0: Mission attempts, they can't even get.
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12: Welcome to the CNN Newsroom, everyone. I'm Omar Jimenez in New York. The breaking news tonight, President Donald Trump says the Strait of Hormuz will open Friday as soon as the United States and Iran sign an agreement to end hostilities after 4 months of conflict. Now, the Strait's opening would mean ships filled with crude oil would be able to pass through after a months-long standstill for the most part. Oil prices are already falling on the news, with futures down about 4 to 5% tonight. Big implications for what's to come. Pakistan's prime minister says the signing will happen Friday in Switzerland. We're covering this story from all angles. For the White House perspective, we've got CNN's Julia Benbrook, who's with us, along with CNN international diplomatic editor Nick Robertson. And Nick, I just want to start with you. Can you just lay out the significance of this announcement and what still needs to be learned at this point?
13: Yeah, I think everyone was expecting some kind of signature this weekend to sign the deal into actuality, into reality. But it was going to be virtual. That didn't materialize. What we got instead was Pakistan's prime minister, the sort of lead of the mediators here, saying that the agreement had been reached to end immediately all military hostilities on all fronts, including Lebanon. Lebanon being very significant to this and one of the prime reasons to try to get this locked in, if not by electronic signature, then to get all parties to publicly state that they'd agreed to the language, that they'd agreed to move forward to get to the proper signing that we now know is going to be later in the week in Friday in Switzerland. And this will be a formal signing. But the commitment, so important this evening, because Israel had struck at Hezbollah targets close to Beirut. That was because Hezbollah had struck into Israel. Iran had said previously that it would strike back if Israel did that. Iran appeared to be preparing for just such a military operation. So to get this agreement to forestall the sort of derailing of everything that had been achieved so far, that was a significant part of getting this agreement. Now, the Iranians have come to the table as well and said that they do agree for the signing in Switzerland on Friday. They do say that this agreement has been reached, but they're also laying out a couple of other things. They're saying getting into the next phase of talks, and that really means their agreement to this first round. Getting into that requires the United States making good on its commitments to end hostilities, to lift the blockade of the Strait of Hormuz. But also, and this is significant, the Iranians are saying something they've said before, that they want to see their frozen assets unfrozen. Here we're talking about potentially $12 billion. That's a figure that the Iranians have used before. And this, of course, is a very sensitive issue for President Trump and the White House negotiating team, not something they want to be seen to be doing. But the Iranians here, this is always going to be one of the difficulties in sort of bringing this agreement to the table, to signatures, in a sort of slightly drawn out fashion, that both sides say we've agreed, and then we begin to hear slight changes in position, slight caveats. Of course, that's what the mediators have been hoping to do, to get everyone to agree. So the signature on Friday, some preparatory talks will take place at a lower level during the week.
12: Julia, what are we hearing from the White House perspective on this?
14: Well, the main thing is that President Donald Trump says that there is an agreement here and that this is moving forward. And his comments came shortly after Pakistan, a key mediator in all of this. The prime minister had taken to social media to write in part that both sides have declared the immediate and permanent termination of military operations on all fronts, including Lebanon. Now, the official signing ceremony, it is expected to take place on Friday, June 19th in Switzerland. That is different different than what we expected. Trump had said several times that this was going to be signed on Sunday, today, which is also his 80th birthday. It's also Flag Day. He is soon going to be walking out, we expect, at the UFC fights that he is hosting there on the South Lawn. So this was likely a day that he wanted to really tout some good news. And he is able to, as this has been agreed to. But it has not been signed yet. And there are still a lot of questions on what is in this memorandum of understanding specifically. But it is our understanding that it would kickstart that 60-day period for technical negotiations. And a Trump administration official has told us that it does include some top-line commitments when it comes to Iran's nuclear program. Trump himself has said that when it comes to the highly enriched uranium, that in that 60-day process, those later negotiations, that they'll figure out exactly how they will dispose of that, whether it is in Iran or the United States. But he says that that will be a part of those next steps. But Vice President J.D. Vance, he is the most recent comments that we've seen, not just on social media, but actually speaking about this. He spoke on Fox News and he outlined some of the core points that he says were considered in this agreement. And the first one includes the reopening of the Strait of Hormuz, as well as the lifting of the U.S. blockade there. It includes commitments on Iran's nuclear program. He says that Iran will never have a nuclear weapon and they will not pursue a nuclear weapon. And then that compliance would be central to implementation, that the United States is going to want to verify that Iran is making good on each of their steps here. Now, when it comes to the signing, Vance says that he plans to be there, but that the president himself could be there. Omar?
12: Julia Benbrook, Nick Robertson, appreciate the reporting. I want to bring in now CNN national security analyst and director of the counterterrorism project at the Atlantic Council, Alex Politzas. So, Alex, what are you hearing from your sources in the region on this agreement tonight and whether there is real optimism about the process moving forward?
1: Well, there's certainly optimism. So I've spoken to the Pakistanis, I've spoken to the Qataris as well. And, you know, between the Pakistani-led process and the Qataris coming in and over the last 17 hours pushing to get this over the line, it really was regional mediators who helped to deliver this in the end. And I spoke to senior White House officials as well as the Pentagon and State Department yesterday, as well as the Iranian back channel. And this has really been building for the last couple of weeks in the sense that most of the substance of this agreement, according to all parties I spoke to, had largely been agreed to. And it was really the sequencing that was the problem. And as was just articulated, it was really the Iranians demanding cash up front because they've got a liquidity problem and they wanted that $12 billion released largely without giving anything up. And that was a non-starter for the U.S. So one of the senior Pentagon officials yesterday stressed to me and repeated that this is a conditions-based agreement and that the Iranians will not be given anything until they show good faith towards actually executing some of their responsibilities, though we haven't seen the actual text of the agreement yet.
12: And, you know, what you point out might be a preview of, again, some of the work that needs to be done in terms of the details, because Iran's deputy foreign minister is saying that the 60-day period of negotiations would start only once the U.S. releases billions in frozen funds. And, you know, that next stage will be about Iran's nuclear program, some of the more serious and longer standing issues that were at the heart of this war to begin with, including what to do with the stockpile of highly enriched uranium. But a senior U.S. official, as you said, had previously said any funds would be conditional to Iran complying with the framework. So how central is this to actually being able to move forward to some of those larger issues, sort of the freeing up of those funds, as you were just talking about?
1: So I think there's a bit of word games being played and face-saving, quite frankly, on both sides. I was also told the White House made a deliberate effort not to engage in public discussions about the MOU and engage in public negotiation over the last week or so because it had found it to be sort of unhelpful leading up to this. But the White House understood that if their details were going to be left in the back end, there absolutely needed to be agreement, at least at a high level, that we're going to dispose or dilute the highly enriched uranium, and there's going to be a ban on enrichment for a certain period of time, the details of which to be worked out in phase too, so that at least if there is an agreement to release some sort of funding, to lift some sanctions, that they would be getting something substantive even at a high level, though the details of that would be pushed to the back end of this, which quite frankly is very similar in structure to how they dealt with the Gaza peace deal, where there was a phase one and most of the difficult details were pushed to phase two, and that still hasn't come to fruition. So we'll see, but 60 days from now takes us to less than 100 days before the midterm elections and puts everything in a very precarious position from a political perspective.
12: lot of pressures from a bunch of different sides here. And it's something the Iranians are obviously cognizant of as this has played out. And part of keeping the leverage in the Strait of Hormuz is in some ways seeing how much the United States could withstand. You know, you talked about sort of what would happen in the 60-day negotiation period if that's what we get to beyond this signing. That obviously would be where some of those tougher nuclear negotiations would be. When you look at something like the JCPOA, it took years to finally get to some place where people agreed to move forward. As you point out, the Gaza proceedings are still sort of being worked out. How much can realistically get done over the course of 60 days to the point where all parties can feel confident in a longstanding peace?
1: So it took about 18 months and 175 pages to get to the JCPOA. It was not a quick process. In this case, you know, the conditions are different in the sense that there's been active conflict and a threat to return to it. And the Iranians, although they're still outwardly facing, you know, still menacing in their words, they did take a pretty good beating. So if they're calling this a victory, it's a redefinition of a Pyrrhic victory without a doubt. I think the real risk point, though, going forward, not necessarily is the details, although, you know, because it seems that they've agreed at a high level. It's actually the flashpoint, I think, between Israel and Lebanon, as we saw earlier today, and that, you know, the U.S. had initially sought to have that excluded from the agreement for this reason. We saw Hezbollah launch projectiles or at least drones into northern Israel today, and then Israel responded, or the IDF, by striking the Beirut suburbs. The individual that they actually killed today is somebody that I personally met with while he was in jail in Baghdad back in 2010 when I was in country, 2010, 2011. His name was Ali Musa Dakduk, one of the members of Hezbollah that was sent by Iran into Iraq to help prop up the Iraqi Shia militias to fight the United States. He was personally responsible for five U.S. soldiers that had been put inside of an SUV and were killed execution style in the back of a car. This guy was one of the worst criminals that was out there. As soon as the Iraqis let him go in 2012, he returned to the battlefield back to Hezbollah. So absolutely no love lost and some justice done for the United States today and the individual that was killed. But as we saw, it got the Iranians ready to respond. And the last piece, I'll touch on that. The Iranians have always denied that they have these proxy forces in the region, and yet they've sought to include Lebanon, and specifically Israel's going after Hezbollah there. So they still want to retain the ability to use these militias as an exertion of foreign power going out of this agreement. And that is going to be problematic, I think, in the long run for the U.S. and for Israel. So we will see where that lands in the agreement. And we still haven't seen anything on caps on ballistic missiles, unclear where that lands. But finally, the Pentagon official I spoke to yesterday also stressed that this agreement will be much broader in scope than the JCPOA in terms of the issues addressed. So I'll go back to what I said before. I think the devil's in the details. And until we see that text released, it's unclear whether or not we can call this a good or a bad agreement at this point.
12: And for those listening, I mean, just in the factors that were laid out in a few minutes of discussion on this, while it is an achievement to have an agreement, and at least in the sense that two sides or multiple sides are saying the same thing, a lot more details will actually be worked out to see if this is actually a significant threshold that will hold. We will see. Alex Pleatsis, appreciate the analysis and reporting as always.
1: Thank you.
12: All right. Meanwhile, an Israeli source says Prime Minister Benjamin Netanyahu is seeking an urgent meeting with President Trump after this agreement between the U.S. and Iran is signed. We'll have much more next in the CNN newsroom.
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14: is CNN.
15: We're back following the latest breaking news with the United States and Iran saying they've reached a new agreement that will ultimately include the reopening of the Strait of Hormuz. I want to bring in former State Department Middle East negotiator Aaron David Miller, who joins us now. He's also a senior fellow at Carnegie Endowment for International Peace. Aaron, now that this agreement has been announced, what comes next as we wait until the announced Friday signing?
16: I'm looking for the text, Omar, frankly. Yeah. You know, it was the Hollywood mogul Sam Golan who said that an oral agreement isn't worth the paper it's written on. And I'm hoping the memorandum of understanding doesn't become a memorandum of misunderstanding. The fact that they haven't released the text to me is worrisome. And the Iranians are already adding conditions. Deputy Foreign Minister is talking about the 60-day period won't begin until billions of dollars of assets are returned. The naval blockade is eased. And the United States renounces its military intentions and deployments with respect to Iran. I think it will get done because the alternative is worse for both sides. At the same time, I think we're facing a huge, huge mountain to climb in order to turn this war of choice into something that would be productive and to advance the national interests of the United States. And I think Iran thinks it's won, and frankly, it's not delusional. It's got its hands all over the straits. They've weaponized geography. They can close them anytime they want, right? For whatever reason. A few drones, a few intimidating messages to insurance companies. They can constrain and restrict traffic. So I think this is, as I mentioned to somebody, this is going to be a series of root canals and migraine headaches for the Americans lucky enough to be able to do the negotiating. And they have to do it, by the way, directly. No more intermediaries, cell phones, none of that. It's going to work. It's got to be direct, continuous, and with experts.
15: You know, prior to today, one of the methods that was sort of discussed in terms of getting to this agreement was having essentially a virtual signing. And the thinking there being that, well, the longer you wait, the more opportunity there is to sort of throw a wrench in what would be a signing. And then what ends up being announced now is what seems like that exact scenario where you have an announcement today, but then a signing wouldn't happen until Friday. Does that concern you at all?
16: What concerns me

0: official is going to sit in Geneva and shake the hand, maybe, of Mohammed Bahar Ghalibaf, the lead negotiator, a man who, among others, was responsible for the oppression and repression of the Iranian public. I mean, this from an administration, again, I voted for R's and D's and worked for R's and D's. It's an analysis, not a partisan comment. This administration, this president said, help is on the way. And yeah, help is on the way, all right. We're going to end up empowering and strengthening the very regime that the administration's sought to undermine. Frankly, I'd be happy with a virtual signing rather than a senior American official sitting down with Ghalibaf and pretending that, you know, let's break open the champagne. I think it's a serious set of contradictions and anomalies here, Omar.
1: And it's not just the United States and Iran here. I mean, you look at what's going on between Israel and Hezbollah in Lebanon. Both sides have talked about an end to hostilities, again, including in Lebanon. But Israel isn't a part of this deal, at least as it's been announced to this point. To your point, we haven't seen any specific text here. But it may be related to why an Israeli source told CNN that Prime Minister Netanyahu is seeking an urgent meeting with President Trump after the G7. I wonder, do you expect to see any stopping in the hostilities there between Israel and Hezbollah? And can the U.S. do anything about it?
0: Well, the president has extraordinary leverage over this Israeli prime minister. October is elections. Donald Trump needs to campaign actively for Netanyahu. If he doesn't, the prime minister's vulnerabilities are going to increase exponentially. So he has leverage. But Netanyahu's in a box. He's being hammered by the opposition and by his own party for caving to the United States. The northern residents of Israel want the war against Hezbollah to continue. So he really is in a box trying to navigate between his own politics and his fear of losing Trump's support. No wonder he wants a meeting.
1: You know, the backdrop to all of this is that this week, President Trump will be heading to the G7 summit. European leaders have also been urgently calling for the Strait of Hormuz to reopen, to get oil start flowing again, no matter how long that process actually takes. But we've already heard from at least the French president that this is going to be one of the major topics of discussion. How do you think this is going to play out at the G7 this week? And how does President Trump weigh the input of his European allies?
0: You know, I have to say, I don't think there's an international crisis that I can think of in which three countries, the U.S., Iran, and Israel, held the entire international global economy hostage. Where are the Russians? They're nowhere to be seen. What about the Chinese? Nowhere to be seen. What about the Europeans? Nowhere to be seen. I mean, if in fact the Europeans could play a role, a composite role in Strait security, demining with capacity we don't have, or we don't have enough of, I think that would be important. Whether President Trump is prepared to.
1: And Aaron, David Miller, I just want to jump in really quickly just to explain what we're seeing on camera right now. This is President Trump walking out of the White House alongside Dana White, who leads the UFC, as they are getting ready to go take their seats to watch what is expected to be this UFC fight night happening at the White House on President Trump's birthday. This event has been obviously widely promoted and publicized, a very significant event, the first of its kind to happen here at the White House. For those that have been in D.C., in or around it, or have seen images of the White House as of late, the facade of what's known as sort of the claw, the lights for the octagon, tower really over White House, at the very least, much larger than the White House itself. And this has been part of a sort of UFC-centered fest that we have seen happen over the course of this weekend, not just the White House, but at the Ellipse as well. So, Aaron, David Miller, sorry to interrupt, but just wanted to explain a little bit of what our viewers were seeing there. You were saying just a little bit about, and again, these are pictures as we're expecting that event to get going any minute now. You were saying just about you can't really think of another conflict in which three countries have held the global economy hostage in a way that Iran, Israel, and the United States have.
0: Yeah, and I don't see other players. Well, of course, that's partly a consequence of adverse U.S.

0: Chinese interests in this in this particular problem, and same goes for the Russians. The Europeans were never consulted. I'm sure if they were consulted, they would have said no. This is a crazy idea. The question is whether they can be mobilized in order to do something with respect to the Straits of Hormuz. Something has to be done in order to reaffirm the international unfettered character waterway here. Mm-hmm. And I don't know what the Iranian demands are going to be with respect to the Straits. I mean, they talk about tolls. They now, I think, have a new phrase, navigation fees. But we should...
1: And Aaron David Miller... I'm sorry to jump in just again. Your analysis is great as always. Dealing with some live pictures here. We want to listen in quickly to see how this fight night is getting started at the White House. Let's listen in.
2: Welcome to UFC Freedom 250. Here is the President of the United States of America, Donald J.

here to honor America by singing the national anthem. Please welcome three-time Grammy Award-winning artist, Zac Brown Band, accompanied by the Armed Forces Joint Chorus.

0: and you are seeing the flyover that came as part of the singing of the national anthem as President Trump's UFC fight night officially kicks off at the White House. You saw the president standing alongside UFC head Dana White. Now, this is an event, the first of its kind, that's happened at the White House on President Trump's birthday, as you see him walking with Dana White there. Some from the outside, I mean, some have viewed this as a very controversial type of event, costs about $60 million in production costs, but from the people that our teams have spoken to on the ground there, either for the event itself or for the surrounding Fight Fest, the festival, people have seemed to just be focusing on the UFC itself, at the very least reluctant to talk politics with our reporters, but also seeming to focus on just the fight aspect of this and the unique nature of all of this. I want to bring in Ron Brownstein as well, who has been watching along with me, where, Ron, just a little bit of that dynamic I was talking about, where there's this contrast to what you're seeing on screen, a lot of excitement obviously there at the White House, but also in some of the surrounding area, with some who might be looking at this from the outside in saying, well, hey, there's plenty of other things to focus on. Why do this?
1: Right. Yeah, I mean, you know, look, there's probably a good deal of overlap between the audience for UFC and the president's political coalition. And there's no doubt that in 2024, he was very successful at using cultural associations to connect with irregular voters and turn them out, especially younger men across racial lines, who I assume are the prime audience here. I mean, the complication for him is that since 2024, when this was a very positive association for him, he's faced a growing sense in the electorate, including among many of his own voters, that he's not sufficiently focused on what they sent him there to do above all, which was deal with their cost of living problem, and that he's more focused on his own priorities, ranging from tearing down the East Wing to throwing himself a big birthday party to putting his name on the Kennedy Center. So I look at this as something of a more kind of two-edged sword than it was for him in 24, when it was mostly a positive and help him to expand his coalition. I think this just this still has elements of that, but it also underlines another storyline that I think has proved very damaging to him as the second term has unfolded.
0: And, you know, we've had reporters out, sort of in the crowd. There's two things sort of going on, that festival that's happening outside of the White House grounds, but nearby at the Ellipse. And then, of course, right here itself on the South Lawn of the White House, which is where the Octagon is actually set up. You know, one of the interesting things that Donny O'Sullivan and Sarah Seidner noted was that in the crowd, they saw very few MAGA hats. And I'm talking about the festival outside the grounds. I don't believe they've been able to get a good look at who's actually here specifically, but that the people that came by the thousands, again, not a lot of MAGA hats in the crowd, didn't seem to quite be overtly political in nature. Is this one of those things that is just kind of a flashpoint and ends up not really being a big deal? Or do you see this as actually having some longstanding power that could hurt him in a way that we'll see translate politically?
1: You know, a long time ago in a galaxy far, far away, I wrote a book about the history of the relationship between Hollywood and politics. And my sense, looking over that history of the association of presidents with cultural figures, is that it works by osmosis. You know, the positive value for a president is seeming part of the same world that voters live in, and that extends beyond the kind of the usual parameters of political debate. So I think there was clearly a benefit in 24 for Trump, and there is still a benefit for him in seeming to be part of this world that matters a lot more than conventional political debates to part of the audience that he's trying to reach. The problem he's got is that, you know, for those voters came to him largely because they thought he was going to solve their economic problems. And you can look at the polling. It's overwhelmingly clear that they do not feel that he has solved those problems. And as I said, many, many Americans feel that he's more focused on himself, his grudges, his kind of grandiosity, and his kind of greed in the way that he is benefiting from this second term. So I think of this as something that, you know, it's going back to a play that worked for him very well in 24, but I think it's just much more complicated connotations now that he's dealing with all of this domestic discontent over the economy.
0: You know, after this, as we understand, the president is expected to go to France for the G7 summit that's happening this week. And it comes as we hear this announcement of this Iran agreement, this memorandum of understanding. How important is this week for the president to maybe blunt any political consequences that might come from this UFC fight night?
1: Yeah, well, blunt is a good word, right? Because I think it's more about blunting the political consequences of months of higher gas prices, which has put his approval rating down even below where it was into, you know, kind of unimaginable territory in our modern polarized environment, where he's like in the mid-30s or the high 30s. Anything that serves to bring down gas prices will benefit the president. I mean, he should recover at least a few points if this over at least the next 60 days brings down gas prices. But, you know, the main thing that it appears this memorandum is accomplishing is to defuse a threat that didn't exist before the war started. Right. I mean, the main thing he's doing is getting the Strait of Hormuz reopened, at least in the intermediate term. And that was not something that was a problem before he went to war. It's, you know, it's going to be very hard for him, I think, you know, based on what we see so far, to convert the majority of Americans who think that the cost of this war, the benefits of this war, have not justified the cost, or to end up with an agreement that he can plausibly argue is stronger than the one from Barack Obama that he tore up. Don't forget that, you know, the president and Marco Rubio both in 2016 were very loudly complaining that the Obama agreement transferred pallets of cash or plane loads of cash to Iran. There's the potential that there's going to be a lot more money going into Iran out of this agreement than anything that Obama envisioned in 2016. And that will, you know, inexorably reinforce, buttress this Iranian regime in a way that Trump and his allies specifically complained about in 2016. So, you know, if you're in a hole and you stop digging, that's good. And if gas prices go down, that will help the president at least somewhat. But he is going to need more out of this 60-day negotiation, I think, to reverse the verdict of most Americans that this was fundamentally a strategic mistake.
0: You know, when you look at this fight or this fight night for UFC in particular, you know, you're talking sort of about he's going to have to do so much more. Is there a world in which President Trump looks at something like this and says, well, this is a way to at least try and reinvigorate my base, that we can do fun things, that we can celebrate, that this is America? Is there a world in which that works, or does that not? There's just no way that outweighs the pain that people are feeling in their wallets and at the pump.
1: Yeah, well, you know, what I wrote about today on CNN.com, you know, the biggest risk for Republicans in November is not really what happened in 2018, when there was a surge of new voters, something like 1 in 8 voters in 2018 had not voted before. At a moment when there's widespread dissatisfaction with both parties, it's unlikely most experts think that we're going to see anything like that. The risk for them is that, you know, Trump's approval rating among his own voters is down to around 2024 voters is now down to around 80% among Hispanics who voted for Trump in 2024. According to Pew, only 2/3 of them now approved. And so, yeah, I mean, I think he is trying to reconnect with his base on these cultural issues. And I think you will see when he is on the campaign trail more in the fall, he'll be using cultural flashpoints to try to reconnect with those voters, attacking Democrats on issues like immigration or transgender issues or crime. But ultimately, the overriding factor that has diminished his approval rating with his own voters, particularly those irregular voters that we started out talking about, is the sense that he has failed to get their cost of living under control, which is the main thing that they elected him to do. And there will be some who he can reactivate with these other issues. But I think that is a big rock in the road, that even a large share of his 2024 voters do not feel they have they've seen the progress that they expected. A significant number of them believe that his policies have made things worse, not better. Tariffs, healthcare cuts, the war, and gas prices. And as I said, there is a big component of the electorate that believes he is not sufficiently focused on what they sent him there to do, and is focused instead on his own priorities, his grudges, his grievances, and making more money for him and his allies.
0: And I should note, one of the concerns about this event in particular came around the weather and whether the rain, not so much the rain, but more so lightning and storms would stop this. It does appear that the worst of the weather has passed, as we might have just lost signal there. But we were talking about the perspective of the claw, which is the lighting, the octagon, alongside the White House. This is what it looks like right now. You can see, you really can't miss the claw sitting on the south lawn of the White House there. And you can see the size and perspective in terms of that festival that's happening just outside the south lawn as well. I want to bring in Sarah Seidner, who is at a watch party event where thousands of UFC fans have been gathered. So, Sarah, there have been events held at the White House before, but nothing like this. What are you seeing at the watch party and in the area around there right now?
2: It's pretty incredible. You are now seeing tens of thousands of people who have gathered on the Ellipse, which is just a few hundred feet away. I mean, you can see the claw from where we are, but they have set up this huge watch party, fan zone. There was all sorts of things to do today. The crowd is as loud as it has been because when they saw the flyover, that really set the tone. People started screaming USA and chanting as they're watching this. They also recognize when two men, very recognizable, walked out of the White House together, those two men, President Donald Trump and USC President and CEO Dana White. Those two men are the reason why this is happening. Their relationship that has gone on for more than 20 years is the entire reason why you're seeing this fight night on the South Lawn. And Dana White, I spoke to him at length on many different issues about the confluence of politics and sport. And he has said, look, I did stand up for Donald Trump because I believed in him because he's my friend. And it's also the reason why this fight is happening on the South Lawn, that relationship that they have had for so long, because Donald Trump believed in the UFC years after it had been banned in 36 states. And after Dana White picked it up with his business partners, he was the first person to open up a place, a venue for the UFC to exist. So that long relationship, they could not have imagined that on this day, that this would end up at the White House and be such a spectacle. Now, there, of course, are critics. There are people who do not like this confluence of politics and sports because they feel like the sport has become a MAGA sport, not a sport for everybody. That is not how Dana White sees it. In fact, he is trying to grow this larger and larger, making it worldwide. There are fighters from all over the world. 170 different countries are represented in the UFC. And what we're watching right now is one of the fighters who I spoke with, which is Steve Garcia. He is from a Mexican-American family from Albuquerque. And I asked him about what this all means to him. And he talked about how this is a fight. He's not thinking about the White House. He's not thinking about politics. He's thinking about winning. And he's thinking about his life and his family. He said, look, you know, I come from modest means, and this is the way that I make a living for my family, and I'm hoping to put another notch on my belt as far as a win. And so that's what the fighters are kind of thinking about. But Dana White and Donald Trump know very well that this can benefit both of them. First of all, through money, because they're selling all kinds of merchandise, the White House certainly with the coins, but also through exposure. This is going to be seen all over the world in a way that, you know, a lot of people may not see it if they don't subscribe to the channels in which you would get this particular fight. So it's a win-win, really, for both of them. And, of course, there are always going to be critics, people who do not like this sort of thing on the White House. They feel like it degrades it.
0: Yeah, there are a few layers there, including sort of athletic preference to start with. But as you point out, once this gets going, for the fighters, this is a UFC match. They will treat it the same way they have done all their other previous matches, trying to beat the other person. And for the folks who are watching and from the folks you've been talking to on the grounds there, they seem to be focused on that. It's only when you sort of zoom back, you sort of look at the implications of what this might mean for the president moving forward. Sarah Seidner, appreciate the reporting there on the ground for us. We're going to continue monitoring this as this gets going on Trump's birthday there at the White House, this UFC fight night. But we'll have more coming up. We're also following new headlines as well, including tomorrow at noon Eastern time on CNN All Access. You can tune in as Sarah Donny O'Sullivan and John Berman hold a Q&A on the UFC fight. Ask your questions on CNN.com/subscriber series. 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
5: We are fans. 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We are fans in the stands and long before them. 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We cheer early, we cheer loud, we cheer with our whole body. We don't ask for permission to celebrate. It happens naturally. It grows, it spreads. We are fans of a certain way of moving, of a certain sound, of a certain way of being together. And when you come to Brazil, you don't come to observe. You come to belong, to feel what it means to be cheered for. So don't just watch Brazil from afar. Let's get together. Brazil, come join this feeling.
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0: I'm Valeria Leon in Mexico City, and this is CNN.
1: As part of America's 250th anniversary this summer, discover the dramatic story of how a fragile nation on the East Coast expanded across the continent with stories told by the descendants of people like Sacagawea, President James Monroe, and Kit Carson in the CNN original series, This Land. Here's a preview.
2: In the 1840s, the government talked about manifest destiny. It was the destiny of largely men, but also women in the central part of the United States and on the East Coast to go west and create a new life.
3: The American population is just explosively growing.
4: Americans fundamentally come to believe, because it is reiterated in their daily conversations, it is in their exchanges with their political leaders, that it is in fact their God-given right to expand. And California is fertile land, it is rich land, it is sparsely populated.
22: In the early 1840s, not many white settlers from the East have made it to California.
1: Joining us now to discuss is CNN historian Tim Naftali, who you just saw a few seconds ago. So we got him in person. By weaving together these personal and national stories, you know, This Land takes a different approach to retelling American history. And as a historian, why is it important to center these personal narratives?
26: Because Omar, America is all of us. A history that is simply a series of presidents and what they each accomplished or what the most important of them accomplished is it doesn't really tell our story at all. The beauty of this series, and I can say that because I'm only a talking head in it. I didn't design it, is that it connects you to people whose descendants shape the history that you're being told about. So it's not just a recitation. I was going to say dry, but we historians don't do that. But it's not just a recitation of facts. It's images and people's personal stories telling you how this country expands to California, what it was like for the first explorers, Lewis and Clark, the first explorers from the U.S. government, were sent on this mission by Thomas Jefferson and Congress after the United States acquires Louisiana. What do they find? What are they seeing? Whom do they meet? What role does Sacagawea and do Native Americans play in the story? And then how does this new society not only expand but change? Because it's not just expanding, it's getting different. And at moments in this story, you realize how accident, contingency plays a role. Abraham Lincoln considered going to California. He was a lawyer in Springfield, Illinois. His prospects were not great. He hadn't yet won a seat in Congress. And he and Mary Todd Lincoln knew the leader of the Donner Party, a group of would-be settlers who were on their way to California. He and Mary Todd Lincoln almost went with them. Well, as you will learn, the Donner Party, it's a tragic story. Half of that party would die of starvation in the Sierra Nevadas. If Abraham Lincoln and Mary Todd Lincoln had died in 1847, how might our history have been different? I can imagine it would have been different, but of course, I can't say how.
1: What do you hope viewers take away from this story?
26: First of all, love the images. Enjoy being reminded of the majesty of this country. The rivers, the mountains, and then see how the story of human beings interacts with these images of places that haven't changed in hundreds of thousands of years. We've changed, but a lot of the background, the backdrop, it hasn't changed. And so it is the intermingling of us and this fantastic and beautiful country that is the story of this land. And it's our story.
1: Tim Naftali, you know, just before we go, how do you think this methodology will influence the next generation's understanding of this history?
26: Well, first of all, and I try to do this in the classroom, The goal is not to tell people what to think, but to introduce them to images and ideas and provoke thinking on their part. So the goal here, and I hope it's the goal this entire year as we commemorate our 250th birthday, is to encourage people to learn more about our past, to start with questions and use the tools that we've got to answer them on their own. So I hope it inspires questions from young people and work on their part.
1: Well, Tim Naftali, just based on the images that we saw, I mean, I think your point of just taking in the imagery of this country and the imagery of the stories, I think is going to be incredibly rich and important for those who tune in. I really appreciate the perspective live, but you can also get more of his perspective in the program itself. Be sure to tune in. New episodes of the CNN original series, This Land, premieres at the top of the hour and then tomorrow on the CNN app. Thank you all for joining me tonight. We covered a lot of ground, including the breaking news. You can read more of that also on the CNN app as that continues. I'm Omar Jimenez. We'll see you again next weekend. Good night.
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14: This is GPS, the Global Public Square. Welcome to all of you in the United States and around the world. I'm Fareed Zakaria, coming to you from New York. Today on the program, here we go again. Are Washington and Tehran actually on the verge of a deal? I'll ask Ian Bremmer and Karim Sajatpour. Then, Friday's SpaceX IPO took off like a rocket. So what does space exploration in the 21st century look like? Can we have data centers in space? How long until we get to Mars? Answers to that and more with an astrophysicist. Then, AI might not have brought about a job apocalypse yet, but my guest says what comes next will be a massive political and economic problem that will last for decades. But first, here's my take. At a time when President Trump and Republicans are faring poorly in most polls, the story has been different in California. Republican Steve Hilton finished ahead of many high-spending Democrats in the governor's race to advance to the November election, facing Democrat Javier Becerra. In Los Angeles, an overwhelmingly Democratic city, Spencer Pratt, a Republican former reality television personality, looked as if he might make the mayoral general election before finishing third. California Democrats will be tempted to dismiss all this as a sideshow. But the frustration is real and justified. California is one of the most dynamic places on the planet. It has Silicon Valley, Hollywood, world-class universities, extraordinary agriculture, ports, talent, and natural beauty. But it is a case study in how a rich society can spend more and more while producing less and less of what its ordinary citizens need. The paradox of California today is a successful economy attached to a failing model of governance. Consider the fiscal record. Since 2000, California's population has grown by roughly 15%. But the state's general expenditures have grown more than 200%, from $78 billion to about $248 billion. General spending per person has risen from about $2,300 to about $6,300. The number of state employees has grown by more than 50% by one count. Does anyone think that California government and its benefits have gotten 200% better in the last 25 years? Housing is the central failure. California has long spoken the language of compassion while building a system of exclusion. Alicia Finley writes in the Wall Street Journal that from 2021 to 2024, the LA metro area with nearly 13 million people issued only 118,000 building permits for new homes. Atlanta, with about half that population, issued 163,000. California has made it too hard, slow, and expensive to build. The result is predictable. Home prices soar, rents rise, workers commute farther, homelessness grows, young people leave. And people are leaving. Over the past 7 years, the state has lost a net 1.9 million people through domestic migration. For generations, people moved to California to pursue the future. Now many middle-class people are leaving because they can't afford one. Or look at education. For years, California schools had a plausible excuse. They were underfunded. Total spending on education through 12th grade has more than doubled since the early 2010s, and per pupil spending by 2023 was well above the national average. Yet the results remain dismal. In the 2024 Nation's report card, California was 43rd in fourth grade math, 39th in fourth grade reading, 36th in eighth grade math, and 38th in eighth grade reading. Homelessness tells the same story in a more painful register. A 2024 audit revealed California had spent $24 billion on the problem over a five-year span. Yet in 2024, California reached a record high in homelessness, almost 200,000. Homelessness did decline by about 3% from 2024 to 2025, but the state's expansive, expensive, and elaborate homelessness aid complex has not proven to solve homelessness in any significant way. California's headline prosperity, generated in good part by a few industries like high tech, masks weaknesses underneath. Job creation has been sluggish. In 2025, California essentially failed to add any new jobs on net. Private industries outside government and government-supported healthcare actually shed jobs, according to the Center for Jobs and the Economy. The state is using public spending to paper over private sector stagnation. Nowhere is this more vivid than Los Angeles, where Hollywood, the city's defining industry, is in slow motion collapse. The effects are being felt not by celebrity actors and influencers, but the carpenters, costumers, sound engineers, camera operators, editors, drivers, caterers, dry cleaners, prop houses, and small businesses that once formed one of the world's great industrial clusters. The numbers are stark. One report found LA shoot days fell from 36,792 in 2022 to just 19,694 in 2025. Another report estimates film, television, and sound jobs fell by nearly 30%. Motion picture employment in LA County fell from about 142,000 at the end of 2022 to roughly 100,000 2 years later. Hollywood is still the symbol, the brand, the mythology, and it still houses the big studios that produced most of the world's greatest entertainment for almost a century. But thanks largely to high taxes, costs, and regulations, the work has moved elsewhere, to Georgia, New Jersey, Toronto, London, and Warsaw. Michael Linton, who ran Sony Entertainment, told me that the big studio lots look like ghost towns now, with tens of acres of sound stages and recording studios where nothing is happening. He said, Los Angeles is becoming a sunny version of Detroit. Consider the simple fact, according to Fortune, none of the 10 films nominated for Best Picture this year were primarily produced in Hollywood. Los Angeles still hosts the Oscars, but increasingly it does not actually make the movies being honored there. For years, Democrats in California have governed without any real competition. The recent primary results suggest that even in deep blue territory, voters are restless. They're not becoming Republicans, but they are asking a reasonable question. Why does a state with so much money, talent, and promise make life for ordinary people so hard? Go to FaridZakaria.com for a link to my Washington Post column this week. Next on GPS, Trump has said the U.S. is on the verge of a deal with Iran about 40 times since the beginning of the conflict. Is it real this time?
13: 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Today's K-pop plays the biggest tracks. 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
14: The United States and Iran appear to be closer to an agreement to end the war than at any point since it began nearly 4 months ago. A U.S. official said a memorandum of understanding would lift the U.S. blockade of Iranian ports and reopen the Strait of Hormuz, though Iran has maintained that the strait would not return to the pre-war status quo. It's believed that the deal would essentially extend the ceasefire for 60 days while the two sides negotiate Iran's nuclear program and other sticking points. President Trump seems highly motivated to get the deal signed today in honor of his 80th birthday. But will it happen? Joining me now are Karim Sajjadpour, a senior fellow at the Carnegie Endowment focusing on Iran and U.S. foreign policy in the Middle East, and Ian Bremmer, the president of the Eurasia Group, a political risk consultancy. Karim, what is your understanding of what is going to happen, today or tomorrow in the next few days? And here's my key question, because this is where there seems to be a lot of back and forth, where the Trump administration is very eager to say that Iran is getting no money. Yet it does appear from every account that Iran is going to get some kind of unfreezing of assets. Otherwise, it doesn't seem willing to lift the blockade. What is your sense of what's going on?
30: That's right, Fareed. Phase one of this deal would be a mutual lifting of the blockade of the Strait of Hormuz. whenever they reach that phase one, phase two would then tackle the more difficult issue, which is the nuclear issue. And President Trump's dilemma is he called Obama's nuclear deal the worst deal in history because it handed over billions of dollars in cash to Iran. Now Iran is demanding significant amounts of cash up front in order to agree even to phase one of the deal. President Trump doesn't want to provide any cash to Iran until it agrees to some nuclear compromise. So I think the way they've tried to reconcile that is that America's Gulf partners will probably be unfreezing some assets, handing over some cash. But fundamentally, Fareed, in my view, whenever a deal is reached, whether it's this week or next week, it's going to be a settlement that really settles nothing. The fundamental issues, whether it's Iran's nuclear ambitions, its missile program, its regional proxies, or the character of the regime, is unfortunately not going to change.
14: So, Ian, if that is the case, what does this mean in practice? It extends the ceasefire. The strait does open. Is there a likelihood that it would close again? Because the chance of this all getting negotiated in 60 days is probably not very high.
1: Yeah, but they don't want it to close again, in part because we are going to see much worse economic challenges if that occurs. One of the surprises over the past weeks has been oil prices, after going up a lot, has stayed pretty steady. And the reason for that is because there's some demand destruction at higher prices, and also because the Chinese are buying 5 million barrels, importing 5 million barrels a day less. That's been extraordinary, not expected. But inventories in the West are getting much lower. And so Trump has urgency here in part because he understands that another shoe would drop economically. So no, what we're going to see is a return to the status quo ante, where the strait was open and the Americans were negotiating the nuclear file with the Iranians unsuccessfully, with Iran extending and pretending, kicking the can down the road. That's exactly the position that we will be in when a memorandum is likely agreed to in the coming days or weeks, but with the Iranians in a stronger position, having been paid off.
14: So, Karim, we've heard a lot about this compared to the Iran nuclear deal. Give us a sense of the kind of broad ways in which this is similar and it's different. I mean, I've heard people say that what Trump is now going to agree to is actually going to be worse than the Iran nuclear deal. What's your sense?
30: The key difference, Fareed, is that President Trump is trying to get Iran to suspend its enrichment of uranium for several years. Initially, they wanted that Iran to agree to cease enrichment forever. I think that number has probably dropped down to 10 years. And so I think in President Trump's victory speech, he's going to say that Obama only got Iran to enrich at low levels, whereas the Trump administration, you know, got to, let's say, a 10-year suspension of enrichment. But the question is, at what cost? This war has cost American taxpayers perhaps north of $100 billion. And again, as Ian alluded to, it doesn't resolve the problem. It pauses the war, pauses the problem. But I certainly have no confidence that Iran is going to abide by anything it signs here.
14: Okay, expand on that, because you don't have that elaborate system of inspections and cameras that the Obama deal had.
30: You don't have the same inspections regime. The mistrust is 10 times what it was before. And in the 2015 JCPOA, two of the important signatories to that deal were Iranian partners, China and Russia. This time it's essentially a deal between the Islamic Republic of Iran and President Trump. And they've said that on a couple of occasions, President Trump has abrogated his terms of the deal. So what I'm quite concerned about are these underground missile cities, that no matter what Iran agrees to sign, it will try to reconstitute its nuclear program in these underground missile cities, which in some cases are even more hardened than their nuclear facilities were.
14: So, Karim, fair to say, I remember your views on the Obama nuclear deal. Correct me if I'm wrong. You reluctantly supported it. You felt there were many, many problems, but it did at least put the nuclear program in a box. If you're saying this is this is worse in many senses. Do you think it's is this not worth signing from the point of view of the United States?
30: This is unfortunately the dilemma that President Trump has put himself in with this war. For in my view, and I did support the Obama nuclear deal. I thought it was 60-40 positive. The challenges that weren't addressed, of course, were Iran's regional proxies, its missile program. So I don't think America's entire strategy should just be a non-proliferation strategy. But this time around, I think it's going to be worse, and that we've essentially convinced Iran that they need nuclear weapons as a cloak of immunity. And again, I don't think that we are going to be confident that they're going to abide by the terms of anything they sign.
14: Ian, tell us about the geopolitics of the region. Where does this leave America's Gulf allies who have relied on the United States to provide order, to provide stability, and to kind of intelligently contain Iranian ambitions?
1: It really unnerves them because they understand that on the back of a unilateral American decision, that a relatively small country can put them at risk and can hold a $100+ trillion global economy to ransom. And there are big implications of that. One is that OPEC is functionally dead. That's why the Emiratis have left. They don't want to be held with stranded assets. And so they're now going to, once this deal is done, start producing and exporting as much energy as they can, getting the price down, but also moving on with being a global node. And their core ally is Israel. They're part of an Abrahamic coalition that really is going to be much closer to the United States. They were fighting against Iran with the Israelis, sharing intelligence, and they're going to have a big problem with Iran going forward. The Saudis, on the other hand, have much more of a Muslim alliance, and they are regional anchors supported by Pakistan with a nuclear program that they have funded in part, also with

0: energy unintentionally than any other president in U.S. history.
1: Kareem, we have about a minute, but I want you to talk about something that really was front and center and that has disappeared. The Iranian people, they seem to be facing a tougher regime, more of a military dictatorship than the kind of mixed regime that existed. And no one's talking about their welfare anymore.
2: That's such an important question, Fareed. What got us into this war were the nationwide uprisings in Iran in January. And President Trump said to the Iranian people, help is on the way. And instead, this war has been the worst of both worlds, I would argue, in that it has essentially resuscitated what I would have called a zombie regime that had a dying ideology, dying leader, dying legitimacy. It's breathed new life into that zombie regime, and it's totally neglected the Iranian people. Ultimately, Fareed, in my view, the Islamic Republic of Iran is like a mini Soviet Union, and you're never really going to see change or regional stability until you have a government in Iran whose organizing principle is the national interest of Iran rather than the revolutionary ideology of 1979. And this war, unfortunately, didn't advance us closer to that outcome.
1: Ian Bremmer,
0: biggest foreign mistake of the Trump administration by a very long margin.
1: Thank you. Thank you, Ian. Thank you, Kareem. We got to go. Next up, the science behind SpaceX. Can it achieve its moonshots, or maybe better to call them Mars shots? Are they realistic? I'll ask an astrophysicist in a moment.
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4: On Friday, Elon Musk's rocket company SpaceX launched an initial public offering, and it broke the record, becoming the largest IPO ever. In the lead up to it, Musk outlined a series of ambitious goals for the company, including putting AI data centers in space and building factories on the moon. These are amazing visions, but can they become reality? Joining me now is Jana Levin, an astrophysicist and professor of physics and astronomy at Barnard College. Welcome, Jana.
5: Thanks so much for having me.
4: So tell us, you know, what's the science behind some of these things? Getting to the moon, how difficult would it be to set up manufacturing facilities on the moon?
5: Yeah, I mean, there's a measure of difficulty. It's going to be extremely challenging, yet I think it's achievable. Humans are very vulnerable on the moon. They're vulnerable to solar winds and solar radiation. And one of the things that's going to have to happen is to build a protective structure, as well as harnessing solar energy and finding water, which we think exists in ice form deep in these craters on the moon. So all of these things have to come together to make a viable space station.
4: And how long would it take to get to the moon?
5: To get to the technological stage where we're able to actually inhabit the moon for long stretches, I think it's really hard to project. I think they know, they admit in the prospectus that SpaceX released that it's going to rely on technologies that don't yet exist. Ideally, in a fantasy world, in that kind of sci-fi future, we send robots there to build a lot of the infrastructure so that it's then safe for humans to move in and begin to take up the rest of the charge.
4: Are data centers in space an easier thing to imagine? I mean, I think about it, it's like the International Space Station in a sense, right?
5: Yes. Data centers in space are easier to imagine. There's a real sense that we could do that sooner and faster. Ironically, one of the problems is that they don't cool off. So right now, the data centers on Earth boil lakes. Right? It's not something we like as the climate impact, the negativity of that. In space, they will obviously not be having that kind of ramification on the biosphere, but it's hard to cool in a vacuum of space.
4: Data centers have huge cooling systems on Earth to cool them down.
5: Right.
4: Why couldn't you put those on in space?
5: Well, it's more expensive. It's more stuff to go up there. It's more stuff to break.
4: To me, Mars seems the biggest lift in the sense it just feels like, and I say this with my enormous expertise is based on the movie The Martian.
5: Which is, you know, pretty good.
4: It seems very hard to live there.
5: Yes.
4: You have to be in an astronaut uniform all the time, a suit all the time. You have to grow stuff in massive, self-contained, hermetically sealed tents. It takes months, maybe years to get there.
5: Months, yeah.
4: So how
5: it could be.
4: So this just seems to me like there'd have to be some big upside to doing it.
5: Yes. Why? Why are we going to Mars? Part of it is just blind ambition, just the human compulsion to travel, to explore. It's not going to be an alternative to Earth. Sometimes it's sold that way in this, but that's kind of comic book. Here we have this amazing, wonderful planet, and it has a great magnetic field and a wonderful atmosphere, and it has oceans, and it's teeming with life, and as far as we know, it's the only example of life in our solar system. We might go to Mars and find microbes. And yet, we think we're going to terraform an entire planet when we can't quite cap the human impact that we've had on our own biosphere here.
4: Now, the last time we set ourselves a great deadline was Kennedy saying we were going to get to the moon.
5: Yeah.
4: The difference, it seems to me, is then it was a government project. It was a kind of collective American project. Everything I've just described is essentially going to be done by SpaceX or another private company. What are the implications? Well,

0: I don't think we can completely unpack them yet. I think there's some of that that's exciting because we know that individual industry can be very ambitious in a way that a government cannot. NASA can never tolerate the kind of failures that, for instance, SpaceX is comfortable with. Things blow up in the launch pad, they just go back, they're not beholden to the taxpayer, they're not restricted by being overly cautious. What's terrifying is where does science fit into this, and where does the sense of space as a commons fit into this? And that, I think, can be quite alarming. It's also will financial incentive completely overpower all the kind of dreaming that human beings have done just to devise ways of going to space? Everything that spacefaring technologies rely on were all the dreamers. You know, back to Kepler, back to Galileo. They were simply finding orbits, understanding celestial mechanics, looking at the celestial bodies, thinking about quantum mechanics in the later years. Where's all that going to go? And is it only going to be money?
1: And I think that's scary. CEOs looking at quarterly returns,
0: exactly,
1: given that this is now going to be a public company.
0: Right. Or will there be an attempt to say, we're going to redirect some of this to exploration, to science, theoretical, experimental, observational science, just for science's sake? People used to talk about the usefulness of useless knowledge. And if you don't have that, you never have the technology to even think about going to Mars.
1: What a pleasure. Thank you so much.
0: Thank you so much, Fareed.
1: Next on GPS, the anxiety around AI replacing jobs is palpable these days, but the labor market data shows that the panic may be premature. So what is the reality? Up next.
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5: It's CNN.
6: A new Reuters Ipsos poll out this week finds that more than half of Americans believe AI could put them or someone in their household out of a job. And yet, unemployment in May sat at just 4.3%, well below the historic average of 5.66%. So what is really going on? Is AI actually displacing workers, or is the fear outpacing the reality? Joining us now to help make sense of all of this is Molly Kinder, who studies AI's impact on jobs. Until recently, she was a senior fellow at Brookings. So Molly, explain that paradox. Everyone is worried about AI. Already you do hear some companies say they're not hiring or they're letting go of 10% of their programmers, but it isn't showing up in the aggregate data.
7: So Fareed, I think the anxiety we are seeing permeating society is not about where AI is right now or where jobs are right now, it's where we're going. So it is correct that right now the labor market data does not yet reflect a serious impact on jobs. What we are entering is something I call the messy middle. As we move forward and as AI technologies get better, that's when we're going to start seeing impacts on jobs. Not a full jobs apocalypse, but we're going to start seeing select jobs, select occupations really be impacted.
6: Where are you seeing the most likely? I mean, people have talked about programming, but take us through what is the nature of the jobs that are going to be displaced in this first, in this messy middle?
7: So in this messy middle, the jobs that are going to be the front line of displacement are jobs that are primarily at a computer. I have a strap line: if you can do your job locked in a closet with a computer, eventually you're going to probably be in trouble. Think about it as the reverse of COVID. The people that were at risk during COVID of the virus had to go into a workplace, whether it was a hospital, right, or a school, or a repair shop. Those of us in the laptop class could stay at home safely and type on our computer and be safe. We're going to see a reverse when we think of the risk. Jobs that AI is best able to substitute for tend to be cognitive tasks that are primarily done at a computer. That has pretty profound political implications, because these are some of the most coveted, best jobs in the economy. These are the jobs that in past decades have been the winners of the technological changes. We could start seeing that reversing.
6: So Excel was created by Microsoft, and everyone said, we won't need accountants anymore because everyone can now do these spreadsheets. Okay. And in fact, what happened was, because Excel was there and cheaply available, yeah, everybody did spreadsheet analysis, and actually the number of accountants grew, and you know, there was a kind of new demand for the product you didn't see. Could AI result, for example, in people needing to do all kinds of new stuff that we haven't thought about?
7: I think there are many reasons for optimism that the economy, even with very smart AI, is going to generate new jobs. There is also certainly going to be instances where, as say, legal services get cheaper, maybe there will be more demand for cheaper legal services, and you might see some of that work grow. That being said, I think most economists would agree that there's likely to be some concentrated displacement. Even if overall the job numbers hold flat and we don't see a jobs apocalypse, if we start to see displacement in concentrated pockets, like we did in deindustrialization, if you think back to the last several decades in the heartland, overall our economy was strong. The numbers were going up in terms of GDP and job numbers, and yet you had this concentrated loss of jobs in the middle of the income spectrum in manufacturing, and that caused huge political and social pain. We could see something similar if enough pockets of white-collar work. AI isn't just something that augments, it actually substitutes. If we start seeing that in certain pockets, I think we are going to face a similar political and social backlash that we saw in deindustrialization.
6: You said this is the messy middle.
7: Yes.
6: What's at the end? What comes after the messy middle?
7: You know, I think if you believe what the AI labs are saying, what comes after a messy middle is a period of abundance, where if AGI arrives and we create such surplus, so much economic growth, and AI and robotics are so capable, we may be materially very well off, and we may not have to work in the same way in the past. At that point, the question for society becomes one of purpose, one of making sure the surplus is shared equally and that democracy can survive. Those are three very important questions. Purpose, sort of inequality, and democracy. But we're all in it together at that point. If we get to that other side, all of society will have to reimagine society and our purpose.
6: The robots and AI will basically
7: take
6: everyone's
7: job. Right. I think what's really challenging, and a lot of the reason why I wrote this piece on the messy middle, was I think too many people in Silicon Valley think we're jumping straight to that world. And the reality is it's going to take us a long time to get, you know, the machine's good enough to replace all of human tasks. But in the messy middle.
6: And this could be decades.
7: This could be decades. And I think what is a reason why the public feels anxious is there will be losers, concentrated losers, people who might have invested a lot of money in their education. And if we as a country don't figure out how to make sure that people on the losing end still keep a foothold on what they hold most dear, which is the ability to raise a family, the ability to do what they love, I think we'll have a major political backlash. So I think that's why you're hearing such anxiety, is there's a worry about what's ahead and a feeling that we have a lot of analysis, but not a lot of answers. And I think that you see an anxious public wanting to hear from their leaders, what's the plan?
6: Oh, Molly, you've eased our anxiety just a little bit. Thank you. Next on GPS, the war in Iran has led to the largest disruption to oil supply in history. Can the world use this crisis to support a green energy transition? There is some evidence that it's already happening.
5: Tired of feeling hot, sweaty, and sticky?
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10: 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Thermal imaging shows this man is baking in the heat. 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
15: And now for the last look. For all the pain that the United States and Israel have inflicted on Iran since they began the war, they've also given that country a powerful gift of sorts, the opportunity to demonstrate to the world control over the Strait of Hormuz. The Strait handled about 20 million barrels of oil a day before the war, one-fifth of the world's total oil supply. By exerting control over the waterway, Iran has brought about what the International Energy Agency calls the largest disruption to global oil supply in history, sending oil prices soaring. But Iran's weapon might be one with an expiration date on it. As the Wall Street Journal reports, Gulf countries are already scrambling to build up oil infrastructure to bypass the strait. In May, the UAE said it would speed up the construction of a second pipeline to its storage hub in Fujairah, which lies just beyond the Strait of Hormuz. Saudi Arabia has redirected oil from the strait to its western port of Yanbu via its east-west pipeline. That infrastructure, built up during the Iran-Iraq war in the 1980s, is moving nearly 7 million barrels a day. Before the war, it moved just 2 million barrels a day. And the journal notes Gulf countries are also talking about speeding up the construction of a rail corridor that would offer another route to move oil. These solutions are imperfect. Pipelines are expensive and complicated to build, and they're vulnerable to drone attacks, and trains cannot move as much oil as ships, nor as cheaply. Another strategy is not to find new paths for the supply of oil, but to reduce the demand for it. As the World Economic Forum notes, many countries are adopting energy-saving policies to do just that. Indonesia and Myanmar have devoted one day of the week for public sector employees to work from home. Other countries have reduced school

0: days or increased remote learning. Many countries are rationing fuel. But no country's attempts to slash oil imports and demand have been as consequential as those of the world's largest energy importer, China. Today, China is taking in at least 3 million fewer barrels of oil per day than it did before the war. That's because Beijing has spent years inuring itself from just the kind of global energy supply shocks we're seeing today. It has stored up huge reserves of oil, and it runs its factories largely on domestic coal and renewables. And as NYU's Global Affairs professor Carolyn Kesan writes in her newsletter, the Asian giant's reduction in oil imports is a key reason prices haven't climbed even higher. China has also limited consumption of energy at home. As J.P. Morgan's head of commodity strategy, Natasha Kanava, observes, the reduction is not the result of government mandate. It seems to be largely driven by consumer choice and a ready availability of electric vehicles. China already has the largest fleet of EVs in the world, and people are using them more than ever. EV charging volumes on highways rose by 56% on the first day of the annual May Day holiday compared to the year before. Residents are traveling more by train and less by jet. The tactics countries and consumers have used to limit oil consumption are born of necessity, not of a desire for a clean energy transition. In some cases, it is coal that is being substituted for oil. But in the long run, green technologies will benefit. NYU's Kesan predicts that oil demand will soon hit a plateau, not because climate policy suddenly triumphed or because governments collectively decided to consume less oil, but because insecurity forced adaptation. History bears out that hypothesis. Look at the oil crisis of 1973. It led to a long period of lower oil consumption in the U.S. That's in part because it spurred America's introduction of fuel economy standards on cars. Europe and Japan were inspired to build up nuclear power capacity and expand public transport. The crisis made countries diversify their sources of energy, turning away from an over-reliance on oil. A more positive change is possible now because of the ready availability of renewables and EVs. As Bloomberg reports, the UK is introducing regulations that would require solar panels and energy-efficient heat pumps in new homes. Vietnam wants 10% of houses to have rooftop solar panels by the end of the year. Indonesia's president says he wants all vehicles in his country to be electric. EV purchases surged in more than 30 countries in March, Bloomberg notes. So in the long run, the surprising effect of this crisis might be that Iran loses a lever it has gained and the world diversifies toward green energy. Who would have guessed? Thanks to all of you for being part of my program this week.
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11: Hello, I'm Christy Lustad in Hong Kong, and we are following breaking news out of the Middle East. The U.S. and Iran announced that they finally have an agreement after months of negotiations and stalemates. A formal signing of the memorandum is expected to take place in Switzerland on Friday. And once signed, the Strait of Hormuz will reopen and the U.S. will lift its naval blockade of Iranian ports. Now, President Donald Trump says the agreement with Iran would ensure that the vital waterway will be, quote, permanently toll-free. But since Iran had not imposed tolls before the conflict, the arrangement would effectively restore conditions that existed before the war. Now, President Trump took to social media to tout the memorandum, saying in part this, quote, the leaders of the region have for the first time found a president who can help them achieve a real peace, unquote. Now, CNN's international diplomatic editor Nick Robertson has more.
12: I think everyone was expecting some kind of signature this weekend to sign the deal into actuality, into reality. But it was going to be virtual. That didn't materialize. What we got instead was Pakistan's prime minister, the sort of lead of the mediators here, saying that the agreement had been reached to end immediately all military hostilities on all fronts, including Lebanon. Lebanon being very significant to this and one of the prime reasons to try to get this locked in, if not by electronic signature, then to get all parties to publicly state that they'd agreed to the language, that they'd agreed to move forward to get to the proper signing that we now know is going to be later in the week in Friday in Switzerland. And this will be a formal signing. But the commitment, so important this evening, because Israel had struck at Hezbollah targets close to Beirut. That was because Hezbollah had struck into Israel. Iran had said previously that it would strike back if Israel did that. Iran appeared to be preparing for just such a military operation. So to get this agreement to forestall the sort of derailing of everything that had been achieved so far, that was a significant part of getting this agreement.
11: And that was CNN's Nick Robertson reporting. We will have more in the hours ahead. I'm Christy Lustout. African Voices is next.

when you're really, you know, at the point where a lot of people look up to you, you then realize that it is left for me to actually shape the way people see Afrobeat music videos.

0: Welcome to African Voices. I'm Larry Madowo in Lagos, Nigeria. We're here speaking to a fast-rising director behind music videos from Afrobeat superstars like Wizkid, Davido, Flavor, Yemi Alade, Simi. The list is endless. She is redefining how Afrobeat is seen, felt, and experienced, and also challenging stereotypes in a male-dominated field. Director Pink, thank you for talking to us.
1: I'm glad to be here.
0: You stumbled on video directing because you were kind of tinkering around in church, right?
1: Mm-hmm.
0: How did that all begin? Because you were doing photography, then animation, and then eventually video.
1: I think every single thing that I've done and every single thing that I've been has shaped me into that word, a director, because being a director, you need to understand almost every aspect, you know, of the field. Like you need to, I could, you know, make credible inputs if I'm having a film that has animations, you know, into it. I could make credible inputs in the graphics of the film, maybe the opener, the text, the font. Like, I'm already so soaked in it, so I really understand what I want. You know, I also was a radio presenter at Inspiration FM, so I was able to have that, you know, vocal strength. Like, you know, I need this. You know, I was able to really, like, call the shots, basically. So every single thing formed me into what I am.
0: What makes an Afrobeats music video unique, say from something from Rihanna or Chris Brown or Ed Sheeran, even when they do songs with Afrobeats artists?
1: Yeah, I would say for me, it's like the dance. The music in itself influences every single thing you really want to put into it, but mostly it's actually the infusion of like the dance, is infusion of like, you know, the type of colors that you really want to see in the video to actually tell, you know, the story.
0: One of my favorite videos from you, from your slate, is gonna be Egu, Chike featuring Mobad.
1: May his soul rest in peace.
0: May his soul rest in peace. How did this come together?
1: I wanted something that really speaks, you know, unity, because that's really what everybody, even after, like, you know, his passing, like, people were really united and trying to, you know, find out what really happened and stuff. So that was really something I wanted to tell, because everybody really, really, like, loved him.
0: Right.
1: And then I then decided that, okay, you know what, I had, you know, a couple of meetings with my team as well. And we're like, okay, you know what, let's just showcase Africa. Let's just, you know, show not too much performances in between, but let's actually show the people. You know, you can never deny happiness. Like, you can, when you see happiness is contagious, you know. So I just really wanted to just show happiness, and the colors were very intentional, you know, mix of yellows, pinks, blues, like just the brightest colors you could actually see.
0: Oh yes, the colors, they stand out. Even when you watch the music video today, it's striking, and just this explosion of color.
1: Yeah, that was a very beautiful experience, and I'm so honored to have, you know, really done that.
0: Tell me about Abracadabra with Wizkid, Naira Marley. I'm forgetting a bunch of other people in the song.
1: So there's Wizkid, there's Naira Marley, there's Kibi, and there's also Rexy on the song. So Abracadabra tested me. Tested like my speed, because that was like one of the very, like the fastest video I had, you know, pulled out. I wasn't in the country. I was shooting a long project in Sierra Leone. And I got like the call to actually, you know, work on the project. And I was, oh, but I'm in Sierra Leone. Like, how do I do this? Like, how do I actually, you know, create the concept and everything? And I was like, okay, you know what? You really have to. They were like, no, he really wants you to do this. And I'm like, okay, I would take up the challenge. So I did the mood board in just 2 hours. And mind you, we hadn't slept for like over 3 days because we had a long project. But then I had to make sure that, you know what, this idea makes sense. Everybody really, you know, wanted the project to really, really look good. It was tasking, you know, trying to control so many people at the same time in the same space. But I think those were part of the things that have really, really shaped me and have formed me even till now. It's what has really, you know, I'm really grateful for that video, because it really like puts my name out there, because people were really surprised that like how many men really trusted one woman to, you know, pull this, you know, pull this off, which sometimes, like, as a director, if you have that amount of pressure, you might actually lose it. Like, you might forget your shots, you might, but, you know, I had so many things testing me. Like, I was like, you know what, I had to keep my patience. So it was a great experience, and I'm glad it came out well.
0: I went to a Davido set for his music video, and it felt like a movie. Mm-hmm. So as the budgets as Afrobeats has blown up, the budgets for the music videos have also increased.
1: The budgets for the music videos have increased because people then see the, you know, the value of music videos, because music videos actually brand you. You know, it makes people see you like how you want to be seen. So I remember, you know, even when I was a child, like, I would watch lots and lots of music videos, you know, from like Too Faced, when African Queen, that used to be one of my best.
0: Yeah, that used to be.
1: Exactly. And I could still remember the music videos even till now. So it's a very strong branding tool for people to see you.
0: Are music videos still relevant for Afrobeats artists in this streaming era where you're looking for Spotify and Apple Music numbers? You're looking to go viral on TikTok.
1: Well, right now, I would say that there's been like a whole trend of, you know, short form videos because of like attention span and all that. But it then, you know, gives us like so much more work on our hands to actually, you know, get more creative, because I feel like another thing is the creativity, because when you see a very creative music video, like, the whole competition is getting tougher, because when you see a very creative music video, you're like, you know what, I really want to watch it, because music videos, they take time to develop from the ideation, from really like bringing out the artist in, you know, their best performance capabilities and all that.
0: You've won some awards, Headies Music Video of the Year for Egwu. Mm-hmm. Afrima, a few other awards here and there. How does that feel to have made such a mark in this industry so quickly?
1: Well, I would say that it feels like there's so much more work to do. You know, it feels like there is more grounds to break. You know, this is from the Headies. Amen, amen, Oscars, amen, amen. So I'm grateful. I don't see it as a chance to then let it get into my head and feel relaxed. I see it as, you know, there is more challenge. It is getting tougher. Mm-hmm. You need to really move harder. So that's just how it is for me. I see it as, you know, the growth process, you know, to really keep growing.
0: What recognition meant so much to you that you had arrived in this industry?
1: I would say it was the Headies.
2: Director Pink!
1: I'd say, because that is always like the most, you know, anticipated awards like every year. So I had been nominated actually like twice, and also being like the first woman to win the award in that category, it just really opened, it was almost like it opened the doors for like so many other women to really see that they could really, really do this. And that is just really what I'm up for, and I'm what I'm after, just really, you know, showing women that, look, you can be more, you can do more. You know, you don't have to just stick in a box. You know, you can really be whatever you want to be, no matter what.
2: Let's go!
0: Coming up, why people have a hard time believing that Director Pink is a woman.
1: I don't know why it's so hard. I don't know why it's so hard to believe. I honestly, but I mean, I thank God, you know. So even when sometimes people reach out to me, like my number, like maybe they get my number from another artist and they're like, hey bro, what's up?
3: I'm Marie Osmond and I have a bucket list and I'm doing it.
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0: So there are people out here who think that Director Pink's work is so good, it's going to be a man named Director Pink.
1: So I try as much as possible to make sure that I do my behind the scenes, I show my process, because that's the only way. Because to be honest, like sometimes even when I say, oh, I do like videos and, you know, these are the videos I've done, I see like disbelief, like, you know, so I try my best to know, okay, you know what, I'm going to be showing my process.
0: So people don't believe that you're out there directing Wizkid or Davido or Flavor or Simi. It's like it's got to be a man.
1: I don't know why it's so hard. I don't know why it's so hard to believe. I've had like sometimes people reach out to me, like my number, like maybe they get my number from another artist and they're like, hey, bro, what's up? Sometimes I just take the fun and I continue. They start calling me Guy G. Blah, blah, blah. Okay, I'm going to run it, G. Blah, blah. So by the time maybe we have a call and they hear my name, they're like, jaws dropped. I enjoy that so much. I'm not gonna lie.
0: That must be satisfying.
1: Oddly satisfying.
0: You're still one of the few young women in this very male-dominated field. How do you command a set when there's all these very successful older men than you?
1: We have so much respect for each other that people really understand, like, when it's time to work, there is no, oh, you forgot to call me Mao. It's like, okay, yes, we need to, you know, get this done. So working with so many older people, it's more of just experience. I don't see it as age. Experience has no age. Talent has no age. You know, it's just we were called to do the work and we need to make sure that it is done perfectly well.
0: Do you ever feel intimidated when you're working on a project with a massive Afrobeat superstar like Wizkid or Davido or Flavor?
1: I don't feel intimidated. I feel grateful, you know, that these were people that I would watch on the screen when I was like young, and these are people that I am actually, you know, talking to, and we're thinking and we're creating. Like, I don't think it would have really happened in my wildest of my wildest dreams. If I was intimidated, I don't think I'll be here. I don't think I'll be here talking to you.
0: Next, how Director Pink is helping other young women wishing to follow in her footsteps.
1: People, sometimes you might think gatekeeping is a way to really keep your craft going, but that's the fastest way to kill your craft.
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0: Hi everyone, what's up? It's Tara to Pink, and we're officially on set for 10 Kilo by Davido. And I'm excited to be here, guys.
1: Before you made it in this industry, when you were just thinking of a career, you reached out to a lot of established men in this industry. How did that go?
0: It's funny how, like, some of them that I've probably worked with, they might have seen some of my DMs and they're like, oh, so cute, she wanted to work with me. You know,
1: did they respond at the time?
0: I have some that actually responded, which were, you know, people that really brought me into the scene. A colorist actually, like, helped me and was like, oh, you know what? Oh, yeah, I can introduce it to some directors. And, you know, from there, a director led me to my gig, you know, that I worked on with Clarence Peters. And that was just it for me. For girls like me, young girls like me, it's so hard to really get that opportunity. Like, you need to really, like, strive so hard. So it just really made me, okay, you know what? I had to, like, launch my academy, which really connects, you know, creatives as well to established artists and, you know, established, like, companies as well, you know, to work with.
1: You were not intimidated starting out. You were just out there shooting your shots, reaching out to people who are way more established. But you're now giving an opportunity to other young people by your academy, Pinkline Academy,
0: yeah,
1: and Pinkline Films.
0: Yeah.
1: Talk about the thinking here.
0: I actually saw that, you know, there is really no young woman in the field, like in the field of, like, you know, film and all, you know, especially like our age bracket. And it was really sad to see, but, like, it didn't really stop me to actually, you know, thrive and really, like, put my name on that. And then seeing that, I'm like, you know, I really need to see how we could create opportunities for the next generation, you know, people really understanding the craft. Because there was really no, we didn't really have, like, those tutorials a whole lot. Mm-hmm. A lot of us really depended on, like, so many YouTube tutorials. So for now, Pinkline Academy is really bringing out the next generation of creatives across Africa. We've had over 3 sessions, and we've had, like, people from over, like, 10 African countries, from the UK, US, Turkey, and also from Zimbabwe. We're also trying to, like, you know, give actually 10 African students, you know, sponsorship and scholarship into the academy as well. So yes, it's just a thing that I just saw. There's just a gap, you know, with bringing creatives together and creatives assessing opportunities, and we're really trying to be the bridge between that gap.
1: It's fascinating to me. You said bringing up the next generation. You are the next generation, so I guess you're bringing along your generation.
0: yes.
1: So what you've learned, you're also sharing to your peers.
0: Exactly. So I love to teach. I love to educate a lot. Like, it's something I have done since I was a child. I would say you can't deny your calling sometimes. Mm-hmm. You're like, you know what? I really have to do this. So if there is nobody doing it, somebody just has to. Because that way your craft doesn't die. Because
1: right. People,
0: sometimes you might think gatekeeping is a way to really keep your craft going, but that's the fastest way to kill your craft.
1: The industry is built around gatekeeping. There's a lot of people who don't want everybody to get in, otherwise you're all too ordinary.
0: Sometimes exclusivity can be a thing, mm-hmm, right? But you really need to understand your own type of market, you know, to know if you really want to be exclusive. So because this information is, like, really out there, like, there's so much information out there in the world. I see growth as, you know, actually sharing ideas with people growing in that same field, in that same industry. That way there's so many people even thinking ahead to build. There's so many people who have passion in so many fields. There are over hundreds of fields in the filmmaking industry. And you don't know, the person you're going to train today might be the person that could have a link to someone who could, you know, just partner and be like, you know what, let's create a virtual production, you know, studio in the country. And before you know it, like, the industry is booming. You understand? So I see, you know, sharing knowledge and, you know, really sharing information as a way to really grow your industry.
1: So your attitude is about collaboration, not competition.
0: Exactly.
1: Can you teach that to older people?

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3: Well, yeah.
4: Fantastic. You only directed your first music video in 2020, so your career has shot up in a record time. How do you feel about that?
3: So beginning of 2020, I shot, you know, a music video, and towards the end of 2020, I shot the second one due to the COVID break, and I realized that I got so much better because of how much information I had really, really consumed. So while I was working in that company and I was shooting music videos, I wasn't just being a director, I was also seeing myself in the whole film business. I was really understanding what it felt like to really run things. So for me, really shooting up through that time, I understood what it meant to keep relationships with your clients, to also, you know, have like a pricing system. That way I knew that being a woman, people might not really trust me, so I needed to drop my prices a little bit. But then I made sure that I was given so much more value than what they would actually, you know, have probably gotten elsewhere. So I was really trying my best to give my 100%.
4: Coming up, Director Pink's next venture.
3: There's going to be film projects coming up soon.
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4: These are some of the people you've worked with.
3: Yeah.
4: Burna Boy, Wizkid, Davido. You did 10 kilos.
3: Yes,
4: how was that?
3: Well, I mean, it was one of the most seamless shoots, and everything on that shoot was just more of like happy vibes.
4: There's a lot of great Afrobeat stars here. Who's missing here? Who would you like to work with?
3: For Afrobeat, that would be Tems.
4: Tems.
3: Yes.
4: What's your favorite of all your music videos?
3: I don't have a favorite.
4: My sister, come
3: on
4: now.
3: I don't want to do that. I promise you, I don't want to do that. But like, I always make sure that my next video is my favorite video. My next video is my best video, you know, because
4: that is the right answer. Because you still want to work with these artists.
3: Yes. Because like, No, like, I always make sure, like, I challenge myself every single time because I'm very daring. So I'm like, you know what? Excellence. You know what? The next video has to be better than the last one because that's the only way you grow.
4: You've also worked with some gospel artists, like Mercy Chinua.
3: Yes, I have, actually. It was an amazing experience. Like, we've worked not once, twice, we've worked like three times now.
4: Is it different when you work with gospel artists compared to when you work with Davido or Flavor?
3: Similar, it's just the same thing, you know, you get the song, you shoot, in terms of the experiences as well.
4: Do you watch your own music videos on YouTube? Or maybe you're just out there, I don't know, listening to classical concerts?
3: Sometimes I go back to it, sometimes to just really see, you know, when you want to measure like your growth and

0: want to see like, oh, okay, there's some attention to details, like my attention to details have increased, you know. I use it for research purpose, like a review of my, so it's more like a yearly review. So I review my work and I'm like, okay, you know what? These are things that I've done the past year, and these are things that would be nice to do in the next, you know, season.
1: You did a horror film, Lady Koi Koi. This was what, 2021? And it's a story that people are familiar with in Nigeria.
0: Yes, I had to do. That was the first thing I was all up for when creating that story. I wrote the story. I really wanted it to have relatability, you know. And I was really in love with horror films then. I still love horror films, and I feel like even, you know, the Nigerian horror film space can even be way better. And it was just me really giving it, you know, a try.
1: Afrobeat is big globally, but the other aspect of Nigerian culture that has blown up is obviously Nollywood, the movie industry here. So more film projects for you in future?
0: Yes, of course. There is that is always the goal. That has always been, you know, the goal. So I really, there's gonna be film projects coming up soon. There is also one in the works as well. It's a very beautiful story. I can't wait for people out there to see it.
1: What legacy do you want to leave for African cinema as a proud woman in this still very male-dominated field?
0: I think I want to be remembered for my impact. I don't think it has to be like me, you know, like, oh, this is how, because you only leave a legacy by how you impact other people's life. So I'm more for impacting. So yes, that's the kind of legacy I want to leave, you know, the various ways I have impacted into people's life and how people have, you know, grown through me. And I know that Pink Line is even gonna grow more into, you know, really, really making changes and impacting cinema in general. But yes, that's more of being impactful. That's what I want to be remembered for.
1: Fantastic. Director Pink, thank you so much for talking to us.
0: My
1: This has been
0: pleasure.
1: so revealing, and thank you for watching. All our shows are on our website, cnn.com/African Voices. I'm Larry Madowo in Lagos. We'll see you next time.
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9: Hi, everybody. I'm Polo Sandoval live in New York, where we are following breaking news out of the Middle East. The U.S. and Iran announcing that they finally have an agreement after months of negotiations and stalemates. A formal signing of the memorandum is expected to take place in Switzerland on Friday. Once signed, the Strait of Hormuz is supposed to be reopened, and the U.S. will lift its naval blockade of Iranian ports. President Donald Trump saying that the agreement with Iran would ensure that the vital waterway will be permanently toll-free, he said, and that effectively restores conditions that existed before the war. I'm Polo Sandoval in New York. Marketplace Asia is next.
10: New markets, new fandoms, and a whole lot of border crossing. This month on Marketplace Asia, we look at how Chinese brands are building a strong global presence. We also head to Hong Kong's first Comic-Con, where animators and fans reveal how the city and the region are embracing a booming fandom. I'm Hanako Montgomery in Tokyo, and this is Marketplace Asia. You've probably seen this logo before, Shein. It's one of the biggest names in fast fashion today. But it's not just Shein. You have Luckin Coffee, Pop Mart, DJI. These are all brands that are trending globally right now. They are everywhere, and they have one thing in common. They're all Chinese. More and more Chinese companies are expanding overseas, opening more stores, collaborating with Western partners, and acquiring brands. In May, American brand Everlane, which has built its reputation on sustainability, announced it's being acquired by Chinese fast fashion giant, Shein. So what's driving this global push by Chinese companies? Professor Hei Wai Tang at the University of Hong Kong says there are three main reasons for this.
11: The first one is natural. You know, when the economy is growing for so many years, some of the companies become strong and productive. They feel that, you know, they have new opportunities somewhere. The second reason is, you know, the Chinese economy has been, you know, facing a lot of challenges, especially after COVID. People said there is a deflation cycle, partly because of over-competition among private companies. It's actually not easy to make money in China, so many companies are trying to find profit opportunities outside of China. The third reason, obviously, is external pressure related to geopolitical situations. Tariffs and different kind of export bans will encourage some of the Chinese companies to set up shops and manufacturing bases in order to serve other Western markets.
10: 20 years ago, income from overseas markets made up just 3 to 4% of total revenue for Chinese businesses. By 2024, that same figure rose to 15%, according to one analysis. In fact, that combined overseas revenue at Chinese mainland listed firms reportedly hit a record-breaking $1.8 trillion in 2025, showing just how much Chinese companies are looking abroad in search of new consumers, higher profit margins, and less saturated markets. But this trend isn't entirely new. Many of these brands have looked beyond their home base for a while.
11: Before they go global, kind of invisibly, right? Because, you know, you don't even know that, you know, they are Chinese brands. But now Chinese brands have become well-known globally.
10: Today, a new wave of Chinese consumer product brands, like beverage chains and toy stores, are gaining popularity in the West. And experts we spoke to say social media is adding to their success.
12: With the help of social media, like TikToks and all these kind of very popular channels within the US and the rest of the world, that helps to really sell out their products much quicker. This is one of the key models that Chinese brands are able to leverage platforms in such a good way to really integrating online and offline together to make it very successful.
10: A good example of this is Luckin Coffee. It opened its first U.S. location last year and has since expanded aggressively. And social media has been key to that growth, helping brands like Luckin connect directly with new customers.
13: How did you hear about Luckin?
14: I actually heard about it from TikTok. Apparently, it's China's number one coffee chain, so we really wanted to try it.
10: Chinese brands like Pop Mart, with its infamous Labubu, are now tapping into consumer behavior, like surprise and novelty, to keep people buying.
12: Nowadays, if you look at some of the other brands, they're also talking about how to improve their brand premium in order to attract their customers. Pop Mart, as you know, have been using blind box as a way to tease their consumers to tap into continuing buying their products. So these kind of way is definitely something that you don't see a lot of Western brands are doing right now. And Chinese have been able to utilizing that kind of so-called consumers' behavior, as well as how to attract consumers to that extent by drawing their interest to make their products even more sexy or appealing.
10: And some of these products are priced in a way that's hard to ignore. A Julius Baer analysis shows Chinese goods across sectors such as solar panels, footwear, household appliances, and batteries are 20 to 60% cheaper than global peers. But it's not all smooth sailing. With tariffs, political friction, and a tough image to shake, Chinese products still face challenges in the West. But experts say this kind of perception can change.
11: What the Chinese companies are doing in the U.S. and other Western advanced economies right now is actually quite similar to what the Japanese firms did in the 80s or the Korean firms did in the 90s. Remember, when the first Japanese car was sold in the U.S., the response is very negative. People said, you know, Japanese cars are not safe. After 10, 15 years of selling, now Americans will see Asian electronics or car companies being one of the best in the world. For the Chinese firms who just started to have this kind of penetration into the US market, probably will take a decade or so before the American consumers will have confidence and also good sentiment towards the Chinese companies.
10: For decades, China was the factory floor of the world. Now it wants to be known for its brands. But the challenge is turning that global push into lasting brand power and recognition.
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10: I live in Japan, a country known for its manga and anime. But this art isn't just limited to the two-dimensional world. It also comes to life at major pop culture events like Comic-Con. Tokyo has one of its own, and now for the first time, the convention is making its debut in Hong Kong. CNN's Ivan Watson takes us inside the city's first ever Comic-Con.
21: Oh, man.
22: Oh my goodness, it's Colonel Sanders with big muscles and fried chicken. Just an example of the random stuff that I'm seeing at Hong Kong's first Comic-Con. I confess that I'm a bit of a kid in a candy store right now because I grew up reading superhero comics and I wouldn't let anybody at middle school see my issues of Uncanny X-Men because I was a little bit ashamed of it. But here, this kind of culture is being celebrated.
23: With manga and anime growing in popularity far outside of Asia, Alex Wu, a veteran animator who has worked with powerhouses like Pixar and Netflix, says there's more and more Asian influence in the industry.
24: We're standing right behind like a Dragon Ball blow-up sculpture, kind of the coming together of like West and East. And I think that's happening just in mainstream culture. You see like the popularity of anime, manga, Korean cinema, K-pop music. It's all sort of blending together.
23: Wu says seeing fans express their passion is the most exciting part of these conventions.
24: Now it's part of the mainstream and you know, people don't have to hide their love near this media. And you see all these people cosplaying and dressing up as expressing their love for and their fandom for these characters and these worlds. And I think it's great.
23: He's right. Fans here are wearing their fandom on their sleeves, showing off some seriously creative costumes.
25: I have been working on it for 2 years.
22: Is this the first time you're showing it?
25: Yes.
23: For co-founder Daniel Yim, bringing Comic-Con to Hong Kong is personal.
26: For my generation, I grew up watching anime, reading comics, you know, but then there was never enough outlets in Hong Kong for me to share my interests. So, you know, when I get a chance to bring something, you know, bring Comic-Con to Hong Kong, I thought to myself, this is something that I really wanted to do. For the fans here especially, and for myself, we could have our own edition.
23: From comics and toys to collectibles to entertainment studios like Disney and celebrities like Christopher Lloyd and Byung-Woo Suk, the Hong Kong Comic Con is a melting pot of pop culture. And the excitement here reflects a bigger story across the region. The Asia-Pacific region is leading the global comic book market, already accounting for nearly 60% of sales. And according to Grandview Research, that market is estimated to reach $24 billion by 2033. Worldwide, this boom has been fueled in part by superhero franchises expanding across television, films, and other media, all of it rooted in comic books. This is Artist Row. So take a look over here. And these are the origins of the Comic-Con conventions, is comic books themselves. And you get to get up close to the artists here. It's just really cool to see talented people and how they can make these images by hand. Artist Cale New, known for his work on Marvel and DC comic book covers, is one of the many artists attending the event. This is the first Hong Kong Comic-Con. What do you think so far?
0: It's tremendous. It's not what I expect.
23: Because, really?
0: Yeah, because usually for the first show, I didn't expect there's so much crowd. But I've been busy until now, so it's a good show.
23: But the entertainment industry everyone's celebrating here is also wrestling with a challenge facing all society, artificial intelligence. So how do you feel about AI as an artist?
0: Not too great. It's not fun because there's a lot of, I call it non-artists. They've never drawn anything before, but suddenly they're artists. Yeah, because I've been drawing for 20 years. And they are artists in one day. It's a new thing, and I'm not sure where they will go. I'll just have to wait and see. Hopefully it doesn't take over my job.
23: There's one other takeaway here. Industry insiders say that the preferred medium for reading comic books is still decidedly analog. Physical comic books continue to lead the way, driven by growing collector interest, with rising auctions and rare editions also boosting demand. With so much of the world on screen, most comic book readers still seem to prefer reading comics the old-fashioned way, printed on paper, the same way people read comic books more than 90 years ago.
10: 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I'm Hanako Montgomery in Tokyo. See you next.
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8: I'm Eleni Jokas, and this month on Marketplace Middle East, from billion-dollar entertainment projects in Abu Dhabi to supermarket giants quietly rerouting supply chains, we take a look at how resilience has become big business.

0: The Strait of Hormuz has long been seen as the world's energy artery. But as disruption in the waterway continues, the Gulf is now facing a different challenge: how to keep everything else moving. From new shipping links through Oman, a new pipeline to Fujairah, and overland routes crossing the Gulf, new trade routes are being created across land, sea, and air to bypass the strait. For some businesses in the region, adaptation is no longer a backup plan. It's become key to their survival. At first glance, it looks like business as usual inside one of the Gulf's biggest supermarket chains, Spinneys. Shelves are full, customers are shopping. But behind the scenes, one of the region's most complex supply chain operations is being rapidly rewired.
1: My name is Sunil Kumar. I'm the CEO of Spinneys. Normally, we get 180 to 200 containers per month. And of course, every day we receive almost 6 to 10 containers and anticipated stock holding. And suddenly, everything got stuck.
0: For a company with deep roots across the Middle East, this is not its first experience with crisis. Spinneys has navigated conflict and economic turbulence, but this time the disruption is hitting closer to home, forcing the company to rethink how food reaches the UAE.
1: UAE do not have its own self-reliance on the food. Almost 90% of the food is being imported. It is so important and crucial for the brand to have a supply chain, resilient and a committed supply chain inbuilt into the system. We didn't anticipate this, but what made us overcome the crisis was immediately think alternative solutions. We had before the Red Sea crisis, as far as containers is concerned, but we never had an air freight issues. Within 2 days' time, luckily, the passenger's plane, which was going for repatriating people from UAE, and those flights, particularly Emirates and Etihad, were giving us an option to bring the air freighted products.
0: The response has been fast, but also expensive. The company has turned to air freight, alternative ports, and even a 7,000 kilometer land route from Europe, all to keep products moving and shelves fully stocked.
1: When the Fujairah and Khorfakkan port became a bottleneck, and we were looking at the other options, we looked at an option from UK, a shorter shelf life. So biscuits normally getting a 6 months to 1 year shelf life, or maximum 1.5 years shelf life. So, but we wanted to bring the biscuits and the snacks much closer to the production date, because then the quality and the eating experience will be different. So we looked at a transport option, and the transport option was to bring from our warehouse in UK, load it, the truck will come all the way to Turkey, and from Turkey through ferry to Saudi Arabia, from Saudi Arabia again by the truck into UAE. First shipment took 17 days, but the second shipment now it is coming within 13 to 15 days. That is the best option. We are going to continue that option for the shorter shelf life products instead of having a 45 days sailing through sea.
0: What started as a response to crisis has also become a test of how far companies here can adapt under pressure. For Spinneys, the crisis hasn't changed its long-term strategy, but has reinforced a more resilient supply chain moving forward.
1: One of the things we learned from this crisis is because it's a brand, very resilient, and our suppliers and manufacturers who work with Spinneys is always supportive. And whenever there is a problem, they always try to help us, including authorities. So it is a very resilient way of managing the supply chain and availability. This crisis, I believe that it is not in our hands. What is in our hands is the plan to go further and expansion plan of the UAE. We are planning exactly as it has been scheduled. And we are going to open Kuwait. We are opening more stores in Saudi Arabia. We are looking at Oman, and we are also opening in Philippines end of the year. So we are going ahead with the expansion plan. This crisis doesn't have much an impact on our expansion plan and strategy because we believe this economy can bounce back.
0: Spinneys isn't the only company betting on that recovery. Up next, why the company behind one of the world's most immersive entertainment experiences is choosing Abu Dhabi for its first international expansion.
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0: Welcome back to Marketplace Middle East. I'm Eleni Jokos. From Formula One to Warner Brothers World to the upcoming Disney theme park resort, Abu Dhabi has spent years building itself as a global entertainment destination. Now the company behind the Sphere is choosing the UAE capital for its first expansion outside the United States. Becky Anderson sat down with the man driving that strategy, Mohammed Al Mubarak, to find out why Abu Dhabi is still making big bets on entertainment.
14: The timing of this announcement is significant, coming as it does just weeks after the US-Israel war with Iran. Iran's attacks here on the Gulf, not least here in the UAE. Why announce now? What message does this send about investor confidence and business continuity here in Abu Dhabi?
15: What it says is that we are long-term thinkers. What it says is that when we have a strategy, it's robust, it's clear, has a very clear vision of where we want to go. And like any strategy, you're always going to have some road bumps. In the past, whether it's during the economic crisis in the early 2000s, whether it was the pandemic with COVID, and where we are right now, not only have we passed through it, but we have grown and understood ourselves and where we want to go even better. And it's the exact same thing.
0: For Abu Dhabi, the Sphere isn't just about entertainment. The $1.7 billion project is designed to drive tourism, create jobs, and expand the Emirates' growing creative economy.
15: It is just another piece of the large puzzle. We announced last year Disney. Harry Potter is under construction as we speak. Guggenheim is under construction, and we hope to open that at the end of this year. That hasn't stopped. I'm sure the world looked at this time and basically thought, you know what, this is completely going to demoralize the sector as a whole. So I'm very excited that this canvas is going to create massive opportunities. We're going to be creating our own content, films that are going to be highlighted at the Sphere Abu Dhabi. We're going to be creating our own performances, and that is going to create new business opportunities. Designers, artists, sound insulators, and the list goes on. It does have a significant ripple effect. Yes, during this time, we experienced things that we didn't experience in our history, but we were ready for it. Our leadership had a very clear direction. There's a very famous word that His Highness Sheikh Mohammed said, "Let chilun hem, do not worry." We trust that. During this period, all our cultural institutions remained opened. Why they remained opened? Because when we say culture is the building blocks of our society, we believe it. We act it, we live it. You know, whether it was 1,000 visitors to the museum or 100 visitors, that moment of them going to the museum and it was seen as a safe haven, as a civic place to connect you to your culture and to your people.
14: When we spoke at the end of last year, we talked about the Sphere, but much of the focus was on the, you know, the major addition to the Saadiyat Cultural District. I'm talking about the Guggenheim Abu Dhabi, of course. Given the regional instability since we last spoke, has anything changed in terms of Abu Dhabi's cultural expansion plans?
15: The Guggenheim Abu Dhabi is a major piece of the puzzle when it comes to our cultural strategy. It is our contemporary art museum. Construction has not stopped. The collection has not stopped. We continuously collect from artists from all over the world. Hiring has not stopped, and we are still on a path to open the end of this year.
14: When you talk about the Emirates' long-term vision, obviously the Sphere, Disney, Guggenheim, Abu Dhabi, all of these are part of that long-term vision. So when you fast forward 10 years, what's your message?
15: My message is that we're a global destination, but we are grounded with our culture and our heritage. And that's who we are. That's always going to be who we are. And we are a place that is home for everybody.
0: 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But for many here, the response isn't to pull back. It is to keep building for the long term. And that's it for Marketplace Middle East. 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From me, Eleni Jokos, I'll see you next time.

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13: Hello and welcome to CNN Newsroom. I'm Christy Lustout here in Hong Kong, and we are following breaking news out of the Middle East. The U.S. and Iran announced that they finally have an agreement after months of negotiations and stalemates. A formal signing of this MOU, this Memorandum of Understanding, is expected to take place later this week in Switzerland on Friday. And once it's signed, the Strait of Hormuz will reopen and the U.S. will lift its naval blockade of Iranian ports. U.S. President Donald Trump says that this deal with Iran would ensure that this vital waterway will be, quote, permanently toll-free. But since Iran had not imposed tolls before this conflict, I mean, this would effectively restore conditions that existed before the war. President Trump, he did take to social media to tout this memorandum. He said this in part, quote, the leaders of the region have, for the first time, found a president who can help them achieve real peace, unquote. Now, our Sophia Safi joins us now here in Hong Kong. She's our CNN producer based in Islamabad. Sophia, it's great to have you here for the story. And you've been following the peace talks for quite some time now. Where were the main points of friction during these talks?
14: Well, Christy, like you just mentioned, the Straits of Hormuz ironically became a big point of contention between the U.S. and Iran. It had not been that before the war started. The war was about the nuclear stockpile, which was, again, also a point of friction between the U.S. and Iran, with Pakistan mediating. But there was continued insistence by the Iranians that there should be a simultaneous lifting of this blockade, and that is only then that the Iranians would then reopen the Strait of Hormuz. And that has obviously been something that has been discussed back and forth since this, since the original ceasefire was called on the 8th of April. There have been multiple ceasefires that have been announced, but we do know about this deal so far as of early this morning, with the announcement by the Pakistani Prime Minister on X, is that there is going to be a stopping of hostilities between the two countries, so effectively a ceasefire, and then another 60 days of discussions to figure out what lies ahead. So at the moment, we don't really know many details of what this deal that's going to be signed in Switzerland really entails. What we do know is the back and forth that had been happening with regards to dialogue and discussions, which has really involved many of the regional powers here in Asia, in Western Asia, has led to what we're seeing right now. There's still a couple of days before we get to Friday, but yes, it was the Straits of Hormuz. Whether that's going to be opened or not, whether both countries will decide to reopen it at the exact same time, that was what Iranian sources had been telling us consistently in Islamabad, for example. That is something that they had wanted. They'd wanted trust from the United States. There's been a lot of lack of trust, and that's something that, for example, Pakistan and Qatar, which are, you know, Pakistan being the main mediator, but also many other countries like Qatar, Saudi Arabia, Turkey, Egypt, have come together to kind of bridge that gap between the U.S. And Iran. So we're hoping to see, not a lot of hostilities take place in the next couple of days. There could be spoilers that could come up and have come up in the past couple of weeks. As we've seen, we've always reached a point where there is going to be some sort of deal that's going to be signed. Just a couple of days ago, Pakistan's prime minister had announced that there'd be an electronic signing of a deal. Before that, we were being told that there's something that's going to be happening in Switzerland. But now, again, we do have confirmations from Iran, from the United States, and from Pakistan that something might finally be signed on Friday in Switzerland, potentially in Geneva. We don't have an exact location yet about where in Switzerland, but there is optimism that there is something tangible that could finally be happening that could be incredibly historic. Christy?
9: Pakistan mediated these talks. You're picking up very interesting details of what were the sticking points in these talks, saying lack of trust, saying the Strait of Hormuz and the fate of this critical waterway. And now we have this memorandum of understanding that will be signed or could be signed on Friday. How much credit is due to Pakistan for reaching this memorandum between the U.S. and Iran? And was Pakistan able to maintain its neutrality given its close relationship with the United States?
14: I mean, yes, Christy, I think the history of relations between Pakistan, Iran, and Pakistan and the United States, Pakistan's obviously always had a very close strategic relationship with the United States from its very inception, but also Pakistan shares a long western border with Iran. And in 2024, we saw a shift in relations between Iran and Pakistan as well. And with Iran's IRGC, its military, and the Pakistani military, we've seen Pakistan's field marshal really be at the forefront of these negotiations. He's got excellent relations as of this past year with President Trump, who's often called him his favorite field marshal, but he's also managed to have a complicated and deep, strong relationship with the Iranian leadership as well. He's visited Iran multiple times, twice in the past 2 months, ever since the ceasefire was declared. It's very interesting that the Pakistanis are the ones who've been leading the front when it comes to announcing ceasefires and announcements of deals, etc. Pakistan's interior minister went multiple times to Iran as well. Iran's foreign minister came multiple times to Pakistan. Right after that, you know, there was this historical or anticipated historical meeting between Vice President J.D. Vance and the Iranians in person for the first time since the Iranian Revolution in Islamabad in the second week of April. And ever since then, Pakistan, along with Qatar, with Turkey, with Egypt, with Saudi Arabia, has been pushing for these gaps to be filled when it comes to trust between the United States and Iran. So yes, a very fragile, very complex, very intricate relationship and dealing that's happened between Pakistan, the U.S. and Iran. We're going to have to wait and see what happens in person, but we're being told potentially there is hope that the Pakistani field marshal will also be there. He's, you know, more or less the de facto leader of the country, but also Pakistan's Prime Minister Shehbaz Sharif, who's also the Prime Minister of the country. He's also had a considerable part to play, as well as the Foreign Minister. So this has been a very huge undertaking by the country, of Pakistan. And it's interesting to see how this is going to change the region if this deal is signed, what it means for the security apparatus of this region. It is a unique regional understanding that has led to this potential signing of a deal on Friday. Many middle powers have come to the fore to make this happen. And what does that mean for the region moving forward? For the connection of the region is very interesting as we edge towards Friday and hope to see a deal being signed. Christy?
9: Yeah, and Pakistan will no doubt play and continue to play a significant role as we await the final signing of the deal set to take place on Friday. Sophia Safi reporting for us live. Thank you, Sophia. Now, news of a peace agreement had an immediate impact on global oil prices. And if the Strait of Hormuz is indeed reopened, those prices could drop even further. Let's take a look at where they stand this hour. And we'll bring up the data for you. You can see Brent crude oil. This is the global oil benchmark, is down about 4.8%. And West Texas Intermediate crude, the U.S. oil benchmark, is down about 5.6%. And these are among the lowest oil prices we have seen since the month of March. Remember, the war broke out February 28th. Now, investors, they're going to be watching closely to see just how fast oil producers in the Middle East can resume production and energy exports. Now, meanwhile, markets here in the Asia-Pacific region are reacting to the news as well. You got markets in Japan, South Korea, very sensitive to the news, especially since both countries rely so much on energy from the Middle East. In fact, Japan relies on the Middle East for about 95% of its oil imports. At the moment, the Nikkei 225 is up 5.4%. The Seoul Kospi is gaining 5.4%. And here in Hong Kong, the Hang Seng is up about 0.5%. Now, we're also monitoring reaction from political leaders around the world. The British Prime Minister Keir Starmer commented on the deal, saying this in part, quote, "This is a hugely important step forward in ending the war, ensuring regional stability and reopening the Strait of Hormuz. For any peace to endure, it is essential that the commitments made, particularly in relation to Iran's nuclear program, are robust, verifiable, and fully implemented," unquote. Now, we also heard from Antonio Guterres, the Secretary General of the United Nations, and he is also praising the deal. In fact, he said this, quote, "I warmly congratulate the U.S. and Iran for having reached a peace deal that provides for an immediate and permanent ceasefire, the reopening of the Strait of Hormuz, as well as a framework for further negotiations. This represents a critical step toward the peaceful settlement of the conflict," unquote. Now, joining me live is Benjamin Rad. He is a political scientist and senior fellow at the UCLA Burkle Center for International Relations. Thank you so much for joining us and to get your expertise on this breaking news story for us. In practical terms, when you look at what was reached, this memorandum of understanding between Iran and the U.S., what does the MOU lock in and what still depends on even more talks?
15: Yeah, thank you for having me. So what this does is it basically hits the rewind button. It takes us to where we were when the conflict, you know, the day before the conflict started, ending the fighting and essentially reopening the Strait of Hormuz to basically the status quo pre-conflict. What it does not do is it does not take us forward. Forward meaning it doesn't address the issues that President Trump leaned on when he initiated the strikes back in February. Number one, ending Iran's nuclear enrichment program, including removing the remaining outstanding enriched uranium that's there. Number two, ending its ballistic missile program, and we've seen to what devastating effect that program can cause. And three, ending its support for proxy groups like Hezbollah, Hamas, and the Houthis. Those three elements, those three components are still outstanding and basically kicked down the road for another 60 days or so. So all this does is really just hit the reset button, but it does not move us forward.
9: Yeah, you mentioned a number of outstanding issues being kicked down the road. You talked about Iran's proxy group. So let's dig into that further in regards to Lebanon. We have just come through a very tense period with Israeli strikes on Hezbollah in Lebanon that was testing what was in place, the ceasefire. Now we have this MOU. Should we be expecting those strikes to stop, or is there still room for limited action?
15: Well, from the Israeli perspective, and especially for Prime Minister Netanyahu, he does not find himself in a political position where his hands can be tied by this MOU between Iran and the United States. The Israelis still believe Hezbollah poses a threat on its northern border. Hezbollah has continued to fire rockets and launch attacks across the border, and Israel maintains it has that right to respond, including going into the southern southern suburbs of Beirut, which are a Hezbollah stronghold, and we've seen what casualties that's resulted. So, you know, so long as this issue remains linked to Lebanon, which is what Iran is maintaining, it makes it difficult because there are three parties to this conflict, but only two parties to the MOU. So again, all of this is vague, and it's difficult to see how any violation of this will be dealt with if Hezbollah decides it is going to fire or launch an attack. If Israel retaliates, does this annul the MOU? Does this cancel the whole thing outright? We don't know.
9: Yeah, as you point out, there are only two parties in the MOU, Israel and as well as Iran's proxies. They are not included in this deal. Let's talk about the Iran nuclear issue next. Now, the MOU, it triggers a sort of technical discussion on some of the hardest issues, including Iran's nuclear program. What are the most contentious points of that file, and why are they so hard to resolve?
15: Well, the hardest issue is going to be preventing Iran from becoming a nuclear breakout or threshold state. What does that mean? That means not only removing the enriched uranium that is there, but preventing Iran from being able to enrich in the future to a similar threshold that puts nations nearby at risk from a possible nuclear strike. And that means that effectively dismantling Iran's nuclear program, getting rid of its centrifuges, capping what it can do, limiting it to civilian grade levels of uranium enrichment, and having the very intrusive inspection regime needed to make sure that's the case. Iran has not indicated it is going to agree to any of those terms or conditions whatsoever. And beyond that, you still have in Iran the knowledge, the technical knowledge, the scientific knowledge to reconstitute and restart this program at any point in the future. So, I mean, it's not like the deal is saying, let's get rid of the scientists. Let's burn all the manuals and all the guides that instruct them on how to restart these centrifuges or reconstruct them. All of that knowledge, that hard knowledge and that soft knowledge is still there. And the agreement doesn't indicate what that pathway is going to look like, or that Iran's even going to agree to any of that.
9: And there are also question marks about the fate of the Strait of Hormuz. You know, Donald Trump says, and this was an interview that he gave shortly after the news broke, he said that the agreement ensures that the Strait of Hormuz will be, quote, permanently toll-free. But really? I mean, so your thoughts on the Strait, and again, which was not controlled before the war, how is it going to be managed from here on out?
15: Yeah, it's going to be permanently open until it isn't permanently open. And by that, I mean, if Iran perceives that it's being threatened in some way, if it perceives there is a violation of the terms of the MOU in some capacity, and these disagreements happen, one side thinks there's a violation, the other side thinks it does not have a violation, in which case then would Iran trigger or invoke some clause in the MOU that gives it the right to close the strait or to essentially put mines near its part of the strait or to move rockets and other threatening munitions along the coast, threatening ships passing through there. Again, Iran doesn't physically need to do anything. It just needs to signal that for maritime traffic to effectively stop, for insurers to not be willing to insure cargo vessels going through. And that would effectively close the strait, even without Iran having to do anything physical. Merely it's just the threat or the fear of such action that would be enough to close traffic. Nothing here indicates that Iran won't revert to that in the future.
9: Mm. And I want to get sort of wide lens view of this moment, because this feels like a big moment, but it's also an area we've circled around before. It fits this pattern of sort of fragile deals, fragile truces. So what is different this time that might make this, in fact, an enduring, lasting peace?
15: So I want to be optimistic, but as I look at this, I don't see anything here that indicates a pathway towards peace. What it indicates is a solution to stop the immediate fighting. So basically that means threats regarding the Strait of Hormuz, of cargo vessels and other ships passing through the area, of ballistic missiles raining down into cities in the Gulf, into Israel, into other U.S. and regional allies, and things of that nature that put U.S. service members at risk. Those will stop, presumably, under this MOU. But that ending fighting is not the same as a pathway to peace. That second part involves serious diplomacy, real negotiations, And it seems that on the issues that those sides, both sides have to negotiate on, they are far apart. So they can stop fighting, but that doesn't mean that they're going to then agree on the next steps that would bring about a lasting, enduring peace. On that second part, I think we should remain skeptical until really signals are given by both sides and major steps and concessions are given to move in that direction. We have not seen that yet.
9: Yeah, you want to be optimistic, but a number of outstanding issues have been kicked down the road. More serious diplomacy is needed at this moment. Benjamin Rad, we appreciate your analysis. Thank you so much. Take care. You're watching CNN Newsroom, coming to you live from Hong Kong. And still to come here on the program, President Donald Trump is packing a lot into his 80th birthday. First, that agreement with Iran, and then hosting a massive UFC event at the White House. We'll have the latest on that next.
16: After 50, stiff joints and sore muscles.
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20: Our guide, Toshi Mifune, is taking me to explore some temples perched on cliff faces high up Mount Mitoku. Climbers forbidden from going it alone. You even have to have your footwear assessed for safety before you're allowed up. The climb up, tough going. As we reach the top, these gloves are really beginning to make sense.
21: Oh my gosh.

0: Bakhtar, breaking news. 3.5 months after the U.S. and Israel launched a war with Iran, Washington and Tehran say that they have reached a deal to end the conflict, and the agreement is to take effect on Friday. President Trump says the Strait of Hormuz will reopen to shipping at that time. Iran says 60 days of nuclear negotiations will begin once the U.S. meets three commitments, which include ending the naval blockade, ending military operations against Iran, and releasing billions of dollars in frozen Iranian funds. Iran's deputy foreign minister says that the deal does not mean his country's view of the U.S. has changed.
1: This memorandum of understanding was reached despite our complete distrust of our enemies. We have no trust in the enemy. Our trust lies in our military strength, our diplomatic capabilities, and the support and unity of our own people. That is why the implementation of this memorandum of understanding is extremely important. We have specific plans in place to monitor the implementation of U.S. commitments under this memorandum.
0: And a U.S. official says no funds will be released before the Iranians implement their commitments. Now, hours after announcing an agreement with Iran, U.S. President Donald Trump joined thousands of people to watch UFC fighters brawl inside a massive cage just steps away from the White House. Now, the president, he has a ringside seat to watch all the action. Now, he had long promised to bring this. You're looking at live video from this UFC event at the White House. This is a mixed martial arts event, cage match underway at the White House. It's part of the country's 250th anniversary celebration. And it also falls on Trump's 80th birthday. The UFC paid $60 million in production costs. U.S. taxpayers will be footing part of that bill. Now, joining me now is Michael Genovese, political analyst and president of the Global Policy Institute at Loyola Marymount University in Los Angeles. He joins us now live. Sir, thank you so much for joining us here on the program. I want to get your political pulse check for President Trump, because we now have this deal with Iran. We got this big UFC cage match underway in the White House lawn. This is it's surreal. This is, though, a time of immense political pressure, economic pressure for the president. Is this a moment for Trump that could work in his favor?
2: There are a lot of moving parts in this. Some of them will work in Trump's favor. Some of them certainly will not. You pointed out the cage fight on the White House lawn. You just have to wonder how far your country has fallen when that's the spectacle, that's the garish event that you're celebrating. And what does it say about your country when that happens? It's just over the top. It's so glitzy and garish. It looks like Las Vegas threw up on the White House lawn. And it's instead of a celebration as it's supposed to be, opening up the 250th anniversary of the Declaration celebration, it's a tribute to Donald Trump personally. But what it is, we're celebrating violence. We're celebrating blood sport, gladiators in Imperial Rome. And it's performative manliness. It's not manliness, it's performative manliness. And that's what Donald Trump goes for. He goes for young men who feel that they're, you know, they have wounded masculinity. The world's turning on them. He tries to feed them a testosterone hit. So it will help with a lot of young male Americans. But the good news is, I think, only 16% of Americans approve of this. And so there's still a strong movement towards civilization in America. And Donald Trump's UFC fight will not undo that.
0: That was interesting. You call this performative manliness, that this is Trump's way of delivering a testosterone hit. Not all Americans, you said, just in the teens.

0: according to a recent poll, actually approve of this cage match and what's happening right now in the White House. But among his supporters, among his backers, is this red meat for them? Are they, is this strengthening their support for their president?
1: There are two groups that are going to find this attractive. His MAGA base, but they love everything he does, no matter how garish. The others I mentioned will be young males, many of whom feel that the world is passing them by. They are losing out. They are put upon. They can no longer, you know, be the men that they want to be. And Donald Trump feeds into that. And so those are two groups that he will be helped with. But the good news, as I mentioned, is most Americans find this disgraceful, distasteful, and not at all appropriate, especially when you're supposed to be celebrating the high ideals of the Declaration of Independence.
0: So this is how the U.S. president is celebrating 250 years of the United States of America. This is how Trump is celebrating his birthday. Is he also relishing in the moment of this deal that was reached with Iran? It needs to be signed. There's a lot of kinks that need to be worked out, very thorny discussions that need to be untangled. This moment for Donald Trump right now, as we see this macho display at the White House with this cage fights, as, you know, he's celebrating America's 250th birthday, is all of this, does he consider the Iran deal is also part of his way of burnishing his image as a strong leader?
1: Well, he wants to be both the leader in war and the leader in peace. And clearly, a celebration is a little premature at this point. There are so many things that have yet to happen. This is only a memorandum of understanding. It hasn't been signed yet, and it only opens the door for discussions on really hard issues. And so to celebrate this, we should be hopeful that things work out. But we've been here before many times. Donald Trump has, I think, 40 occasions said that we've got a good deal and it's right here. I think caution should guide us. I think we should all be a little bit hesitant to start, you know, waving the banners right now.
0: Yeah, absolutely. Let's talk more about the realities of the Iran deal. As you point out, it's only a memorandum of understanding. We've been here before. And also, how much political opposition is there in Washington, D.C.? What kind of opposition could Trump face from Iran hawks who want to see a harder line on Tehran, on its weapons program, on its nuclear programs?
1: Well, there are a lot of unanswered questions. Will we turn over billions of dollars to Iran? That was the big sticking point when Obama had the nuclear deal, which was working, that Trump undid. There are a lot of Republicans and the hard right who don't want to give that money to Iran. It may have been their money in the first place, but we're holding it. Also, what about, you know, the enriched uranium? Are we going to get that? What kind of a deal can we get to get inspectors to confirm that the Iranians are not working on a nuclear arms development program? There are so many things that the right, people to the right of Donald Trump and members of the Republican Party, are really suspicious of. Iran is not trustworthy. We know that. And so we have to get a great deal here. Donald Trump, probably the worst moment for Donald Trump was when the Iranians figured out that he was the one who was desperate for a deal and that they could play him. So they may very well be playing him because, after all, how many times has he promised a deal? How many times has he delivered?
0: Now, let's talk about the G7 summit, because that's due to begin on Monday. In fact, France purposely changed the calendar in order for the U.S. president to be able to attend the UFC cage match and then go to the G7. We know Gulf leaders will be there. Now that we have an MOU, is Trump going to be in a better mood to work with world leaders on Iran and other geopolitical challenges?
1: Trump goes there wanting to be the conquering hero and also the great peacemaker. He will be received, though, by many of the Europeans as the root of the problem. He has undermined Europe and U.S.-Europe relations. He has not at all helped to pull us together. He has, in fact, split us apart. And the Europeans resent that. They feel that Donald Trump is a bully. And so he's going to go in there wanting to be celebrated. I don't think the people at the around the table are going to be wanting to celebrate him too much. They will be respectful. They will treat him with dignity. But I don't think they're going to be too warm to him when the cameras are off.
0: Michael Genovese, thank you for joining us. Please attend to your pet dog. A lot to get to this day. thank you for joining us and giving us your thoughts. The G7 coming up next, and also what was achieved with this memorandum of understanding with Iran. And of course, I can't believe I'm saying this, a cage match underway this very moment, the White House lawn. Michael, take care. Now, we got more of our breaking news coverage when we come back. In fact, our Nick Robertson will have more on the ongoing, on the expectations going into the negotiations and the one key issue that expedited the agreement. Keep it here.
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25: Kawesi Mark knows how to bust a move. But before this b-boy tears it up on the dance floor, the breakdancer's routine starts here, on the training field.
26: I remember my days when I was in school and I really wanted to practice and be better at my dancing. I would come here in the morning to run and work out, then later in the afternoons to practice my break dancing up on the stairs. But generally I like to come here because of, one, it kind of connects me to something, I feel like, but also it generally helps me to concentrate, to reflect, to think, to clear my mind.
25: Growing up in the slums of Uganda, Mark understands the importance of having a creative outlet.
26: Because I became a break dancer, my title changed from, Mark the homeless kid, Mark the orphan, is shifted to Mark the breakdancer.

0: Welcome back. And more in our breaking news this hour. The U.S. and Iran say that they have reached an agreement that will take effect on Friday. President Donald Trump says the U.S. will lift its naval blockade on Iranian ports, and the Strait of Hormuz will reopen after the memorandum is signed. Nick Robertson has more.
1: Yeah, I think everyone was expecting some kind of signature this weekend to sign the deal into actuality, into reality. But it was going to be virtual. That didn't materialize. What we got instead was Pakistan's prime minister, the sort of lead of the mediators here, saying that the agreement had been reached to end immediately all military hostilities on all fronts, including Lebanon. Lebanon being very significant to this and one of the prime reasons to try to get this locked in, if not by electronic signature, then to get all parties to publicly state that they'd agreed to the language, that they'd agreed to move forward to get to the proper signing that we now know is going to be later in the week in Friday in Switzerland. And this will be a formal signing. But the commitment, so important this evening, because Israel had struck at Hezbollah targets close to Beirut. That was because Hezbollah had struck into Israel. Iran had said previously that it would strike back if Israel did that. Iran appeared to be preparing for just such a military operation. So to get this agreement to forestall the sort of derailing of everything that had been achieved so far, that was a significant part of getting this agreement. Now, the Iranians have come to the table as well and said that they do agree for the signing in Switzerland on Friday. They do say that this agreement has been reached, but they're also laying out a couple of other things. They're saying getting into the next phase of talks, and that really means their agreement to this first round. Getting into that requires the United States making good on its commitments to end hostilities, to lift the blockade of the Strait of Hormuz. But also, and this is significant, the Iranians are saying something they've said before, that they want to see their frozen assets unfrozen. Here we're talking about potentially $12 billion. That's a figure that the Iranians have used before. And this, of course, is a very sensitive issue for President Trump and the White House negotiating team, not something they want to be seen to be doing. But the Iranians here, this is always going to be one of the difficulties in sort of bringing this agreement to the table, to signatures, in a sort of slightly drawn out fashion, that both sides say we've agreed, and then we begin to hear slight changes in position, slight caveats. Of course, that's what the mediators have been hoping to do, to get everyone to agree. So the signature on Friday, some preparatory talks will take place at a lower level during the week.
0: Now, Behnam Ben Talablu is the senior director of the Iran program at the Foundation for Defense of Democracies. He joins us now live from Washington, D.C. Behnam, thank you so much, sir, for joining us here on the program. We have an agreement on the table, and you've been parsing and going through the practical realities of this deal. What stands out to you?
2: Pleasure to be with you. The practical realities, but also the political kaleidoscope that is this deal, because even prior to its announcement, you've had the Islamic Republic of Iran and the United States of America through intermediaries, but also through the press, through selective leaks, try to frame it as much more zero-sum than perhaps might meet the eye. The Iranians are certainly taking the victory lap here, saying that they got the U.S. To come to the table to surrender. The U.S. was compelled to this. President Trump on Truth Social congratulating all, in particular the mediators, but also quite intent on taking a victory lap this evening, which is, I believe, still his birthday here in Washington, D.C. There's quite a bit of spin, and there will be spin, I have to guess, that will be permeating online, particularly in the new media space, up until we see the new deal text. And that new deal text will settle really all of these scores. But even if that deal text looks even something like what we've seen reported officially and unofficially in English and in Persian today, it will only mean that that is an entry ticket to a much more complex nuclear problem, political problem, meaning what's left of the regime's nuclear program, what's the status of its enriched uranium, does America get to get that, do inspectors get to go back in? So even if the deal text looks like some alleged is, it's really just an open door to a much longer, harder, more difficult to negotiate 60-day diplomatic problem.
0: Yeah, an open door to much more difficult talks ahead, including Iran's nuclear program. And is reported there are only two signatures on the MOU. It's from the U.S. and from Iran. So what does that mean for Lebanon? You know, we've just come through this very tense period with Israeli strikes on Hezbollah targets in Lebanon. Can there be any meaningful end to this war without agreement from Israel or Iran's proxies?
2: Well, I actually think that it would behoove America to push away from the table rather than be seen as restraining Israel, which would actually increase American leverage, and not just leverage, but deterrence against the Islamic Republic, particularly at a time when, despite the regime's capability and despite the military capability of its proxies being considerably lower than since the start of hostilities, their intent on acting on threats that they make is actually as high as we've seen, perhaps even in recorded history. I mean, for the first time ever, the regime about a week and a half ago extended ballistic missile fire to defend Lebanese Hezbollah. In the week and a half since, the Israelis were able to challenge that, and the regime did not respond. But I for one, don't believe that you need to have, you know, the Lebanese state or even Lebanese Hezbollah's buy-in into this. I think in a world in which America and Iran are thus far intent on limiting this to the nuclear issue, that's the world in which America and Israel need to have a freer hand against the axis of resistance. And this is the name that that the Islamic Republic has given to its constellation of terror proxies and partners in the region. In a world where America and Israel politically or militarily can't or won't do that, then yes, absolutely. Not just Lebanon, but every jurisdiction that the Islamic Republic has proxies and has funded them in should be on the table. But thus far, sadly, didn't seem to be.
0: And the future of the Strait of Hormuz, now, assuming that the MOU is signed on Friday, how quickly will maritime traffic safely resume and flow through the strait? And what are the terms for Iranian authority over the strait going forward?
2: Well, ideally, and this is why you've actually had the Trump deal supported by folks as diverse and folks who have had as many political problems with the president as the Prime Minister of the United Kingdom or the Prime Minister of Australia. By the way, both the UK and Australia are key US intelligence and political partners under the auspices of the Five Eyes Intelligence Sharing Agreement. Both men actually came out today with press releases supporting the deal, particularly for purposes of freedom of navigation, energy security, and the free flow of oil and commerce and maritime trade through the Persian Gulf and Strait of Hormuz. So in terms of interests, you've got a whole diverse series of folks interested in seeing a snapback or return to normal of this blocked maritime trade. The challenge is, hypothetically, the Iranians back down and the Americans back out. You still have to do a minesweeping mission in this critical part of the world. At least 10 to 12 mines is what the Islamic Republic has dropped, according to open source press, during the actual 40 days of fighting, perhaps a few more since the actual extended ceasefire. So you have to actually go through, make sure that all the mines are actually picked up or deactivated. And then the real force that can tell the world that this is a safe body of water is not Iran, is not America, is the private sector, it's the shippers, it's the insurers, many of which have been blocked off and too risk averse to test this body of water.
0: That's all right. The reopening of the Strait of Hormuz, this is what global shipping, global energy, global markets have been holding their breath for. We'll leave it at that. But Benham Ben Talablu, we thank you so much for joining us. Thank you for your insights.
2: Thank you. A pleasure.
0: You're watching CNN Newsroom. And after the break, we're going to take a look at Sunday's World Cup matches as the group stage of the tournament begins to heat up.
3: Your house might not be a mansion, but it still deserves.
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8: That stops as we start heading into Panama. What's startling is the sheer number of children on this trek.
7: Haiti's entire police force only have one armored car like this.
8: It's this kind of intense violence that so many cite when they talk about... Haiti's spiral towards collapse.
7: In Afghanistan, the survivors of the blast and its aftermath dispute the American narrative. CNN hired a forensic blast analyst.
11: I do not believe that bomb was big enough to kill 180 people.
8: It's kind of hard to get your head around just how inhabitable a city of this size has become so fast.
12: Extraordinary moment of joy. Kind of thing that really all of Turkey is desperately hoping and waiting for.

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1: Kawesi Mark knows how to bust a move. But before this b-boy tears it up on the dance floor, the breakdancer's routine starts here, on the training field.
2: I remember my days when I was in school and I really wanted to practice and be better at my dancing. I would come here in the morning to run and work out, then later in the afternoons to practice my break dancing up on the stairs. But generally I like to come here because of one, it kind of connects me to something, I feel like, but also it generally helps me to concentrate, reflect, to think, to clear my mind.
1: Growing up in the slums of Uganda, Mark understands the importance of having a creative outlet.
2: Because I became a breakdancer, my title changed from Mark the homeless kid, Mark the orphan, it shifted to Mark the breakdancer.
3: Welcome back. Now, Switzerland has rejected a far-right proposal that would have capped its population size at 10 million as a means to limit immigration. Now, early results showed nearly 55% of Swiss voters opposed the idea, while 45% were in favor. The referendum was put forward by the right-wing Swiss People's Party, which says uncontrolled immigration is hurting the country.
4: 45% of the Swiss population said yes to limit immigration, to do something against those big problems that we have with illegal and criminal asylum seekers. So a very strong sign to our government to change its policies, a very strong sign to the other parties as well, and a very strong sign to the large lobby organizations.
3: Foreigners make up some 28% of the 9 million people in Switzerland. Opponents of the plan said it would hurt the economy by ending the free movement of labor between Switzerland and the European Union. Okay, the group stage of the World Cup is starting to heat up as teams, they look to gain an early edge in tournament standings. Now in Houston, four-time World Cup winner Germany made the biggest statement of the day, dominating Curacao 7-1. This was the island nation's first World Cup game, and it is the smallest country ever to appear in the tournament. Ivory Coast grabbed a dramatic 90th-minute winner to beat Ecuador 1-0 in Philadelphia. Japan faced off against the Netherlands in Dallas in one of the most entertaining matches of the day, scoring a late equalizer to secure a 2-2 draw. And in Vancouver, Australia joined the United States at the top of Group D after a 2-0 victory over Turkey in that team's first World Cup match in some 24 years. And Australia's goalkeeper Patrick Beach made his international debut with a notable 8 saves. Meanwhile, the Iranian national team arrived in the U.S. on Sunday, just hours before President Trump announced an agreement had been reached with Iran's government. The team flew from Tijuana, Mexico to Los Angeles as they prepare for their World Cup debut against New Zealand on Monday. This marks the first time in World Cup history that a host nation is at war with one of the participants. Due to the conflict, the Iranian players faced multiple challenges ahead of the tournament, including visa delays, travel bans, and their practice stadium being moved to Mexico. This all comes as Iranian Americans debate whether to cheer on the team or not. Now, here is what one Iranian American protester outside the team's hotel in Los Angeles had to say.
5: How they can go to choose the team that it comes with the flag of Islamic Republic and national anthem for the Islamic Republic. This regime has occupied Iran for 47 years and destroyed Iran culture, everything in there. That's why we try to revolution and change the regime in Iran.
3: Now, a protest is expected to be held outside Los Angeles Stadium on Monday during the match between Iran and New Zealand. Thank you so much for watching. I'm Christy Lustad in Hong Kong. I'm going to be back with more of our breaking news coverage after the break. Keep it here.
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0: I had heard that the lavender fields of Provence were something to behold, but I wasn't expecting anything as spectacular as this lot. Jean-Pierre speaks almost no English.
1: The bees. This is a bee.
0: And my Duolingo French is coming along nicely.
1: Lavender
0: is as much a part of the identity of the south of France as the sun and the beach. The flower has grown wild here for hundreds of years.
2: Lavender est classique.
1: Oui, mais là vous écrasez.
2: Oh,
1: je pense que c'est dans les veines.
0: I think it's in my veins, he tells me. My family has been here for 300 years.
1: Qu'est-ce qu'il y a de plus beau que ça? Regardez.
0: What's more?
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7: Hello and welcome. I'm Christy Lou Stout in Hong Kong, and we're following breaking news out of the Middle East. The U.S. and Iran announced that they finally have an agreement after months of negotiations and stalemates. A formal signing of this memorandum is expected to take place in Switzerland on Friday. And once signed, the Strait of Hormuz will reopen and the U.S. will lift its naval blockade of Iranian ports. Now, the U.S. President Donald Trump, he says that the agreement with Iran would ensure that the vital waterway will be, quote, permanently toll-free. But since Iran had not imposed tolls before the conflict, this would effectively restore conditions that existed before the war. Now, President Trump took to social media to tout the memorandum, saying in part this, quote, the leaders of the region have, for the first time, found a president who can help them achieve real peace, unquote. Now, CNN's Sophia Safi joins us now here from Hong Kong. She's usually based in Pakistan. It's great to have you here right in the neighboring studio, Sophia. And you've been covering these peace talks for quite some time now. What were the main points of contention during these talks leading up to this moment?
8: Well, Christy, I think what's really interesting is that there has been a massive lack of trust between these two parties, between Iran and the United States. There's been a very Byzantinian kind of complicated process in which information was relayed between the Iranians and the Americans, and Pakistan, as a mediator, for example, was working to bridge that lack of trust. But within that friction, within that lack of trust, of course, there was this requirement by the Iranians, for example, to lift the blockade at the same time as they would be lifting their own issues with the Straits of Hormuz. They wanted a simultaneous lifting of the blockade. There was confusion and contention when it came to their nuclear stockpile, when dealing with the Americans. There were also many different parties within the Iranian side, as well as the American side, in terms of the negotiators. So there would be some negotiators who would bring certain specific messages, and then those would be relayed, for example, on the Iranian side, within the IRGC, between the political setup as well. So, and at the same time, you had the same kind of accusations being made by the Iranian sources that we were speaking to in Islamabad, for example, saying that they trusted some American negotiators more than others. So a lot of friction, a lot of, you know, starts that never really came to much. There was, for example, an announcement a couple of days ago by Pakistan's prime minister that there would be a digital signing, and then we never really heard anything from the Iranians, even though President Trump had come out and said that something was going to happen. So a lot of delays that have led us to where we are right now. There's cautious optimism that there is going to be a deal signed on Friday somewhere in Switzerland, potentially in Geneva. There is also not not an exact location that's been shared. We're still waiting to hear from D.C. and Tehran and Islamabad for more details as to how this will unfold. But what we do know from Pakistan's Prime Minister's post on X this morning is that there are going to be technical talks. There is going to be another effective ceasefire. The first ceasefire was announced on the 8th of April, and then there have been multiple ceasefires, multiple hostilities that have flared up again in the interim. There are many days left until Friday. We're only at Monday right now, so we're going to have to wait and see if there are any spoilers that could again completely derail the process. Christy?
9: Yeah, that's right. That final signing expected to take place this Friday in Switzerland. And Pakistan, Sophia, has a close and complicated relationship with both the U.S. and Iran. How is it able to maintain its neutrality, and how much credit is due to Pakistan for reaching this MOU?
8: Well, Pakistan's leadership has been very invested in making sure that a deal or a memo of understanding, a memorandum of understanding, this MOU actually does happen. Pakistan's always had a strong relationship with the United States. It's been complicated, of course, but their relationship with the Iranians perhaps has been even more complicated. Pakistan shares a physical land border on its western border with Iran. But ever since 2024, it's had better relations with the Iranians. The IRGC has a close relationship with Pakistan's military. It's very interesting to note that Pakistan's Field Marshal, Asim Munir, was in Iran twice since April. The first time he was there for many days and had access to many different parts of Iran that most leaders do not. There is a new sort of trust that's been built. Pakistan's foreign minister has visited. Pakistan's interior minister was there as well. Iran's foreign minister has visited Pakistan. So, and of course, on the other side with the United States, for the past 1 year, Pakistan's Field Marshal General Asim Munir has been called President Trump's favorite field marshal, not once, but many times. So yes, there is this kind of understanding, and this was maybe like the perfect sweet spot that there was this personality here in Pakistan that had the kind of relations with both Iran, with Tehran and DC that has led to this relaying of messages with this intermediary and mediating role. So yes, Pakistan's had a very strong role to play in these negotiations. It's been the lead mediator. It's, of course, thanked Qatar. Qatar was also very incredibly involved, as well as Turkey, as well as Egypt, as well as the Kingdom of Saudi Arabia, the country that Pakistan's prime minister also thanked. But this really paves the way to kind of imagine what's going to happen to the region once this deal is signed. There's hope, there's optimism that this could be kind of a flourishing of defense relations between countries in this region who've kind of had a sort of animosity between them. Is this a new dawning of a new security apparatus, a fresh economic revival in the region, which will increase interconnectivity? So we're just going to have to wait and see, hopefully get to Friday, and then see what happens in the 60 days of the phase two of the talks and the technical understandings, where they're really going to get into the meaty, nitty-gritty of what really is part of this deal moving forward. Christy?
9: Absolutely, Sophia. There is, as you report, this sense of optimism in the region, but this is an MOU. We're not at a signed deal just yet. But Pakistan, no doubt, will continue to play a significant role as the details get hashed out. Sophia Safi reporting live for us. Thank you. Now, news of a peace agreement had an immediate effect on global oil prices. And if the Strait of Hormuz is indeed reopened, those prices could drop even further. Now, let's take a look at where they stand at this moment. And these are among the lowest oil prices we've seen since March. Brent crude, the global oil benchmark, down 4.6%. WTI crude, this is the U.S. benchmark, losing a touch over 5%. Now, investors are going to be watching to see just how fast oil producers in the Middle East can resume production and exports. Now, the conflict has disrupted about one-fifth of the world's crude oil supply. Now, markets here in the Asia-Pacific region, of course, they are reacting to the news as well. And as you could see there, green arrows across the board. Markets in South Korea, in Japan, very sensitive since they are big consumers of Middle East oil. You can see the Nikkei 225 is up 4.8%. Seoul Kospi is gaining 5.6%. And in Hong Kong, the Hang Seng is gaining just under half of 1%. Now, political leaders from all around the world, they have been weighing in, reacting to the U.S.-Iran agreement. We heard from the French President Emmanuel Macron, who released a statement saying in part this, quote, I welcome the agreement reached between the United States and Iran, the result of a diplomatic effort to which several partners have contributed. I call for its rapid and complete implementation, unquote. We also heard from Japan's Prime Minister, Sanae Takaichi, also adding her support, saying in part this, quote, going forward, I strongly hope that the memorandum will be steadily implemented, that free and safe navigation through the Strait of Hormuz will be effectively secured, and that a final agreement on Iran's nuclear issue and other outstanding matters will be reached as soon as possible. Now, we're joined by CNN's national security analyst, Alex Pleatsis. He is also the director of the Counterterrorism Project at the Atlantic Council. Alex, thank you so much for joining us at this critical moment. Can't wait to hear what you're going to share with us. We now have this MOU, this deal. Could you walk us through it? What does this MOU lock in? And what still depends on more talks?
10: Thanks so much for having me. So over the last couple of weeks, I've been engaged with mediators in the region, the back channel U.S. officials in the last couple of days. It's reaffirmed discussions that we've had. And basically, the substance of the agreement has largely been agreed to over the last couple of weeks. And it was the sequencing of events that kind of held things up. And that was because the Iranians were looking for liquidity up front. They wanted and needed cash, about $12 billion out of that $24 billion. They demanded that they be released up front. The problem is they were looking for that without any real concessions. And that would be problematic for the United States, because that would look that we were essentially returning the Strait of Hormuz to pre-war conditions at a cost of $12 billion, which would amount to like a bribe on a political level, which simply didn't work. So there needed to be an agreement, at least at a high level, that this would come with an understanding that the highly enriched uranium, that 440 kilograms at 60% or more, would either be diluted or would be removed from the country and destroyed. The details of how that happens would be phase two. Some sort of moratorium on future enrichment. There were discussions about a permanent moratorium. The Iranians wanted 10 years. Then it went back and forth in a negotiation afterwards. So an agreement that there would be some sort of moratorium, details to work out later, et cetera. So if we think about that, if that high-level agreement at least gets an understanding that these nuclear issues will be resolved, but the how is what gets into phase two, that would likely be sufficient for the U.S. to then start lifting sanctions. But I did speak to senior U.S. officials yesterday who stressed something to me, and they said, look, what needs to be made clear about this deal is that it's conditions-based and that the Iranians will not get anything unless they're actually demonstrating commitment to the things that they are supposed to do for us. But the details and text have simply not been released yet.
9: Right. And we are awaiting those details. Interesting how you heard about the sequencing, Iran's priority, Iran needing liquidity. They need to get that from the unfreezing of assets. It seems that the priority on the U.S. side was the reopening of the Strait of Hormuz. We heard from Donald Trump. He said that it will be, quote, permanently toll free when it reopens after the MOU is signed. I want to get your thoughts on that, the fate and future of the Strait and how it will be controlled and managed after this agreement.
10: That's been quite an interesting back and forth. So initially, the Iranians had said that they wanted to toll it, potentially with the Omanis and President Trump, you know, and even quipped in the beginning and said, look, maybe we'll make this a joint venture and the U.S. will profit from it. And you know, shipping and oil owners that I spoke to very quickly said that they had called the White House and said that's a non-starter for them. There were no tolls or there were no taxes, et cetera, you know, before the war started. So if they had to pay them afterwards, that's moving backwards, not forwards, and that simply wouldn't be acceptable, which the White House then communicated. The Iranians then were seeking some sort of mechanism and came up with the idea of an environmental cleanup fee for the oil and other environmental issues in the Gulf, which was, again, really more of an effort to get cash or liquidity. Because at the end of the day, that's what they need in the short term between the blockade and the sanctions and the damage that's been done. They need money. I was in Syria at the end of August of last year after President Trump had lifted sanctions. And it takes a while for the banks to reintegrate into the banking system. And the Iranians simply can't wait that long. They know that the U.S. is not in an appetite to give up a large amount of money. The Europeans are being asked to spend an increase from 3 to 5% of GDP on defense. They don't have the money for this. They've been attacking all of their Gulf neighbors who have no appetite at this point to give up large sums of money. and their other patrons. The Russians are broke after their war in Ukraine, and the Chinese don't want to do it either. So it leaves them in a bind where they need cash. So how do we get around that without taxes or tolls or people giving up money? And the idea then became unfreezing assets that they have. And that's why they demanded it up front. They wanted that $12 billion. But the U.S. had to figure there had to be some way to tie that influx of cash the Iranians would get to meaningful concessions, or else it wouldn't be politically viable for the president. So allegedly that is tied to a commitment in phase one to the nuclear issue, with the details to be worked out in phase two.
9: Also need to ask you about Lebanon, because the ceasefire, the deal is supposed to cover Lebanon as well. After months of Israeli strikes on Hezbollah, Trump, you know, immediately after announcing the MOU, he's taken a swipe at the Israeli leader, Benjamin Netanyahu, calling him a, quote, very difficult guy. I mean, how likely is it that Israel will, even though it didn't sign on to this deal, but will stick to this deal?
10: So I think there's a bit of nuancing and reading between the lines of what's transpired. So it's very clear that the political establishment in Israel, in the Netanyahu administration, doesn't want to see this go through. They would much rather have the war, you know, finished to a military conclusion, whatever that looks like, and would certainly prefer regime change. But you simply can't do that from the air. And from speaking to folks in Israel and the U.S., the military establishments on both sides, and as well as allies, I think that the U.S. Military, the IDF, is pretty clear that they've done significant damage to the Iranians, where they no longer pose the existential threat that they did with their ballistic missile program, although obviously they have residual capabilities and can still hold the Strait of Hormuz at risk with projectiles without actually having to mine the waterways, which is sort of its own problem. So with that understanding, you know, the Iranians had denied having proxy forces in the region, which, you know, we all knew was kind of nonsense, but they sought to include Lebanon as part of the agreement. Israel hasn't been attacking the state of Lebanon. It's been going after Hezbollah, a designated terrorist group on its border, who's been launching projectiles into Israel and has displaced a large percentage of the population in northern Israel since October 7th. So again, this morning, what we saw was that there were a drone attack across the border from Hezbollah into Israel. And I think the president was frustrated because I think he saw Prime Minister Netanyahu as overreacting in terms of the disproportionate force that was then used to strike in the suburbs of Beirut. But it was actually a very calculated strike, and politically it was very smart. The individual that was killed today, Ali Musa Daktouk, was a Hezbollah commander who had been sent into Iraq during the height of the U.S. war in Iraq to get the Iraqi militias stood up. And he's actually personally responsible for the kidnapping and then subsequent execution-style murder of five U.S. soldiers inside of Iraq. And when he was returned to Lebanon by the Iraqi government after 2012, he went right back to the battlefield and right back to Hezbollah. And the Israelis killed him today. So it kind of put the U.S. in a difficult position, because it was justice for the U.S., but it also escalated. So I actually think that this is difficult and a potential major flashpoint going forward, because Hezbollah, you know, if they attack again, the Israelis have a right to defend themselves. And how do you get that restraint or proportionality guaranteed so it doesn't start another round of conflict? That is the heart of the problem.
9: Solid analysis as ever. Alex Plitzis, we'll leave it at that. Thank you.
10: Thank you for having me.
9: You're watching CNN Newsroom. Up next, U.S. President Trump. He's been packing a lot into his 80th birthday celebrations. First, the agreement with Iran, then hosting a massive UFC event at the White House. We'll have the latest on that just ahead.
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7: Welcome back. Back to our breaking news. 3.5 months after the U.S. and Israel launched a war with Iran, Washington and Tehran say that they have reached a deal to end the conflict, and the agreement is to take effect on Friday. President Trump says the Strait of Hormuz will reopen to shipping at that time. Iran says 60 days of nuclear negotiations will begin once the U.S. meets 3 commitments, which include ending the naval blockade, ending military operations against Iran, and releasing billions of dollars in frozen Iranian funds. Iran's deputy foreign minister says the deal doesn't mean his country's view of the U.S. has changed.
29: This memorandum of understanding was reached despite our complete distrust of our enemies. We have no trust in the enemy. Our trust lies in our military strength, our diplomatic capabilities, and the support and unity of our own people. That is why the implementation of this memorandum of understanding is extremely important. We have specific plans in place to monitor the implementation of U.S. commitments under this memorandum.
7: A U.S. official says no funds will be released before the Iranians implement their commitments. Now, hours after announcing this agreement with Iran, Donald Trump joined thousands of people to watch UFC fighters brawl inside this massive cage just steps away from the White House. Now, the president has a ringside seat to watch all the action. He had long promised to bring the mixed martial arts event to the White House as part of the country's 250th anniversary celebration. It also falls on Trump's 80th birthday. The UFC paid some $60 million in production costs for this, but U.S. taxpayers will be footing part of the bill. Now, here with more insight is CNN senior political analyst Ron Brownstein. He is also an opinion columnist at Bloomberg. He joins us now live. Ron, thank you for joining us this hour. First, a temperature check, a political temperature check for Trump. Trump, he's riding high on the back of this MOU with Iran. He has this big UFC cage match. I don't know if we have live video available. We did just have a moment ago, live video from the White House of that. All this is coming at a time of rising energy prices, food prices. So is this a political moment that Trump can capitalize on?
0: I think that the core reason he got elected in 2024 was that people felt their cost of living was out of control, and they thought he was going to do a better job than Joe Biden at getting it under control.

0: getting out of the Iran war with its impact on gas prices will be a positive for him. Anything that brings down gas prices will be a positive for him. But it's hard to see that this agreement leading to a reversal of the conclusion we've seen in polling, where most Americans feel like the benefits of this war have not justified the costs. He's going to need a lot more progress in the next 60 days, I think, to reverse that judgment.
1: And I'm trying to get into Trump's psyche right now. We are looking at live video on our screen just a moment ago of Trump paying salute. He's there at the White House. A cage match has been underway on the White House lawn. What's in his head right now? Does he want a big win to look strong? I mean, it's his 80th birthday. He's hosting this, as we see on our screen, this sort of macho display at the White House in terms of the cage fight that we looked at earlier. Is all this to burnish his image as a strong leader?
0: Well, you know, there is certainly a lot of overlap between the UFC fan base and the Trump electoral coalition. And in 2024, Trump clearly benefited from his association with kind of cultural developments that appeal to particularly young men who don't regularly vote, and associating with the UFC and appearing on podcasts and all of these different ways he was able to kind of situate himself in a cultural space and able to talk to voters who probably don't pay a lot of attention to us sort of political news in general. The complication he's got, and I think that is still a positive for him. The complication is what I was just talking about, though. He was elected above all because voters, including those same voters I'm talking about, felt like their cost of living was out of control. And one of the problems he has now only about 5 months away from the election is that not only do voters feel like he has not solved the problem, many voters, a majority of voters consistently in polls say he is not focused enough on the problems. He's seen more focus on his own causes, his priorities, his grievances. And there is the risk that this is seen as just kind of another count, and that him focusing on something that makes him feel good rather than on the problems that are making them feel stressed.
1: So this is the key point, isn't it? Because these scenes may be very appealing to his core base, these scenes of machismo and testosterone. But general American voters, are they not on board? Is this macho showmanship politically risky for Donald Trump?
0: The basic of the fight itself widens the divide between those who feel that Trump is degrading and debasing the White House and those who like that he is someone outside of the kind of the normal bounds of politics and seems to be part of a world that they live in. I think the kind of the tipping point in this, though, is what we were just talking about. You know, he is facing a kind of a triple whammy on the biggest issue that he was elected to solve, which is people's cost of living. First, they don't feel like it's getting better. Second, to the extent he is addressing it, they feel like many of his policies are making it worse. Tariffs, cuts in federal health care support, the war itself with its impact on gas prices. But then you have this third thing, this sense that he is more focused on what concerns him in the presidency, putting his name on buildings, putting his name on money, tearing down the East Wing, hosting this kind of, celebratory a fight at the White House rather than on their problems. So for his voters, I think this is, you know, perfectly fine. For voters who feel like they're not getting what they wanted out of his presidency, I don't think it solves that problem, and it probably makes it a little worse.
1: Got it. Let's talk about Trump on the global stage, because the G7 starts on Monday. In fact, France delayed the summit in order to accommodate this UFC event that's underway. Trump's mood at the G7, depending on Iran, a deal, an MOU has been done. It should be signed by the end of this week. Does that allow the G7 to put the tension aside? What should we expect out of France?
0: Well, look, I mean, you know, Trump launched this war with Netanyahu with no consultation, really, with our allies. I mean, it's hard to think of another major conflict that the U.S. has launched with as little interaction with the countries that we have viewed as our traditional allies, at least since World War II. So they, you know, at various points along the way, he was asking them for contributions, for example, patrolling the Strait, and people, you know, other nations did not feel any incentive to kind of help him extricate himself from the bear trap that he found himself in. On the other hand, And the impact on global energy markets was really hitting those countries hard, particularly in Europe as well as in Asia. So I think, you know, the less

0: lessening of that pressure, if in fact the strait is now going to be open, will reduce the immediate tension at the G7. But, you know, the MOU, what we have achieved primarily so far is to defuse a problem that did not exist before the war started, right? Which was Iran's successful attempts to squeeze the global economy by disrupting shipping through the strait. So, if all you've gone back is to the status quo ante, and in return, you're going to eventually see a lot of financial resources flowing into Iran, which, of course, Trump and Marco Rubio both lavishly condemned in 2016 when it was part of Obama's agreement. I think a much smaller amount of money than is ultimately going to be at play here. I think he's going to have an uphill challenge convincing both international allies and the domestic audience that we are better off at the end of this conflict than we were before it started.
1: And Rod, we've been discussing geopolitics as we've been watching the U.S. President Donald Trump sitting right next to a UFC cage match on the White House lawn. This has been such a surreal split screen moment. We thank you for your analysis. Thank you, Ron. Live pictures there from the White House. Ron Bromstein, thank you. Take care. You're watching CNN Newsroom. We have a lot more here in the program. In fact, still to come, what we know about the agreement between the U.S. and Iran and what exactly is coming down next. Keep it here.
2: 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I'm living the complete life. 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
1: Welcome back. I'm Christy Lustau. Let's take a look at today's top stories. The stepson of Norway's crown prince will find out in the coming hours whether a court finds him guilty of rape, domestic violence, assault, and drug possession, among other crimes. 29-year-old Marius Højby joined the royal family when his mother married the crown prince. He has pleaded not guilty to the most serious charges, but also admitted to some lesser ones. Brazilian investigators are working to determine what caused two helicopters to collide midair over Rio de Janeiro on Sunday. One of them crashed into the parking lot of a car dealership. All six people on board were killed. American singer and comedian Oliver Tree was listed among those passengers. Now, the U.S. and Iran say that they have reached an agreement and will sign a memorandum of understanding on Friday. U.S. President Donald Trump says U.S. will lift its blockade on Iranian ports and that the Strait of Hormuz will reopen once the agreement is signed. But Washington and Tehran are already contradicting each other about what happens after the agreement is signed. Behnam Ben Talablu is the senior director of the Iran program at the Foundation for Defense of Democracies. He joins us now live from Washington, D.C. Behnam, thank you so much, sir, for joining us here on the program. We have an agreement on the table. And you've been parsing and going through the practical realities of this deal. What stands out to you?
13: Pleasure to be with you. The practical realities, but also the political kaleidoscope that is this deal, because even prior to its announcement, you've had the Islamic Republic of Iran and the United States of America through intermediaries, but also through the press, through selective leaks, tried to frame it as much more zero-sum than perhaps might meet the eye. The Iranians are certainly taking the victory lap here, saying that they got the U.S. To come to the table to surrender. The U.S. was compelled to this. President Trump on Truth Social congratulating all, in particular the mediators, but also quite intent on taking a victory lap this evening, which is, I believe, still his birthday. Here in Washington, D.C., there's quite a bit of spin, and there will be spin, I have to guess, that will be permeating online, particularly in the new media space, up until we see the new deal text. And that new deal text will settle really all of these scores. But even if that deal text looks even something like what we've seen reported officially and unofficially in English and in Persian today, it will only mean that that is an entry ticket to a much more complex nuclear problem, political problem, meaning what's left of the regime's nuclear program, what's the status of its enriched uranium, does America get to get that, do inspectors get to go back in? So even if the deal text looks like some alleged is, it's really just an open door to a much longer, harder, more difficult to negotiate 60-day diplomatic problem.
1: Yeah, an open door to much more difficult talks ahead, including Iran's nuclear program. And as reported, there are only two signatures on the MOU. It's from the U.S. and from Iran. So what does that mean for Lebanon? You know, we've just come through this very tense period with Israeli strikes on Hezbollah targets in Lebanon. Can there be any meaningful end to this war without agreement from Israel or Iran's proxies?
13: Well, I actually think that it would behoove America to push away from the table rather than be seen as restraining Israel, which would actually increase American leverage, and not just leverage, but deterrence against the Islamic Republic, particularly at a time when, despite the regime's capability and despite the military capability of its proxies being considerably lower than since the start of hostilities, their intent on acting on threats that they make is actually as high as we've seen, perhaps even in recorded history. I mean, for the first time ever, the regime about a week and a half ago extended ballistic missile fire to defend Lebanese Hezbollah. In the week and a half since, the Israelis were able to challenge that, and the regime did not respond. But I for one, don't believe that you need to have, you know, the Lebanese state or even Lebanese Hezbollah's buy-in into this. I think in a world in which America and Iran are thus far intent on limiting this to the nuclear issue, if that's the world in which America and Israel need to have a freer hand against the axis of resistance. And this is the name that the Islamic Republic has given to its constellation of terror proxies and partners in the region. In a world where America and Israel politically or militarily can't or won't do that, then yes, absolutely. Not just Lebanon, but every jurisdiction that the Islamic Republic has proxies and has funded them in should be on the table. But thus far, sadly, didn't seem to be.
1: And the future of the Strait of Hormuz. Now, assuming that the MOU is signed on Friday, how quickly will maritime traffic safely resume and flow through the strait? And what are the terms for Iranian authority over the strait going forward?
13: Well, ideally, and this is why you've actually had the Trump deal supported by folks as diverse and folks who have had as many political problems with the president as the Prime Minister of the United Kingdom or the Prime Minister of Australia. By the way, both the UK and Australia are key U.S. intelligence and political partners under the auspices of the Five Eyes Intelligence Sharing Agreement. Both men actually came out today with press releases supporting the deal, particularly for purposes of freedom of navigation, energy security, and the free flow of oil and commerce and maritime trade through the Persian Gulf and Strait of Hormuz. So in terms of interests, we've got a whole diverse series of folks interested in seeing a snapback or a return to normal of this blocked maritime trade. The challenge is, hypothetically, the Iranians back down and the Americans back out. We still have to do a minesweeping mission in this critical part of the world. At least 10 to 12 mines is what the Islamic Republic has dropped, according to open source press, during the actual 40 days of fighting, perhaps a few more since the actual extended ceasefire. So you have to actually go through, make sure that all the mines are actually picked up or deactivated. And then the real force that can tell the world that this is a safe body of water is not Iran, is not America, is the private sector, it's the shippers, it's the insurers, many of which have been blocked off and too risk-averse to test this body of water.
1: That's right. The reopening of the Strait of Hormuz, this is what global shipping, global energy, global markets have been holding their breath for. We'll leave it at that. But Benham Ben Talablu, we thank you so much for joining us. Thank you for your insights.
13: Thank you. A pleasure.
1: You're watching CNN Newsroom. And still to come, we'll tell you whether Swiss voters decide to become the first country in Europe to have a population limit.
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27: Pink. So there are people out here who think the director of Pink's work is so good, it's going to be a man.
28: I say, oh, I do.
1: Now, Switzerland has rejected a far-right proposal that would have capped its population size at 10 million as a means to limit immigration. Early results show nearly 55% of Swiss voters opposed the idea, while 45% were in favor. Now, the referendum was put forward by the right-wing Swiss People's Party, which says uncontrolled immigration is hurting the country.
29: 45% of the Swiss population said yes to limit immigration, to do something against those big problems that we have with illegal and criminal asylum seekers. So a very strong sign to our government to change its policies, a very strong sign to the other parties as well, and a very strong sign to the large lobby organizations.
1: Now, foreigners make up some 28% of the 9 million people in Switzerland. Opponents of the plan said it would hurt the economy by ending the free movement of labor between Switzerland and the European Union. Now, a deadly overnight Russian attack sparked a massive fire at a historic Ukrainian monastery in central Kyiv. Video shows flames raging in the monastery as crews battle the fire. The monastery is almost 1,000 years old and is a UNESCO World Heritage Site. Ukrainian officials say that at least four people were killed and more than 20 wounded during the Russian attack. At least five others were killed in the northeastern city of Kharkiv. Now, the Kremlin says Russian President Vladimir Putin congratulated U.S. President Donald Trump by phone on his 80th birthday on Sunday. Now, the two presidents apparently spoke for nearly an hour discussing relations between the U.S. and Russia. Now, Trump also spoke by phone with Ukrainian President Vladimir Zelensky, who also wished him a happy birthday. Zelensky said he and Trump discussed efforts to end the war between Ukraine and Russia.
0: We have one wish for President Trump, all Ukrainians do, that peace can finally be achieved so that we can achieve this success together with America, together with all our partners.
1: Meanwhile, the European Union will be holding initial membership negotiations with both Ukraine and Moldova on Monday. Ukraine's membership has previously faced opposition, mainly by Hungary's former leader, Viktor Orban. We're watching CNN Newsroom. We'll be right back after this.
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1: The group stage of the World Cup is starting to heat up as teams look to gain an early edge. In Houston, four-time World Cup winner Germany made the biggest statement of the day, dominating Curacao 7-1. This was the island nation's first World Cup game, and it is the smallest country ever to appear in the tournament. Ivory Coast grabbed a dramatic 90th-minute winner to beat Ecuador 1-0 in Philadelphia. And Japan faced off against the Netherlands in Dallas in one of the most entertaining matches of the day, scoring a late equalizer to secure a 2-2 draw. In Vancouver, Australia joined the United States at the top of Group D after a 2-0 victory over Turkey in that team's first World Cup match in 24 years. And Sweden trounced Tunisia, winning 5-1 in their opener. This is Sweden's 13th World Cup, but their first appearance since 2018. Meanwhile, the Iranian national team arrived in the U.S. on Sunday, just hours before President Trump announced an agreement has been reached with Iran's government. This marks the first time in World Cup history that a host nation is at war with one of the participants. Due to the conflict, the Iranian players faced multiple challenges ahead of the tournament, including visa delays, including travel bans, and their practice stadium being moved to Mexico. Now, this all comes as Iranian Americans debate whether to cheer the team on or not. Now, listen to this. This is what one Iranian American protester outside the team's hotel in Los Angeles had to say.
5: How they can go do the cheers the team that it comes with the flag of Islamic Republic and national anthem for the Islamic Republic. This regime has occupied Iran for 47 years and destroyed Iran culture, everything in there. That's why we try to revolution and change the regime in Iran.
1: Now, from the halftime entertainment to dynamic ticket pricing, this year's World Cup has been, quote, Americanized in more ways than one. As seen as Charlene Beaumont-Sorrell looks at what is driving this cultural shift.
6: In the Oval Office, in the White House.
7: Can I keep it?
6: For you.
7: Well, you can keep it.
8: Let's talk about the Americanization of the World Cup. The 2026 tournament is being hosted across Mexico, Canada, and the United States, and it's introducing changes that are looking increasingly familiar to those who actually watch American sports.
9: Thank you. Oh, thank you.
8: First, FIFA confirmed that every match will include a mandatory 3-minute hydration break midway through each half.
10: Officially, it's a player welfare measure that simplifies and streamlines breaks seen at previous tournaments. But FIFA has also reportedly allowed broadcasters to sell advertising during those breaks, creating the closest thing football has ever had to a TV timeout, something that's been long embedded in American sports.
11: Hello, Los Angeles! Now I can hear the Los Angeles vibe.
8: Second, the World Cup final will feature its first ever halftime show.
12: Halftime show?
13: Yeah, halftime show.
12: A halftime show?
13: A halftime show.
12: What's a halftime show?
8: FIFA has described it as a historic moment with the show curated by Chris Martin of Coldplay. It's a format that feels far closer to the Super Bowl than to football's traditional 15-minute interval.
14: The World Cup is great. It's the most successful they've ever had, ticket-wise. They've never had anything that sold so quickly.
8: Third, ticket pricing is increasingly reflecting American market practices. It's called dynamic pricing, where prices rise and fall depending on demand, which has pushed some tickets far beyond the levels seen at previous World Cups.
15: So you have your ticket already for the final. All the others, 10th of September, start getting your tickets.
10: FIFA has defended the pricing as reflecting demand in the host market, saying the resale marketplace is safe, transparent, and secure. And while dynamic pricing models are common across American sports and entertainment, they're also becoming increasingly normal at major events.
16: Who's going to win?
17: England. I think England, but I don't want to say it loudly because it's embarrassing.
8: Fourth, media access is expanding. Following trends seen in US sports, halftime interviews and behind-the-scenes content are becoming more common, blurring the line between sport and entertainment. American influence isn't limited to the tournament itself. According to CIES Football Observatory data, American investors now own 117 clubs across Europe, including more than half of the Premier League. The business models shaping football are increasingly coming from the US.
28: Wow.
30: There is no other sports trophy like that.
28: Wow, that is cool. Whoa.
8: And that's what makes this conversation so interesting, because this might not even be about Americanization at all. The hydration breaks, the halftime show, the premium ticketing, the entertainment-first approach, these aren't uniquely American ideas. They're commercial ideas. The US simply happens to be the world's most successful laboratory for turning sport into an entertainment product.
1: Now, the Carolina Hurricanes are Stanley Cup champions for the second time in their franchise history. The Hurricanes shut out the Las Vegas Golden Knights 3-0 to capture their first NHL title since 2006, winning the series 4-2. Now, Hurricanes rookie goaltender Brandon Bussy, he blocked 22 shots by the Knights, and Carolina captain Jordan Staal was named Most Valuable Player. It's been a busy news cycle. Thank you so much for watching. I'm Christy Lou Stout. I'll see you next time.
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23: Hello, everyone. I'm Rosemary Church here in Atlanta, and we are following breaking news out of the Middle East. The U.S. and Iran announced they finally have an agreement after months of negotiations and stalemates. A formal signing of the memorandum is expected to take place in Switzerland on Friday. Once signed, the Strait of Hormuz will reopen, and the U.S. will lift its naval blockade of Iranian ports. President Donald Trump says the agreement with Iran would ensure that the vital waterway will be permanently toll-free. But since Iran had not imposed tolls before the conflict, this would effectively restore conditions that existed before the war. President Trump took to social media to tout the memorandum, saying in part, quote, "The leaders of the region have for the first time found a president who can help them achieve real peace." So let's bring in CNN's Oren Lieberman. He joins us live from Jerusalem. Good to see you, Oren. So what do we know about what's in this agreement reached between the U.S. and Iran to end the war, and what's still to be worked out?
24: Rosemary, despite all of the bravado and celebration from President Donald Trump and from the administration on the imminent signing of this deal on Friday, at least that's the expectation, we still don't know what's in it. We haven't seen the text. The U.S. hasn't released it. Iran hasn't released it. Just about the only thing both sides agree upon is that it will open the Strait of Hormuz and the U.S. will lift its blockade of Iranian ports. As you pointed out, Trump celebrated this as permanently removing the tolls from the Strait of Hormuz, except that was a problem that didn't exist until the U.S. and Israel started this war. So this really just resets the conditions until before the war. What else the agreement contains? Well, frankly, as of right now, that's anybody's guess, and there's sure to be a lot of spin both from the U.S. and from Iran until we see the text, which will hopefully happen on Friday during the signing of the agreement. Iran has claimed that it involves the unfreezing of billions of dollars in assets. Trump has made claims about highly enriched uranium, about the nuclear program. So we don't actually know what of this is true because nobody has released the text of the agreement. And that'll be key to understanding what's happening and what will happen as the U.S. and Iran enter 60 days of negotiations to try to get towards a final agreement. Right now, it's simply about resetting one of the world's most critical waterways to the way it was before the war. Yeah, Rosemary.
23: So, Oren, what is the view from Israel on this agreement, given strikes on Lebanon had been a key sticking point in those talks?
24: Well, Prime Minister Benjamin Netanyahu, who spoke with Trump last night, has long been skeptical of Iran's intentions behind these negotiations and never believed they were negotiating in good faith. Netanyahu has made it clear that Israel preferred continuing the war in Iran, continuing the war in Lebanon, believing that the Iranian regime was at a weak point. So we'll see what this means for Israel. That's one of the other elements we don't know here. What are the restrictions on Lebanon? What is the ceasefire it imposes on Lebanon? And to what extent will Netanyahu abide by that agreement? He's not a party to this, and he's been cut out of most of the negotiations, if not all of the negotiations, simply having his own conversations with Trump one-on-one. Iran has demanded that Lebanon be a part of this ceasefire, that it be a regional ceasefire, not simply the U.S. and Iran. Israel had tried to prevent that from happening, had tried to separate the Lebanon front from the Iran front, but had failed to make that happen. And it seems Lebanon will very much be a part of the ceasefire. We just don't know how.
23: All right. Our thanks to Oren Lieberman joining us live from Jerusalem with that report. Appreciate it. Well, we are hearing from political leaders around the world. British Prime Minister Keir Starmer commented on the deal, saying in part, quote, "This is a hugely important step forward in ending the war, ensuring regional stability and reopening the Strait of Hormuz. For any peace to endure, it is essential that the commitments made, particularly in relation to Iran's nuclear program, are robust, verifiable, and fully implemented." The Prime Minister of Qatar also welcoming the agreement, saying in part, "We extend our thanks to our brothers in the Islamic Republic of Pakistan, as well as to all regional and international parties that contributed to creating the conditions conducive to reaching this understanding. We look forward to all parties engaging in the forthcoming negotiations in a positive and constructive spirit." Well, news of a peace agreement had an immediate effect on global oil prices. And if the Strait of Hormuz is indeed reopened, those prices could drop even further. So here's a look at where they stand this hour. Brent crude is down almost 5% at 83.26. And WTI is down 5%. It's now at 80.60. Now, these are among the lowest oil prices we've seen since March. Markets in the Asia Pacific region are reacting to the news as well. The Nikkei, Seoul Kospi and Hang Seng have all been trading higher in recent hours. Some analysts say even if the Strait of Hormuz reopens immediately, it could take months for trade flows to return to normal. But the US could see a drop in fuel prices in as little as a few weeks.
2: It's pretty easy to predict that we're going to see lower numbers in the next couple of weeks. We're already down about 10 cents overnight, and the retail profits have been much higher than normal. The refiner profits have been much higher than normal, and they'll probably come down to more normal levels. So I wouldn't be surprised if the average price in the country is, you know, $3.75 later this month or even before July 4th.
23: Joining me now is Amina Bakar, the head of Middle East Energy and OPEC Plus Insights for Kepler. Appreciate you joining us.
5: Thank you so much for having me.
23: Of course. So as we just reported, oil prices dropped in response to news Sunday of that agreement reached between the US and Iran to end the war and open up the Strait of Hormuz. What do you expect to see in the coming hours when US markets open?
5: Well, as you said, it was expected that once the final announcement is made around a deal being signed and the strait being reopened, the market would immediately trade those headlines and we'd see prices where they are today. But it doesn't mean that the fundamentals changed. Underneath it all, we still have a supply shortage. As you said, that it is going to take months to return back to normality. We still need to see the restart of production in the Middle East. We still have vessels that are trapped in the Persian Gulf that they need to get out of the strait, unload, and then come back again. So it's not an immediate process. And again, we're yet to see if Iran will hold control over the strait. What we're potentially celebrating here is returning to the status quo. We didn't have the situation before the war. So, and we're just looking at a recovery or returning to pre-war levels, which isn't going to be an instant process.
23: And I wanted to ask you about that. I mean, pre-war levels were around $70 a barrel. How long do you think? I mean, are you willing to go out on a limb and guess how long it might take to get to that point?
5: I don't think we are going to get to that point. I mean, the lowest that we're trading, I mean, we might go down to $80, perhaps, if on Friday, indeed, we do have a deal signed. But quickly, I expect prices to react to the fundamentals or the reality of the situation that, you know, we're not going to get this instant production. It's not a tap. But to be honest, I have been surprised at the level at which markets were just reacting on sentiment rather than fundamentals throughout this conflict. There were lots of predictions around, you know, oil hitting 120, 150, but we didn't see that because of just, you know, traders reacting to sentiments rather than reality.
23: And as the US and Iran prepare to sign that deal to make it official on Friday in Switzerland and open up the Strait of Hormuz, what impact has this war already had on energy and oil prices and supplies across the globe? Has it been a permanent mark, a scar perhaps?
5: It has been. I mean, it's a great reminder of how fragile energy security is and how important Middle East production is to the world. And I think this is a lesson where a lot of countries are going to be looking to refill their strategic stock, looking to diversify their energy sources. And I mean, just again, holding importance that we can't have tolls on waterways that benefit the entire globe and ensure energy security. So these are all kind of lessons learned. And I hope that a lot of politicians don't have a short memory when it comes to this.
23: Yeah, indeed. And we talked about price, but how long do you think it will take to return the flow of crude to normal levels? And of course, for trade to fully resume, because all of this takes time, doesn't it?
5: Yeah, of course. I mean, currently right now we have around 530 vessels that are trapped. Around 60 of them are crude vessels. So that's potentially around 120 million barrels. And just putting these numbers into context, that's just 5 days of normal crude flows through Hormuz, because initially we had around 20 million barrels flowing through there. So these vessels need to go unload and then come back again. And then we need a restart of the production. And that's going to take 3 to 4 months. And I think we're just going to see the impact of this going into next year, Q1 or Q2 next year. So I do expect prices to remain at elevated levels. We're talking maybe $90 a barrel going into 2027.
23: And what's your biggest concern as we work toward Friday, the signing of this, and of course toward the end of the year, to the new year, when it comes to the way ahead?
5: Well, my biggest concern is just, understanding that whatever they're agreeing on is real and it does materialize on the ground, because we've seen this before. We've seen announcements around, you know, the strait opening and things returning back to normal. But when we look at our tracking data, our monitoring and so on, we're not seeing anything move so far. So I really hope that there's a real resolution. There are no tolls. And Middle Eastern production manages to recover at a faster pace.
23: Amina Bakar, thank you so much for joining us. Appreciate it and your analysis. Thank you. And do stay with CNN. We will have more on the agreement to end the war in Iran throughout the hour. And we'll tell you whether Swiss voters decided to become the first country in Europe to have a population limit. Back with that and more in just a moment.
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0: story, the US and Iran say they've reached an agreement to end their months-long conflict. The deal is to take effect on Friday. It will include the Strait of Hormuz reopening to shipping. Tehran says 60 days of nuclear negotiations will begin once the US meets three commitments, which include ending the naval blockade, ending military operations against Iran, and releasing billions of dollars in frozen Iranian funds. A US official says no funds will be released before Iran implements its commitments. Well, hours after announcing an agreement with Iran, Donald Trump joined thousands of people to watch UFC fighters brawl inside a massive cage just steps away from the White House. The event is just now coming to an end. We're actually looking at live pictures here, and the president had a ringside seat to watch all the action. He had long promised to bring the mixed martial arts event to the White House as part of the country's 250th anniversary celebration, but it also fell on Trump's 80th birthday. The UFC paid $60 million in production costs, but US taxpayers will be footing part of that bill. Well, earlier, our senior political analyst, Ron Brownstein, explained what political benefit the president may be hoping to gain from that UFC event.
1: There is certainly a lot of overlap between the UFC fan base and the Trump electoral coalition. And in 2024, Trump clearly benefited from his association with kind of cultural developments that appeal to particularly young men who don't regularly vote, and associating with the UFC and appearing on podcasts and all of these different ways he was able to kind of situate himself in a cultural space and able to talk to voters who probably don't pay a lot of attention to us sort of political news in general. The complication he's got, and I think that is still a positive for him. The complication is what I was just talking about, though. He was elected above all because voters, including those same voters I'm talking about, felt like their cost of living was out of control. And one of the problems he has now only about 5 months away from the election is that not only do voters feel like he has not solved the problem, many voters, a majority of voters consistently in polls say he is not focused enough on the problems. He seemed more focused on his own causes, his priorities, his grievances. And there is the risk that this is seen as just kind of another count, and that him focusing on something that makes him feel good rather than on the problems that are making them feel stressed.
0: And once President Trump leaves that UFC event at the White House, he's expected to be headed to France for the G7 summit, where he will undoubtedly hear from Western leaders about their thoughts on the agreement reached between the US and Iran. But he could face some friction when talk turns to issues of trade and the war in Ukraine. Israel is not a member of the G7, so Benjamin Netanyahu will not be in attendance. But an Israeli source says the Prime Minister is pushing for an urgent meeting with President Trump when he returns from the summit, presumably to discuss the negotiations with Iran and how they could impact Israel's operation against Hezbollah in Lebanon. A deadly overnight Russian attack sparked a massive fire at an historic Ukrainian monastery in central Kyiv. Video shows flames raging in the monastery. As crews battle the fire, the monastery is almost 1,000 years old and is a UNESCO World Heritage Site. Ukrainian officials say at least 4 people were killed and more than 20 were wounded during the Russian attack. We're looking at these live pictures as we bring you this story. And at least 5 others were killed in a separate attack in the northeastern city of Kharkiv. Well, the Kremlin says Russian President Vladimir Putin congratulated U.S. President Donald Trump by phone on his 80th birthday Sunday. The two presidents apparently spoke for nearly an hour discussing relations between the U.S. and Russia. Trump also spoke by phone with Ukrainian President Volodymyr Zelensky, who also wished him a happy birthday. Zelensky said he and Trump discussed efforts to end the war between Ukraine and Russia.
2: We have one wish for President Trump, all Ukrainians do, that peace can finally be achieved so that we can achieve this success together with America, together with all our partners. And President Trump's words today were absolutely correct, particularly regarding our Crimea. It all started with Russia's seizure of Crimea. And if there had been strong leadership back then, this whole war simply would not have happened.
0: British Prime Minister Keir Starmer says the UK intercepted a Shadow Fleet oil tanker as it attempted to pass through the English Channel on Sunday. In a post on social media, Mr. Starmer said the tanker was on its way to Russia and that stopping the vessel helps Ukraine in its ongoing war. The ship is temporarily anchored off the south coast of England. Meanwhile, the European Union will be holding initial membership negotiations with both Ukraine and Moldova on Monday. Ukraine's membership has previously faced opposition, mainly by Hungary's former leader, Viktor Orban. Orban was a staunchly pro-Russian leader who opposed providing European aid to Ukraine. But the country's new prime minister, Peter Magyar, reversed course and lifted Hungary's refusal of European help. Switzerland has rejected a far-right proposal that would have capped its population size at 10 million as a means to limit immigration. Early results show nearly 55% of Swiss voters opposed the idea, while 45% were in favour. The referendum was put forward by the right-wing Swiss People's Party, which says uncontrolled immigration is hurting the country.
3: 45% of the Swiss population said yes to limit immigration, to do something against those big problems that we have with illegal and criminal asylum seekers. So a very strong sign to our government to change its policies, a very strong sign to the other parties as well, and a very strong sign to the large lobby organizations.
0: Foreigners make up 28% of the 9 million people in Switzerland. Opponents of the plan said it would hurt the economy by ending the free movement of labor between Switzerland and the European Union. Protests in Albania are moving into a third week. Thousands of people marched in the streets of the capital. The so-called Flamingo Revolution started as a fight against a planned luxury development on an environmentally sensitive coastline. The project is being led by Ivanka Trump and her husband Jared Kushner. Demonstrators are now calling for the resignation.

0: Giorgia Meloni of going soft and called his party, quote, the real right. He also says the group already has 100,000 paying members. The Democratic Republic of Congo has seen one of its biggest single-day jumps in Ebola cases since the current outbreak began. Government data released on Sunday shows 72 new cases documented in 24 hours. That brings the total number of confirmed cases in the country to almost 800, with 181 deaths. Earlier this month, the World Health Organization announced a $518 million partnership to help fight Ebola over the next 6 months. Still to come, what we know about the agreement between the US and Iran, and what are the next steps after it's signed. We'll take a look. Stay with us.
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13: In the quiet forests of Southeast Asia, tigers are returning.
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17: Welcome back to That's a Pepper Thing. First up, we've got Harrison wrapping his Dr. Pepper in a tiny quilt so it feels at home. Oh, how tender. That's a Pepper Thing. And over to Becca, who's whispering affirmations to her can.
18: You're sweet. You're unique. You're the best thing I ever poured over ice.
17: She swears it makes it taste better. It's not a science thing, but it's a Pepper Thing. Why do they all do it? All for that sweet, delicious, truly one-of-a-kind taste of Dr. Pepper. It's a Pepper Thing.
19: I'm the...

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5: Harbin, and this is CNN.
6: Welcome back, everyone. The U.S. and Iran say they have reached an agreement and will sign a memorandum of understanding on Friday. The U.S. President Donald Trump says the U.S. will lift its blockade on Iranian ports and the Strait of Hormuz will reopen once the agreement is signed. Meanwhile, Iran's deputy foreign minister says one of Iran's top priorities during the 60-day negotiations that follow will be the lifting of all sanctions. He says Iran plans to make sure the U.S. sticks to the agreement.
7: This memorandum of understanding was reached despite our complete distrust of our enemies. We have no trust in the enemy. Our trust lies in our military strength, our diplomatic capabilities, and the support and unity of our own people. That is why the implementation of this memorandum of understanding is extremely important. We have specific plans in place to monitor the implementation of U.S. commitments under this memorandum.
6: CNN's Julia Benbrook brings us more details.
8: President Donald Trump says an agreement with Iran has been reached. His announcement came shortly after Pakistan, a key mediator in all of this, took to social media, the prime minister writing in part, "Following intensive talks, we are pleased to announce that the peace deal between the United States of America and Islamic Republic of Iran has been reached. Both sides have declared the immediate and permanent termination of military operations on all fronts, including Lebanon." The official signing ceremony is expected to take place on Friday, June 19th in Switzerland. Now, this is different than what Trump previewed earlier in the weekend. He said repeatedly that it would be signed on Sunday, which is also his birthday. It's Flag Day. It is the day that the UFC fights were taking place there on the South Lawn. But now both sides have said that this agreement will be signed in the coming days. There are still some questions, though, about what is included in this memorandum of understanding. But it is our understanding that it would kick off a 60-day time period for technical negotiations. And according to a Trump administration official, it would include an outline of commitments on Iran's nuclear program, including how the highly enriched uranium would be handled. Now, Vice President J.D. Vance, while speaking with Fox News, he outlined some of the core things that happened in this deal. Number one being that the Strait of Hormuz would be reopened and that the U.S. blockade there would be lifted, that Iran would never have a nuclear weapon and that they would not pursue one, and then also that compliance would be central to implementation, that the United States will want to verify that the proper steps are being taken throughout this process. When it comes to the signing, Vance says that he does plan to be there, but the president himself could be there. Julia Benbrook, CNN, Washington.
6: Our Sophia Safi joins us now live from Hong Kong. She's reported extensively from Pakistan. So, Sophia, Pakistan thanked Qatar for mediating the U.S.-Iran agreement, but it also played a significant role itself in bringing the two sides together and getting to this critical point, didn't it? What can you tell us about Pakistan's involvement in reaching this deal?
9: Well, Rosemary, Pakistan's been involved from the very beginning. The first announcement of the very first ceasefire was on the 8th of April, which was made then as well by Pakistan's prime minister, also mentioned Lebanon back then. And ever since, you know, there were in-person talks for the first time since 1979 in Islamabad between the United States and the Iranians. Vice President J.D. Vance was in the country. There's, of course, been a huge lack of trust between the Americans and the Iranians. Iranians. And it's just this really sweet spot, really, in history, as people might look at it moving forwards or looking backwards, that Pakistan's Field Marshal Asim Munir has a very strong relationship both with President Donald Trump, who's called him his favorite field marshal many times, but on the other side, he's also developed a very strong relationship with the IRGC. He's visited himself Tehran two times in the past 2 months when it came to kind of getting to the very end of negotiations between the Iran, between the Iranians and the Americans. Pakistan's interior minister has visited often as well. Iran's foreign minister came to Pakistan. Pakistan has a lot at stake when it came to Pakistan really making sure that these negotiations amounted to something. Pakistan's foreign minister has just put out a post on X in which he said that this was a reassuring breakthrough for global markets and the international economy, especially for developing countries who are most affected by what was happening between the United States and Iran, especially when it came to the Straits of Hormuz being blockaded and how that was affecting global markets and developing countries, especially, for example, in Pakistan, where there were lockdowns with regards to conserving fuel, etc. Pakistan has a defense agreement with Saudi Arabia that if the Kingdom of Saudi Arabia was attacked, Pakistan would then intervene. That obviously became quite problematic when Iran was doing strikes on Saudi territory. So there have been many, many strains that have affected and led to Pakistan really getting, really diving deep into making sure that these negotiations came to something. And, you know, there has been an announcement of a ceasefire previously. Back in April, they said that the Straits of Hormuz would be reopened. So we're just going to have to wait and see what happened on Friday and whether we get to Friday in Geneva as well. Rosemary, indeed. And then moving forward.
6: Sophia Saifi, bring us that live report. Appreciate it. Joining us now is CNN European Affairs commentator Dominic Thomas. Appreciate you being with us.
0: Great to be there, Rosemary. Thank you.
6: Absolutely. So let's start with the US-Iran agreement that was reached Sunday evening and will be formally signed on Friday in Switzerland. What is your assessment of this memorandum of understanding?
0: Well, I think at this moment, I think the emphasis is really on the question of memorandum, right? And in 60 days' time, we'll see how this process unfolds. Obviously, it's a positive development as President Trump heads to the G7 meeting. Certainly, the guests plus the G7 members will be enthusiastic about the fact that this conflict generated by President Trump looks like it may be coming to some kind of closure. And I think that it's crucial going into these particular discussions where the G7 members very much want to be able to focus on issues that are also important to them, involving Ukraine and so on. And it will allow them to focus on this by maintaining a kind of positive atmosphere in the presence of President Trump and this recent development, Rosemary.
6: Yeah, and I mean, on that, sources did tell us that President Trump wanted the agreement in place before he headed to the G7 summit with European leaders. What impact will this agreement have on the summit, do you think? And of course, the reception that President Trump will receive.
0: Yeah. Well, there has been throughout his time in office, previously and currently now, the G7 meetings have been incredibly turbulent and ultimately have always evolved around the sort of performance, presence of President Trump and how that will play out. At the last meeting, he left early. In this particular case, they're eager to have him there and to be focused on agenda items that apply to the Europeans, but also the broader global members that will be there represented. So the fact that the Iran question that has so disrupted the global economy and placed so all of these leaders under tremendous pressures based on military participation, disruption to the economy, and so on and so forth, this will be a positive development. But it yet again positions President Trump, which is exactly what he wants, at the center of these discussions. The key diplomatic skills of the leaders present there are going to be to get him to focus on a broad range of other issues, ranging from Ukraine, ranging from appeasing his rhetoric and support of the far-right parties in Europe and elsewhere, and getting him to focus on important matters of international trade that are front and center around artificial intelligence, economic stability, and so on moving forward. And so in this particular case, I think it's a deeply committed diplomatic offensive to work with this president, to realize that his role is indispensable in these particular debates, and to try and appease him and move forward so that there can be a productive outcome of this particular occasion on this meeting, Rosemary.
6: And Dominic, I do want to turn to another issue, the Swiss immigration vote, where Swiss voters rejected a proposal to cap the population at 10 million. Why do you think the motion failed?
0: Yeah, it's such an interesting referendum in a way, because it had so many parallels and has been compared to the Brexit situation. And I think both sides of it are important. It was a vote purely driven by a far-right attempt to instrumentalize emotions and feelings around immigration. And that's precisely what drew supporters to leaving the European Union in the case of the UK. I think in this particular case, that experience of the UK and the way that the post-Brexit period has unfolded meant that at the end of the day, cooler heads prevailed, and they realized that beyond these emotional debates, the economic and social realities of Switzerland today are not and do not correlate with that narrative of the far right. There's a realization of a demographic shortfall, of an aging population, of the need of international workers and so on, and the absolute reality that the stigmatization of non-Westerners in Switzerland just simply does not lie with the majority of the population that is well aware of the fact that the majority of foreign nationals are not from these areas that they've been trying to sort of stigmatize. And at the end of the day, they rejected that. And I think that's an important step in Europe today, where so many of these far right parties are shaping the debate in elections and in upcoming elections.
6: And what does this vote signal to you? Could you see what happened in Switzerland happening elsewhere in Europe?
0: Yeah, well, what's so interesting in just simply the European landscape is the sort of the inconsistency around these questions, because the broader narrative and playbook of the far right is one that was recently rejected in Hungary. They attempted to pass a referendum in Switzerland. We know that next year the French elections are very much going to be driven by the far-right narrative of immigration. We know in the UK, with the upcoming by-election that will determine a potential challenger for Keir Starmer, Reform UK is very much playing on tensions around immigration that have unfolded in Northern Ireland, in England and elsewhere at the moment. So we see sometimes these debates being rejected, and at other times tremendously of appeal to voters. And moving forward, it creates uncertainty, but it is very much still on the front agenda of elections in Europe.
6: Dominic Thomas, thank you so much for joining us. Appreciate your analysis.
0: Thank you.
6: Thank you. Still to come, more on the deal between the US and Iran that could finally reopen the Strait of Hormuz. Our breaking news coverage continues next.
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17: In the quiet forests of Southeast Asia, tigers are returning.
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17: Deep in the jungle, we trek, eat and sleep on the front lines of conservation.
19: A lot of hard work, a lot of blood, sweat and tears, I have to say.
17: Because restoring a species takes more than hope, it takes resilience.
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17: And if they rise to the moment, history may be rewriting itself.
21: This is what conservation seeks.
6: President Donald Trump says the U.S. will lift its naval blockade and the Strait of Hormuz will reopen as part of an agreement reached with Iran. The two countries are expected to sign a memorandum of understanding on Friday, kicking off 60 days of negotiations. Iranian officials say the next phase of talks depends on Washington releasing billions in frozen Iranian funds, among other things. A U.S. official tells CNN that no funds will be released without Iran implementing their commitments. The Iranian national team arrived in the U.S. on Sunday, just hours before President Trump announced the agreement with Tehran. This marks the first time in World Cup history that a host nation is at war with one of the participants. The Iranian players faced multiple challenges ahead of the tournament, including visa delays, travel bans, and their practice stadium being moved to Mexico. This comes as Iranian Americans debate whether to cheer on the team or not. Here's what one Iranian American protester outside the team's hotel in Los Angeles had to say.
22: How they can go to choose the team that it's come with the
3: flag of Islamic Republic and national anthem for the Islamic Republic. This regime has occupied Iran for 47 years and destroyed Iran culture, everything in there. That's why we try to revolution and change the regime in Iran.
6: The group stage of the World Cup is starting to heat up as teams look to gain an early edge. In Houston, four-time World Cup winner Germany made the biggest statement of the day, dominating Curacao 7-1. This was the island nation's first World Cup game, and it's the smallest country ever to appear in the tournament. Ivory Coast grabbed a dramatic 90th-minute winner to beat Ecuador 1-0 in Philadelphia. Japan faced off against the Netherlands in Dallas in one of the most entertaining matches of the day, scoring a late equaliser to secure a 2-2 draw. In Vancouver, Australia joined the United States at the top of Group D after a 2-0 victory over Turkey in that team's first World Cup match in 24 years. And Sweden trounced Tunisia, winning 5-1 in their opener. This is Sweden's 13th World Cup, but their first appearance since 2018. Well, the Carolina Hurricanes are Stanley Cup champions for the second time in their franchise history. The Hurricanes shut out the Las Vegas Golden Knights 3-0 to capture their first NHL title since 2006, winning the series 4-2. Hurricanes rookie goaltender Brandon Bussey blocked 22 shots by the Knights. Carolina captain Jordan Staal was named Most Valuable Player. Well, after months of fighting, Washington and Tehran reach an agreement to end the war in Iran. Just ahead, we will have details on how soon we could see ships moving through the Strait of Hormuz again. Back with that and more in a moment.
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6: Our top story right now, the US and Iran have reached an agreement to end the months-long war. The deal is expected to be signed on Friday in Switzerland. When that happens, Iran will reopen the Strait of Hormuz for shipping and the US will lift its naval blockade. Vice President J.D. Vance tells Fox News he will attend the signing and says President Trump may be there too. The U.S. and Iran have offered conflicting accounts of the next steps after the signing ceremony. Well, recent shark attacks in Australia are renewing concerns over beach safety. Now, some officials are calling for more eyes in the sky, hoping technology can help track shark movements along the country's busy coasts. CNN's Hanako Montgomery has our report.
28: More eyes on the water. A shark attack in Sydney is causing some officials to change how they monitor a popular beach for sharks. On Saturday, witnesses at Coogee Beach say they were in shock when a large shark attacked a woman about 30 meters or 100 feet from shore.
29: We heard the shark alarm go off and then we looked out and thought it was initially, as you do, like a false alarm. And then we saw just a massive pool of blood and a lady kind of motioning to swim, lots of splashing, and then a ski paddler was out trying to bring her in.
28: Police Police say the woman suffered serious arm and leg injuries. And shark experts say it's not typical of most attacks because it happened on a sunny day in clear water.
0: It wasn't murky water. It was crystal clear. She was swimming between the flags, you know, doing everything right.
28: Many Australian beaches use drones to help watch for sharks. But Coogee Beach had restrictions on their usage because of its proximity to the Sydney airport. After the attack, the ban was temporarily lifted, with some officials saying it should be a permanent change.
1: We want more drones in the skies above our beaches. They are the things that help us to monitor sharks faster and spot them faster and be able to track them as they move in and out of beaches. But none of this is perfect.
28: Learning how to coexist with sharks is becoming more of a priority, especially after a series of shark attacks this past month in Australia, in which three people were killed in separate incidents. Over the past 10 years, according to the Australian Shark Incident Database, the country averaged about 2 to 3 fatalities a year. But factors like population growth and climate change are increasing chances for encounters between sharks and people. The latest attack in Sydney defies many of the usual warning signs of shark attacks. But experts say incidents like these are statistically low. Witnesses at Coogee Beach say they're rattled by how quickly a day at the beach turned into a swimmer's nightmare.
4: Completely, yeah, shaken because we're in the water here all the time. We train here. We swim out in that very spot pretty regularly. So, yeah, just in shock.
28: Hanneke Montgomery, CNN.
6: The Dogs of New York helped celebrate the Knicks NBA championship. The Knicks beat the San Antonio Spurs in Game 5 on Saturday. This was the scene the next day at the Madison Square Dog Park. Basketball fans decked out their dogs in orange and blue along with New Yorkers across the globe. Most of the humans showed up in Knicks regalia as well. Saturday's win saw the Knicks secure their first NBA title in 53 years. New York fought back from a double-digit deficit for the second time in the series. But it was a cat that stole the show during a production of Romeo and Juliet in Turkey last week. As Romeo dies, a curious feline decided to check things out and play with the star-crossed lover's hair. Juliet remained in character, mourning the loss of her love, but people in the audience couldn't hold back their laughter. The cat eventually made itself at home on a stage prop. I want to thank you so much for your company. I'm Rosemary Church. I will be back with more of CNN's breaking news coverage right after a short break. Stay with us.

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7: Hello and welcome to our viewers joining us here in the United States and all around the world. I'm Rosemary Church. Want to get right to our breaking news. And we are following the latest out of the Middle East. The US and Iran announced they finally have an agreement after months of negotiations and stalemates. A formal signing of the memorandum is expected to take place in Switzerland on Friday. Once signed, the Strait of Hormuz will reopen and the US will lift its naval blockade of Iranian ports. President Donald Trump says the agreement with Iran would ensure that the vital waterway will be permanently toll-free. But since Iran had not imposed tolls before the conflict, this would effectively restore conditions that existed before the war. President Trump took to social media to tout the memorandum, saying in part, quote, "The leaders of the region have for the first time found a president who can help them achieve real peace." Well, news of this agreement had an immediate effect on global oil prices, and if the Strait of Hormuz is indeed reopened, those prices could drop even further. So here's a look at where they stand this hour. We'll bring up those numbers. You can see Brent crude oil. It's at 83.55. That went down more than 4%. WTI crude oil down nearly 5%. At 80.85. Now, these are among the lowest oil prices we've seen since March. Markets in the Asia Pacific region are reacting to the news as well. The Nikkei, Seoul Kospi, and Hang Seng have all been trading higher in recent hours. So let's bring in CNN's Oren Lieberman, live from Jerusalem. Good to see you again, Oren. So what do we know about what's in this agreement reached between the US and Iran to end the war, and what's still to be worked out?
8: Well, frankly, we know very little about what's in the agreement because nobody has released the text, even though both sides have now said they'll sign on Friday and that will reopen the Strait of Hormuz and lift the U.S. naval blockade. That's really all we know at this point, as we see conflicting claims from the U.S. and from Iran about the rest of what's in here and what else it affects in the region. Iran has wanted a broader ceasefire that includes Lebanon. We don't know for sure if that's in there, again, because we haven't seen the text. Iran has also claimed that it's involves the unfreezing of billions of dollars of Iranian assets. The U.S. has said that's not in there, while claiming that Iran will stop supporting its proxies and limit its ballistic missiles. Iran has said that's not in there. The key to all of these questions is simply to release the text of the deal. But so far, the U.S. hasn't done that, as it has celebrated effectively resetting the Strait of Hormuz to what it was before the war. And you're right to point that out, Rosemary. President Donald Trump said there will be permanently no tolls around the Strait of Hormuz. Well, there weren't before the war, and the Strait was open to international traffic without an issue. The issues only began once the U.S. and Israel attacked Iran, and that's all this memorandum of understanding really does, as far as we can tell right now. Simply opens one of the world's most critical waterways. And then after that begins the difficult part, 60 days of negotiations towards a more permanent, broader ceasefire agreement. And that will have its own questions, of course. But first, we need to see what's in the text of this beginning MOU, which is supposed to be signed on Friday.
7: So, Oren, what is the view from Israel on this agreement, given strikes on Lebanon had been, of course, a key sticking point in those talks?
8: Well, one of the key questions here is what does the agreement between the U.S. and Iran demand of Israel and demand of Lebanon and the ceasefire there? That, again, we'll wait to find out. Iran has already made clear that they want Lebanon as part of a broader ceasefire, not just between the U.S. and Iran. Israel, meanwhile, has made clear it wants to separate these two. There's a Lebanon front and an Iran front, and Israel doesn't view them as the same, but Iran has successfully, in negotiations, made them one issue before Trump. So now it remains to be seen where this will lead. Trump demanded yesterday on his Truth Social that Israel stop attacking Lebanon and that Hezbollah stop attacking Israel. He's made that demand before in mid-April. It fell apart within less than a matter of days. So we need to see where this one goes. But look, we've seen a ceasefire earlier this month, a ceasefire in April, a ceasefire back in November in 2024 when it comes to Israel and Hezbollah, and none of them have held. And yet that has the ability to derail larger negotiations. So we'll see where all this leads. It is worth noting, Rosemary, and we'll have more on this in the coming hours, that some right-wing media in Israel have already come out attacking the deal and what's supposedly in it.
7: Oren Lieberman in Jerusalem, many thanks for that live report. Appreciate it. Joining me now is Greg Karlstrom, Middle East correspondent for The Economist, who's also the author of How Long Will Israel Survive? The Threat from Within. Appreciate you joining us.
2: Thanks for having me.
7: Of course. So what is your overall assessment of the Memorandum of Understanding reached between the US and Iran that's yet to be formally signed on Friday in Switzerland?
2: Well, I mean, similar to what Oren said, I think we should reserve too much judgment on it until we know what's actually in it. We're going to hear a lot of spin over the next few days, I think, from both the Americans and the Iranians. They will want to present this deal in the most favorable light for them. But until we see the text, we don't know what of those claims are true and which ones are nonsense. But I do think in speaking to diplomats this morning who've been involved in mediating this agreement, it sounds very similar to what's been reported in previous weeks. I'm told many of those reports are accurate. And so it seems as if we got to this deal by deferring the really difficult issues for the future. What happens to Iran's stockpile of highly enriched uranium? What sort of long-term sanctions relief does it receive from the United States? All of those things still have to be worked out in what are meant to be 60 days of talks. I think it's very unlikely that the US and Iran are going to get to a comprehensive agreement within 60 days. It will probably take longer than that. And so there's a possibility that even though this is meant to be an interim deal, it actually becomes something of a more permanent status quo in the region. It's a ceasefire, yes, it's an end to the fighting, but it's not the sort of comprehensive deal that ends all of the outstanding issues between the United States and Iran.
7: Yeah, I mean, this is the challenge, isn't it? As you mentioned, this agreement, it has 60 days of nuclear talks to start once the US unfreezes Iranian funds. But it is the difficult part, isn't it? Settling issues related to Iran's nuclear program, including the enrichment of uranium. What will likely be decided, do you think?
2: Well, so one of the main disputes in the past 2 months of negotiations has been around this stockpile of highly enriched uranium. The Americans insisted that Iran would have to export that uranium to the United States. Iran refused to do that. It said it would downblend it to a lower level of purity inside of Iran. It seems as if the Americans have conceded the point there, where they might now be willing to let Iran dilute it at home rather than export it abroad. But you still need to work out the details of that. When will that happen? Where will the downblending happen? Who is going to monitor it? You know, will it be the UN's nuclear watchdog, or will it be American inspectors? Who will do that? And that's only the first question. Then you have the rest of Iran's nuclear program. Will it be allowed to enrich uranium at all? What happens to its existing nuclear facilities? These are the sorts of issues that when the Obama administration negotiated a deal a decade ago, it took them 2 years to work out. So the idea that this is going to be resolved in 2 months, it just seems very far-fetched.
7: And how will any possible violations of this memorandum of understanding likely be policed and dealt with, do you think?
2: And again, we don't know the answer to that until we see the text, and maybe the text doesn't even address those issues. I think for both the Americans and the Iranians, there probably is, at least for the next few months, a willingness to abide by the terms of the ceasefire. It's clear that Donald Trump really doesn't want to fight another round with Iran. And I think Iran, despite the tough talk that we've heard, is in a very bad situation economically and is desperate for sanctions relief. So in general, they might stick to the agreement. I think there's a big question, though, as it relates to the Israeli war in Lebanon. If this agreement does, as it's described, call for an end to that war, does that also include Israeli withdrawal from the territory that it occupies in southern Lebanon? If it doesn't, if you have Israeli troops remaining on the ground there occupying Lebanese territory, it's hard to see how you get to a lasting ceasefire between Israel and Hezbollah. And so there's the risk of more of what we saw a week ago with Israeli strikes in Beirut that then led to Iranian missile strikes on Iran, on Israel.
7: And how do you think has the Iran war changed the Middle East and transformed Iran?
2: Too early to say in any definitive way. I think for Iran, clearly it has put a more assertive, aggressive group of leaders in power. Iran for a long time was very cautious about using military force directly. And Ali Khamenei, the previous supreme leader, the people around him, they saw their priority as keeping conflict away from the borders of Iran. They were shaped by, I think, the experience of the Iran-Iraq war in the 1980s. We've seen now the new leadership much more willing to carry out the sorts of strikes we've seen them do against Israel over the past few months, attacking Gulf states. So it is a much more aggressive Iran. At the same time, the internal issues there that led to the protests that we saw in January, those issues haven't been resolved. They've actually gotten worse. You have a population that is exhausted with war, exhausted with many years of economic crisis. And I'm not sure that the new regime has an answer for those issues, has an answer for the economic grievances of Iranians. So we don't know quite what Iran is going to look like going forward. And I think we also don't know what Gulf states are going to do, what sort of relationship they're going to have with Iran. I think everyone is trying to figure that out right now.
7: Greg Karlstrom in Dubai, many thanks for joining us and sharing your analysis. Appreciate it. A deadly overnight attack by Russia sparked a massive fire at an historic Ukrainian monastery in central Kyiv. Video shows flames raging in the monastery as crews battle the fire. The monastery is almost 1,000 years old and is a UNESCO World Heritage Site. Firefighters are still working to put out the flames. Ukrainian officials say at least 4 people were killed and more than 20 wounded during the Russian attack. At least 5 others were killed in a separate attack in the northeastern city of Kharkiv. Riding high after reaching an agreement with Iran and hosting the first ever UFC match at the White House on his 80th birthday, President Trump will soon head to France for the G7 summit. A look at the welcome he might get when CNN Newsroom returns.
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20: 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It's a Pepper Thing!
22: Am I still alive?
23: Deep in the jungle, we trek, eat, and sleep on the front lines of this weekend on CNN in association with B. Grimm.
7: Hours after announcing an agreement with Iran, Donald Trump joined thousands of people to watch UFC fighters brawl inside a massive cage just steps away from the White House. The event ended last hour, and the president had a ringside seat to watch all the action. He had long promised to bring the mixed martial arts event to the White House as part of the country's 250th anniversary celebration. But it also fell on Trump's 80th birthday. The UFC paid $60 million in production costs, but US taxpayers will be footing part of the bill. With the UFC event now over, President Trump will soon be headed to France for the G7 summit, where he will undoubtedly hear from Western leaders about their thoughts on the agreement reached between the US and Iran. But he could face some friction when talk turns to issues of trade and the war in Ukraine. Joining me now is Natasha Linstadt, a professor of government at the University of Essex in Colchester, England. Good to have you with us.
24: Thanks for having me.
7: Of course. So this agreement reached between the US and Iran to end the war came just before President Trump hosted the Ultimate Fighting Championship on the White House lawn as part of America's 250th anniversary celebrations and his 80th birthday. What are the likely political benefits for the president of the optics of all of this?
24: Well, it's pretty good timing for Trump that he was able to come to some kind of what we think is a conclusion, or at least a 60-day pause to fighting, and that the Strait of Hormuz will open, of course, and that there's going to be no longer the blockade on Iran by the U.S. So all this looks good as he goes into the G7 summit, where there has been a lot of criticism of the way the war has completely upended the global economy and energy prices and so forth. But it didn't really resolve some of the biggest issues between Iran and the US, which is Iran's nuclear program and then the sanctions on Iran, or the issue of Israel's conflict with Lebanon. So some of the thorniest issues have not been dealt with. And if you were really critical about the situation, you would say, well, how much better off is the U.S. before this conflict started? Now Iran knows it has a huge ability to completely disrupt oil, gas prices through attacking the Strait of Hormuz, which it didn't really have before. And there hasn't really been any huge gains made. And I think there'll be a lot of leaders on the European side that were incredibly frustrated with the fact that Trump engage in this conflict without really consulting them and then lash out against them when they refuse to cooperate.
7: Yeah, President Trump chose to go to war with Iran, didn't he, over their nuclear program. And now, of course, the big issue to be solved is the reopening of the Strait of Hormuz, which was not an issue before this war. But how likely is it that the lowering of gas prices will be enough for voters to change Trump's fortunes come the November midterms? Or will voters remember all of the other instances, all of the other problems?
24: I mean, that's a good question to see how long the memory is of U.S. voters. I mean, you see, this war was really unpopular. He really only had the support of his base that was willing to stick with him and believe this idea that Iran is now much weaker than before. Now you have, on average, gas prices around $4 a gallon, a little bit more than that. So that's still quite high. He campaigned on the promise that he was going to tackle inflation, that gas prices would be low. And this really hasn't happened. Instead of his own making, he has made things much more difficult for Americans in terms of the cost of living crisis. So I think he's going to retain the support of his base. They're going to be really happy with the outcome, no matter what he does. But he has definitely hemorrhaged support amongst independent voters and really hardened the way Democrats feel about him, that he had promised no more wars, and instead he had been incredibly aggressive with Iran, which had huge negative impacts on the U.S. economy.
7: And as you mentioned, President Trump is about to leave for the G7 summit in France in the wake of this announcement of an agreement between the U.S. and Iran to end the war. But how will he likely be received, given the overriding view is that this war should never have happened in the first place?
24: Right. I mean, there's a lot of tension because of the conflict, certainly because of the fact that Trump is no longer interested really in supporting Ukraine because of all of his tariffs that he has levied that have really impacted the U.S. relationship with his allies. The way Trump has really denigrated NATO and threatened to attack Greenland. I mean, all these things have led to a lot of tension between Trump and U.S. European allies, which, I mean, this is really nothing that has ever happened in the past. Even when there has been tension about different issues, whether it be back in 2003 with George Bush and the war in Iraq, there was always the veneer of unity. That at the end of the day, Europe and the U.S. were really on the same page and really had the same strategic goals. Now European leaders no longer feel like they have to kiss up to Trump all the time. That's what they were doing mostly in the first term. They really feel that he is a huge threat to European security. We see public opinion about Trump incredibly low in countries like Italy, in Germany, in the UK, in France, where somewhere between 10 to 14% approve of Trump or like Trump. So he's very, very unpopular. He does have a fairly good personal relationship with Macron, who's been trying to court him. And they're just trying to get him to stay for the entire time. He has left abruptly before in 2018 and 2025. But they're no longer trying to kiss up to him the entire time because they know it doesn't always lead to positive outcomes for them.
7: Natasha Linstadt, thank you so much for joining us. Appreciate it.
24: Thanks for having me.
7: Of course. Well, Switzerland has rejected a far-right proposal that would have capped its population size at 10 million as a means to limit immigration. Early results show nearly 55% of Swiss voters opposed the idea, while 45% were in favour. The referendum was put forward by the right-wing Swiss People's Party, which says uncontrolled immigration is hurting the country.
0: 45% of the Swiss population said yes to limit immigration, to do something against those big problems that we have with illegal and criminal asylum seekers. So a very strong sign to our government to change its policies, a very strong sign to the other parties as well, and a very strong sign to the large lobby organizations.
7: Foreigners make up 28% of the 9 million people in Switzerland. Opponents of the plan said it would hurt the economy by ending the free movement of labor between Switzerland and the European Union. More on our breaking news coverage when we come back, and the expectations from both the US and Iran after the agreement is signed. Back with that and more in just a moment.
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6: Back to our breaking news. 3.5 months after the U.S. and Israel launched a war with Iran, Washington and Tehran say they've reached a deal to end the conflict. The agreement is to take effect on Friday. At that time, the Strait of Hormuz will reopen to shipping. Iran says 60 days of nuclear negotiations will begin once the U.S. meets three commitments: ending the naval blockade, ending military operations against Iran, and releasing billions of dollars in frozen Iranian funds. Iran's deputy foreign minister says the deal doesn't mean his country's view of the U.S. has changed.
7: This memorandum of understanding was reached despite our complete distrust of our enemies. We have no trust in the enemy. Our trust lies in our military strength, our diplomatic capabilities, and the support and unity of our own people. That is why the implementation of this memorandum of understanding is extremely important. We have specific plans in place to monitor the implementation of U.S. commitments under this memorandum.
6: A U.S. official says no funds will be released before the Iranians implement their commitments. CNN's Nick Robertson has details on how the memorandum of understanding came together.
8: Yeah, I think everyone was expecting some kind of signature this weekend to sign the deal into actuality, into reality. But it was going to be virtual. That didn't materialize. What we got instead was Pakistan's prime minister, the sort of leader of the mediators here, saying that the agreement had been reached to end immediately all military hostilities on all fronts, including Lebanon. Lebanon being very significant to this and one of the prime reasons to try to get this locked in, if not by electronic signature, then to get all parties to publicly state that they'd agreed to the language, that they'd agreed to move forward to get to the proper signing that we now know is going to be later in the week in Friday in Switzerland. And this will be a formal signing. But the commitment, so important this evening, because Israel had struck at Hezbollah targets close to Beirut. That was because Hezbollah had struck into Israel. Iran had said previously that it would strike back if Israel did that. Iran appeared to be preparing for just such a military operation. So to get this agreement to forestall the sort of derailing of everything that had been achieved so far, that was a significant part of getting this agreement. Now, the Iranians have come to the table as well and said that they do agree for the signing in Switzerland on Friday. They do say that this agreement has been reached, but they're also laying out a couple of other things. They're saying getting into the next phase of talks, and that really means their agreement to this first round. Getting into that requires the United States making good on its commitments to end hostilities, to lift the blockade of the Strait of Hormuz, but also, and this is significant, the Iranians are saying something they've said before, that they want to see their frozen assets unfrozen. Here we're talking about potentially $12 billion. That's a figure that the Iranians have used before. And this, of course, is a very sensitive issue for President Trump and the White House negotiating team, not something they want to be seen to be doing. But the Iranians here, this is all always going to be one of the difficulties in sort of bringing this agreement to the table, two signatures, in a sort of slightly drawn out fashion, that both sides say we've agreed, and then we begin to hear slight changes in position, slight caveats. Of course, that

0: that's what the mediators have been hoping to do, to get everyone to agree. So the signature on Friday, some preparatory talks will take place at a lower level during the week.
1: Earlier, I spoke with Amina Bakar, the head of Middle East Energy and OPEC Plus Insights for Kepler. She says that even though a deal may be signed in just a few days, there are still quite a few issues that need to be resolved before fuel prices return to normal. Here's part of our conversation.
2: Underneath it all, we still have a supply shortage. As you said, that it is going to take months to return back to normality. We still need to see the restart of production in the Middle East. We still have vessels that are trapped in the Persian Gulf that they need to get out of the strait, unload, and then come back again. So it's not an immediate process. And again, we're yet to see if Iran will hold control over the strait. What we're potentially celebrating here is returning to the status quo. We didn't have the situation before the war. So, and we're just looking at a recovery or returning to pre-war levels, which isn't going to be an instant process.
1: And I wanted to ask you about that. I mean, pre-war levels were around $70 a barrel. How long do you think? I mean, are you willing to go out on a limb and guess how long it might take to get to that point?
2: I don't think we are going to get to that point. I mean, the lowest that we're trading, I mean, we might go down to $80, perhaps, if on Friday, indeed, we do have a deal signed. But quickly, I expect prices to react to the fundamentals or the reality of the situation that, you know, we're not going to get this instant production. It's not a tap. But to be honest, I have been surprised at the level at which markets were just reacting on sentiment rather than fundamentals throughout this conflict. There were lots of predictions around, you know, oil hitting 120, 150, but we didn't see that because of just, you know, traders reacting to sentiments rather than reality.
1: And as the US and Iran prepare to sign that deal to make it official on Friday in Switzerland and open up the Strait of Hormuz, what impact has this war already had on energy and oil prices and supplies across the globe? Has it been a permanent mark, a scar perhaps?
2: It has been. I mean, it's a great reminder of how fragile energy security is and how important Middle East production is to the world. And I think this is a lesson where a lot of countries are going to be looking to refill their strategic stock, looking to diversify their energy sources. And I mean, just again, holding importance that we can't have tolls on waterways that benefit the entire globe and ensure energy security. So these are all kind of lessons learned. And I hope that a lot of politicians don't have a short memory when it comes to this.
1: Yeah, indeed. And we talked about price, but how long do you think it will take to return the flow of crude to normal levels? And of course, for trade to fully resume, because all of this takes time, doesn't it?
2: Yeah, of course. I mean, currently right now we have around 530 vessels that are trapped. Around 60 of them are crude vessels. So that's potentially around 120 million barrels. And just putting these numbers into context, that's just 5 days of normal crude flows through Hormuz, because initially we had around 20 million barrels flowing through there. So these vessels need to go unload and then come back again. And then we need a restart of the production. And that's going to take 3 to 4 months. And I think we're just going to see the impact of this going into next year, Q1 or Q2 next year. So I do expect prices to remain at elevated levels. We're talking maybe $90 a barrel going into 2027.
1: In an interview with Fox News, U.S. Vice President J.D. Vance said Israel's Sunday attack on Lebanon had officials worried the prospective agreement with Iran may collapse. Israel says its airstrikes on the southern suburbs of Beirut and southern Lebanon were in response to Iran-backed Hezbollah fighters firing toward northern Israel. Trump administration officials feared Iran was getting ready to launch retaliatory strikes against Israel and move quickly to preserve the agreement.
3: After the Israelis struck Beirut, we were very worried, and we saw a lot of evidence that the Iranians were going to launch a large number of missiles at the Israelis. With our communication with them over the course of getting to this signed peace deal, they assured us that they are not going to respond to the Israelis, and they were going to sign this agreement and get to peace.
1: In Gaza City, mourners held a funeral for four Palestinians killed in an Israeli strike. Medics said the victims were killed near a hospital in the Jabalia refugee camp in northern Gaza. The Israeli military has not yet commented on the incident. Palestinian health officials say more than 950 people have been killed by Israeli strikes since the October 2025 ceasefire. Family members say their loved ones were struck down for no reason.
4: My father is gone, my uncle is gone, and my neighbor is gone. Three of my neighbors are gone. They have no business in fighting, and there is nothing in the entire area. We are only a few families living in the entire area, Block 7 in Jabalia camp. Why is this happening with us?
1: Senator Mitch McConnell is in the hospital. His spokesperson says he is receiving excellent care. We'll have more details for you after the break.
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1: U.S. Senator Mitch McConnell has been taken to the hospital. His office says the former majority leader was admitted for care on Sunday morning. The 84-year-old has faced numerous health issues in recent years, including suffering a concussion and broken ribs after falling in 2023. CNN's Camilla DeChalice has more.
18: Well, details remain limited at this hour, but here's what we know so far. We know that the senator was hospitalized earlier this morning, and that is according to his spokesperson. Now, his office says he's receiving excellent care at the hospital, but they have not disclosed the reason behind the hospitalization or provided any additional details about his condition. Now, McConnell is 84 years old and has been dealing with a number of health issues in the recent years, and this hospitalization is just a part of that. Just earlier this year, McConnell spent several days at the hospital after experiencing flu-like symptoms, and his health has really become a topic of concern on Capitol Hill following a fall that he had back in 2023 that resulted in him having concussion as well as suffering other falls in the years since. Now, this news is also coming during a major transition in the senator's political career. Just after decades of serving in the Senate and becoming the Senate Majority Leader back in 2015 and serving in very prominent roles, he announced just last year that he would not seek re-election in 2026. It's also worth noting that McConnell, back in 2015, really did play a critical role in advancing the President Trump's agenda during his first term in office. But now it's pretty notable that during Trump's second term in office, McConnell has been a bit critical of the president. The two have increasingly found themselves at odds, particularly when it comes to foreign policy issues. But at this point in time, Senate leadership and the Trump administration hasn't really made any public comments about McConnell's health. So at this point in time, we're just waiting for additional details from his office that would provide more of an insight on the senator's condition. Camille Deschalles, CNN, Washington.
1: A plane carrying 11 skydivers and a pilot crashed moments after taking off from a Missouri airport on Sunday, killing everyone on board. The cause of the crash is under investigation, but officials say it appears to be an accident. CNN's Rafael Romo has the latest.
19: The Missouri State Highway Patrol says that the plane went down near the Butler Memorial Airport. Sergeant Justin Ewing with the Highway Patrol said that 12 people died, including 11 skydivers and the pilot of the airplane. Dennis Jacobs, acting airport manager and Bates County Emergency Management Director, told CNN the plane had just taken off around 11:30 a.m. local time, wasn't able to get visual altitude, made a sharp left turn, and crashed about 300 yards from the runway. Jacobs added that the single-engine turboprop is operated by Skydive Kansas City. The company declined to comment when contacted by CNN. Aerial footage from CNN affiliate KMBC shows the debris field of the plane crash in a grassy area right next to a rural road only hundreds of yards away from buildings and structures belonging to the Butler Memorial Airport. The city of Butler, population 4,600, is located about 65 miles south of Kansas City, Missouri. A sergeant with the Missouri State Highway Patrol told the Associated Press that the plane was taking people up to skydive when emergency responders got a call that a plane was down and engulfed in fire. The sergeant also told the AP that the plane went down in a field adjacent to the airport. This is what Congressman Mark Alford, who represents the area where this happened, had to say about the tragic crash.
20: I think some of these were first-time skydivers preparing to skydive in a tandem formation. Not a lot of them, my understanding, were experienced, but just getting to enjoy God's green earth and then have something like this turn so tragic while potentially other family members were watching.
21: There were witnesses that were family members, yes. Our hearts go out to them. There's nothing we really can say to make it better. We just pray for them and their loved ones and their friends and their family and hope that they can recover to some sense of normalcy if we can.
19: In a statement, the National Transportation Safety Board said the plane that crashed was a Pacific Aerospace 750XL operated for skydiving purposes. The NTSB also said its investigators will arrive to the scene on Monday. A preliminary report on the crash is expected within 30 days, but the full investigation may take up to 2 years to be completed. Rafael Romo, CNN, Atlanta.
1: And investigators in Brazil are trying to figure out what caused two helicopters to collide in mid-air over Rio de Janeiro. Authorities say all six people on board were killed in the crash Sunday morning. One of the helicopters went down in a car dealership's parking lot, setting several electric vehicles on fire. American singer Oliver Tree is believed to be one of the passengers killed, though police are still working to identify everyone. Tree had just performed in Argentina earlier this month. After the break, we will take a look at Sunday's World Cup matches as the group stage of the tournament begins to heat up. Back with that in just a moment.
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1: The New York Knicks basketball team got home from San Antonio after shutting down the Spurs in five games. The team landed in Westchester County, north of the city, on Sunday. Team members hand-carried the championship trophy, which they hadn't won in 53 years. New Yorkers hit the streets to celebrate. More than 60 people were arrested as the celebrations got more violent and several vehicles were set on fire. Gloria Pasmino has more, including details on the official celebrations the city has planned for the days ahead.
3: Watching the images from last night of, you know, just thousands of people spilling out onto the streets, people watching from their balconies, their windows, their fire escapes, I think that's going to be an iconic image that we're going to remember for many more years. This was a victory 53 years in the making. It was such a big moment for New Yorkers, for Knicks fans, a city that, you know, came together last night in a way that it rarely ever does. It was an energy that, you know, was unique. Now, there were, unfortunately, some watch parties that got a little bit out of control. The police department has said 63 people were arrested. Some police officers, unfortunately, sustained some injuries. And there was a shooting in Times Square. A 17-year-old was injured. But other than that, for the most part, the city came together in this really electric, joyful way. You know, we saw many neighbors pulling their television sets out, bringing together watch parties spontaneously so that people could join in this moment. Now, here outside of Madison Square Garden, fans have actually continued to show up. They want to go inside the official merchandise store and get their finals merchandise. And I can't bring you in there, but I did go in there myself. There's a long line, and shirts, hats, and everything else is flying off the shelves. People just can't get enough. And everyone is going to get another chance to celebrate once again on Thursday. There will be a New York City ticker tape parade. New York City Mayor Zoran Mamdani will be hosting the New York Knicks, who I think we have images of arriving in Westchester on Sunday, making it back to New York. They will be downtown in Manhattan for a ceremony, the ticker tape parade, and they will be handed the keys to the city. I think a moment, as I said, 53 years in the making, that a lot of New Yorkers are going to remember for a long time. Gloria Pasmino, CNN, New York.
1: The Carolina Hurricanes are Stanley Cup champions for the second time in their franchise history. The Hurricanes shut out the Las Vegas Golden Knights 3-0 to capture their first NHL title since 2006. They won the series 4-2. Hurricanes rookie goaltender Brandon Bussey blocked 22 shots. Carolina captain Jordan Staal was named most valuable player. Well, the group stage of the World Cup is starting to heat up as teams look to gain an early edge. In Houston, four-time World Cup winner Germany made the biggest statement of the day, dominating Curacao 7-1. This was the island nation's first World Cup game, and it's the smallest country ever to appear in the tournament. Ivory Coast grabbed a dramatic 90th-minute winner to beat Ecuador 1-0 in Philadelphia. Japan faced off against the Netherlands in Dallas in one of the most entertaining matches of the day, scoring a late equalizer to secure a 2-2 draw. In Vancouver, Australia joined the United States at the top of the Group D after a 2-0 victory over Turkey in that team's first World Cup match in 24 years. And Sweden trounced Tunisia, winning 5-1 in their opener. This is Sweden's 13th World Cup, but their first appearance since 2018. World Cup host cities are working to make sure visitors have a great experience. One example is Miami, a city with a rich history and culture. As CNN's Carolina Peguero reports, getting around the Florida metropolis is worth the effort.
4: The city of Miami is ready to receive thousands of fans from all over for the World Cup, and I have a few recommendations for those first-timers that want to get the full Miami experience. Let's make the first stop. First things first, once you get to the city of Miami, transportation is key. There will be several options, such as Uber bus shuttles that will take you to and from the Miami Stadium, and trains that will take you all across the county for free.
5: You just have to show your ticket to the match, and then you could board one of the dozens of buses that we're going to have at these hubs. There's going to be traffic. There's going to be a lot of people coming to downtown. But if you take the Metro Rail and transfer to our Metro Mover, it will be only a few minutes. And the trains are constantly running, and they will be operating until midnight.
4: Next, Little Havana, where people from all over the world come here to visit and get a feel of the Cuban culture. You'll get to feel the music, and you may run into a couple roosters that just casually are walking around the town. If you want to get the true feel of the Cuban culture, you must make a stop here at this iconic place of Versalles and get the famous cortadito. Having your coffee is so important, and how is it going to keep you up through all the games?
6: So important, believe me. I have it every single morning here, and I don't miss it, no, even one day. Very important to everybody in Latin America, even here in Miami. Boy, we have plenty of culture.
4: And one thing you can't forget at home or at your hotel is your patience. You'll have to have lots of that, but also bring water, comfy shoes, and of course, your favorite team's jersey. Carolina Peguero, CNN, Miami.
1: It's a great city. Thanks so much for your company this hour. I'm Rosemary Church, CNN Newsroom with Paulo Sandoval is next, after a quick break. Stay with us.
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25: Hey everybody, thank you so much for starting your week with us. I'm Paulo Sandoval live in New York, and here's what's coming your way here on CNN Newsroom. The U.S. and Iran, they say that they will soon sign an agreement to extend the ceasefire and reopen the Strait of Hormuz. But both sides They're already setting conditions. We'll tell you what some of those are. And Russia unleashes another deadly barrage on Kyiv, taking out a 1,000-year-old historic monastery. And smackdown on the South Lawn. President Trump bringing a spectacle to the White House with his UFC Freedom 250 event. We discuss how that plays into his perceived legacy.
0: Live from New York, this is CNN Newsroom with Polo Sandoval.
25: And at this hour, we are following the very latest out of the Middle East. The U.S. and Iran announcing that they finally have an agreement after months of negotiations and stalemates. A formal signing of this memorandum of understanding, it's expected to take place in Geneva, Switzerland on Friday. Once signed, the Strait of Hormuz is supposed to be reopened and the U.S. will lift its naval blockade of Iranian ports. President Donald Trump is saying that the agreement with Iran would ensure that the vital waterway will be, quote, permanently toll-free. But we should point out, since Iran had not imposed tolls before the start of this conflict, this would essentially restore conditions that existed before the war. President Trump taking to social media, touting this memorandum, saying in part, quote, the leaders of the region have, for the first time, found a president who can help them achieve real peace, wrote the president. Let's bring in CNN's Oren Lieberman, who's live from Jerusalem now. Oren, it's good to see you. I'm wondering if you could just lay out two things here. What President Trump is touting about this deal, but also what the Iranians are saying about this. I mean, time and time again, we've heard two very different perspectives.
2: And fundamentally, we still don't know what's in the deal itself because nobody has released the text of the deal. We hope we see that on Friday when there is expected to be the signing of the actual agreement, the opening of the Strait of Hormuz, the lifting of the U.S. Navy blockade. And then we might have a sense of what's really in here. But so far, all we know, or at least from what we know, all this does is really reset the Strait of Hormuz, an international waterway, a critical waterway, to what it was before the war began, before the U.S. and Israel began the war some 3 months ago. Other than that, we don't really have a sense of what's in here. And what it's supposed to do is trigger 60 days of negotiations on the far more difficult issues, on the nuclear topic, on the highly enriched uranium. We have already seen the Trump administration claiming that this ends Iranian support for its proxies, that this limits its ballistic missile program. Iran has rejected that. On the other hand, Iran has claimed that this agreement leads to the unfreezing of billions in Iranian assets. The U.S. has rejected that. So we don't really have a sense of what's in here. Meanwhile, as to President Donald Trump's claim that the leaders of the region support this and have finally found someone to bring peace to the region, well, we just got a statement from Israel's defense minister, Israel Katz, saying that Israel has no intention of withdrawing from Lebanon, even under existing and expected pressure. Now, what Iran has demanded as part of this agreement is a regional ceasefire, including Lebanon. But Israel had tried to separate the Lebanon conflict from the Iran conflict, unsuccessfully. Iran was able to get that in there, and Trump had, so far as we can tell, no objection to it. So one of the key questions here is, what does this require from Israel, which is not a signatory to the deal and, in fact, would much prefer to have continued the war with Iran? So Israel already signaling that it's not going to withdraw, even if the ceasefire requires that. Of course, Paulo, the key question here is, what's in the deal? And we still don't know.
25: So much writing on that, and yet so much that still hasn't been released by either side. Oren Lieberman, thank you so much for bringing us up to speed on what we do know. Want to go now to Ali Vaiz. He's an Iran project director at the International Crisis Group. He's joining us from Geneva, Switzerland, where we are expecting that critical signing ceremony to take place by the end of the week. It's great to see you again, Ali.
8: Good to see you, Paula.
25: So I wonder if maybe we could start on just your take on where we are right now. I mean, this is far from the first time that President Trump expresses optimism. Last week, there was some 37 times that CNN counted that we've heard that there was a deal on the horizon or soon to be finalized. Do you see this moment different? Do you see this agreement helping pave the way to a final end in this conflict?
8: I do. I think this time is different. I do believe that we have a deal, even though maybe the announcement was rushed because the president wanted to have a win on his birthday, or maybe he wanted to just finalize this before he departs for the G7 summit in France. But the reality is that most of the gaps in the text have been bridged. And the Iranians also have not denied the fact that we are now very close to the finish line. Probably there are some additional wording or sequencing issues that remain, but between now and Friday, hopefully those would be ironed out and the deal would be signed on Friday.
25: Yeah, as you were speaking, we're showing that post from President Trump, and he closes with ships of the world, start your engines. Essentially, a very optimistic view, especially when it comes to hundreds of ships that have essentially been just on pause. Now, in terms of the agreement itself, it apparently would also mark the start of a 60-day period for negotiations, including nuclear talks. Do you think that 2 months will be enough to work out that issue that, you know, it's important to remind our viewers, was the issue that started this conflict in the first place?
8: It's an extremely ambitious timeline. And remember that in 2025, in fact, the two sides used a 60-day period to negotiate a deal. And when they didn't, on day 61, Israel launched a 12-day war exactly a year ago. And then again, they had two rounds of negotiations in early 2026 before this recent round of conflict. So there have been time and opportunity in the past, but they've never been able to resolve the more substantive issues. This is why they prioritize addressing the most essential issues, which is the reopening of the Strait of Hormuz, which had turned into a issue of basically mutually hurting situation for both sides. So they are resolving that, and that is a good thing. Yeah. But let's be honest,
25: Ollie,
8: this is one page.
25: Forgive the interruption as you're speaking. Actually, I just want to tell viewers what they're seeing right now. Some live pictures out of Joint Base Andrews, where it's currently 3 a.m. We're seeing President Trump boarding Air Force One as he prepares to head to the G7 summit in France, Ollie. So didn't mean to interrupt you there, but just it really just underscores how the wheels are moving right now. And there's still some question as to whether or not he may actually want to be present where you are in just a few days' time there in Switzerland to sign this. And just before I could end, you were mentioning the Strait of Hormuz. I mean, what is your expectation of what the Iranians are willing to give up?
8: So what is going to happen is that there is going to be a few weeks of minesweeping operations that are necessary to make sure that the international waterways in the Strait of Hormuz are safe and secure. That means that in this period, so in the next 30 days, the traffic would have to go through Iranian territorial waters. And therefore, it has to be coordinated and controlled by the Iranians. Whether they would charge a service fee in this period or not, it's still unclear because we have not seen the details of the agreement. But at least we would see a gradual return to higher number of vessels passing through. Then you would need some sort of maybe additional assurance or a longer term deal or a series of mini deals in order to reassure the maritime traffic that the waterways are going to remain safe. And as you know, the Europeans are putting forward a maritime coalition in order to provide escort after the ceasefire and the deal is fully in place. And this is one of the issues that will be debated at the G7 summit.
25: I wonder, before we let you go, Ollie, maybe you can also share your thoughts on the Israeli element of all this. Do you think that Prime Minister Netanyahu will eventually commit to this agreement, and do you see him committing long term that he will not launch any future strikes against targets in Lebanon?
8: Look, he will do everything in his power to derail this agreement because this is the last thing he wants. He wants regime change in Iran. He doesn't want to deal with this regime. So he will try to undermine it one way or another. It's a question of time. Maybe he would do it in a matter of days or weeks. The real question here is what President Trump is willing to do, because so far he has limited himself to rhetorical slap on the wrist. But the U.S. has tremendous leverage with Israel. And if the president decides to deploy it in order to keep his deal with Iran, then we would see a difference in Israeli policy.
25: And now the president heading to Europe, where he will face European allies. I'm sure they will have questions of their own about this conflict. Ali Vaiz, as always, thank you so much for coming on board and sharing your perspective. Appreciate your time.
8: My pleasure. Thank you.
25: go to Switzerland now, which has projected a far-right proposal that would have capped its population size at 10 million as a means to limit immigration. Early results right now, they're showing that nearly 55% of Swiss voters opposed that idea, while 45% were in favor. The referendum was put forward by the right-wing Swiss People's Party, which says uncontrolled immigration is hurting their country.
3: 45% of the Swiss population said yes to limit immigration, to do something against those big problems that we have with illegal and criminal asylum seekers. So a very strong sign to our government to change its policies, a very strong sign to the other parties as well, and a very strong sign to the large lobby organizations.
25: Currently, foreigners make up about 28% of the 9 million people in Switzerland. Opponents of the plan are saying that it would hurt the economy by ending the free movement of labor between Switzerland and the European Union. Russia launches a massive strike hitting Ukraine's capital. Still to come here on CNN Newsroom, the very latest on the aftermath there as Ukraine begins initial discussions to gain membership in the European Union. What that means. Plus, President Trump capping off a busy Sunday with a series of UFC fights on the White House South Lawn. And all of this is happening on his 80th birthday. We're going to have the very latest on that front in a moment.
5: What's going on, everyone? 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
25: Hours after announcing an agreement with Iran, President Donald Trump joining thousands of people to watch UFC fighters brawl inside a massive cage that was built just steps away from the White House, a temporary setup. And the president had a ringside seat to watch all of that action. He had long promised to bring the mixed martial arts event to the White House as part of the country's 250th anniversary celebration. But it also fell on Trump's 80th birthday. Now, the UFC picking up the tab, paying the production $60 million cost. But U.S. taxpayers will be footing part of the bill, including the cost of securing the event. Joining us now is presidential historian Douglas Brinkley, who is a professor of history at Rice University. Douglas, thank you so much for taking the time to join us.
0: Thank you for having me.
25: So I'm curious from your perspective how you would define this moment in U.S. presidential history with this massive UFC arena set up on the South Lawn. I mean, it seems that we've gone a very long way since the days that Teddy Roosevelt would host a couple of boxing matches.
0: Very long way indeed. History will look at this first off as Donald Trump triumphalism. He's our 80th year-old president. It's his birthday. This is the way he wanted to celebrate it. It's strange to have this all happening, what you would think of more as a sports arena or some sort of, extreme sport event happening at the White House lawn and the mall. But alas, eyeballs are watching. It'll be remembered. And President Trump announced the potential of end of the four-month war in Iran, which would be great news to the world community and American national security and all, many other things. So it's been quite a day. We'll see how all this plays out. But they dodged in Washington, D.C. lightning, a little bit of misstarts, and now it's quite a grand theatrical moment occurring as we speak.
25: Yeah, I mean, timing really is there's something to be said about the timing of this event and multiple stories that are breaking. And in terms of what history shows us, how do you think that perhaps the American public will perceive an event of this scale with so much going on? And as you point out a little while ago, with such significant developments happening in the war in the Middle East?
0: Well, for the event on the White House, most Americans aren't really keen on it. There's a lot of bitterness and animosity about the way the East Wing was torn down at the White House for this Trump ballroom. And people are getting, I think, a little tired of Trump tattooing his name all over the nation's capital. Hence, just a day ago about the Kennedy Center not allowing to have Trump's name on it. But make no mistake about it, there are a lot of particularly the so-called manosphere, young men that love what's going on right now with wrestling and the pizzazz and the, all the bells ringing and the smoke and mirrors of the event. So it may be a net win for President Trump for his base or what he feels he needs, put some wind in his sail. But it's not by accident that it's a birthday event. On the beginning of America 250, it will be remembered that this was the opening salvo. But I think most significantly, let's hope that this was only a four-month war, not something that's going to go on. But peace in the Middle East is always very difficult. And right when you think something's been negotiation, missile gets fired and it's back again. So let's all pray that this Friday it sticks. And we have to thank our Pakistani allies, negotiators for being part of this process.
25: Yeah, Friday will certainly be key in terms of what could happen next in this conflict. And just finally, if we sort of take a step back and look at the broader look of all of these Trump-initiated construction and renovation projects that we've seen in recent months. Of course, there's the reflecting pool, the arch that he plans to eventually construct. But when you look at all of these different projects, Douglas, how much of them seem to be the president looking to cement his legacy versus making what he claims are much needed improvements in the nation's capital?
0: Well, I mean, everybody knows this is all about Donald Trump and his legacy. I mean, he is the kingpin of reality TV, which is going on in a way with World Federation Wrestling. And also, there's The Apprentice, taking another episode tonight. And look, there may be an upside to it, but Donald Trump tattoos his name on things, whether it's a, you know, Trump Tower in New York or the Trump Building in Chicago or his golf courses. That's what he does. And he's doing it to Washington, D.C. His first term, he had the Trump Hotel, the International Hotel, which was a bit controversial. Second term, he is seeing America 250 as this golden opportunity to try to be remembered in history with the greats. He wants to be seen in the same breath as a George Washington or Theodore Roosevelt. The public's not buying it, not enough of a percentage, but Donald Trump believes he's one of the greats in his own mind, and he's put up plaques in the White House that tells us how great he is all the time. It's become a shtick. American people are either tired of it or feel that it's fun. I guess it depends how we vote. But this July 4th, our country seems to be divided between a Freedom 250 event and America 250 event. We're having almost two different, America 250 celebrations going on.
25: Yeah, of course, that UFC event that's taking place on the South Lawn, it really is a sight to see, quite the spectacle.
0: Douglas weird. Brinkley. It's a weird and strange app.
25: Yeah, it really is fascinating to watch. Douglas Brinkley, as always, pleasure, and thank you so much for your perspective.
0: Thank you.
25: Some breaking news to share with you now. The stepson of Norway's crown prince has been found guilty of two counts of rape, domestic violence, and other crimes. Marius Orby was sentenced to 4 years in prison by an Oslo court on Monday. Prosecutors asked that he be sentenced to 7 years and 7 months. The 29-year-old joined the royal family when his mother married the crown prince. With a seven-week trial, it outlined Højby's drug use and detailed videos that he made of his sexual encounters. The trial came as his mother apologized for her friendship with convicted sex offender Jeffrey Epstein. The group stage of the World Cup, it is starting to heat up as teams look to gain an early edge in Houston, for example. Four-time World Cup winner Germany making the biggest statement of the day, dominating Curaçao 7-1. And this was the island nation's first World Cup game, and it's the smallest country ever to appear in this nearly 100-year-old tournament. Ivory Coast grabbing a dramatic 90th-minute winner to beat Ecuador 1-0 in Philadelphia. And Japan facing off against the Netherlands in Dallas, Texas, in one of the most entertaining matches of the day, scoring a late equalizer to secure a 2-2 draw. And to Vancouver, Australia, joining the United States at the top of the Group D after a 2-0 victory over Turkey in that team's first World Cup match in 24 years. And in Sweden, Sweden actually trouncing Tunisia, winning 5-1 in their opener. This is Sweden's 13th World Cup appearance, but actually this is their 13th World Cup, but their first appearance since 2018. What a day. The Carolina Hurricanes, they are now the Stanley Cup champions for the second time in the franchise history. The Hurricanes shutting out the Las Vegas Golden Knights 3-0, capturing their first NHL title since 2006. They won the series 4-2. Hurricanes rookie goaltender Brandon Bussy, blocking 22 shots by the Knights. Carolina captain Jordan Staal named the most valuable player of the game. A deadly overnight attack by Russia sparking a massive fire at a historic Ukrainian monastery in central Kyiv. Videos showing flames raging in the monastery as crews rush to battle the fire. The historic monastery is a UNESCO World Heritage Site, and the complex traces its roots back almost 1,000 years. Let's get the very latest on this and head over to CNN's Sebastian Shukla, who's following the story out of Berlin. Sebastian, what do we know about these latest strikes and also maybe some of the conversations that President Trump has had with the leaders from Ukraine and from Russia?
1: Yeah, good morning, Paolo. Another very deadly and very brutal night of attacks on Ukraine, and in particular targeting the capital city this time. Those attacks, as a result of those overnight attacks, a fire appears to have broken out at the Pechersk Lava church there in the center of the city, the cathedral. As you said, it's a 1,000-year-old monastery that traces its roots back to medieval times, given its age, but has also had a very checkered history with other previous occupations. This church was also severely damaged by the Nazi regime when it occupied the city during the Second World War. It has subsequently been rebuilt and reestablished, but there are still elements of that cathedral that still existed. We don't know exactly what caused the fire here. We're assuming that there was some sort of spread as a result of one of those drone attacks, of which we were looking at 611 unmanned aerial vehicles launched by Moscow last night, accompanied by 70 cruise and ballistic missiles, too, that have been targeting Ukrainian's capital and other cities across the country

0: this onslaught from the Kremlin, Paolo.
1: Yeah, it's awful that the death toll is still on the rise. And as you know, Sebastian, the EU is also considering membership for Ukraine. I mean, what can you tell us about the likelihood of that happening and how it could potentially reshape the war moving on?
0: Yeah, so this is actually a very significant step for the Ukrainians. The EU have agreed now, all the EU ambassadors have agreed that the first stage should be begun for Ukraine and Moldova's ascension to the EU. Significant, well, largely because of both of those nations' checkered history with Russia. Ukraine's obviously, as we have known about now for the last four or 5 years, but also both former Soviet states too. What I want to temper, though, is that this does not mean that at the European Council meeting that's happening later this week after the G7 summit, that Ukraine has suddenly become a member of the European Union. Not at all. There are many, many hurdles to go here. But the fact that the EU member states have agreed, and that was the initial problem blocking this, that Hungary, under the premiership of Viktor Orban, Kremlin ally largely seen in the heart of Europe, has now been moved aside, and that these talks have been able to progress. It means that substantive talks can now begin about frameworks, about opening up EU markets, and essentially letting the Ukrainians inside the bloc without having formal voting rights and procedures, but sort of easing them in, and all the other member states talking about, you know, what that ascension and what a timeline could be. Quite difficult to predict how long that could be, but we're probably looking at several years at least. And obviously that would be one of the major things that the Ukrainians have been looking for. They wanted to join NATO. They've been told that seems very unlikely. The next step for them has been being able to join the EU. This appears to be the first step on what will be a very, very long road, Paolo.
1: Yeah, the mere consideration, certainly a significant development in that. Sebastian Shukla with the latest from Berlin. Thank you, Sebastian. Still ahead here on CNN Newsroom, we're going to take you back to our top story and what we know about the agreement between the U.S. and Iran and when we could potentially see ships moving again through that critical Strait of Hormuz. Stay with us.
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3: Welcome back. I'm Polo Sandoval in New York, and these are today's top stories. Brazilian investigators, they're currently working to determine what caused two helicopters to collide mid-air over Rio de Janeiro on Sunday. One of them crashed into a parking lot of a car dealership. All six people on board were killed. American singer and comedian Oliver Tree was listed among those passengers. The Ultimate Fighting Championship event just outside the White House is wrapped up. President Trump watched the matches ringside and thousands of mixed martial arts fans in attendance. But it also drew protests from critics who argued that the event was unlawful and also self-serving since it fell on the president's 80th birthday. The U.S. and Iran say that they have reached an agreement and will sign a memorandum of understanding come Friday. U.S. President Donald Trump says that the U.S. will lift its blockade on Iranian ports and the Strait of Hormuz will reopen once that agreement is signed later this week. Well, meanwhile, Iran says that one of its top priorities during the 60-day negotiations that follow will be the lifting of all the sanctions. Paula Hancock's joining me now from Abu Dhabi with more on what we know and also perhaps what we don't know, Paula, since we really haven't gotten a whole lot of information, a lot of details from both sides.
4: Well, that's key, Polo, the fact that we haven't seen this document, we haven't seen the memorandum of understanding. And what that means is that over the next few days, before this official signing on Friday, you will see both sides trying to put their spin on it. And we have already seen that there is some difference of opinion as to what exactly is within this text. Now, I'll talk you through exactly what we have heard from the Iranian and the U.S. side in the absence of that document. We heard from Iran's deputy foreign minister effectively saying that the 60-day discussions and ceasefire is effectively conditional on the United States meeting certain criteria. This is obviously not what we've heard from the Trump administration. But what we heard from Kazem Garibabadi is that there will be a lifting of the naval blockade, which President Trump has said will happen, the ending of the state of war and military operations, and also, and this one's key, the releasing of Iran's frozen funds. Now, we know there are billions of dollars of Iranian finances that have been frozen. We have not heard from the U.S. side that that will be unfrozen in any small part or large part before the conditions, before the discussions start for this 60 days. But Iranian officials making it clear that that has to happen before they decide that the clock starts ticking. Now, what we're hearing from the American side, we heard from the U.S. Vice President J.D. Vance speaking to Fox News, heralding this agreement, saying it is a major, major step. And he sets out three core elements: the immediate reopening of the Strait of Hormuz, an assurance that Iran will never have or pursue a nuclear weapon, and then the third one, that there is compliance. Now, unsurprisingly, from Tehran, we're not hearing anything about their nuclear program. They have long favored pushing that issue to a later date when these very difficult talks do begin. For the most part, countries are hailing this agreement and the announcement of the agreement by both sides as a positive step. We're not hearing that inside Israel, though. Really, across the board, from different parties, different political leanings, they are not celebrating this deal, in large part because Lebanon has become part of this deal. Iran has insisted that any peace deal between the U.S. and Iran has to end the war on all fronts, including Lebanon. That is something that we know that Benjamin Netanyahu, the prime minister, has not wanted. In fact, in the hours surrounding these announcements and just before these announcements, Israel carried out a strike on Hezbollah strongholds, it says, in the southern suburbs of Beirut. There was great concern, according to U.S. officials among the Trump administration, that this could derail the whole process. In fact, President Trump said to New York Times in a phone interview that Israel stands to benefit from this deal, talking of Netanyahu, quote, he is a very difficult guy. Polo.
3: Yeah, safe to assume that Israel's commitment to this deal would certainly be crucial in order to make this work. Paula Hancock, as always, really appreciate all your reporting. Let's discuss more of this and go to Sanam Vakil, is the director of the Middle East and North Africa program at Chatham House in London. Sanam, thank you so much for taking the time to join us. Appreciate it.
5: Nice to be with you.
3: My colleague Paula said it best. We should all be ready for spin from both sides as we hopefully will learn a little bit more about the specifics of this agreement. What are the questions that you have on your mind about how this deal is supposed to work come the end of the week if we see that moment where it's signed?
5: Well, a lot of questions. Obviously, we all want to see what is actually on the piece of paper. But, you know, more specifically, I'm concerned about the mechanism for implementation because there's lots that can go wrong. Iran is reportedly going to be demining the Strait of Hormuz, and that's when maritime traffic will be able to flow outwards. When will the nuclear discussions begin? Who's going to be in the room? How is that process going to unfold? What sort of incentive will the U.S. be granting Iran in this space? It's not so much about accessing its own reserves or money being released, but all of this process needs to be laid out in quite detail. Who are going to be the negotiators? There are just so many questions. And will President Trump continue to referee between Iran and Israel? Because Prime Minister Netanyahu continues to try and disrupt this deal and assert his own interests in Lebanon.
3: And Sanam, you touched on this just a moment ago, the question of what does Iran stand to gain? That draft of the agreement, as you heard, it reportedly releases billions in Iranian assets. What would that mean for Iran's economy? And what would it mean for Iran's regime?
5: Well, I think we have to remember that this war, while it has enabled the Iranian system to survive, it has come at a huge cost economically. Inside, it weathered 13,000 strikes by the U.S.'s account. And so the reconstruction of the country will be considerable, estimated to be $250 billion worth of damage. And this so-called development fund that is a point in this memorandum of understanding will be important for that. But Iran has a long way to go in rebuilding, reconstructing, and rehabilitating with its own people. We shouldn't forget that in January, there were very significant protests in the country that were brutally suppressed in an unprecedented way. And so there needs to be a reckoning or an acknowledgement of the massive gap and disenchantment within Iranian society. This is not a regime change in Iran, but new leadership that might be looking to craft its own way or a different way. And we'll have to see how all of that plays out.
3: And then, of course, there's the nuclear issue. Paula was just reporting that on that as well, and how the Iranians really not elaborating, really not offering any detail on that. The signing of this agreement, it would supposedly kick off this 60-day period to settle the nuclear issue that started this conflict in the first place. What kind of concessions do you see the Iranians offering when it comes to that nuclear program?
5: Well, it's worthwhile reminding everyone that there have been rounds of nuclear negotiations between Iran and the United States, even 2 days before the war began on February 28th. And the issues are quite simple and haven't really changed too much. Iran is going to allow inspectors back inside the country. That, I think, is the most important principle to be obtained or for them to compromise on, so that the IAEA can see the damage, see what the status of Iran's nuclear facilities, and that should be for a prolonged period of time. President Trump is focused on no nuclear weapons, no enrichment inside the country, but they will be battling it out over Iran's highly enriched uranium that supposedly was buried last summer during the 12-day war. And Iran doesn't want to surrender that enriched uranium. It sees it as insurance to keep the U.S. Its own commitments, to hold up its own side of the bargain. So I think that is going to be a big sticking point there. And the Iranians are going to be, again, looking for sanctions relief and a permanent end to hostilities. And all of this is going to be very hard to achieve in a two-month window. They've been negotiating over this MOU in over 2 months. So let's see how long this is going to last.
3: A big sticking issue. Do you think it's too big to settle in just 2 months?
5: I do think it's not too big to settle because they have been going round and round on this. So it's a question of having a structure, a mechanism, enforcement, and guarantees. If those can be arranged, this could be resolved quite quickly. But we have to remember that there is zero trust between Tehran and Washington, particularly after these wars. Secondly, if they're not going to meet face-to-face or even indirectly, if they're going to continue these negotiations through messengers and negotiators, it's going to take quite a long period of time. And then thirdly, there's toxicity, both in Tehran and Washington. Their opponents on the Democratic and Republican side and their hardliners in Tehran that see this deal as a capitulation. So it will be hard to deliver, and both President Trump and the Iranian leadership need to drown out the noise.
3: Yeah, I mean, it's a signature on an important agreement. It certainly can't reverse decades of distrust between these two sides. Sinan Vakil, we are so grateful for your time and for your perspective. Thank you.
5: Thank you.
3: Well, in Gaza City, mourners held a funeral for four Palestinians killed in an Israeli strike. Medics said that the victims were killed near a hospital in the Jabalia refugee camp in northern Gaza. The Israeli military has not yet confirmed or at least have not commented on this incident. Palestinian health officials say that more than 950 people have been killed by Israeli strikes since the October 2025 ceasefire was put into place. Family members say that their loved ones were struck down for no reason.
6: My father is gone, my uncle is gone, and my neighbor is gone. Three of my neighbors are gone. They have no business in fighting, and there is nothing in the entire area. We are only a few families living in the entire area, Block 7 in Jabalia camp. Why is this happening with us?
3: And do stay with us. We're back in a moment.
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15: Installation is as easy as screwing in a light bulb. 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First up, we've got Harrison wrapping his Dr. Pepper in a tiny quilt so it feels at home. 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That's a Pepper Thing! 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

0: You're up to speed on markets. Here are the rest of your business headlines. Global oil prices, they have been dropping after news of an agreement between the U.S. and Iran to work toward ending the war. Both Brent crude and the U.S. benchmark, they fell to their lowest levels since March. And if the Strait of Hormuz is indeed reopened as part of that agreement, then those prices could fall even further. Elon Musk recently becoming the world's first trillionaire. But a new CNN analysis is now showing that American taxpayers, they played a critical role in building his fortune. The report is finding that Tesla and SpaceX received billions of dollars in loans, grants, contracts, and also regulatory support that helped the company survive during their earlier years. The European Union says it is currently looking at the practical implications of a U.S. decision forcing Anthropic to suspend all use of its most advanced AI models for foreign nationals. The Trump administration cited national security concerns with Anthropic's Mythos and Fable models for that decision. The EU now says that the development shows why Europe needs to strengthen its own technological sovereignty. Rain is likely to soak some World Cup venues in the United States this week. Just ahead, we've got your weather forecast so that you can be better prepared to stay dry.
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0: Storms have cleared much of the United States, but there is still some rain coming this week thanks to a tropical system. It's expected to soak some of the World Cup venues. Meteorologist Melissa Nord has your forecast.
13: Storms move out of the northeast for Monday, but we're watching a new area along the Gulf Coast for a lot of showers and thunderstorms to set up shop over the next several days this work week. And it's all from the remnants of a tropical system. Tropical Storm Christina from the eastern Pacific, now over northeastern Mexico, has a low chance of development as it moves back over the Gulf by mid to late week this week. But look at all the moisture moving northward. It'll first start over Texas, Louisiana, Mississippi through the first part of the week, and then move its way eastward by the end of the week. So when things are said and done, we're going to see a lot of areas that end up with 3 to 5 inches of rainfall, but there could be locally isolated spots that could hit double-digit rainfall totals all the way through the end of the work week. So watching there this week, the potential for flash flooding. Now, meanwhile, no flash flooding, but a lot of heat building and continuing to start the week along the West Coast. We saw several records that were tied or broken on Sunday and Monday. Again, we could see some more areas close to some records. You can see here on the map, these are all of the heat advisories and extreme heat warnings in effect for Monday. High temperature in Seattle, 89 degrees, 96 in Portland, Medford, 102. And even in Reno, 96 degrees there. And this is going to impact some World Cup fans that are out there spectating or actually at some of these matches on Monday. For example, Seattle, 12 o'clock. This is an open air stadium. Local time there, 3 o'clock Eastern time. We're expecting temperatures to be in the 80s for that. Humidity, though, not too incredibly high.
0: All right, thank you for that. Finally, this, the Dogs of New York, they actually helped celebrate the Knicks NBA championship. The Knicks, they beat the San Antonio Spurs in Game 5 on Saturday. This was a scene the very next day at Madison Square Park. Basketball fans decking out their dogs in orange and blue, along with New Yorkers across the globe. Most of the humans showing up in Knicks clothing as well. Saturday's win, they saw the Knicks secure their first NBA title in 53 years. And the dogs are excited. And a feline stealing the show during a production of Romeo and Juliet in Turkey last week. As Romeo dies, a curious cat deciding to check things out and play with the star-crossed lovers. Juliet, though, remaining in character, mourning the loss of her love. But people in the audience, they could not hold in their laughter. The ballet dancers, they soldiered on, and the cat later made itself a home on top of a prop. Thank you so much for joining me. I'm Paul Sandoval in New York. I'll join you again in just a few moments with more of your headlines here on CNN Newsroom.
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0: Hey everybody, it's great to start your week with you. I'm Polo Sandoval in New York, and this is what's coming your way here on CNN Newsroom. The U.S. and Iran, they say that they will soon sign an agreement to extend the ceasefire and reopen the Strait of Hormuz. But both sides are already setting some conditions. We'll tell you what they are. Russia unleashes another deadly barrage on Kyiv and a historic monastery, which goes up in flames. And smackdown on the South Lawn, President Trump brings a spectacle to the White House with his UFC Freedom 250 event. We discuss how that plays into his perceived legacy.
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0: Let's begin with what is expected to be a significant development out of the Middle East. The U.S. and Iran announcing that they finally have an agreement after months of negotiations and multiple stalemates. A formal signing of said memorandum is expected to take place in Geneva, Switzerland on Friday. Once signed, the Strait of Hormuz will reopen and the U.S. will lift its naval blockade of Iranian ports. At least that's the plan as of this moment. President Donald Trump saying that the agreement with Iran would ensure that the vital waterway will be permanently toll-free. But since Iran has not imposed any tolls before the conflict, this would effectively restore conditions that existed before the war. President Trump taking to social media to tout this memorandum, writing in part, "The leaders of the region have, for the first time, found a president who can help them achieve real peace." Again, words from the president himself. Let's bring in CNN's Oren Lieberman now, who's live from Jerusalem. Oren, what do we know about what's in this agreement? What, you know, what little has actually been released thus far, and also the potential for this to end this conflict?
36: Paula, we know very little about what's in this actual agreement because nobody has released the text of it. All we've seen so far from both the U.S. and Iran are claims about what's in this agreement. So the only thing they seem to agree on is that it will lead to the reopening of the Strait of Hormuz and an end to the U.S. naval blockade on Iranian ports. In other words, all it really does so far that we know of is reset the Strait of Hormuz, one of the world's most critical waterways, to what it was before the U.S. and Israel began this war some 3 months ago. President Donald Trump has also said it will permanently prevent Iran from imposing a toll on the Strait of Hormuz. Well, Iran had never done that before this war. So all it seems to do there, once again, is reset the Strait to the condition it was before the war began. As for what the U.S. and Iran claim is in this, well, the U.S. had previously said, according to a Trump administration official, that it will limit Iran's ballistic missile program and end Iran's support for proxies. Well, Iran has said it doesn't do that at all. On the flip side, Iran has said that it'll lead to the unfreezing of billions in Iranian assets, which the U.S. has said it won't do. So there are still a lot of questions about what's in the agreement itself. Notably, Trump had initially said that the U.S. will immediately lift the blockade on Iranian ports, only to later say that that will only happen once the agreement is signed in Geneva, Switzerland on Friday. So we're still waiting to find out the details, the timeline, where this goes from here. It's supposed to trigger 60 days of negotiations on the far harder agreements of the highly enriched uranium Iran still possesses and the future of its nuclear program. But that still all has to be decided in what is effectively phase two here. Meanwhile, Iran has demanded that a ceasefire between the U.S. and Iran lead to a ceasefire in Lebanon. Israel's defense minister came out a short time ago rejecting that, saying that Israel will not withdraw its military from the territory it occupies in southern Lebanon. So there are still a lot of difficult negotiations ahead. And it also shows you that despite Trump's claim that all of the regional leaders are on board here, Israel is very clearly not on board, even if Prime Minister Benjamin Netanyahu hasn't himself come out and said anything against it. In fact, Paulo, the only thing he said yesterday on social media was happy birthday to Trump.
0: And we know that he wants to meet with President Trump as soon as possible, potentially after the G7. Warren Lieberman, thank you so much for that full update. Appreciate it. Let's get some analysis now and head over to London. Jasmine El-Gamal is the founder and CEO of Everose Strategies and also host of the View From Here podcast. She was also a former Middle East advisor at the U.S. Department of Defense. Jasmine, it's always great to see you. Thank you so much for coming back.
4: You as well, Paula. Good morning.
0: Good morning to you. So, in your view, how promising a development is Sunday's announcement of this deal that's expected to be signed in a few days?
4: Well, I would be very cautious, first of all, about calling it a deal. I mean, this is essentially an extension of a ceasefire, right? This is a bit of breathing room that resets the dynamic to where it was before the U.S. and Israel began this war on Iran and gives the negotiators a bit more breathing room away from the day-to-day headlines in order to talk about issues that are much more contentious, like Iran's nuclear program and potentially other issues as well that haven't been in the media, like Iran's ballistic missile program or support for proxies. Right now, what we're seeing is a very, very modest exchange of promises between Iran and the U.S. that Iran would demine the strait, that it wouldn't try to impose a toll or a fee on ships passing through, that it wouldn't do anything to undermine the spirit of the deal. On the other hand, you have the U.S. promising similarly to lift the blockade on Iran, allow Iran a waiver to sell oil during that 60-day period while negotiations are ongoing, and then continuing to do the hard work from there. So that's the first step of the agreement, I would say. The big elephant in the room, of course, is something that Oren just mentioned, is that Israel is not on board with this deal. Iran wants the deal to include Lebanon, or it wants the agreement, the ceasefire extension, to include Lebanon, and Israel does not want to do that, nor does it want to withdraw from Lebanese territory. So the real question is here, as you know, and as we've talked about before, a lot can happen in these upcoming 5 days. Will President Trump be able to get Prime Minister Netanyahu in line, or will Israel play a spoiler in this coming week?
0: So it's, would it be fair to assess this as almost as an agreement for further negotiations, at least part of this agreement that you just laid it out?
4: Yeah, exactly. And, you know, it's not smooth sailing, you know, no pun intended yet, of course, because the possibility of an escalation, of Israel doing something in Lebanon, of Iran responding in kind, of Hezbollah doing something against Israel, all of that still exists. And so if you're an insurer, if you are someone who is looking at using the strait, even if it's open in principle, you are going to have to think about the risk that is now much higher than as a baseline risk than it used to be before this entire war started.
0: Yeah. So then, you know, obviously we know that the president right now is in the area. He just departed Washington, D.C., headed to the G7 to meet with allies there. Just what kind of pressure can President Trump apply, perhaps to Prime Minister Benjamin Netanyahu, especially come this 60-day time frame? obviously Netanyahu has a lot of interest in that the nuclear issue being resolved. So could Trump perhaps use that as some leverage to pressure Benjamin Netanyahu to scale back some of those assaults on Lebanese territory, you think, if it means striking some sort of a nuclear deal?
4: Well, interestingly, the nuclear issue isn't the most complicated issue here when it comes to the U.S.-Israel Iran dynamic. The Iranians have proven that they are willing to negotiate around their nuclear program before. This happened under the JCPOA with President Obama. And recently, they have, right before this war started, had indicated, according to the Omani foreign minister, that they had been willing to look at things like downblending enriched uranium and allowing IAEA inspectors in and vowing not to seek a nuclear weapon. So to me, that's not really the real sticking point. When it comes to the Israel factor, Lebanon is really a huge factor here because obviously, as you know, Israeli elections are around the corner. Prime Minister Netanyahu is under incredible domestic pressure from his coalition and from his opponents alike, not to be seen as conceding to Iran and Hezbollah in Lebanon. As you know, the northern Israel communities who have been so deeply affected by the conflict with Hezbollah, many of them still haven't been able to come back to their homes and live normal lives. And that is something that's been hanging over Prime Minister Netanyahu's head going into these elections, not having been able to declare the Lebanon front a victory. And so to me, that's really going to be the more complicated sticking point. And that will probably lead Israel to potentially play a spoiler role more than the issue of Iran's nuclear weapons, which is President Trump's priority.
0: Right. It's such an important reminder, too, the political dynamic at play here, not just in Israel, here in the United States as well, with upcoming midterms as well. So that's something that we should keep in mind. Finally, perhaps just remind us what, if any, sort of concessions we've seen from Iran and perhaps what we could potentially see when we finally see that the inner workings of this agreement that's to be signed on Friday.
4: Well, look, I mean, this is the really interesting part, is that if you really look closely at this, and as Oren mentioned, we haven't seen any text, so we're all kind of speculating in terms of what we know and what we've seen reported. Right. But one can't really say that Iran has made much in the way of concessions. In fact, Iran comes out of this looking fairly strong, relatively speaking, to its position before the war started, because the concessions that we think it has agreed to make are all issues that they have been willing to concede on before: downblending, no stockpiling, etc. But on issues that they feel are red lines to them, like support for proxies or ballistic missiles, they haven't really moved. In fact, if anything, they feel emboldened to add more demands to the table, such as including Lebanon in the deal, and so on. And they come out of this getting a waiver for 60 days to sell oil again, and to potentially on the horizon have an unfreezing of their assets gradually, depending on progress made in these nuclear talks. And out of all of this, it comes out with the knowledge that if it wants to again, it can always hold the Strait of Hormuz hostage. So that's really probably the most significant thing that's come out of this war, is not what things will look like the day after on the surface, but geopolitically speaking, in terms of balance of power, what has shifted. And I would argue that for now, it seems to have shifted in Iran's favor.
0: Wow, that's so important to keep in mind in the coming days, as we hopefully will learn a little bit more about what will be in this agreement to continue negotiations, essentially, as you and I just discussed. Jessamyn El-Gamal, always a pleasure. Thank you so much for your insight.
4: Thanks so much for having me.
0: Well, still to come here on CNN Newsroom, President Trump capping off a busy Sunday with a series of UFC fights at the White House, all happening on his 80th birthday and the same day that this potential deal is announced. We'll have the very latest on that event in a moment. Plus, a plane crash in Missouri kills a group of people on a skydiving trip ahead. The very latest on the investigation into this deadly accident.
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0: After announcing an agreement with Iran, U.S. President Donald Trump joining thousands of people to watch UFC fighters brawl inside of a massive temporary cage that was set up just a few feet away from the White House. And the president had a front row seat to watch all the action. He had long promised to bring this mixed martial arts event to the White House as part of the country's 250th anniversary celebration, but it also happened to have fallen on Trump's 80th birthday. The UFC paying $60 million in production costs, but the U.S. taxpayers will be footing part of the bill for securing that event. And earlier, I did have a chance to speak to presidential historian Douglas Brinkley. I asked him about exactly how he would put this UFC moment into some historical perspective. Here's what he said.
17: History will look at this, first off, as Donald Trump triumphalism. He's our 80th year-old president. It's his birthday. This is the way he wanted to celebrate it. It's strange to have this all happening, what you would think of more as a sports arena or some sort of, extreme sport event happening at the White House lawn and the mall. But alas, eyeballs are watching. It'll be remembered. And President Trump announced the potential of end of the four-month war in Iran, which would be great news to the world community and American national security and all, you know, many other things. So it's been quite a day. We'll see how all this plays out. But they dodged in Washington, D.C. lightning, a little bit of misstarts, and now it's quite a grand theatrical moment occurring as we speak.
0: Yeah, I mean, timing really is there's something to be said about the timing of this event and multiple stories that are breaking. And in terms of what history shows us, how do you think that perhaps the American public will perceive an event of this scale with so much going on? And as you point out a little while ago, with such significant developments happening in the war in the Middle East?
17: Well, for the event on the White House, most Americans aren't really keen on it. There's a lot of bitterness and animosity about the way the East Wing was torn down at the White House for this Trump ballroom. And people are getting, I think, a little tired of Trump tattooing his name all over the nation's capital. Hence, just a day ago about the Kennedy Center not allowing to have Trump's name on it. But make no mistake about it, there are a lot of particularly the so-called manosphere, young men that love what's going on right now with wrestling and the pedazz and the, you know, the, all the bells ringing and the smoke and mirrors of the event. So it may be a net win for President Trump for his pace or what he feels he needs, put some wind in his sail. But it's not by accident that it's a birthday event. On the beginning of America 250, it will be remembered that this was the opening salvo. But I think most significantly, let's hope that this was only a four-month war, not something that's going to go on. But peace in the Middle East is always very difficult. And right when you think something's been negotiation, missile gets fired and it's back again. So let's all pray that this Friday it sticks. And we have to thank our Pakistani allies, negotiators, for being part of this process.
0: A plane carrying 11 skydivers and a pilot crashed just moments after takeoff from an airport in the U.S. state of Missouri on Sunday, killing everybody on board. You see what's left of the aircraft. The cause of the crash, that is still under investigation, but officials do believe that it was an accident. CNN's Rafael Romo with the latest on the investigation.
1: The Missouri State Highway Patrol says that the plane went down near the Butler Memorial Airport. Sergeant Justin Ewing with the Highway Patrol said that 12 people died, including 11 skydivers and the pilot of the airplane. Dennis Jacobs, acting airport manager and Bates County Emergency Management Director, told CNN the plane had just taken off around 11:30 a.m. local time, wasn't able to get visual altitude, made a sharp left turn, and crashed about 300 yards from the runway. Jacobs added that the single-engine turboprop is operated by Skydive Kansas City. The company declined to comment when contacted by CNN. Aerial footage from CNN affiliate KMBC shows the debris field of the plane crash in a grassy area right next to a rural road only hundreds of yards away from buildings and structures belonging to the Butler Memorial Airport. The city of Butler, population 4,600, is located about 65 miles south of Kansas City, Missouri. A sergeant with the Missouri State Highway Patrol told the Associated Press that the plane was taking people up to skydive when emergency responders got a call that a plane was down and engulfed in fire. The sergeant also told the AP that the plane went down in a field adjacent to the airport. This is what Congressman Mark Alford, who represents the area where this happened, had to say about the tragic crash.
2: I think some of these were first-time skydivers preparing to skydive in a tandem formation. Not a lot of them, my understanding, were experienced, but just getting to enjoy God's green earth and then have something like this turn so tragic while potentially other family members were watching.
3: There were witnesses that were family members, yes. Our hearts go out to them. There's nothing we really can say to make it better. We just pray for them and their loved ones and their friends and their family and hope that they can recover to some sense of normalcy if we can.
1: In a statement, the National Transportation Safety Board said the plane that crashed was a Pacific Aerospace 750XL operated for skydiving purposes. The NTSB also said its investigators will arrive to the scene on Monday. A preliminary report on the crash is expected within 30 days, but the full investigation may take up to 2 years to be completed. Rafael Romo, CNN, Atlanta.
0: And investigators in Brazil are trying to figure out what caused two helicopters to collide in midair over Rio de Janeiro. Authorities saying that all six people on board those helicopters were killed in the crash on Sunday morning. One of the helicopters had went down in this car dealership parking lot, setting several electric vehicles on fire. American singer Oliver Tree is believed to be one of the passengers who was actually killed. The police are still working to identify the rest of the victims. Tree, he had just performed in Argentina earlier this month, was on tour. The stepson of Norway's crown prince has been found guilty of two counts of rape, domestic violence, and other crimes. Marius Højby was sentenced to 4 years in prison by an Oslo court on Monday. Prosecutors asked that he be sentenced to 7 years and 7 months. The 29-year-old joined the royal family when his mother married the crown prince. The seven-week trial, it outlined his drug use and detailed videos that he allegedly made of his sexual encounters. The trial came as his mother apologized for her friendship with convicted sex offender Jeffrey Epstein. So on the way here on CNN Newsroom, we'll take you back to our top story and a look at what we know about the agreement between the U.S. and Iran and when we could see ships moving again through the Strait of Hormuz.
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5: Welcome back to CNN Newsroom. I'm Paul Sandoval, live in New York, and we want to get you back to our breaking news. 3.5 months after the U.S. and Israel launched a war with Iran, Washington and Tehran say that they have reached a deal to end the conflict. Now, the agreement, it is set to take effect on Friday. And at that time, when it's signed, the Strait of Hormuz is supposed to reopen to shipping. Iran says that 60 days of nuclear negotiations will then begin once the U.S. meets three commitments: ending the naval blockade, ending military operations against Iran, and releasing billions of dollars in frozen Iranian funds. Now, Iran's deputy foreign minister said that the deal does not mean that his country's view of the U.S. has changed.
6: This memorandum of understanding was reached despite our complete distrust of our enemies. We have no trust in the enemy. Our trust lies in our military strength, our diplomatic capabilities, and the support and unity of our own people. That is why the implementation of this memorandum of understanding is extremely important. We have specific plans in place to monitor the implementation of U.S. commitments under this memorandum.
5: Now, as for U.S. officials, they say that no funds will be released before the Iranians implement their commitments. Let's get more now from CNN's Julia Benbrook in Washington.
7: President Donald Trump says an agreement with Iran has been reached. His announcement came shortly after Pakistan, a key mediator in all of this, took to social media, the prime minister writing in part, "Following intensive talks, we are pleased to announce that the peace deal between the United States of America and Islamic Republic of Iran has been reached. Both sides have declared the immediate and permanent termination of military operations on all fronts, including Lebanon." The official signing ceremony is expected to take place on Friday, June 19th in Switzerland. Now, this is different than what Trump previewed earlier in the weekend. He said repeatedly that it would be signed on Sunday, which is also his birthday. It's Flag Day. It is the day that the UFC fights were taking place there on the South Lawn. But now both sides have said that this agreement will be signed in the coming days. There are still some questions, though, about what is included in this memorandum of understanding. But it is our understanding that it would kick off a 60-day time period for technical negotiations. And according to a Trump administration official, it would include an outline of commitments on Iran's nuclear program, including how the highly enriched uranium would be handled. Now, Vice President J.D. Vance, while speaking with Fox News, he outlined some of the core things that happened in this deal. Number one being that the Strait of Hormuz would be reopened and that the U.S. blockade there would be lifted, that Iran would never have a nuclear weapon and that they would not pursue one, and then also that compliance would be central to implementation, that the United States will want to verify that the proper steps are being taken throughout this process. When it comes to the signing, Vance says that he does plan to be there, but the president himself could be there. Julia Benbrook, CNN, Washington.
5: All right, let's get the latest now from CNN's Paula Hancock, who joins me live from Abu Dhabi. So, Paula, just bring us up to speed a little bit on what we do know about this deal that's to be signed on Friday and some of the questions that still remain.
8: Well, Paulo, the key question is what exactly is in this memorandum of understanding. We have heard agreement from both the U.S. and Iran that it will be signed, that it has been agreed to. And yet the actual details of what it entails have still not been released. Now, of course, what this allows is for both sides to really put their spin on what they say has been agreed. We have heard from Tehran one of the key issues that they are looking for is to ensure that, that billions of dollars of their frozen assets are unfrozen, and also to see the lifting of sanctions. That is not something that we are seeing as a priority from the Trump administration, unsurprisingly. Their main focus

0: is that, that Iran will never have a nuclear weapon, something which Tehran has agreed to in the past. But of course, the level of trust between these two sides is close to zero. So this is the details that the Trump administration will be looking for. So, of course, going forward, there is a long time between now and Friday. There are concerns, we're hearing from many experts, that there could be something to scupper the deal. Many of them pointing, of course, to Israel and the fact that this is not what Israel wants at this point. We saw just before the announcements that this memorandum had been agreed that Israel struck Hezbollah targets, it said, in the southern suburbs of Beirut. Now, we understand that there was great concern among the Trump administration that this was going to derail the whole process. We heard from one U.S. official. There was a phone call between President Trump and Prime Minister Benjamin Netanyahu. In fact, President Trump, in a phone interview with the New York Times, did speak of Netanyahu, saying, quote, he is a very difficult guy, saying that Israel does stand to benefit from this memorandum, from this eventual deal that will be done between the U.S. and Iran. We're not hearing that at all, though, from Israel itself. In fact, we're hearing from politicians on both sides of the political divide that this is not a good deal for them. From the far right, we're hearing that Israel is not a subordinate to the U.S. And even on the center-left side, we're hearing Yair Golan saying the agreement was made over Israel's head. So while the announcements themselves have been welcomed by many countries, there are concerns that over the next few days there could be something to derail this agreement before it is signed. Paulo?
1: Not to mention the additional pressure on the Israeli prime minister domestically. Paula Hancock, thank you so much for laying all that out for us. President Trump is currently on his way to France for the G7 summit, taking off in the last hour from Joint Base Andrews in Maryland. Here's some video fresh from that UFC fighting match that he got to see at the White House, and going straight to Air Force One there. When he arrives in France, he'll no doubt hear from Western leaders about the agreement reached between the U.S. and Iran. But the president could also face some friction about why the war started in the first place, and also some potentially more dissent when he talks, when the talks actually turn to the issues of trade and the war with Ukraine. CNN's senior political correspondent Melissa Bell is in France, the site of the G7 summit, with more. Hey, Melissa.
2: Hi, Brian. This is the lovely Lake Geneva, where the Evian summit is just about to kick off. President Trump on his way here, facing what has been, and you're quite right to point out, a pretty testy relationship these last few months with his fellow G7 leaders. In fact, last year, when this G7 was held in Canada, it was the 12-day war between Iran and Israel that had derailed that. He'd left early, insulting the French president as he arrived back in Washington, suggesting that President Macron, purposefully or not, tended to get things wrong. Now, 1 year on, it is President Macron who's hosting this G7 summit in Evian. And really, the French have gone to great lengths to ensure that President Trump sticks this one out. There will be a dinner for him at Versailles on Wednesday. And in the meantime, even the agenda itself has been designed to try and avoid ruffling American feathers. No mention, for instance, of climate change, normally a staple in these kinds of events. Clearly, this is a summit that's likely to be dominated by Ukraine and Iran. The Ukrainian president will be here tomorrow. And we understand that Europeans are really going to be seeking to wrestle back much more control of potential peace negotiations between Ukraine and Russia, with Europeans really pointing out that it is them keeping Ukraine financially afloat. But of course, it is Iran specifically, with the events of yesterday and the emergence of this possibility of a memorandum of understanding by Friday, that is going to dominate these talks, as the Iran-Israel situation did a year ago. That's how long this has been. There is also, of course, the anger on the part of the American president, clearly expressed over the last few weeks, that he feels G7 leaders and other European, other Western leaders have simply not stepped up to help the United States forcefully reopen the Strait of Hormuz. So that's likely to be certainly at the heart of potential tensions as the American president arrives, but also in a factual way, there is this Anglo-French initiative to reopen the Strait of Hormuz. The coalition of the willing, as it's called, more than 30 countries involved, insists this will only happen when hostilities end, but you are going to have these conversations about what happens over the next few days, the nature of the negotiations with Iran, and there will be other regional leaders here in the shape of the leaders of the UAE, Egypt, and Qatar. Brian.
1: CNN's Melissa Bell, grateful for your reporting there as the president heads your way. Thank you. Russia launching a massive strike on Ukraine's capital. In a moment, we'll be giving you a full report on the aftermath and also Ukraine's discussions to join the European Union. What could that mean for the greater war?
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15: Backaches and sore muscles absolutely free.
1: Switzerland rejecting a far-right proposal that would have capped its population size at 10 million as a means to limit immigration. So far, early results are showing that nearly 55% of Swiss voters opposed the idea, while 45% were in favor of it. The referendum was put forward by the right-wing Swiss People's Party, which says that uncontrolled immigration is hurting their country.
16: 45% of the Swiss population said yes to limit immigration, to do something against those big problems that we have with illegal and criminal asylum seekers. So a very strong sign to our government to change its policies, a very strong sign to the other parties as well, and a very strong sign to the large lobby organizations.
1: At the moment, foreigners make up about 28% of the 9 million people in Switzerland. Opponents of the plan said that it would hurt the economy by ending the free movement of labor between Switzerland and the European Union. Now to a deadly overnight attack by Russia that sparked a massive fire at a historic Ukrainian monastery in central Kyiv. Some of the video we want to show you, it shows flames raging in that monastery as crews battle the fire. The monastery is almost 1,000 years old and is a UNESCO World Heritage Site. Russia's attack, it comes as Ukraine prepares for initial discussions on Monday for European Union membership along with Moldova. More on that in just a moment. But now let's go over to CNN's Sebastian Shukla standing by in Berlin. Sebastian, what more do we know about these Russian strikes on Ukraine?
17: Yeah, good morning, Paolo. You know, those golden domes, the onion domes of the Orthodox churches all over Eastern Europe are such emblematic and symbolic across those cities. The fact that this one, Pechersklava, has been attacked is a highly symbolic moment. We don't know whether it has been a direct result, took a direct attack, or if this is just a result of a fire and spreading. That seems to be the suggestion we're getting here, particularly from the pictures. That monastery, which is kind of known loosely as the Monastery of Caves, is 1,000 years old, as you put it, and has been there for literally centuries and has actually a slightly checkered and beleaguered history of being attacked in the past. It was demolished under Nazi occupation during the Second World War and has subsequently been rebuilt. It seems from these images that this monastery is going to be restored in some way once again. You know, Paolo, from these attacks that we saw last night, some 600 odd unmanned aerial vehicles launched by the Kremlin towards Ukraine, along with 70 other ballistic and cruise missiles, some of them hitting various targets, and has left five people dead and 35 other people injured. These attacks like this, as well as we've seen, have becoming increasingly more common and increasingly more violent in their nature, launched largely by Moscow on Ukraine, but is also happening in the other direction too. Kyiv launching attacks like these across Russian cities as this war kind of evolves more to a battle in the skies, particularly targeting military and industrial centers. I want to read a comment from the Russian Defense Ministry about the attacks last night, which says, "The targets were within the defense industrial complex in the cities of Kyiv, Kharkiv, and Dnipropetrovsk." And obviously, there has been widespread condemnation from the European Union. I want you to take a listen to what the head of the European, or the EU's top diplomat, had to say about the attacks last night.
18: Last night we saw again increased attacks on civilians, also UNESCO heritage sites. So these are all war crimes that Russia is committing. Of course, we are also coming today with more listings, more sanctions that we have been working on the military industrial complex of Russia, but also the shadow fleet.
17: And we know, Paolo, as well now that the Ukrainian president is actually on the ground or is on his way to the monastery itself. I'm sure that we will hear from him as well as see video of him looking around and talking to those emergency rescue workers. And undoubtedly, he will have some very, very, very strong words to say about last night's attacks, Paolo.
1: Yeah, we'll look for those potential developments in the future. For now, though, Sebastian Shukla, thank you so much for that live report. Now we do want to take you to the UK, where the British Prime Minister Keir Starmer has just made a major announcement.
19: Today is a big moment for our country. This is a big step, real change for our children and our future. Because today I can announce that the government will ban access to social media for all children under the age of 16.
1: You can expect a lot of unhappy teenagers in the UK this Monday morning. That ban, it is set to start early next spring. It would include popular apps like TikTok, Instagram, and Snapchat, and would also place restrictions on gaming and live streaming platforms. The British government says that the ban, which comes amid growing concern about social media among parents, will help protect children's mental and physical safety. Australia and also a number of other countries have recently introduced similar policies. Still to come this Monday morning, a multi-million dollar renovation in Washington, D.C. It's supposed to be done. Then What's all this green stuff in this water? We'll show you why the Lincoln Memorial Reflecting Pool may still have some more work that should be done.
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1: The group stage of the World Cup, it is starting to heat up as the teams look to gain an early edge. Let's start in Houston, Texas, where four-time World Cup winner Germany making the biggest statement of the day, dominating Curacao 7-1. This was the Island Nation's first World Cup game, and it's the smallest country ever to appear in this tournament. Ivory Coast grabbing a dramatic 90th minute win to beat Ecuador 1-0 in the city of Philadelphia. They now face Germany. And Japan facing off against the Netherlands in Dallas, Texas, in one of the most entertaining matches of the day, scoring a late equalizer to secure a 2-2 draw. And to Vancouver now, Australia joining the United States at the top of Group D after a 2-0 victory over Turkey in that team's first World Cup match in 24 years. And Sweden trouncing Tunisia, winning 5-1 in their opener. This is Sweden's 13th World Cup, but their first appearance since 2018. Meanwhile, the Iranian national team arriving in the U.S. on Sunday, just hours before President Trump announced that an agreement has been reached with Iran's government to end those ongoing hostilities. This now marking the first time in World Cup history that a host nation is at war with one of the participants. And due to the conflict, the Iranian players, they faced multiple challenges ahead of the tournament, and that included visa delays, travel bans, and also their practice stadium being moved to Mexico. And the players were met by dozens of protesters at their hotel in Los Angeles. Another protest is planned for later today outside of the LA stadium during the match between Iran and New Zealand. And the Carolina Hurricanes, they are Stanley Cup champions for the second time in their franchise history. The Hurricanes shutting out the Las Vegas Golden Knights 3-0, capturing their first NHL title since 2006. Well, they won the series 4-2. Hurricanes rookie goaltender Brandon Bussey blocking 22 shots. Carolina captain Jordan Staal may be named the most valuable player. What a show. And the recent renovation of the Lincoln Memorial's reflecting pool, it is being questioned after the appearance of green algae. The Trump administration had spent more than $14 million and says that it has already installed state-of-the-art equipment, but many that equipment may not have actually solved one of the pool's problems, as you're about to see in CNN's Brian Todd's report.
0: For several days, the Trump administration has been touting the renovation of the reflecting pool, where we are here at the foot of the Lincoln Memorial, saying that their renovation of this body of water is going to make it look better than ever. But it has been a work in progress. Not long after the Trump administration came out with that declaration that this is going to be better than ever, we captured images of plumes of algae at the surface, mostly on the east end of the reflecting pool by the World War II Memorial on the other end. But there's also been a lot of algae at the bottom. And here today, these employees of the National Park Service with their hip waders have been wading around in the pool. This is about 4 feet deep at this part of the pool. They've been wading around using instruments to push the algae toward the so-called nano-bubbling machines. Those machines are right over there, that green structure right there, pumping thousands of tiny bubbles of oxygen, nanobubbles, which kill off the algae's food supply. So these gentlemen using instruments to push the algae at the bottom. And you can see the algae at the bottom. That's all the green. Underneath that algae is the new coat of blue paint that the administration put at the bottom of the pool. So what they want to do is push all the algae off, kill it off over there, so you can see the new blue paint job at the bottom of the reflecting pool. The Department of the Interior says that any algae that's here now after the renovation is simply residual algae coming from supply lines that had been dormant during about 8 weeks of construction. But this does kind of illustrate the idea that renovating this pool, which other administrations have tried to do unsuccessfully, is a problematic task. And this part of the renovation, at least this iteration of renovating the reflecting pool, according to the Trump administration, is going to cost about $14 million. Brian Todd, CNN, Washington.
1: And we do want to close with a feline that stole the show during a production of Romeo and Juliet in Turkey last week. You see, as Romeo dies in the play, the curious cat decided to check things out and also play with the star-crossed lover's hair. You see that cat there, unscripted. Juliet, though, remains in character, mourning the loss of her love. But people in the audience, they could not hold back their laughter, as you see, as the lifeless character gets dragged away. Pretty cool. Thank you so much for joining me. I'm Polo Sandoval in New York. Our coverage continues with CNN Headline Express.
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34: I'm Larry Madowo in Nairobi, Kenya, and this is CNN.
35: The U.S. and Iran have reached a deal. What this new agreement includes and when it's set to go into effect. And a dozen people killed in one of the deadliest skydiving incidents in decades. What we're learning about the investigation this morning. And...
36: Hey, buddy!
35: A missing child found just before nearly drowning in a river. How police were able to spot him. That's coming your way. Plus, President Trump hosts the first ever UFC event on the White House lawn. A look at the action and who was there. Good morning, everyone. I'm Brad Smith, and this is CNN Headline Express. Glad that you're with us. Let's get this started. Right now, President Trump is on Air Force One traveling to Europe for this week's G7 leader summit. Now, Sunday, the president announced a breakthrough agreement with Iran. We are still waiting on more details. Joining us live now, CNN's Jerusalem bureau chief, Oren Lieberman. Oren, what do we know about this deal and just how we got here?
4: Well, President Donald Trump has been claiming for weeks that a deal was close. Now, finally, we're hearing that from Iran as well. The official signing is expected in Switzerland on Friday. As for what's in the deal, well, that's an open question because neither the U.S. nor Iran have released the text of the Memorandum of Understanding. And that's key here because both sides have claimed there's different parts to it. The U.S. has said it includes Iran's ballistic missile program, its support for its regional proxies. Iran has said that's not in there. Instead, Iran has said it includes the unfreezing of billions of dollars in Iranian assets. The U.S. has said that's not in there. All we know that's agreed upon, at least publicly by the sides here, is that it will reopen the Strait of Hormuz, one of the world's most critical waterways, and the U.S. will lift its blockade on Iranian ports. And all that really means, Brian, is that it resets the Strait of Hormuz to how it was before the war, and that will tick off 60 days of negotiations on the much harder issues of the nuclear program in Iran and more.
35: Hey, Oren, while we have you, we've seen ongoing fighting in Lebanon. What does an agreement with Iran mean for the conflict there?
4: Another excellent question. The expectation is that Iran has demanded a ceasefire in Lebanon as part of a ceasefire between the U.S. and Iran, but we don't know what's required of Israel, who's been fighting there with Iran's proxy Hezbollah, as part of the ceasefire. Israel has made clear it is not part of the ceasefire between the U.S. and Iran, and Israeli officials have said they refuse to withdraw Israeli forces from southern Lebanon as part of an agreement. Now, Trump has demanded that Israel stops attacking Lebanon and that Hezbollah stops attacking Israel, except he's made that demand before back in mid-April, and it fell apart within days. So it's just one more complicated element to already difficult negotiations ahead.
35: Oren, thank you so much. Oren Lieberman in Jerusalem. We appreciate the update. Well, global oil prices reacted immediately to news of a peace agreement. Here's a look at where they stand this hour. You've got Brent crude at about $83 a barrel. WTI, that is at $80. And these are among the lowest oil prices that we've seen since the start of the conflict with Iran.
7: It's pretty easy to predict that we're going to see lower numbers in the next couple of weeks. We're already down about 10 cents overnight, and the retail profits have been much higher than normal. The refiner profits have been much higher than normal, and they'll probably come down to more normal levels. So I wouldn't be surprised if the average price in the country is, you know, $3.75 later this month or even before July 4th.
35: Overnight, the average price of a gallon of gas, it continued the downward trend that we've been seeing in recent days. This morning, coming in at 407, and we'll keep an eye on gas prices as the deal's details come into focus in the hours and days to come. Let's turn now to a developing situation out of central Kyiv. A deadly overnight Russian attack, it sparked a massive fire. A nearly 1,000-year-old Ukrainian monastery is where these flames erupted. Video showing those flames raging at the UNESCO World Heritage Site. France's foreign minister says the attack is like bombing Notre Dame. Ukrainian officials say at least four people have been killed and more than 20 wounded in the Russian attack. At least five others were killed in the northeastern city of Kharkiv. Hours after announcing the agreement with Iran, President Trump joined thousands of people to watch the UFC fighters. They were brawling inside a massive cage just steps away from the White House. He had long promised to bring the mixed martial arts event to the White House as part of the country's 250th anniversary celebration, which this event, it also fell on Trump's 80th birthday. As far as the action goes, it was a wild night of wild knockouts. American Justin Gaethje was crowned the new lightweight champion after dethroning Ilia Topuria. Now, UFC commentator Joe Rogan called it, quote, one of the biggest upsets in the history of the sport. And another shock came when a fighter from France knocked out one of the biggest stars in UFC to capture the interim heavyweight belt. And President Trump wasn't the only VIP in attendance. CNN's Kit Meyer reports on which big name of guests actually attended the event.
8: You scored a ticket, Shane.
0: I swear I don't know.
8: Several VIP guests were spotted walking the streets of D.C. to get beyond these fences into the South Lawn for the UFC fight tonight, including Kid Rock, the CEO of Kelce, the co-founder of Reddit, who also happens to be Serena Williams' husband. Several members of Congress and other members of the administration were spotted to get to the South Lawn just across these gates. Other people spotted were NFL players, NFL Hall of Famer Michael Irvin. Another guest at this UFC fight was Sharon Simmons, who DoorDashed something to the Oval Office for President Trump earlier this year.
35: Well, today, NTSB investigators, they are arriving in Missouri to try and find out what led to one of the deadliest U.S. skydiving plane crashes in decades. 12 people were killed after the plane went down shortly after takeoff Sunday in Butler. Officials say that 9 of the victims were experienced skydivers, while 2 were set to participate in tandem jumps. They also add that some family members were watching from the ground below.
9: This is tough. It's a beautiful day here. Blue skies, green grass. People out enjoying something that I think some of these were first-time skydivers preparing to skydive in a tandem formation.
35: The airport manager believes that the pilot may have been trying to land on the highway after losing power, but the investigation could take years to determine what went wrong. Well, voters in several states head to the polls for primary elections tomorrow. D.C. and Oklahoma, they have some races to watch here. And there's also a runoff in Alabama. Now, in Georgia, Trump-backed Lieutenant Governor Burt Jones and billionaire Rick Jackson, they're facing off in a runoff for the Republican nomination for governor. Whoever wins will take on Democrat and former Atlanta Mayor Keisha Lance Bottoms in November. Big day on the ice as the Carolina Hurricanes are Stanley Cup champions for the first time in 20 years. Carolina beat the Vegas Golden Knights in a 3-0 shutout last night's Game 6 took place. I watched. The Canes won the series with 3 straight victories after trailing earlier in the final. Oh, man, just a raucous scene back in Raleigh. Fans flooded the streets and celebrated late into the night as the Hurricanes captured their 2nd Stanley Cup title in franchise history. Now, meanwhile, basketball fans in the basketball mecca in New York still buzzing over their championship. After the Knicks won the NBA Finals on Saturday, players could be heard partying aboard their flight home from San Antonio.
15: Please let the guys know New York Tracon, LaGuardia Tower, Kennedy Tower, maybe even Newark Tower, Westchester Tower. We're all on about 3 to 4 hours of sleep, but as happy as we could ever be. Congrats.
17: Yeah, for sure. They finally settled down about 30 minutes ago, but before that, there was a pretty excited bunch back there.
35: The celebrations for the team's first title since 1973 are far from over. The city is going to hold a ticker tape extravaganza for the Knicks on Thursday. We've got a lot more to get to this morning on CNN Headline Express. A serious illness sent several newborns to the hospital, and now there's a recall on one kind of baby formula. We'll give you the details. Plus, new video out of Texas where downpours turn streets into rivers. More of the video like that and the full story coming your way. Plus, what's in a name? The Kennedy Center says that President Trump's name has been removed from the building. But now there are new questions about what is behind that tarp? That's all.
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10: We have a violent update to the ongoing Ebola outbreak in the Democratic Republic of Congo. At least 16 people have been killed, and several others are missing after rebels with allied democratic forces attacked an eastern Congolese town. The violence comes as the country tries to navigate the outbreak. Officials have confirmed at least 550 Ebola cases, with 100 deaths being blamed on the virus. Earlier this month, the World Health Organization announced a $518 million partnership to help fight Ebola over the next 6 months. Nara Organics is voluntarily recalling this powdered infant formula after at least three babies were hospitalized with botulism. There are no reported deaths, and for more information, you can go to nara.com or fda.gov. The water in that newly renovated Lincoln Memorial reflecting pool has turned green from residual algae. CNN's Brian Todd explains why it's still a work in progress.
11: The water here at the reflecting pool in Washington is still green. That is algae that's at the bottom of the reflecting pool. This is just days after the Trump administration touted that the reflecting pool is renovated and it's going to look better than ever. It still could look better than ever, but it's a work in progress. The algae at the bottom is still bad enough that they felt like they had to send at least four workers from the National Park Service physically into the water with hip waders on a Sunday to use brooms and other instruments to sweep the algae from the bottom toward the nano-bubbling machines. The nano-bubbling machines pump nano-bubbles, tiny bubbles of oxygen, into the water. Those tiny bubbles of oxygen kill off the food supply for algae. So they're trying to sweep the bottom algae toward the nano-bubbling machines and kill off the algae for good. There is still some plume algae, tiny pockets of it, that is at the surface at the east end of the reflecting pool. But again, the Trump administration says any algae that's left is residual algae from supply lines that were laying dormant for 8 weeks during construction.
10: The Kennedy Center says it has fully removed President Trump's name from its building. That is according to a court document from the center's executive director. A judge had granted the center's request for additional time to fully remove Trump's name after the organization missed the initial deadline. Workers began early Saturday morning after draping a covering around the scaffolding, blocking the view of their progress. Still to come on CNN Headline Express, Republican Senator Mitch McConnell is still in the hospital this morning. What we've learned about his condition. Plus...
12: Wait, don't move.
10: Good. You remember this man's story. That man rescued from the rubble after a tornado destroyed his home. He has quite the story to tell. Stay tuned.
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0: Welcome back to That's a Pepper Thing. First up, we've got Harrison wrapping his Dr. Pepper in a tiny quilt so it feels at home. Oh, how tender. That's a Pepper Thing! And over to Becca, who's whispering affirmations to her can.
1: You're sweet. 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You're the best thing I ever poured over ice.
0: She swears it makes it taste better. It's not a science thing, but it's a Pepper Thing! Why do they all do it? All for that sweet, delicious, truly one-of-a-kind taste of Dr. Pepper. It's a Pepper Thing!
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3: Stunning images overnight from Waco, Texas. Take a look at this car. It looks like it's in a river, not a residential street. First responders are on the job rescuing people stranded by the high water. More rain and storms, they're in store for parts of Texas. Here's Melissa Nord with your forecast.
4: Storms move out of the northeast for Monday, but we're watching a new area along the Gulf Coast for a lot of showers and thunderstorms to set up shop over the next several days this work week. And it's all from the remnants of a tropical system. Tropical Storm Christina from the eastern Pacific, now over northeastern Mexico, has a low chance of development as it moves back over the Gulf by mid to late week this week. But look at all the moisture moving northward. It'll first start over Texas, Louisiana, Mississippi through the first part of the week, and then move its way eastward by the end of the week. So when things are said and done, we're going to see a lot of areas that end up with 3 to 5 inches of rainfall. But there could be locally isolated spots that could hit double-digit rainfall totals all the way through the end of the work week. So watching there this week, the potential for flash flooding. Now, meanwhile, no flash flooding, but a lot of heat building and continuing to start the week along the West Coast. We saw several records that were tied or broken on Sunday and Monday. Again, we could see some more areas close to some records. You can see here on the map, these are all of the heat advisories and extreme heat warnings in effect for Monday. High temperature in Seattle, 89 degrees, 96 in Portland, Medford, 102, and even in Reno, 96 degrees there. And this is going to impact some World Cup fans that are out there spectating or actually at some of these matches on Monday. For example, Seattle, 12 o'clock. This is an open-air stadium. Local time there, 3 o'clock Eastern time. We're expecting temperatures to be in the 80s for that. Humidity, though, not too incredibly high.
3: Thank you, Melissa. Now to last week's destructive tornado that ripped apart 11 homes in this neighborhood. The National Weather Service has confirmed that it was an EF3 tornado with winds of at least 136 miles per hour. CNN affiliate WLS spoke with the man seen here buried in the wreckage of his own home and learned more about his lucky rescue.
5: My God, are you okay?
6: I think I got a broken leg.
7: 65-year-old Gary Rymek, trapped under debris inside his home after a tornado ripped through it. His ankle shattered, but almost miraculously, he lives to tell about it today.
6: The door flew out of my hand, and then everything just started falling apart. I'm just very thankful I'm alive, that we are, because what we went through, what we've seen, we thought during the time that it was not, we weren't going to make it.
7: Rymek helped free his wife, who called for help, and a freelance photographer who was in the area heard the cries.
8: I was able to get it off of half of his body to give him a little bit of comfort until the police showed up with a couple of guys that were able to slide him out.
3: Just a miraculous rescue there. Four people from that neighborhood were taken to the hospital, all with non-life-threatening injuries. There is a new artificial intelligence program, and it's helping a Utah mosquito abatement company find thousands of storm drains they didn't even know existed. Crews in Provo have been dropping treatment packages to prevent mosquito-borne illnesses. The city believed that there were only about 50,000 drains to be serviced, but an AI program analyzed high-resolution photos and found there were 25,000 more that were not in the existing database. Quite the project ahead. Straight ahead as well on CNN Headline Express. More on the major breakthrough between the U.S. and Iran. We've got the details on the agreement that would reopen the Strait of Hormuz. Plus, the tragic skydiving plane crash in Missouri. What we know now as investigators try to piece together what went wrong. That's coming your way.
9: I'm Marie Osmond, and I have a bucket list, and I'm doing it.
0: Welcome back to That's a Pepper Thing. First up, we've got Harrison wrapping his Dr. Pepper in a tiny quilt so it feels at home. Oh, how tender. That's a Pepper Thing! And over to Becca, who's whispering affirmations to her can.
1: You're sweet. You're unique. You're the best thing I ever poured over ice.
0: She swears it makes it taste better. It's not a science thing, but it's a Pepper Thing! Why do they all do it? All for that sweet, delicious, truly one-of-a-kind taste of Dr. Pepper. It's a Pepper Thing!
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9: It is half past the hour. Let's hit the refresh button on our top stories here. A breakthrough agreement with Iran. Light on the details. President Donald Trump is on Air Force One, traveling to Europe for this week's G7 leader summit. Now, the memorandum of understanding is set to be signed Friday in Switzerland. One thing we know, under the agreement, the Strait of Hormuz will reopen. Also, longtime Kentucky Republican Senator Mitch McConnell is in the hospital after being admitted yesterday. His spokesperson says that he's receiving excellent care. The 84-year-old is Kentucky's longest-serving senator and the longest-serving Senate Party leader in U.S. history. McConnell has faced a number of health issues in recent years. And the man accused of igniting the deadly Palisades fire is expected to take the witness stand today. Prosecutors say that Jonathan Rinderknecht is, quote, pissed off at the world when he started the fire, at least he was, and had also fixated on Luigi Mangione, who was accused of fatally shooting UnitedHealthcare's CEO. The fire killed a dozen people and scorched thousands of homes and businesses. More now on our top stories. The U.S. and Iran say that they've reached an agreement and will sign a memorandum of understanding on Friday. CNN's Paula Hancock is in Abu Dhabi with more of the details, of which we know few.
10: The key question is, what exactly is in this memorandum of understanding? We have heard agreement from both the US and Iran that it will be signed, that it has been agreed to. And yet the actual details of what it entails have still not been released. Now, of course, what this allows is for both sides to really put their spin on what they say has been agreed. We have heard from Tehran one of the key issues that they are looking for is to ensure that billions of dollars of their frozen assets are unfrozen, and also to see the lifting of sanctions. That is not something that we are seeing as a priority from the Trump administration, unsurprisingly. Their main focus is that Iran will never have a nuclear weapon, something which Tehran has agreed to in the past. But of course, the level of trust between these two sides is close to zero. So this is the details that the Trump administration will be looking for. So, of course, going forward, there is a long time between now and Friday. There are concerns, we're hearing from many experts, that there could be some.

0: Something to scupper the deal, many of them pointing, of course, to Israel and the fact that this is not what Israel wants at this point. In fact, President Trump, in a phone interview with the New York Times, did speak of Netanyahu, saying, quote, he is a very difficult guy, saying that Israel does stand to benefit from this memorandum, from this eventual deal that will be done between the US and Iran. We're not hearing that at all, though, from Israel itself. In fact, we're hearing from politicians on both sides of the political divide that this is not a good deal for them. From the far right, we're hearing that Israel is not a subordinate to the US. And even on the center-left side, we're hearing Yair Golan saying the agreement was made over Israel's head.
1: Thank you, Paula. The Kremlin says Russian President Vladimir Putin congratulated President Trump by phone on his 80th birthday yesterday. The two world leaders spoke for nearly an hour discussing relations between the U.S. and Russia. Ukraine's president also wished Trump a happy birthday.
2: We have one wish for President Trump, all Ukrainians do, that peace can finally be achieved so that we can achieve this success together with America, together with all our partners.
1: Meanwhile, the European Union will be holding initial membership negotiations with both Ukraine and Moldova today. Ukraine's membership has previously faced opposition mainly by Hungary's former leader, Viktor Orban. Investigators are looking into what caused a skydiving plane to crash moments after takeoff in Missouri. All 12 people on board were killed, including 11 skydivers and the pilot. Now, officials say that the crash appears to be an accident. Here's CNN's Rafael Romo with more.
3: The Missouri State Highway Patrol says that the plane went down near the Butler Memorial Airport. Sergeant Justin Ewing with the Highway Patrol said that 12 people died, including 11 skydivers and the pilot of the airplane. Dennis Jacobs, acting airport manager and Bates County Emergency Management Director, told CNN the plane had just taken off around 11:30 a.m. local time, wasn't able to get visual altitude, made a sharp left turn, and crashed about 300 yards from the runway. Jacobs added that the single-engine turboprop is operated by Skydive Kansas City. The company declined to comment when contacted by CNN. Aerial footage from CNN affiliate KMBC shows the debris field of the plane crash in a grassy area right next to a rural road only hundreds of yards away from buildings and structures belonging to the Butler Memorial Airport. The city of Butler, population 4,600, is located about 65 miles south of Kansas City, Missouri. A sergeant with the Missouri State Highway Patrol told the Associated Press that the plane was taking people up to skydive when emergency responders got a call that a plane was down and engulfed in fire. The sergeant also told the AP that the plane went down in a field adjacent to the airport. This is what Congressman Mark Alford, who represents the area where this happened, had to say about the tragic crash.
4: I think some of these were first-time skydivers preparing to skydive in a tandem formation. Not a lot of them, my understanding, were experienced, but just getting to enjoy God's green earth and then have something like this turn so tragic while potentially other family members were watching.
5: There were witnesses that were family members, yes. Our hearts go out to them. There's nothing we really can say to make it better. We just pray for them and their loved ones and their friends and their family and hope that they can recover to some sense of normalcy if we can.
3: In a statement, the National Transportation Safety Board said the plane that crashed was a Pacific Aerospace 750XL operated for skydiving purposes. The NTSB also said its investigators will arrive to the scene on Monday. A preliminary report on the crash is expected within 30 days, but the full investigation may take up to 2 years to be completed. Rafael Romo, CNN Atlanta.
1: Thank you, Rafael. A never-before event unfolded at the White House Sunday. Thousands of people packed the South Lawn to watch a number of Ultimate Fighting Championship matches take place. The event, dubbed UFC Freedom 250, was part of the celebrations marking the country's 250th anniversary. It also coincided with President Trump's 80th birthday. Trump and UFC President and CEO Dana White kicked things off while the Zac Brown Band played the national anthem. White later called the event an overwhelming success, but stressed it will never happen again. In an interview with CNN's Casey Hunt, ESPN and SiriusXM host Stephen A. Smith spoke about Trump's embrace by UFC fans compared to other sports. He also says that Trump calling Stephen A. Smith low IQ crossed racial lines. Here's a closer look.
6: When Donald Trump goes to a UFC event, he receives far more love than I've seen him receive anywhere else he has been in the sporting world.
7: Certainly he did not receive that kind of love when he attended the Knicks game, which you have gotten into an extended back and forth with the president about, to the point that the president has now called you low IQ. Why is that the label he threw at you?
6: Because his vocabulary is limited when it comes to insults that he chooses to throw out at people. And that's assuming he wrote it himself, as opposed to having somebody write it for him. I'm not the first. I'm not going to be the last that he's whose IQ he has challenged. It definitely crosses racial lines because he says it about black folks a lot. But he also says it about a lot of white folks that don't support him. And I thought him showing up to game three of the NBA Finals, knowing how congested New York City is, 8.5 million people, were looking forward to enjoying themselves and having a party of a lifetime. I felt that him injecting himself into that mix was selfish. I thought it was narcissistic. I thought it was thoughtless. And I said so. And it's days later, and I'm not backing up one bit. He showed up, they lost. He compromised the mojo. He didn't show up for game four, they won. You do it. You decide what that's about. It is what it is. So he can say what he wants. He can feel what he wants. He's entitled. He certainly takes his amount of insults. So he's more than entitled to dish it out. And I certainly can take it.
8: USA! USA! USA! USA! USA!
1: After a huge win against Paraguay, Team USA is gearing up for their next World Cup match against Australia on Friday. These two teams played last October in a friendly, with the Americans winning 2-1. New York living up to its name, truly the city that does not sleep, especially over the weekend. Knicks fans flooded the streets to celebrate their team snapping a 53-year-old title drought with a win over the Spurs in Game 5 of the NBA Finals. But the celebrations, they turned into chaos in the hours after the big win. Yeah, dozens of people ended up getting arrested as the emotions ran raw. Reed Binion breaks that side down for us.
9: The New York Knicks greeted by exuberant fans as they arrived home Sunday after becoming the new NBA champions. The Knicks beating the San Antonio Spurs Saturday to win their first NBA title in more than half a century. Fans across the Big Apple erupted in celebration at the moment of victory. From Brooklyn to Central Park to Times Square and outside Madison Square Garden, the mood in New York was ecstatic after Saturday's win.
10: We didn't sweep, but we cleaned up really quick.
11: There's a joy here in this city, and there's a unity in this city that we haven't seen maybe since 9/11.
9: Fans flooded the streets after the big win, crowding into intersections with some climbing light poles and others getting on top of buses. But as the night progressed, the celebration turned chaotic, with five school buses set on fire in Times Square and five police cars damaged on 6th Avenue. After a trash fire was set in the street, mounted officers, their horses fitted with protective eye gear, made a line to move people out of the roadway. Crowd control units gathering behind the mounted officers to disperse the crowds. The NYPD said dozens of people were arrested in connection with the game on charges including assault on a police officer, criminal mischief, disorderly conduct, and resisting arrest. 10 officers were injured. I'm Reed Binion reporting.
1: It is time for Buzz Express, the stories that have people talking. Steven Spielberg's latest sci-fi thriller, Disclosure Day, topped the box office this weekend. The movie, which stars Emily Blunt and Josh O'Connor, made more than $90 million globally during its opening weekend, making it the number one movie at the box office. And check this out. One third grade class in Maine may have just become lifelong Luke Combs fans. The students have been listening to the Country Star's music during their writing time as a way to help focus. Their teacher posted a video on social media of her students singing to his music. And of course, Luke Combs saw that video. He ended up sending the class a signed copy of his most recent album, as well as a record player.
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1: 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Next up on CNN Headline Express, proof that seconds matter when it comes to missing children. How officers spotted a little boy submerged in water just in the nick of time.
14: 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You get a warning that your tires are low on air.
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1: Let's go around the globe, starting in Brazil. That's where a singer was killed in a helicopter crash. Investigators in Brazil are trying to figure out what caused two helicopters to collide in midair over Rio de Janeiro. Authorities say that all six people on board were killed in the crash yesterday. One of the helicopters went down in a car dealership's parking lot, setting several electric vehicles on fire. American singer Oliver Tree is believed to be one of the people killed, though police are still working to identify everyone. Tree performed in Argentina earlier this month. And this is the scene in Albania. That's where protests are entering their third week. Thousands of people marched in the streets of the capital on Sunday. The so-called Flamingo Revolution started as protests against a planned luxury resort on an environmentally sensitive coastline. The project is being backed by Ivanka Trump and her husband, Jared Kushner. But the protests have expanded into demonstrations aimed at government corruption. And in Switzerland, a far-right proposal that would have capped its population size at 10 million as a means to limit immigration has failed. Early results show that nearly 55% of Swiss voters opposed the idea, while 45% were in favor. The referendum was put forward by the right-wing Swiss People's Party, which says uncontrolled immigration is hurting the country. Foreigners make up 28% of Switzerland's population. And you have got to see this. A curious cat stole the show during a production of Romeo and Juliet in Turkey last week. Watch as the playful feline takes a liking to Romeo's hair as Juliet mourns the loss of her one true love. Not great timing, Mr. Cat, or Mrs. Cat. Remarkably, both actors remained in character, but the audience, it couldn't hold back their laughter. The cat eventually made itself at home on a stool as the performance continued. We're really just in their space after all. Could you be owed some money? Coming up on CNN Headline Express, what a new Comcast class action lawsuit means for customers.
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1: We're going to get to our money stories in just a moment. But first, basketball fans in New York still buzzing over the Knicks' huge championship win, including our very own Maribel Aber. She was in Times Square this weekend celebrating with her husband, Chris, and that big grin says it all. Maribel joins me now. Maribel, I am jealous, so jealous that I made my way to New York myself.
13: Brad, how
1: did you feel?
13: Oh, my God. So we had to go downstairs after the game. Listen, we walked with the fans in Times Square. I've been a New Yorker since 2000, worked in Times Square for more than two decades. So the energy really surpassed New Year's Eve, Brad, by at least like 50%.
1: As is warranted. I mean, New Year's Eve, guaranteed to come around every year. Knicks championship win, not always guaranteed, which makes this that much more special. What about Money Express headlines that you're following today as well?
13: Okay, green on the board right now, Brad. You know, the three major indices finished higher Friday. The Dow rose 354 points. NASDAQ added 79. The S&P 500 moved up 37 points. And investors will be watching housing and retail sales data this week. Markets will be closed Friday for the Juneteenth holiday. But right now I'm looking at Dow futures up 428, NASDAQ futures up 579. Hey, global oil prices are trading lower, though, today after the U.S. and Iran announced a peace deal. The agreement set to take effect Friday includes reopening the Strait of Hormuz. A formal signing is expected in Switzerland. Both Brent and U.S. crude are around $80 a barrel. AAA shows the national average for a gallon of unleaded is $4.07. Anthropic is restricting access to its most powerful AI models at the direction of the U.S. government. The company says it was ordered to block foreign nationals from using its Mythos 5 and Fable 5 models. The directive cited national security concerns without giving specifics. It also cuts off access for many foreign nationals working at Anthropic. Now, the move marks one of the most sweeping government actions involving a commercial AI model to date. The administration has not responded to requests for comment. Comcast has agreed to pay nearly $118 million to settle a cybersecurity breach class action lawsuit. The breach exposed the personal information of millions of Xfinity customers in 2023. Now, according to Comcast, that includes usernames, passwords, and the last four digits of Social Security numbers. Eligible customers should have received a notice with instructions on how to file a claim by August 14th. More information is available at ComcastBreachSettlement.com. Brad.
1: All right, Maribel. Appreciate it. Maribel Aber. Let's turn now to some of the other stories making headlines across the country. We begin in Texas. That is where dramatic video shows a police officer jumping into a river to save a missing child who was close to drowning. Take a look at this.
14: Hey, buddy. Hey, buddy.
1: Police say officers found the missing child partly underwater and at times going under. One officer didn't hesitate, jumping in right away and bringing the child safely back to shore. Thankfully, that child is okay. Let's take you out to California. That's where evacuation orders have been lifted after a rapidly growing wildfire. It got dangerously close to nearby homes. That Lemon Fire, it started Saturday about an hour north of LA. Firefighters are holding the line, but there are still warnings in place. The cause is under investigation. And workers at an IRS building in Atlanta are speaking out about a rat infestation in the office. Yuck. They hit the streets over the weekend to let the community know what they've been dealing with. Some employees say that they've resorted to sitting on their desks to avoid contact with the floor, while others say that they've even become ill by the infestation.
0: Sitting at my desk, minding my business, doing my work, and I looked through my peripheral vision and there was a rat right there by my footstool. We looked at each other. It screamed, I screamed, and it ran back down the hall. I don't know if I'm gonna come in my desk and have someone sitting at my desk doing my job. That's a rat. And I'm not trying to crack a joke or nothing about that, but I don't need it. I got coworkers. I don't need that type of coworker.
1: Safe to say nobody signs up for the floor's lava rat edition when they go to work. Retired employees, they showed up to protest as well. The IRS says it's working to fix the problem, and staff members are now allowed to work from home. Wow, just quite the situation that you're seeing there on your screen as we're continuing to see how they're able to get rid of that infestation. We'll keep you updated there. That does it for CNN Headline Express. I'm Brad Smith. CNN This Morning with Audio Corner starts right now.
2: Today in the group chat, both U.S. and Iran say there's an agreement to open the Strait of Hormuz on Friday. Why not open it right away?
9: The Iranians are incredibly difficult negotiators.
2: And former President Obama says he's doubtful Trump's agreement will be much different than his. True or just sour grapes?
15: Just getting to enjoy God's green earth and then have something like this turn so tragic.
2: A plane full of skydivers crashes right after takeoff, killing everyone on board. We're going to talk about what happened moments before it went down. And Senator Mitch McConnell hospitalized. What we know about his condition this morning.
16: Too much time spent on screens is not good for anyone, never mind someone's brain still developing.
2: In the UK, they want to give their kids their childhood back, but will a new social media ban actually work?
17: Our country was built on fighting against, you know, for independence.
2: UFC Fight Night at the White House lawn. What could the event's legacy be? And the Carolina Hurricanes are Stanley Cup champions, capping off the season with a shutout over the Las Vegas Golden Knights.

0: a diplomatic breakthrough. The U.S. and Iran say they have reached a deal to end the war and to reopen the Strait of Hormuz. It will take effect on Friday. We're going to talk about why they're waiting.
1: Sometimes these ceasefires take a little bit of time to take root. People are very good over there at fighting each other. I'm not going to say that everybody's going to sing Kumbaya tomorrow. It's going to take a little bit of time to learn the ways of peace. But I do think we took a major, major step.
0: Good morning, everybody. I'm Audie Cornish. We're going to begin with the commitment from the U.S. and Iran to end the months-long conflict. But already there's a bit of a snag. Tehran saying that 60 days of nuclear negotiations will begin once the U.S. meets three commitments. They want the U.S. to end the naval blockade, end military operations against Iran, and release billions of dollars in frozen Iranian funds.
2: This memorandum of understanding was reached despite our complete distrust of our enemies. We have no trust in the enemy. Our trust lies in our military strength, our diplomatic capabilities, and the support and unity of our own people. That is why the implementation of this memorandum of understanding is extremely important. We have specific plans in place to monitor the implementation of U.S. commitments under this memorandum.
0: But a U.S. official is saying that no funds will be released before Iran implements its commitments. So could this derail things? I'm going to bring in CNN Global Affairs commentator and former Deputy Pentagon Press Secretary Sabrina Singh. So, Sabrina, good morning. Thank you for being here. So first, I want to just talk about the latest Iran saying, look, we're not doing anything until money is unfrozen. And then the U.S. disputing that. Here's the U.S. ambassador to the U.N., Mike Waltz speaking on Sunday. We'll talk on the other side of that.
3: The Iranians are incredibly difficult negotiators, coupled with the fact that they're having a very hard time getting guidance from their supreme leader, and they're not always on the same page within their team between the civilians and military. So, the team has had their hands full dealing with them, but the president has every intent to get this done.
0: He sort of nodded to something I think that maybe people don't fully appreciate, which is that Iran's regime is pretty much in place, even as though a tier of leadership was killed in these strikes. So answer the question that he's raising here of, like, negotiation, the money, what are the complications?
4: The complications here is that Iran is very skilled at negotiating, and this regime in particular is more hardline than the previous regime. I mean, they are willing to incur the costs and the military strikes that the U.S. and Israel have conducted we've seen a significant amount of time. I think what's interesting about this memorandum of understanding or this new agreement is it's only there to open the straits. It does not address the thorniest issues, which we know Iran is really going to drag its feet on, which are its nuclear program and the highly enriched uranium that is still sitting in Iran. And so while this agreement basically tries to restore the status to pre-war status, it still doesn't address those nuclear agreements. And Iran, like Mike Walls was saying, Iran knows how to play the game to draw the United States out. If we're talking about negotiating at minimum within 60 days, that is bringing us up right up to the midterms. And I think Iran knows that the United States is not going to want to start up kinetic action right before the midterms, right before voting starts
0: in November. Two military questions. One, when we say the strait is opening, does that mean that Iran just backs down, the U.S. backs down? Are there mines in the strait? Like, are there still dangers there?
4: I think both sides could say today that the strait is open and that they're clearing the mines from the strait. But the only ones that are going to determine if the strait is open are the shipping companies. Are they willing to allow their ships to start going through the strait and potentially incurring costs if, let's say, a drone is launched from Iran or there's crossfire between the two sides? So even though Donald Trump is saying on Friday the strait is open, it is still...
0: won't know until ships pass
4: exactly
0: through. Last thing militarily, Israel.
4: Yeah.
0: Israel, we're going to talk about in this program, across the political spectrum, unhappy with this deal, and in part because of military reasons. They say it doesn't address their issues around proxies that Iran backs, like Hezbollah. It doesn't even talk about ballistic missiles. That's not even in the conversation around the memorandum of understanding, at least so far. This is kind of the same criticism that the Obama deal had.
4: I mean, you might not have agreed with the JCPOA, but that was something under the Obama administration, but that was something that took almost 2 years to negotiate. Now, with Israel, what's interesting about this agreement that this administration has negotiated, Israel is not party to the agreement. And they have said, I mean, I think as early as this morning, that they might continue to conduct operations in Lebanon. So between now and Friday, things could get derailed very quickly. I think President Trump, he wanted a win on his birthday, which he got this agreement. And he also wanted to walk into the G7 with saying, hey, this war is coming to an end. European partners, now it's time to do your part and help us
0: clear
4: that
0: strip. Can you do that if Israel has seized an amount of land that's like around the size of New York City,
4: right,
0: and says it's going to continue its battle against Hezbollah?
4: I think it's going to be very difficult if Israel continues to conduct military operations for Iran to agree to terms with the United States, when it's going to say to the United States, this is also an aggressor in this war that also struck our country. You need to pull them back. And that's why you saw the president sort of react in some of these interviews that he was giving on Sunday, saying, you know, what is Bibi doing? Because he does not want to see this agreement go off the rails.
0: Okay, Sabrina, thank you so much for giving us some of the update there. Coming up on CNN this morning, President Trump, as Sabrina just said, has been calling out Benjamin Netanyahu. So we're going to talk about why Trump would be saying that Netanyahu has, quote, no effing judgment after the Israeli PM hit Lebanon right after the announcement of an agreement with Iran. Plus, one of the deadliest U.S. skydiving plane crashes in decades. We're going to talk about what one witness had to say right before the plane went down. And will you see ICE at the polling stations for the midterms? The Homeland Security Secretary is not ruling it out.
5: Why would ICE be there? Because the only people that should be voting there is American citizens. There shouldn't be any immigration enforcement.
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8: 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Their system, now being tested at a supermarket, converts 30 kilograms of vegetable waste into enough electricity to charge over 150 phones. This enables a circular energy cycle that functions in ordinary times and during disasters.
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0: It was important for President Trump to have a deal with Iran before traveling to Europe for a summit with G7 leaders. That's what sources are telling CNN. The timing is also crucial because it came on Trump's 80th birthday and his White House UFC fight to celebrate America's 250th anniversary. So we're bringing in the group chat to talk more. Sarah Fisher, CNN senior media analyst and senior media reporter at Axios. Elena Schneider, national political reporter, Notice. And Francesca Chambers, White House correspondent at USA Today. So to set this up, I want to play the message the administration was sending, not to Iran, not to Israel, but to the American people. Here is J.D. Vance talking on Fox News Sunday in the aftermath of the announcement of this memorandum.
1: My primary message to the American people is thank you. Because of your patience, I think that we've solved the problem that has plagued this country again for well before I was even born. But this is just a great thing for the American people. I know that they've suffered from high gas prices. The president has certainly been very concerned about that fact. But what we're going to be able to do is drive down the cost of energy, not just now, but for the long term.
0: Francesca, this seems like specifically this kind of sentence is the message they had hoped to deliver on this day of so many things when the president wanted good news.
2: Well, and there's still a long way to go until we see a final deal. They want that to come in the next 60 days, but to experts, critics, even supporters of the administration who have come out, you know, in the last 24 hours are saying that the devil is essentially in the details. I mean, Iran may have agreed to give the United States the enriched uranium or downblend it. We still don't know what that looks like. We still don't know whether or not they're going to dismantle their nuclear program. The United States says that they will. But again, that all has to be worked out as part of this final agreement. This is just a memorandum of understanding.
0: And yet... Vance comes out and is like, thanks for being patient. It's been a tough couple of weeks. Let's wrap it up. There, you can feel the hands going like this. Given all the question marks Francesca just raised, what's the danger of telling everyone this?
3: Well, look, I think that there is a political reality that they are reacting to, which is the pain that voters are feeling every single day when they go fill up their cars and are looking at high gas prices, and connect that to the ongoing operations and, you know, what's been happening in Iran. And they want to take a victory lap as soon as possible to point out, say, okay, this is now going to change. We can see that this is going to change. The challenge for them is it actually going to change? Because even if they are able to work out some sort of deal here, the ceasefire holds, they start negotiating on this, getting those supply chains, getting that gas to, you know, through the Strait of Hormuz is not going to happen right away. And experts have said time and again that gas prices are going to take a little while to come back down.
0: Yeah, people are looking right now as you're speaking at the journey that gas prices will have to take from that peak.
3: And it's a long climb
0: back
3: down
0: that peak. The thing is also, once you say something like that, you kind of start a clock. Like, oh, okay, things are going to get better? When? And when you're looking at disapproval ratings that have moved significantly, when you're looking at questions of specifically, how have you handled the economy, for example, and seeing independents 82% disapprove, it feels as though it's a bit of a risk to keep saying, no, it's happening.
4: Yeah, you have a 5-month time clock until the midterms, so that's the horizon that they're working with. And I think most experts will argue that the supply chain issues are interesting because there's a lag time between obviously when ships can get there
0: and
4: not.
0: Can you speak it into existence? Like if you say it's good, it's getting better, will it get better?
4: You cannot. But so let's say after the 60 days the strait does open, then you have 3 months. And that should be enough time actually for us to start seeing an impact on oil. And we did see overnight that some of the crude oil prices have gone down on the index. But if there is any delay at that, there's not a lot of wiggle room. And so that's where they can run into some problems. If oil prices are still in some places above five or anywhere in the top, you know, top half of the $4 range, you're going to have a lot of problems leading up to the midterms.
0: Trump has been so bummed about the way Europe has kind of stayed out of this whole thing. He's going to be meeting with G7 leaders when they made their various announcements today. I could read them all, but they basically all say they welcome the agreement. It seems like they agreed on what they would be saying. So Francesca, just heading into today, what is the goal for Trump, who's been kind of dismissive of this group of people? Is he going to say to them, you guys weren't helpful, but it would be helpful if you get some ships through?
2: I mean, they welcome their help with demining efforts that would help get the Strait of Hormuz fully reopened. But I did want to just touch on one other thing that you were saying about the vice president for a minute, because he was called by Lindsey Graham the architect of this agreement. And that was really...
0: He must have been surprised to hear.
2: Well, that was... But it was a very interesting comment, because he was really put... Lindsey Graham, close ally of the administration, really putting this at the vice president's feet at this point. And so it's not just the comments that he's making publicly, the vice president. It's these other comments for coming from allies of the Trump administration, putting this, if it doesn't work out, at the vice president's feet. Last week, I actually talked to the vice president about the Iran war, and he told me that he doesn't think it's going to become a quagmire, that we're not even going to be talking about this a year from now. So the one that the statement that you laid out isn't the only mile marker that he's putting forward here.
0: But can I translate your statement? Lindsey Graham, the hawk, who's been cheering this on the whole time, is trying to put the actual deal at the feet of J.D. Vance, who's not been cheering this on the whole time, so that if it goes sideways, everyone can say somehow Vance was behind a bad deal?
2: Well, I'm saying that Lindsey Graham is, in calling him the architect of this negotiation, this deal that's coming forward, and the vice president was very, very involved, is putting the onus on him if this doesn't work out.
0: So if it goes bad, everyone could be
2: and
0: like,
2: he's saying
0: it was
2: that, and that time will tell. I'm saying that politically, it becomes a risk for the vice president at that point when you have allies of the administration saying he was the architect.
0: Interesting. Okay, we're going to talk more about this as we learn more about this memorandum this week. And then after the break on CNN This Morning, did you know that the UK is the latest country to ban kids under the age of 16 from all social media? We're going to find out whether these bans actually work. Plus.
5: Well, I can't afford it. There's no way we can do this again.
0: The head of the UFC, Dana White, says he won't be doing the White House fight night again, despite it being what he called an overwhelming success. In the meantime, good morning, very early morning to Seattle, which is hosting a World Cup match today. Belgium and Egypt face off at 3 p.m. Eastern.
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25: For the people who said there shouldn't be a cage fight at the White House, what do you say?
26: They might be right, but since it's here, we're going to be here.
27: I don't agree with everything Donald Trump has been doing this term, but I'm here and I'm enjoying the moment.
0: Okay, UFC fight on the White House lawn. Whether you agreed with it or not, it happened. It was real. Weather slightly delayed the start as President Trump took his seat ringside alongside UFC CEO Dana White. Officially, the event was held on Flag Day, which just also happened to be Donald Trump's 80th birthday. And at one point, the crowd sang happy birthday. And after several fights, the night wrapped up just after 1 a.m. with President Trump greeting the new champion in the octagon. The event was the first of its kind on the White House grounds. So we're going to ask, how's it going to be remembered, both for the sport and in U.S. history? Joining me now is Mike Leon. He's the host of the podcast, Can We Please Talk? Good morning, Mike. How are you?
28: Good to see you, Audie. How's everything?
0: So as a fight, was it good? Like the card, the tournament? I know the poly market, Kalshi prediction markets did very well with all of these different bouts. But what was it like just as a fan?
28: Yeah, just as a fan, you know, working in the combat sports space and overseeing productions, from a production element standpoint, it really was immersive, expansive. I mean, we could talk about you couldn't watch it unless you had a Paramount Plus subscription. It wasn't free over the air like on CBS, which I thought the president probably would have done, or at least Dana White would have done. But you got to recoup those costs of the $60 million that they spent to do all of this and the claw and everything that they implemented. But just from a TV perspective, watching it, the shoulder programming that they did. Chris Weidman is a friend of mine who happened to do some of the pre-fight coverage there. It really was a true event outside of a typical arena or some type of setting that houses combat sports. But there's a bunch of things underlying in terms of the event with respect to politics. But from a fight night perspective, Audie, it actually was a pretty decent sporting event.
0: And to your point, Dana White pretty much was like, I'm not going to do this again just because of the sheer expense. But I want to get to something, which is who was, you know, in the octagon and who was not. You had UFC middleweight champion Sean Strickland. He was off the card and he's the reigning champ, right? Middleweight champ. And Strickland thinks he knows why. He basically has turned down. He's been this outspoken, you know, a critic of Trump on social media. He says that he stopped supporting Trump after, quote, Israel made him bomb Iran the first time. Another thing he's posted saying that he got a call from UFC saying he, quote, wasn't cleared by the White House. And honestly, he showed up anyway in an extreme MMA on brand situation, was escorted out by park police. I mean, it actually became like a bit of a thing here. Help me make sense of this. It's a big UFC night, a big UFC stars getting hauled out with all this security. What's the politics?
28: I mean, remember, there's an element of how UFC is also in partnership with the WWE, right? There's a performative element with some of that for Strickland doing that. And there's also guys who fought on the card. I don't know if you saw the video audio of the person who said the comments about Michelle Obama in the post-fight interview with Joe Rogan, which was disgusting. There are some things that are, from a performance standpoint, always going to mirror what we kind of see in WWE. Strickland is right to a certain extent. There's a reason why he was left off of the card, non-politics perspective wise. There were a few other fights that actually dropped out from this card. But in terms of the event overall, like I said, it was a pretty solid event. But to make sense of it, Audie, I mean, they get punched in the head. They grapple. Sometimes people say different things and they have different political leanings. This is what you get in the combat sports space.

0: ago. This relationship with Dana White, obviously with the Ellison family, with Paramount. He has always been in the combat sports space because he thinks it makes him seem relatable, that he loves these sports. And these are the type of fans, and again, speaking with conservative voters over years in different cities, they've talked about his attendance at these events, and Democrats don't go to these type of things, whereas Trump does. I told you last week, Ruben Gallego and I've had this conversation about Democrats potentially leaning into like boxing events through the relationships that I have in the combat sports space. And it's just there's voters there that I feel are being left out, and they feel they're being left out of the conversation. And the president at least humors them by going to these events. I think you could get a trickle, but then it comes back to how many people truly watched a UFC event that was behind the paywall on Paramount Plus. So we'd have to see what the ripple effect looks like.
1: Okay, Mike Leon, thanks for your expertise. Appreciate it. And if you have questions about last night's UFC fight at the White House, CNN's John Berman, Sarah Seidner, and Donny O'Sullivan will react and answer to those subscriber questions in a live interactive Q&A. 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And straight ahead on CNN this morning, Obama says doubtful Trump's agreement will be much different than his. We're going to look at what could be the difference between the two agreements. Plus, the Carolina Hurricanes raising the Stanley Cup, more on their win to cement them as two-time champions.
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7: Good morning, everybody. I'm Audie Cornish. Thank you for joining me on CNN this morning. It is half past the hour, and here's what's happening right now. NTSB investigators will arrive in Missouri today after one of the deadliest U.S. skydiving plane crashes in decades. 12 people are dead after a plane went down shortly after takeoff Sunday in Butler, Missouri. This is about an hour south of Kansas City. 9 of the victims were actually experienced skydivers, and some family members were watching from the ground below.
8: This is tough. It's a beautiful day here. Blue skies, green grass. People out enjoying something that I think some of these were first-time skydivers preparing to skydive in a tandem formation.
7: The airport manager believes the plane may have lost power and the pilot may have been attempting to land on the highway before going down nose first. The investigation could take years to complete. And Senator Mitch McConnell was admitted to the hospital Sunday morning. His spokesperson did not reveal the cause. He told CNN the 84-year-old is receiving excellent care. Now the Republican senator has faced a number of serious health conditions in recent years, including a concussion and broken ribs in 2023 after a fall. He is currently serving his final term in Congress. He is not running for re-election. And Homeland Security Secretary Mark Wayne Mullen clearing up remarks he made about ICE at polling places. Speaking to CNN's Casey Hunt, he said if deployed, they wouldn't be there for immigration enforcement.
9: What I said is that we would only be there if a threat is arised. The only reason why we would be there is not for voter identification.
10: Yeah.
9: It'd be because a law enforcement is needed, and the local law enforcement would be part of that conversation.
7: Mullen says there shouldn't be a need for ICE action because only American citizens should be at polling centers. And the Carolina Hurricanes are Stanley Cup champions for the second time in franchise history.
11: The Carolina Hurricanes have won the Stanley Cup for the second time.
7: The Hurricanes shut out the Las Vegas Golden Knights 3-0 for their first NHL championship title since 2006. And before President Trump confirmed the U.S. and Iran had reached an agreement, this tentative deal was almost derailed by Israel. And Trump blasted Israeli Prime Minister Netanyahu after Israel bombed Beirut's southern suburbs on Sunday. He told a reporter from Axios Netanyahu had, quote, no effing judgment. Vice President Vance detailed the high-stakes back-channel diplomacy that kept the agreement alive.
12: After the Israelis struck Beirut, we were very worried, and we saw a lot of evidence that the Iranians were going to launch a large number of missiles at the Israelis. With our communication with them over the course of getting to this signed peace deal, they assured us that they were not going to respond to the Israelis, and they were going to sign this agreement and get to peace.
7: CNN's Oren Lieberman is live in Jerusalem. And Oren, you've got his Iranian official saying, quote, Lebanon is our lifeblood. Any violation of the Islamic Republic's red lines will not be tolerated. And then you've got Israel and the political reaction there, which, correct me if I'm wrong, seems kind of like universally poor.
10: Absolutely. We haven't heard from Prime Minister Benjamin Netanyahu, and we'll come back to that in a second. But we have heard from some of his government ministers, even as we don't know the full extent of this deal. One minister said, quote, the deal is bad for Israel and the entire free world, while another one said it does not ensure our security. So you see that reaction. Netanyahu, however, has been notably quiet. In fact, the only message he posted on social media yesterday related to any of this was a happy birthday message to Trump. And yet you have Lebanon in the middle of all of this. You have Netanyahu, who wanted to continue and still wants to continue the wars both in Lebanon and with Iran. But President Donald Trump is simply making it clear that he's pursuing diplomacy, going in a different direction, and believes that this ceasefire agreement will, frankly, in his mind, solve a lot of the region's problems. It's also noteworthy that Trump, and it's hard to imagine any other Republican or Democratic president doing this, called the Hezbollah attacks on northern Israel that triggered Israeli attacks in Beirut, quote, very small and meaningless. Difficult to see anybody else doing that for an attack on Israel from a U.S. designated terrorist organization. Now the question is, will the conflict in Lebanon derail what will be very difficult negotiations following this signing of the memorandum of understanding here? And that is, at least as of right now, unclear. Trump has demanded that Israel stop attacking anywhere in Lebanon, and he said Hezbollah should stop attacking Israel, but that's a demand we've seen before in mid-April in a previous ceasefire, and that fell apart within a matter of days. Meanwhile, Israel's defense minister has said that Israel has no intention and will not withdraw from the territories it occupies in southern Lebanon, and that could also put a roadblock in all of this as Iran is demanding a Lebanon ceasefire as part of this broader agreement. And Audie, I think it's quite clear where Trump is headed here in terms of what he's looking for.
7: Okay, that's Oren Lieberman with the word from Jerusalem. I want to turn to this other aspect of this tentative agreement. We're just at the start of the process. But former President Barack Obama says when he negotiated a deal with Iran more than a decade ago, he did it without military intervention. Now, we know that Trump withdrew the U.S. from that agreement in his first term. This was in 2018. But now Obama is saying that he's skeptical that a better deal has been produced under the current administration.
13: It is doubtful that any agreement that arises is going to be significantly different or a significant improvement from the deal that we had in the first place and had worked for a long stretch of time before we, the United States, pulled out of it.
7: Group chat is back. There's a lot of differences. We can go down the rabbit hole on that deal and how it dealt with inspections and verification. Why do you think Obama is speaking up now? We don't usually see him comment on policy in real time.
14: Well, one, I think he has broader communication goals around things that he's doing with his foundation and his library, so that's part of the media tour. But then two, I think he wants to remind the American people that what they did in 2015 was in some ways a more permanent solution to them what we have now, because what they focused on in 2015 was really focused on the nuclear program. It wasn't as broad as what Trump is trying to do, and as a result of that, I think Iran felt pretty committed to it. What the Trump administration is trying to do now is so much more broad that I think Obama is trying to remind people of his skepticism that something that broad can A, get done, but B, even last long term, because as Trump did, he came in and reversed this agreement, right?
7: Right.
14: What's stopping a new Democratic administration from coming in and dismantling the one that Trump is putting forth? And then I think the last thing that the former president is trying to remind everybody here is that these actually, from the nuclear perspective, are relatively similar in some ways.
7: At the end
14: I'm not
7: of the
14: talking
7: day.
14: About the broad agreement, just the nuclear piece. Both have sunset provisions, meaning that Iran could revisit this in like 10 or 15 years. And both of them are essentially trying to get Iran to concede on the uranium side, but he wants people to know, like, all this for what?
7: Right. And by this, we mean strikes. We were just talking about Israel, its push into Lebanon. These strikes were launched with Israel at the start. The way that Pete Hegseth is trying to distinguish the difference in this is he's saying, look, the Obama deal relied on going through international inspectors and putting up with Iran's nonsense with cameras and hiding things on inspection day. But he says the Trump deal will be different. And here is how he explains that.
15: It's performance-based. No money released to Iran until they perform. There's no trust and verify. There's no trust here, and we're going to verify everything. Nuclear material will be destroyed and removed. The nuclear program will be dismantled. The straits will be open, no tolling. The JCPOA was a path to a bomb. What this deal will be a wall to a bomb.
16: I don't think the Trump administration would disagree with Obama on the point that they did bomb Iran and they're still threatening Iran with bombs. I mean, he went on to say that if they don't comply with this, that they're going to have to deal with the Department of War. There are, of course, skepticism today whether or not the U.S. would actually continue or restart, rather,
7: but
16: a bombing campaign.
7: Our threats are enough. Our threat of military action is enough. We don't need to set up all the guardrails and things that went through diplomacy because Iran is, like, sufficiently scared.
16: Well, they're also saying, though, that we would be willing to restart that, and there is skepticism right now as to whether, as we get closer to the midterms, that they would actually restart a bombing campaign, as we were talking about in the earlier segment, with the high gas prices and the president's approval rating and the like. I mean, that is, the threat has to be legitimate in order for it to work.
17: Well, and I think, too, that there's just a difference in reality of what the Iranian people and the Iranian government feel like they're able to do in this moment versus what they thought they could do in 2015. They are sort of in some ways newly empowered in their ability to realize that they really can, you know, choke off the oil markets through the Strait of Hormuz and can affect real change. That's a shift in a power dynamic that is, I think, notable from what, you know, the Americans were dealing with in terms of the 2015 negotiations, where, again, Iran feels like now they have a bit more of a lever.
7: They've
17: here.
7: They've learned what their leverage is. Okay, you guys, stick with me. I want to turn very briefly. The UK announces a sweeping social media ban for children under the age of 16. And this is going to apply to both social media sites as well as gaming and live streaming. And the British Prime Minister, Keir Starmer, made this announcement earlier this morning.
18: This is not something I do lightly, and I will not present it as cost-free, as if social media has brought no benefits to young people, because clearly that is wrong. But government is always about choices. And it's clear to me that a full ban is the right choice.
7: So from London, CNN's Nada Bashir. Nada, walk us through how this ban is going to work and what the reaction is this morning.
19: Well, look, Audie, this is being described by the government as a watershed moment, and it won't come into effect instantaneously, but this latest regulation is expected to come before Parliament before the end of the year and is expected to be implemented fully early 2027. And of course, this wasn't an immediate snap decision by the government. There have been months of consultations with parents, with young people, with industry professionals as well. We've heard from the government putting out those statistics saying that they spoke to more than 1,116 people, that more than 83% of parents agree that the benefits of this social media ban outweighed the negatives. And of course, while there have been some measures put in place in the past to try to protect child safety online, including from organizations like Meta, this is being described as one of the most sweeping bans and regulations that we have seen to date. And of course, follows a similar decision taken by Australia to limit and restrict social media for under 16s. But of course, this has received a mixed response. On the whole, it appears that parents feel that this is a positive measure. Take a listen.
20: If it's how kids are socialising, then are we going to have problems with, like, isolation and loneliness? So there needs to potentially be alternatives for younger children, social media that's safer for teenagers rather than just point blank wiping it out.
21: I didn't have social media until I was 16. I loved life before that, and I think, like, a lot of insecurities I had were from, you know, interacting with stuff online.
22: Good thing. Too much time spent on screens is not good for anyone, never mind someone's brain still developing.
19: And already, it's not just social media. The government is looking at restrictions on live streaming platforms, on platforms that allow young people to speak to strangers online. And they are also looking at potential measures for curfews to prevent doom scrolling at night for under 18-year-olds as well. Audie?
7: That's Nada Bashir in London about that social media ban. Thank you. And I want to turn next to President Trump en route to France for the G7 today. Does news of a, quote, agreement with Iran change how he will be received? We're going to hear from Democratic Congressman Jonathan Jackson. He sits on the Foreign Affairs Committee. That's next.
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1: Antarctica is known to have the largest population of penguins in the world, but not all penguins live in snow and ice. Some can be found waddling along the balmy shores of southern Africa. But in the last century, populations of the endangered African penguin have plummeted, due in part to human disturbance, egg poaching, and climate change.
5: On Dyer Island in the 1970s, there was about 23,000 breeding pairs. 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It's quite a severe collapse.
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7: President Trump now aboard Air Force One, en route to Geneva, Switzerland, for a G7 summit in France. News of a deal to end fighting with Iran has been a welcome development for European leaders, but Israeli lawmakers are furious. Netanyahu's far-right national security minister tweeted out, quote, Trump's agreement does not bind us, adding Israel is not subordinate to the United States. And then the leader of Israel's left-wing party seems to agree, saying the deal was, quote, made over Israel's head. Joining me now to talk about this, Congressman Jonathan Jackson. He's a Democrat from Illinois. Good morning. Thank you so much for being here. I wanted to talk to a lawmaker because Lindsey Graham tweeted out this. First, he said, I'm somewhat concerned that Iran's view of the agreement seems different than what the American negotiating team is claiming. And then he says this, under our law, any nuclear deal with Iran will be sent to Congress for review and a vote. And he says he looks forward to reviewing the final product. Do you expect Congress to want to review this deal?
37: Absolutely. And the question I think already comes down to, is this a deal versus a diplomatic agreement? A diplomatic agreement would have the allies buy in, it would have the lawmakers participate. The deal is purely transactional, trading concessions. The Iranians had, after their bombing, had closed down the Strait of Hormuz, and only for the Trump administration to say they've now put sanctions on the closing of the strait. Well, it was already closed. And so it's very convoluted, it's not clear. And this is very transactional. It's too myopic, in my opinion. And what they've agreed to essentially is to have the opportunity within 60 days to further negotiate a memorandum of understanding of what they can talk about.
7: Right. This is an extension of the ceasefire. We should be clear, full text is not released, but the claim is that they would be lifting the naval blockade, reopening the Strait of Hormuz, and ensure that the strait remains toll-free. And then, as you said, nuclear talks would begin after any kind of formal signing. The thing I noticed is the president was saying something about policing and the U.S.'s ability to police this area. When you hear a word like that, do you hear troops on the ground? Do you hear just our ongoing ability to keep Iran in line?
37: Oh, it's troops on the ground, no doubt about it. And we've also heard conflicting messages of the United States has been taking millions of barrels of oil. People would like to have further clarification of that. Curiously missing in this negotiation or this discussion is Mr. Jared Kushner, our super volunteer. This is not being led by Secretary Rubio. This is not being led by the Secretary of Defense, who misled the president on what the Iranians' response and capabilities would be. And so we need to get the diplomatic corps. I'd like to see Secretary Rubio lead this negotiation. He's capable, he's qualified. We don't need a super volunteer, Mr. Jared Kushner. He was going to Islamabad just last month saying he was negotiating this. Let's get our diplomats and get our professionals back to the table so members of Congress can get information.
7: You had Lindsey Graham calling J.D. Vance the architect of this deal. He's the one name I didn't hear you say just now. Do you think he's the architect of this deal?
37: I don't know what J.D. Vance really does. He does slapstick and just as an attack person, but he's not been in a very constructive role. I know Mr. Witkoff and Mr. Jared Kushner had been going to Islamabad. I think Mr. The vice president had gone over there, but it should be going through the corresponding channels of the diplomats, which would be in the Secretary of Defense and the Secretary of State. Then the Congress would know who we can talk to. We frankly don't know who to talk to. I would like to see some of these personnel come before our chairman, Chairman Mast on the Republican side, our ranking member, Mr. Meeks on the Democratic side, so we can do this in the normal course of business in the United States Congress.
7: Okay, that's Congressman Jackson. Thank you so much. Appreciate it.
37: Thank you.
7: All right, I want to talk now about what's in our group chats because it's the start of the week. We've got the president on the way to Europe. We've just come off like multiple sporting events. Talk about, Sarah, what's in your group chat?
2: I've been loving watching the World Cup tourists come into the U.S. and post on social media all the things that they think are wondrous about our country.
7: Okay.
2: So, like, watching them experience Big Gulps for the first time or a Taco Bell for the first time.
7: There was Who among a viral- us?
2: Yeah. Who among us has not? There was a viral clip of somebody experiencing a New Jersey deli, which is a Jersey girl. I really appreciate it. But it also makes you think about how special it is that we are hosting the World Cup here. Of course, the one thing that's a little sad, there's no World Cup matches already being held in our nation's capital. The hope is that when the new Commander Stadium goes big, then we're going to get to experience something like that. But it's just been fun to watch the whole world experience parts of American culture that we kind of take for granted.
7: You can't build one of those on the lawn? That doesn't...
2: You can't, no, not enough. You can't really replicate a big gulp anywhere else.
3: Okay, I'm actually with you as someone who's from Kansas City. This has been a very exciting time, you know, for the World Cup to come to Kansas City as well. So I'm with you on that one.
7: Okay, what's in your group chat? Okay,
3: Okay, so me and my friends are really loving this ice cream truck that is going around Sarasota in the water in Florida. Yes, okay, so it's a boat. Yes, it is a boat, but it's an ice cream truck on a boat.
7: How has someone not thought of this before?
3: I know. I honestly, who doesn't love an ice cream truck?
7: Honestly,
3: I wish that we had
2: the Potomac.
3: You know, that's true. Maybe we could get it down the Potomac.
7: All right, now I know why people haven't done this before. How do kids get to it? The whole thing
3: on the
7: kids.
3: Boats, they come to boats. Okay. They come to boats that are already in the water, so you're right.
2: You got to have a boat, though.
7: Yeah.
2: Where am I going to get a boat? That's the most expensive ice cream I've
7: I know,
2: had.
7: I like
3: Sarah
7: the idea.
3: And I are, like, concocting a business plan now.
7: Yeah. I like the idea of my kid being like, ice cream, and the boat just, like, going past, and me being like, I don't know, sorry.
2: I know, that's my reaction. It's like, I used to love ice cream trucks as a child, but now as a parent, you're like, oh, no, cover their ears.
7: Cover
2: so
7: their
2: let
7: ears.
2: Them listen to it.
3: that.
7: Okay, do you have a sports one or a non-sports one?
4: I have a sports one.
7: Do it.
4: I'm joining you in the World Cup joy. I mean, like, as somebody who is not a huge soccer fan, but who really commits every 2 years when the World Cup comes around, it's so much fun. And watching the American men win 4-1 a couple days ago over Paraguay, that was just really exciting. And it took me back, because I really remember watching the 1999 women.
7: Oh, yeah.
4: Mia Hamm, Brandi Chastain. Like, those were my heroes at the time. I stayed playing soccer long after I never should have been playing soccer.
7: I'm sure you had some skills.
4: No, it was terrible. But it was fun because you could imagine yourself in those places and spaces and dream about being on those big stages. So it's really fun to get to watch a new generation of young people, my boys included, getting to get into these games, learn about a sport in a way that they aren't necessarily always exposed to.
7: I forget. It can have that sort of generational impact, any kind of big sports moment, whether it's the Olympics or something like this. Because I remember that.
4: Yeah.
7: It was 1999.
4: 1999.
7: Right?
4: Yep, yeah, exactly.
6: And also, you're a Carolinian, so talking about sports, you guys just won the Stanley Cup.
4: Congratulations. It's true. As a North Carolinian, this
7: is very exciting.
4: You
7: know about hockey, or are you going to call this like stick sport or something?
4: I'm going to admit that I knew that they won last in 2006, which is, it's a notable thing that they did. But no, I can't say I know much about
7: it. Okay. I mean, start with heated rivalry. I did. Okay, you guys, thank you for being with us today. We've got a lot of news kicking off the week, especially with this memorandum between the U.S. and Iran. What are the details? We've got the headlines for you next. I'm Audie Cornish.

0: The president is on his way to the G7 summit right now, soon landing with what he says is a diplomatic deal with Iran in hand. One big question at this hour, what is Israel going to say and do about it?
1: Also, breaking overnight, the UK announcing a sweeping ban on social media for children under 16, saying it will give them their childhood back. The big question this morning, how will they enforce it?
2: And a missing child spotted struggling near a river shoreline, how police saved him from drowning in the nick of time. I'm John Berman with Kate Baldwin and Sarah Seidner. This is CNN News Central.
0: All right, the breaking news this morning. President Trump is now on his way to the G7 summit in France after announcing a diplomatic breakthrough. More than 15 weeks into this war, the U.S. and Iran say they have reached a framework that will reopen the Strait of Hormuz and end the U.S. blockade on Iran's ports and pave the way for the much harder and more complicated, complex, technical, important talks on the nuclear issue ahead. A signing is set for Friday in Geneva, but already there are conflicting accounts of what happens, well, after that, literally after the signing. Iran says a 60-day period of nuclear negotiations will begin only when the U.S. releases billions of dollars of its frozen funds. But a U.S. official says no funds will be released before Iran follows through on its own commitments. Adding to the unknowns this morning, Israel. Iran says that the agreement includes an end to the conflict in Lebanon. Israel's defense minister just spoke out today saying that the IDF is not withdrawing, though, from southern Lebanon. And just before the agreement was announced, Israel hit Beirut. A U.S. official says that move angered President Trump. And he told Axios of Israeli Prime Minister Benjamin Netanyahu, quote, he has no effing judgment. CNN's Elena Trine is live this morning in Geneva. There are a lot of moving parts. Where do things stand right now, do you think?
3: No, absolutely. First, I'll start off with what I'm just hearing in my conversations with White House officials, Kate. One is they are celebrating this agreement. I'd remind you that the president, he's really wanted to head in to the G7 summit this week with a win on Iran. Specifically, I'd remind you, because he lashed out at many of the European leaders who are going to be face-to-face with him in Evian-le-Bon in France for this summit this week. The president wanted to go in touting an Iran victory and really kind of show them that they should have intervened on the Strait of Hormuz. That was what his anger with them really centered on. And so they're celebrating this, I was told last night, right before they headed out for that UFC fight. But of course, there's still a lot of fragility, I think, around these conversations. We heard the Vice President, J.D. Vance, on Fox News last night saying that he is expecting to sign, be in Geneva for the signing ceremony on Friday. He mentioned, however, that perhaps the president could extend his trip or be there as well. We'll have to see who it ends up being. I'd remind you that Secret Service does not like to have both of these leaders in international in the same place at the same time when it comes to being abroad. But I think your point about what comes after this is also so crucial. We know that the Memorandum of Understanding, it outlines a few very key points. One, of course, the dismantling of Iran's nuclear program, the U.S. getting access to their highly enriched uranium, being able to destroy it on site, and then also the reopening of the Strait of Hormuz. But it's what comes after that that I think has a lot of people wondering how it's going to work. We know that once signed, the agreement will trigger that 60-day period for highly technical negotiations. That is going to be a very tense time as well. That is going to be the specifics of how they are actually implementing this, about how they are carrying this out, and also the enforcement mechanisms to ensure that Iran sticks to their word. Also, of course, what is going to happen with these unfrozen funds. To your point, Iran saying that they need to see some of those funds unfrozen before they can really get into those highly technical talks. The U.S., we've heard multiple officials now on several different points saying that they will only compensate Iran once they begin to show that they are complying with what is outlined in this memorandum of understanding. But again, hearing a lot of positive signs from the Trump administration today as they head here to Europe. The other thing, of course, is what is going on with Israel. I think You could see in several interviews that the president did yesterday his frustration with Israeli Prime Minister Benjamin Netanyahu. I think also worth noting that they are very much diverging here with their objectives. I think it was clear that the president negotiated a lot of this without Netanyahu directly involved or included in this. And so we'll have to see how that dynamic plays out as well and if that could threaten things where they stand today, Kate.
0: Yeah, that does remain a very big question this morning. It's great to see you, Elena. Thank you so much for being there. The president will be landing in Geneva later this morning. Sarah?
1: All right. Also breaking this morning in a similar vein, oil prices dropping to their lowest point in 3 months after investors learned of the U.S.-Iran agreement and the imminent reopening of the Strait of Hormuz. Brent crude, the global benchmark, is down nearly 5%, and the U.S. benchmark, WTI, is down more than 5% as well, just slightly above $80 a barrel. U.S. market futures pointing higher ahead of the opening bell that it's going to happen in a couple of hours. We'll bring that to you live. But first, we've got our Matt Egan here to sort all this out. I mean, $80 a barrel is still higher than in past years, but it is a heck of a lot lower than the, what, 116 we were at one point?
4: Yeah, absolutely, Sarah. It does feel like the economy has dodged a bullet here, right? Because if diplomacy had failed over the weekend, we'd be looking at much higher energy prices, right? We'd be talking about the risk of $5 gas and $100 oil. Instead, as you mentioned, we got oil futures down by about 5% to $83 for Brent. 83, not cheap, but this is manageable, of course, and yes, it is way better than what we had seen earlier this year. In fact, this is a three-month low for Brent. So it does feel like things are moving in the right direction in this energy crisis, right? Instead of more war, we have this diplomatic breakthrough. But I would just note, though, that even if things are moving in the right direction, it doesn't mean it's going to be a straight line, right? There could be bumps along the way, especially given just how complex all of this is. This is not like restarting your smartphone, right? Where a few seconds later, you're back in business. It's going to take time to reopen the Strait of Hormuz. First off, you've got to make sure that all the mines have been cleared. You've got to remove the stranded vessels. You have to convince ship operators to allow empty ships to return. And you have to get insurers to go along with all of this as well. Now, at the same time, we also have to see that Gulf oil producers, including in Saudi Arabia, that they restart that production that has been sidelined. And look, there is still this race against time, right? The clock is still ticking because you still have global oil inventories falling rapidly. And it's not like all of that oil is suddenly going to just hit those inventories. Right. And so I talked to Bob McNally, a veteran oil analyst, over the weekend, and he told me he's not convinced that we're out of the woods when it comes to higher oil prices in July and in August. Now, meanwhile, we do see gas prices continue to come down. The new national average, $4.06 a gallon. Of course, that is significantly higher than before the war, but we're now talking about 25 days in a row where gas prices have come down. Over the weekend, Gas Buddies Patrick DeHaan, he said that perhaps by the 4th of July, you could see gas prices go back down to $3.75 a gallon. But he also said it could take months or longer to repair all those global oil inventories that have come down significantly in the last few months. So look, bottom line, yes, things are moving in the right direction, but this is not going to be an instant return to those pre-war prices.
1: Which totally makes sense. You can't just flip the switch and have everything right. Go back to normal after all this time. Matt Egan, though, news is things are coming down when it comes to gas and oil. Do appreciate it. Thank you. John?
5: All right, we have new details this morning about a plane crash that killed 11 skydivers and a pilot. You can see the wreckage right there. Breaking overnight, unprecedented sweeping action. An entire nation banned social media for children under 16. New questions about how this will be enforced. And road rage in the middle of a busy expressway. One driver just punches out a window.
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5: This morning, the NTSB and FAA are investigating a plane crash that killed the pilot and 11 skydivers in Butler, Missouri. The plane went down moments after takeoff, just about 300 yards from the runway, very near a highway. I want to get to CNN's Whitney Wild for the latest on all this. Good morning, Whitney.
0: Good morning to you, John. Well, this happened around 11:30 in the morning. It was a crystal clear day, perfect skies. And so there are a lot of questions about what happened here. But the theory from law enforcement at the moment is that the plane may have lost power shortly after takeoff, and the pilot was trying to land on the highway, but instead stalled and crashed. Police looked for anybody who might have jumped out before the crash, but they did not find any survivors. Heartbreakingly, John, as you mentioned, this was a skydiving plane, so there were families on the ground who saw this crash happen. Here's more from the sheriff there.
23: There were witnesses that were family members, yes. Our hearts go out to them. There's nothing we really can say to make it better. We just pray for them and their loved ones and their friends and their family and hope that they can recover to some sense of normalcy if we can.
0: Just absolutely tragic, John, and their grief may be compounded by how long it's going to take to get real answers. The final report here could take 1 to 2 years to be complete. The NTSB investigators will be on the ground today, John.
5: Details are just awful. All right, Whitney Wild, thank you so much for that update. Keep us posted when you get new information in. Kate?
0: Some other news we're keeping an eye on is Anthropic's newest AI model, a national security issue. The White House is banning foreign use of Mythos, and now Anthropic's senior team is headed to the White House for a chat. And then there's the cat that stole the show during the dramatic conclusion of Romeo and Juliet. Playtime.
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17: Welcome back to Yeah, That's a Pepper Thing. First up, we've got Harrison wrapping his Dr. Pepper in a tiny quilt so it feels at home. Oh, how tender. That's a Pepper Thing! And over to Becca, who's whispering affirmations to her can.
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17: 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It's a Pepper Thing!
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0: This morning, Carolina fans are celebrating after the Hurricanes win the Stanley Cup for the first time in 20 years. Coy Wire has all of the details. Hello, darling.
6: Good morning, darling. The only other time, Kate, the Hurricanes won the Stanley Cup back in 2006. Rod Brind'Amour was their captain. Last night, he lifted hockey's holy grail again as their coach. First person since 1956 to win it with the same franchise as both player and coach. Now, the Hurricanes, they rolled into Vegas for Game 6 with a chance to clinch, and they did not flinch. Taylor Hall lit the lamp just 3 minutes in, and the Canes kept coming in waves. Three goals on the night, while between the pipes, Brandon Bussey was a brick wall. 22 saves, a shutout on the biggest night of his career. 3-0's the final. And when the final horn sounded, Kate, 20 years of waiting came rushing onto the ice. The long 82-game regular season, the bloody noses, missing teeth. The Hurricanes were the last ones standing. And at 37, Jordan Staal becomes the oldest player to be named playoffs MVP.
7: It's amazing. This is something I've been going after ever since we got the first one. I mean, you would want to win it again and again and again. And what a feeling, what a battle the boys were grinding today. My goodness, what so many individual efforts just to keep the puck out of our net. And it was an amazing ride. And I'm just so proud of these guys.
6: Now, Kate, check out these scenes. Back in Carolina, thousands packing the arena to watch from hundreds of miles away. They had multiple watch parties packed. And the moment the clock hit zero, the places erupted. Pure hockey heaven, absolute cinema. World Cup action now. Match of the tournament so far. Japan's Daichi Kamada scored on a header off of Koki Ogawa's corner kick in the 88th minute, sending fans into a frenzy in a 2-2 draw with the Netherlands in their World Cup opener. Impressive outing for Japan, but what happened afterwards may be even more impressive. Japanese supporters stayed behind to help pick up trash. They gathered cups. We've seen this in the past, World Cups, Olympics, etc. It's not a publicity stunt. It's a reflection of a deeply rooted culture built on respect and gratitude. Meanwhile, in New York, Knicks fans already lining the streets when their champions arrive back home. The parade isn't until Thursday, but after waiting 53 years for this NBA title, they're keeping this party going. The Knicks authored the number one, number three, and number five biggest comeback wins in NBA Finals history, all in the same series. And speaking of New York fans keeping the celebration going, a few of our crew members made a promise that the Knicks won it all. Here they are, proudly supporting their jerseys. Apparently saving money on sleeves.
0: Warning, this is success,
6: if you're eating
0: your
6: breakfast
0: people.
6: Right now. Some of these images may be disturbing. Look at those arms, baby.
0: I mean,
8: let's go, boys.
0: New York has been waiting 53 years for a win. Woo. We have been waiting 10 days for a gun show. And we finally got it. June 4th. The promise
8: guns
0: was
8: out,
0: made. If they
8: Let's
0: went
8: go.
0: All the way, we'd get a gun show. America, you are welcome.
8: Let's go.
0: Let's go. Lulu. Lulu, we did it. We did it, guys. We did it. I'm so happy, Coy. You know what we are missing, though? Coy Wire did not show up for the gun show.
8: Yeah, Coy, what's up? What's up?
6: I'm waiting for my Buffalo Bills to make that happen.
0: All right,
6: and,
0: all right.
6: The Sabres.
0: It's been late.
8: It'll be a while, buddy. It'll be a while. This is awesome.
0: It's all worth it. Thank you,
8: this
0: Brunson.
8: Makes it. Thank you,
0: Nick. Thank you,
8: Look
0: Brunson.
8: At what you brought us. So nice.
0: So proud of you.
8: So cool.
0: So proud of you. You guys should have seen. They were doing push-ups off set for, like, hours. Where do we go now?
8: This is going to make it on social media, but
0: as it
8: you know, just so you know, our next story is about social media. Britain is the first to take a major swipe at social media, banning it for children under 16. So they won't see this. They won't see this. They're missing some good stuff here. There's a lot of love here. We're really excited. All right, and a special session that could reshape Washington. What is happening in Georgia this week that could change both the swing state's political map and how votes are counted there?
9: GLP-1s can...
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0: After more than 15 weeks of war, the U.S. and Iran have reached a framework to end the fighting. A signing is set for this Friday, and what needs to be worked out before then, what they're actually agreeing to, in what timeline, and what's left to be worked out is a very big question. President Trump told the New York Times, as part of this, the Strait of Hormuz will be, quote unquote, permanently toll-free and threatened to restart military attacks if Iran fails to reach a final nuclear deal. The president also said that no frozen funds

0: answers and a lot more questions. Admiral, can you characterize this moment for us in your mind? Like, how close are they to ending the war, do you think?
1: I think it's like a car kind of chugging down the highway. It's been moving in this direction, Kate. You and I have discussed it over the last couple of months. We always kind of felt there was a 65% chance we'd get to an agreement. Here we are. So car is chugging along. Here's the bad news. There's a lot of sand in the gears. You mentioned a couple of them, but tactically I'll add another one, which is the mines. How many mines are in the strait? When do they get cleared? Who is going to clear them? Are there going to be escorts for those ships? Those are tactical concerns, very real, believe me, to the mariners who are going to be asked to sail through the straits. And then secondly, operationally, as you mentioned, it's Israel, Lebanon, Hezbollah, that deadly triangle, very much unfinished business, certainly in the minds of the Israelis. So that's operational. And then strategically, it's the nuclear material, as President Trump calls it, the nuclear dust. It's hardly dust. It's 1,000 pounds of highly enriched uranium. And there's no clear path to get that out of the country. So car is still chugging, finish line ahead of us. Will we get there? I still think it's a 2 in 3 chance, but a lot of sand in the gears.
0: Let's go back to the tactical, because I was going to ask you, I was kind of in my mind thinking of it as like logistics, like how challenging, or maybe think of it this way, how quickly can the Strait of Hormuz truly reopen safely and fully to give the confidence, not just in statements, but just to give the confidence of the companies and the shippers and the people who are going to be traveling through the strait that they can?
1: We say in the military, and you put your finger on it, the amateurs are talking about all the war fighting and the missiles. The professionals are talking about logistics, meaning your point, we've got to clear the strait to a level of confidence for these mariners. As you know, I've been through this strait at close to 100 times, and it's tough navigation without all the missiles and the mines and the small boats. So to answer the question, I think it's probably not months and months, but it's certainly weeks and weeks. Here's something to watch. The president is about to land for the G7 in Europe. Can he get the Europeans on task here? I hope so. Europe ought to step up and participate with the U.S. in at least this phase of the operation. I think they will. Look for European minesweepers to help do that. It'll still take weeks before those mariners are fully confident in the strait.
0: This gets to another piece I wanted to ask you about. There's an aspect of the interview the president did with David Sanger of the New York Times over the weekend that I wanted to read. He wrote this in part about his conversation with President Trump. Speaking on his 80th birthday, as his family could be heard gathering in the background for a celebratory dinner, he, the president, praised two authoritarians, President Xi Jinping of China and Vladimir Putin of Russia, for aiding in the settlement, or at least not interfering in the blockade of the strait. You read that, and then with in mind what you just said, that the president is about to arrive in France to meet with the G7, and it's just how much this Iran war has impacted or maybe reshaped the relationship with traditional U.S. allies.
1: Indeed, it has, and not in good ways. And it's driven a kind of wedge between the two sides of NATO. You can feel that transatlantic bridge kind of creaking at the moment. So my message to the Europeans is, here's an opportunity to show Putin and to show Xi that we, the West, can come together, can fulfill this mission together. I think it's an important moment for Europe in that regard. And then finally, just a spot of good news is that this is bad news for Vladimir Putin, because as oil prices come down, he has less money to finance his illegal, immoral violation of international law war in Ukraine.
0: Great, great to put a spotlight on that, as it should return there now. It's great to see, Admiral. Thank you so much. Sarah.
2: Yes. All right. Thank you, Kate. Joining me now is the Democratic Congresswoman from Virginia, Jennifer McClellan. She is the first Black woman elected to represent Virginia in Congress. Thank you for being here. As you're just listening to talking about what is happening in the Strait of Hormuz, let me first just get your reaction.

0: reaction to what was announced yesterday by the president. He is on his way to, as he hopes, to sign this agreement. What do you make of the agreement?
1: Well, so far, you know, not having seen the details, I don't see where anything has changed since before the war, other than, you know, we still have the same regime, but with a younger, more militant leader in charge. And now Iran has shown that they can disrupt trade by closing the Strait of Hormuz, and the impact that that has had on gas prices that have gone up over $4 a gallon when they were less than $3 a gallon before the war. And we've had American soldiers lose their lives. And I don't see what has been gained from this war of choice that the president started with no provocation.
0: You don't see what has been gained from before this, but are you happy to hear about the possibility that the Strait of Hormuz will finally be open?
1: Of course. I mean, it shouldn't have been closed in the first place, and I'm hopeful that we are on the right track to end this conflict. You just saw Congress on a bipartisan basis in both the House and the Senate pass a war powers resolution to end this war and bring our troops home. So of course I am glad to see this chapter closing. But I still wonder, was it worth the cost of getting involved in the first place?
0: I do want to ask you about a relationship that we have seen that's been very tight between President Trump and Prime Minister Benjamin Netanyahu of Israel. That is fraying over this deal. President Trump told Axios that the Israeli Prime Minister has no, and he used the F word, but no effing judgment. And Netanyahu is clearly not happy that a deal has been made in this manner. So my question to you is, what do you think of President Trump's judgment of Netanyahu at this point?
1: Well, you know, it's interesting to see, all accounts, he entered this war in Iran at the behest of Benjamin Netanyahu, even though presidents before him have resisted that call based on their analysis of what could happen on the ground. So I'm glad to see he's finally coming around. We'll see if he continues to show better judgment than he has as president of the United States. But so far, the jury's still out on that.
0: All right. I want to move now to the politics that are happening sort of locally, and you know, all politics are local, and talk to you about redistricting. There are as many as six black members of Congress who may be pushed out because of redistricting. Can you give me some sense, as the first black woman elected to Congress in Virginia, what you are going to do about this and what you think needs to be done and what your major concerns are?
1: You know, this is a similar backlash to progress made in making the ideals upon which our country was founded true for everyone. We saw this backlash in response to Reconstruction. We saw this backlash in response to the election of Barack Obama. But now the Supreme Court has gutted again the Voting Rights Act, and we see the South moving with all deliberate speed to weaken black voting strength. And so what I'm doing with the Congressional Black Caucus is very similar to what generations before us did. We are making sure that black voters, despite any obstacles put in their way, whether it is maps that dilute their power, whether in my parents' generation it was poll taxes, my great-grandparents' generation it was literacy tests, we're going to make sure that voters understand their vote is their power, which is why people are trying to take it away, and that they are organized and mobilized and come out and vote in these critical elections that will determine whether the House becomes a check on the worst impulses of a president that is leading this country in the wrong direction, who refuses to address the cost of living crisis, who is rolling back progress that we have made, not in the past 4 years, not in the past 50 years, but in some cases 100 years on just about every issue we care about.
0: Congresswoman, thank you for being here this morning, talking through a lot of different tough issues that the country is facing. Really do appreciate it.
1: Thank you.
0: All right. John?
2: Right. And breaking over the night, the United Kingdom launched a sweeping ban on social media for children under 16, set to begin in 2027.
3: This is not something I do lightly, and I will not present it as cost-free, as if social media has brought no benefits to young people, because clearly that is wrong. But government is always about choices. And it's clear to me that a full ban is the right choice.
2: Again, a full ban, children under 16, a nation the size of the United Kingdom. How will this even be implemented? A lot of questions. Nada Bashir joins us this morning from London. This is a giant deal.
4: Absolutely, John. This is being described by the British government as a watershed moment, and it comes after months of consultations being held with parents, with industry leaders, with students as well. According to government data from those consultations, they received responses from more than 100,000 people within those fields. And more than 80% believe that the positive benefits of this outweighed the negative. So this is a significant landmark regulation. It is set to be put before Parliament before the end of the year, and it will be fully implemented, according to the government, early next year. And on the whole, we've been hearing from parents, we've been hearing from adults, and clearly the messaging we've been hearing at this point is that this will only be a beneficial development. Take a listen.
5: I don't think kids need that kind of stuff right now, you know, especially at that young age. I didn't have social media until I was 16. I loved life before that. And I think like a lot of insecurities I had were from, you know, interacting with stuff online. So I just don't think they need it right now.
6: Well, I think it's a great idea. I feel like, I mean, I've got a 2-year-old, so I just kind of think about the future, and I feel like it's probably a really good thing to kind of put that ban in place.
4: Now, of course, John, there have been measures taken by social media industries to try to protect children using social media platforms. Meta, for example, has introduced a series of child protection measures for their platforms. But this certainly takes things a step further in the United Kingdom. It's focused on social media platforms, including the likes of Instagram, TikTok, Snapchat, for example. But it's also focused on live streaming platforms as well as other platforms that allow young people to speak with strangers online. So this is really focused on enhancing child protection measures and also ensuring that there is some sort of regulation around protecting children's mental health as well while using these social media platforms. It does follow other countries like, for example, Australia, who have taken similar measures. And it could be expanded. The government has said it is also looking at potentially introducing measures such as curfews for those under the age of 18 to prevent constant scrolling at night. John?
2: Yeah, again, questions about how it will be implemented, but it does seem to have support. We will see, and we'll see if it spreads beyond the United Kingdom. Nada Bashir, thank you so much for that report.
7: Okay. Six people are dead now after two helicopters collided in Brazil. We have new details about the American singer and comedian killed in that crash. And the incredible moments an officer rushes into a river to save a missing child. It truly seems in the nick of time. Be right back.
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31: I'm Will Ripley in Taipei, Taiwan, and this is CNN.
2: This morning, the Kennedy Center says it has removed President Trump's name from the building. We're still waiting to see it. Crews put up a tarp Friday when they began to work to take down the letters in his name. That tarp is still up, but presumably behind it, no more words that say President Donald Trump. With us now, CNN senior legal analyst Ellie Honig. Counselor, I thought it was a good moment to sort of take stock of where we are with some of the things, the building projects that the president and the White House have tried, and some that have been clawed back and some that haven't. First, just sticking with the Kennedy Center, what does it tell you, or what should we glean from the fact that ultimately a judge did say take it down, but that also the letters were up there for a pretty long time?
32: Yeah, John, well, you've heard the expression possession is 9/10 of the law. And what that means is that oftentimes the practical and physical realities on the ground will dictate the result. And this has been a defining feature of Donald Trump's approach to executive power throughout his second term. Now, in some cases, the law is just so clear that even that legal approach will not prevail. Here, for example, there is a specific law passed by Congress in 1964 after the Kennedy assassination that creates the John F. Kennedy Center for the Performing Arts. And that law specifically says you cannot rename this place unless Congress says so. There's just no wiggle room. But even with that, John, it took 7 months from the time Donald Trump renamed it until those letters came off this weekend. So as you can see, this can be an effective legal strategy, whether you ultimately win or not.
2: I mean, you're right. The law is very specific. Nevertheless, 7 months, those giant letters were up there regardless of what the law says. OK, so what does this mean then for, say, the White House ballroom? If ultimately the courts did order the letters to come off the Kennedy Center, does this mean the courts are going to step in and say you can't build the ballroom without congressional authorization?
32: This is a perfect example of the strategy at work, because where we are right now is a federal district court judge, a Bush nominee, has ruled that the construction of the ballroom is illegal, is improper, does not comply with the Administrative Procedures Act. A court of appeals now has heard argument. They've not ruled yet, but it seems like they agree. It seems like they're probably going to rule also that this construction is illegal. But here's the problem. I don't know what the ultimate ruling is going to be, but I promise you they're not going to say you have to fill in that hole with a bunch of dirt. And I promise you the old East Wing is not going to be magically reconstructed. So the fact that Donald Trump just acted first, knocked down the East Wing, dug the hole in the ground, I don't know what the courts are going to be able to realistically do here, even if they ultimately find that the way he did this was procedurally illegal. So if you want a poster case for the notion that possession is 9/10 of the law, shoot first, ask questions later, this is going to be it.
2: What lessons then are there? Let's start with what lessons there might be for people who oppose these types of things. Do you just have to be faster? Do you have to file like the second something is even discussed?
32: Yes, and the perfect example of this is the unsuccessful challenge to try to stop the UFC fights that happened this weekend. We talked about this on your show last week, John, and I said there's two problems with this case. One is what you just said. There is a principle in the law that if you're going to challenge something, you have to do it pretty much as soon as you know about it. You can't sit on the case and then spring it at the last minute. That's what happened with the UFC challenge. It's been known publicly for months that this UFC fight was going to happen. The lawsuit was not filed until about a week before it happened. And one of the reasons the judge rejected the lawsuit is he said, you waited too long. The other big problem, and this runs throughout these cases, John, is what we call standing. You can't just sue to stop something because you don't like it, because you're offended by it. You have to be able to show that you have some concrete, distinct economic or physical or other injury. The people who tried to stop the UFC fight alleged that they were civilians and they had, quote, aesthetic injury, meaning I don't like how it looks. That's not going to cut it. I told you that last week. The judge agreed. The judge said, no, that's not enough. You don't have standing. So it can be hard. Even if something is illegal, it sometimes can be hard to find an actual plaintiff who has what we call standing. So yes, standing and timing are two key factors in all this.
2: And what lessons might there be for the courts, right? The third branch of our government. Might this spur them to act more quickly, or is it just not in their DNA?
32: Well, I have to say it's hard to fault the courts here because I think they generally have recognized the need for speed. And you've seen, for example, with the UFC lawsuit that was filed way too late, ridiculously late, 7 days before the event, that judge got it done. He said, okay, I want briefs on in 2 days from one side and two more days from the other side. So courts have done a good job. Look, courts cannot go out on their own and address problems. There's no judge who can initiate a lawsuit. It's only plaintiffs who can do it. So I think courts have handled themselves quite well here, but it can be difficult for plaintiffs to find the right plaintiff and to get their act together in time to challenge these things.
2: And look, the lesson going forward for every administration might just be, you know, break ground. Go ahead. Put that shovel in the ground the minute you have an idea, because you may have some success no matter what the courts ultimately say. Eli Honig, good to see you this morning. Thank you very much. Sarah?
0: All right. Thank you, John. On our radar for you this morning, an American singer and comedian is feared dead following a helicopter crash in Brazil. Singer Oliver Tree was listed as one of the passengers on board that helicopter, which crashed near Rio de Janeiro. Tree posted a video of himself playing soccer in a Brazilian neighborhood just a day before that crash. Video shows the aftermath of the scene. Officials said two helicopters ended up colliding, killing all six people on board. An investigation is, of course, underway to determine the cause of that collision. A road rage incident on a Colorado highway. A driver gets out of his car in the middle of the road to confront the person behind him. That person responds by stepping out and smashing the other back window, shattering it in one punch. Both drivers were located by police and issued summons for disorderly conduct. Now to Texas. Body camera video showing the moment an officer sprints towards a river because, look, he sees a little child there. Take a listen.
1: Hey, buddy. Hey, buddy.
0: Oh, my goodness. Fort Worth police say officers were searching near the park when they spotted a flash of yellow along the shore. That's when they found the child partially submerged, drifting into the water. An officer jumped in and ended up being able to pull that child to safety before he drowned. Amazing. Good work there. Kate? Okay. I know.
3: Stop. Thank goodness he was there. All right, let's turn to this right now. New this morning, Axios is reporting that senior staff from the leading AI company Anthropic, they're heading to Washington. The goal, it appears, is to try and clean up a new feud with the White House. Their visit comes after Anthropic suspended access to everyone to its Mythos 5 and Fable 5 models, the company's most advanced AI systems yet. That move was prompted when the U.S. government Friday blocked foreign governments, companies, and individuals from using those models. Anthropic said that the government had cited national security issues, but did not provide specific details about what the actual worry is. Now, this is the latest twist in what has become a fraught and tense relationship between Anthropic and the Trump administration, starting earlier this year with that fight between with the Pentagon over Anthropic wanting some limits put on how the military can use its revolutionary technology in war. But now this, and they're headed to Washington to try to figure it out. Joining me now is Maria Curry. She's tech policy reporter for Axios. It's great to have you here and have you back. What are you learning about these meetings and these conversations that are set to take place now over these latest Anthropic models and the United States banning the exports of it?
4: Right. So today we are tracking meetings with the White House, with the CIA, and with the Commerce Department. There are senior technical staff from Anthropic in D.C. to discuss how they can honor this cyber executive order that was recently signed, Kate, which essentially was a voluntary agreement for AI labs to make sure that their models are tested by the government, their most advanced models are tested by the government before they're released into the public. Now, Anthropic would tell you they already did all of this testing and received explicit approval from the Trump administration to release these models. And so what we have been reporting on, too, is how personality differences have also led to this clash between the Trump administration and this company once again.
3: Once again, exactly, because that was a clash of personalities when we were talking about the Pentagon specifically, for sure. What I was reading about this is that this started on Friday with Trump banning foreign governments and companies and individuals from using these models. But this also came after researchers at Amazon had raised concern to the White House over Fable being able to evade some safeguards. What is it clear what those researchers at Amazon saw?
4: So those researchers were essentially able to jailbreak Anthropic's models by prompting the model to override its own safeguards. But this is something that is typical from most models. You know, you had more than 40 cybersecurity experts this morning pointing out that this is something that could be done with ChatGPT's most advanced, or OpenAI's most advanced model, ChatGPT 5.5. And so this is not necessarily unique to Anthropic, but Anthropic is the company that is facing sweeping export controls, not just on foreign adversaries, but foreign allies. You know, you have the European Union now scrambling to figure out how they're going to get access to this model. Again, they're facing a competitive disadvantage because of this decision from the Trump administration. And also foreign nationals within the U.S., including researchers at Anthropic, that no longer have access to this model.
3: Oh, I didn't even think about that aspect of it. And to your point, a group of cybersecurity experts wrote this letter. And here's one quote. They basically argued that the Trump administration's move here was the wrong one. The quote is that I saw, this action has taken the best models away from defenders, created market uncertainty, and risked America's AI leadership without any real risk to justify it. Which then just gets back to, maybe it's the unknowable right now, which is what the resolution or solution could be here to get everyone comfortable with releasing these models.
4: I think that Anthropic would tell you, and a lot of cybersecurity experts would tell you, that having a perfectly jailbreak resistant model is impossible to achieve if that is the goal. You know, Mythos and Fable might be offline for a while, but it might come down to, you know, being able to talk to each other in a way where there is understanding and an attitude fix, if you will, where the administration feels like their concerns are being taken seriously and are not being dismissed by this company.
3: So interesting. It's great to have you. Thank you for walking us through this, the latest wrinkle in this relationship. Let's see what happens now. A new hour of CNN News Central starts right now.
0: Breaking overnight, the president heading to the G7 summit right now after making a major announcement, a major diplomatic breakthrough with Iran that could open the Strait of Hormuz, but major hurdles like Israel's cooperation remain. Also breaking this morning, the deadliest skydiving incident in decades. NTSB investigators expected there today to begin searching for answers. And a major alert for parents of newborns. The FDA issuing a recall on a brand of formula after multi-state botulism outbreaks. I'm Sarah Sider with John Berman and Kate Baldwin. This is CNN News Central.
2: All right, the breaking news this morning, what is in the deal? Well, it depends who you ask. New questions about the agreement that is scheduled to be signed between the United States and Iran in Geneva this Friday, ending 15 weeks of war and opening the Strait of Hormuz, which was, of course, open before the war. We're waiting to hear what the president has to say about all this when he lands in Geneva for the G7 summit shortly. Now, Iran says the agreement will initiate a new 60-day period of talks on their nuclear program, but only once the United States releases billions of dollars in frozen funds. Now, a U.S. official rejects that, saying no funds will be released until Iran follows through on its own commitments. What's more, Iran insists the agreement ends the fighting in Lebanon, but Israel's defense minister says the IDF will not withdraw from southern Lebanon. And before the agreement was even announced, Israel launched new strikes on Beirut. A U.S. official says that President Trump was furious, and he made that clear to Axios, saying that Israeli Prime Minister Benjamin Netanyahu, quote, has no effing judgment. Let's get right to CNN's Elena Treen, who is live in Geneva, where the president will be arriving shortly, where this agreement will be signed on Friday, whatever is in it, though we don't fully know yet exactly.
5: That's right. I think the key question, of course, is we have to see the text of this memorandum of understanding. Officials telling us, John, that we likely won't see that until Friday when it is actually signed. Now, I'd remind you what we've been hearing from administration officials, what I've been hearing in my conversations with people at the White House about what it will entail. One, of course, the dismantling of Iran's nuclear program. And I think the specific thing there is, of course, what happens with the highly enriched uranium. Officials have said that the U.S. will be able to go in to retrieve it and destroy it on site. And then, of course, the reopening of the Strait of Hormuz. Initially, the president, when he posted about this deal, touting it yesterday, he said that he was authorizing the strait to be opened immediately. I should note he does not have the authorization to do that. But he later corrected in another post saying that it would be opened on Friday after this signing of the agreement here in Geneva. We were also told that the U.S. blockade on Iranian ports would be lifted upon that signing as well, also crucial to this agreement. I think the point as well about what comes next, because once this memorandum of understanding is signed, it will trigger, there's a provision in it that would trigger a 60-day period for highly technical negotiations. That is going to be a very important and fragile period of time for these talks about the specifics on how to actually implement what is outlined in this MOU, and also, of course, broader conversations about enforcement mechanism and this big question, which has remained a sticking point, about monetary compensation for Iran, with the Iranians saying they need to see some of those funds unfrozen immediately, the U.S. saying that will not happen until these different points are agreed to on the Iranian side. Now, as for the reaction, what I'm hearing in my conversations with sources from the White House to all of this is, one, they were celebrating this last night. I was talking to some of them before they headed out for that UFC fight on the South Lawn of the White House. And this was really something that the president wanted to come here to Europe with to tout. He wanted to head into this G7 summit that will take place over the next 3 days in Evian-le-Bain, France, with a victory on Iran. Part of that is, of course, because I'd remind you of the tensions we really saw between the president and many of the European leaders who will be here on the ground, and particularly Trump lashing out at them for what he believed was their refusal to intervene on the Strait of Hormuz. We are starting to hear from European leaders as well, some of those officials telling CNN's Kevin Liptak that they are eager to hear more details about what this actually entails. They've only been getting briefings things, of course, from the relevant parties here. So there's going to be a lot that needs to be discussed. And then, of course, what is throwing a, almost a wrench in some of these plans is what we are seeing on the Israeli side. The president very frustrated with how the Israeli Prime Minister Netanyahu has been responding to this, continuing to launch strikes in Lebanon right before this agreement was signed. You mentioned what he told Axios, but he also said this to the New York Times. He described Netanyahu to the New York Times as a very difficult guy and went on to say, to be honest with you, he should be very thankful for us, to us for doing this, because if Iran had a nuclear weapon, Israel wouldn't be around for 2 hours. That was a direct quote from the president. I think that just goes to show how tense this relationship between the U.S. and Israel is at this point. The president really not wanting them to threaten this upcoming agreement, John.
2: No, again, when we get that text, it'll be interesting to see domestically and around the world how it is received. Elena Treen in Geneva this morning, thank you very much. Kate?
3: Let's talk more about this. Joining us right now is the Axios Global Affairs correspondent and CNN political and global affairs analyst, Barak Ravid. And it's your interview that really set things over the weekend on fire with what President Trump told you. And one person not heard from yet publicly, it does appear, is what we were, who we were just talking about, Benjamin Netanyahu himself. And after that extraordinary interview that you had with the president this weekend, Barak, what are you hearing today?
6: Well, I think Netanyahu, his people and his mouthpieces in the Israeli media are all furious about this deal. The Israeli ambassador to Washington, Yechiel Leiter, has been making phone calls to members of Congress, telling them how much Netanyahu is concerned and disappointed about this deal. One of Netanyahu's key mouthpieces in the Israeli press, a guy called Inon Magal, wrote on X a, you know, super strong post where he called the U.S. negotiators, Steve Witkoff and Jared Kushner, Jew boys. He called Vice President Vance scum. He said they're working for Qatar and the other Gulf countries. So when somebody that close to Netanyahu writes those things on X, I think it gives some sort of an impression about how Netanyahu and his close circle, what they think about this deal.
3: And the Lebanon front, I think it appears, is going to be more and more critical to how long this framework exists and stays in place if they're going to continue negotiations about the long-term future and stopping any long-term future of a nuclear program. Israel's defense minister said this morning that it is not, they are not withdrawing from southern Lebanon. So what is going to happen here? What are you hearing behind the scenes?
6: So first, I have no information that points to any demand by the United States, at the moment at least, for an immediate Israeli withdrawal from southern Lebanon. What I heard from U.S. officials is that basically in Lebanon they're talking about a ceasefire, which means everyone hold in place. No military action, neither by Hezbollah nor by Israel. And from what I heard from regional mediators, that in the talks between the U.S. and Iran through the mediators on over the weekend, the point the U.S. made is, you, Iran, make sure Hezbollah doesn't shoot, and we'll make sure Israel doesn't shoot. But the thing is that the Iranians don't feel that Trump really has a way to make sure that the Israelis don't take military action in Lebanon. I think this is why that's going to be a main sticking point in the implementation of this deal. And also next week, on June 22nd, there's supposed to be another round of direct negotiations at the State Department between Lebanese and Israeli officials. The U.S. wants a deal between Israel and Lebanon, not through Iran, but through direct Israeli-Lebanese talks. And I just wonder if the Israeli government will be open enough to actually have good faith negotiations when it is so mad about the current deal.
3: Yeah. I mean, as Aaron David Miller had put it, I know you'd send it out, No U.S. president has said publicly about an Israeli prime minister what Trump has said about Netanyahu, from what President Trump said to you on the phone over the weekend.
6: As I read multiple times,
3: it was not a
6: multiple times.
3: It was not to be missed. In case you didn't hear me, Barack.
6: Not a slip of the tongue, multiple times.
3: It definitely was. Great reporting, as always, Barack. Thanks for coming on. Sarah.
7: He gets all of it. All right, ahead. A skydiving flight turns deadly after a plane crashes soon after takeoff. The new details we're learning about this devastating end of that flight. Plus, Senator Mitch McConnell hospitalized for the second time this year. How he's doing this morning. And an officer tracks down a slithering suspect, you can guess, at a family home.
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7: All right, this morning, NTSB investigators are on their way to the site of a fiery plane crash in Missouri. The deadliest skydiving incident in decades killed the aircraft's pilot and 11 skydivers. Officials said the plane went down moments after takeoff from Butler Memorial Airport, about 300 yards from the runway and right near a highway. Horrified friends and families on the ground saw it all unfold. The plane apparently struggled to gain altitude before it crashed.
0: There were witnesses that were family members, yes. Our hearts go out to them. There's nothing we really can say to make it better. We just pray for them and their loved ones and their friends and their family and hope that they can recover to some sense of normalcy if we can.
7: All right, CNN transportation analyst and former inspector general for the Department of Transportation, Mary Schiavo, is joining me now. So first to, I mean, it's horrible that family members were sitting there watching all this. I can't imagine that moment for them. But give us some sense of when you hear that it seemed to have a little trouble as it was taking off, struggling to gain altitude, what that tells us of the potential was happening inside this aircraft.
1: Well, what's happening inside the aircraft, and more particularly in this case, the engine or the flight controls or the weight and balance, a lot of things with the performance of the plane, tells us that exactly what the NTSB had found in a previous study. They said that most often when you have an accident on takeoff, it's due to loss of power, a stall, meaning that the airflow over the wings is disrupted because you're two nose up or two down, nose out of alignment with the flight, or you're overloaded. And so here they will be looking at all of those. But because there were some witnesses and they did say the engine seemed to be losing power, now it can look like that when it's caused by other things, they will obviously be looking at that. But this is not a cheap plane. It wasn't an old plane. And the engine is a Pratt & Whitney engine, and that wasn't old either. So there will be lots of things that they have to look at in this accident.
7: Yeah, it's devastating looking at just the scene of the plane, which is just broken completely apart. I do want to ask you about this plane that was commonly used for skydiving. Is there a different sort of regulation compared to, say, a commercial jet?
1: Yes, there is. And that's been a criticism of the Federal Aviation Administration by the National Transportation Safety Board. So ordinarily, skydiving planes operate just like a general aviation aircraft, generally under the same rules and regulations, whereas a commercial passenger service scheduled airline has a lot of other standards and traditionally has had much more FAA oversight. After a series of deadly accidents, the NTSB told the FAA, hey, beef up your surveillance of skydiving operations and the aircraft used in skydiving operations. And the statistics did get better in the last few years, but it's just a different regulatory overlook. And sometimes there just isn't as much FAA oversight.
7: I do want to ask you just how difficult is it? I mean, obviously, this is in a field, so you have all the parts of the aircraft that are kind of scattered about. But how difficult is it to sort of recover this and then piece this all together to try to really learn what was going on in that aircraft?
1: Well, and you're exactly right. That is going to be one of the key investigations that the NTSB will perform, because literally almost from your first day of flight school, you're taught that if you've got an engine out, depending upon your altitude, now we know here from witnesses, so this might not be accurate, but it didn't get over, a few hundred feet or maybe even below that on takeoff. So they didn't have a lot of options. And flight school tells you, you put that nose down and you look for a place without obstructions, fields. There seem to be a lot of fields around to put that down. Now, eyewitnesses said it looked like the plane turned, and many are guessing that perhaps it was trying to turn to land on a nearby road or highway, or perhaps at that point the plane was already stalling, meaning you're not getting your lift, you don't have enough airflow over your wings. And what happens is the plane does turn. It goes wing up and wing down, and it looks to the ground observer like it's turning, but in fact, it's stalling. And the NTSB will be able to figure this out. You know, I hope that we need answers here. Everyone does. But it could have been trying to turn to go back to land on the highway, or it could have already been stalling. And at that point, very difficult to recover. But nose down, straight ahead, find a field. That's what you're trained in flight school.
7: Yeah, it's hard not to think about the families that were there watching this, hoping to see something really fun and beautiful with, you know, people jumping out of the plane, skydiving and landing safely, and then having to see this. The NTSB is on it, and we will get answers. Mary Schiavo, thank you so much for your expertise on this. Appreciate it. Kate?
3: So the White House hosts a wild fight night. Why this morning, then, UFC CEO Dana White told reporters there's no effing way they'll do it again. Much more on that. Plus, there's a lot of effing going on. You know what I mean? Like, there's a lot of F-bomb dropping happening in this show today. We need to pull it together, people.
7: Do better.
3: Be best. Plus, there is a concerning recall on baby formula linked to an infant botulism outbreak. What parents should be looking out for. We'll be right back.
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11: I'm Christy Lustout in Hong Kong, and this is CNN.
12: This morning, standing by for an update on the health of Kentucky Senator Mitch McConnell. The former majority leader was admitted to the hospital this weekend, according to a spokesperson. No word yet on why he was hospitalized or his exact condition. Want to get to CNN's Lauren Fox on Capitol Hill with the very latest. Lauren, what are you learning?
11: Yeah, we have not gotten additional updates since yesterday morning when we learned that Mitch McConnell had been admitted to the hospital. We do not know what the condition is or what the prognosis is, only that he is receiving excellent care. That's according to his spokesman, David Popp. But I would also just point out to you that in the past, when there have been incidents involving McConnell's health, we have not gotten a ton of detail right up front. I do want to run through. There have been a series of health issues that McConnell has been dealing with over the course of the last several years, including back in February when he was admitted to the hospital for flu-like symptoms. Then back in 2023, he suffered a fall in March of that year and suffered some broken ribs. There was also that incident back in July of 2023 in which he froze during a press conference when he was answering reporters' questions. We should point out that Mitch McConnell is the longest serving senator in Kentucky's history. He is also the longest serving party leader of either party in the U.S. Senate's history. He was already planning to retire at the end of this year. He will finish up his last term in the Senate in January. But again, just not a lot of detail right now at the moment as to why he's been hospitalized or, John, what the prognosis is.
12: No, it's been a tough year. For the former leader, but he is said to be receiving excellent care this morning. We will await news on his condition. Lauren Fox, thank you very much for that. All right, a new warning from police. Do not fly your drones over the World Cup venues. And then a cat stealing the show at the end of Romeo and Juliet. No matter what that cat does, my bet is Romeo's not waking up.
13: If you're looking for the future of football, it's going to be me.
14: Capaz que no sabes quién soy todavía. Pero pronto lo vas a saber.
15: Aw, that's cute. I'm going to be so big. I won't even be able to walk down the street.
13: The future is already here. Next starts now.
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2: Since the World Cup started as a competition that a host nation has received a country with whom it is at war. And Iran's striker, Mehdi Taremi, representing his country for the third time at a World Cup, told the media that the political tensions have undermined the joy of taking part.
3: You see, several countries and players were caught up in visa issues. There were changes to camp arrangements and such pre-tournament tensions before the World Cup began, which meant that the spirit, the excitement and enthusiasm that people usually associate with the World Cup can be lost.
4: We are here to play and represent the great nation of Iran, both at home and abroad. Our sole focus is on football and on making the people of Iran happy. We are not political. After all, that's FIFA's very motto. Football is separate from politics, but we have great respect for the entire great nation of Iran.
2: Well, joining us live from Dubai, Middle East football expert, co-host of the Asian Football Show, Irfan Hosseini. Thanks so much for joining us. I know it's a big day in a footballing sense for Iran. You know, we've had a pretty good read and showing of the frustrations, the difficulties the team have been facing in the build-up to this tournament. Mehdi Taremi talking about them about it there. But what have you been hearing, you know, from the players and their overriding feeling over the last couple of days and this final build-up to their opening game?
5: Well, Amanda, first of all, thank you for having me on. Obviously, when the players are not able to focus on the footballing aspect, it's going to make the preparations much more difficult. There were reports of that the players had to enter the United States and leave on the exact same day that they were playing. So when the players see those type of things, it's going to affect them. You also have to remember the domestic league has been suspended since February, and that's where most of the national team players play. So the preparations have been kind of difficult, to say the least.
2: Yeah, and this is a tournament, a match with so much more than just the football in play. What is the overriding feeling of Iran fans heading into the tournament? Is there World Cup kickoff excitement and support of the team?
5: Well, I think I should mention that Iranians love football. They absolutely adore it. And even though the timings aren't very good back in Iran, a lot of people still stay up until the morning to watch most of the games. On the national team, it's very difficult to say. I mean, I've been following Iranians on X, on Instagram, on Telegram channels, and it's very clear that there is a division on whether to support the team or not to support the team. And yes, this has been the case before as well, like in the 2022 World Cup. But this time around, I think it's much more clear, and you can tell much more clearly.
2: And you mentioned the problems in terms of the domestic league not taking place. There are a number of injury concerns amongst the squad, I know, for this game against New Zealand. So what are you expecting from the team?
5: Amanda, Ruzbeh Chechmi, who scored the last-minute goal against Wales back in the 2022 World Cup, is injured and will not be participating. Star striker Mehdi Taremi also had a small injury, but he is expected to play this game as he trained with the squad over the last couple of days. The team will be probably lining up with a 4-2-3-1, as we've seen before from head coach Amir Ghalenoui. And they're going to be relying a lot on the wingers up there, whether that's Mohammad Mohibbi or Mehdi Qaidi or anyone who might play instead of them.
2: And you mentioned the coach, Ghalenoui, and a lot of people for so many years would associate Carlos Queiroz as the Iran coach and Iran at a World Cup. How different is this era for the national team

0: to what people got used to under Carlos Queiroz.
1: Yeah, I mean, Carlos Queiroz is known as the father of modern Iranian football, completely revolutionized the team. And I think a lot of us owe him for what we have today and being able to easily qualify for the World Cup. I think that the type of players they prefer to play with are very different. Carlos Queiroz preferred his players to play in Europe mostly. But Qalennoy, of course, one of the best coaches in the Iranian league history, doesn't mind their players going back home to the Middle East and playing back in Iran.
0: One player I must ask you about, Sardar Azmoun. He, from an international perspective, has one of the biggest reputations and footballing CVs, 57 goals in 91 appearances for his country, but isn't part of this squad. How big a miss will he be from a footballing perspective?
1: Well, alongside Mehdi Taremi, he is probably the best Iranian striker in modern Iranian history. So it's for sure going to be a big miss. I mean, he's one of few players to play in top European leagues. He played for Bayer Leverkusen, he played for AS Roma. And sure, those moves didn't go very well, but he's always been showing up for the national team. He's been crucial in the qualification campaign over the last three World Cup editions, and he would have been able to help the team so much.
0: And, you know, this is the seventh World Cup finals for Iran, have never made it out of the group, but here you are in a group alongside New Zealand, Egypt and Belgium. I mean, do you see it as the best chance to progress?
1: For sure. I mean, with all due respect to New Zealand, they're coming into this World Cup as the lowest ranked FIFA nation. Iran should be looking to win that game. I think it's probably the most crucial game of the tournament for them. And considering the expansion of the World Cup to 48 teams, even 3 or 4 points would most likely be enough to qualify for the knockout stages. And I think what makes a difference this time around is the fact that most of the players do have World Cup experience. Previously, and before 2014, Iran would not consistently make World Cups. So a lot of the players would not have that experience. But this time around, I think they should be able to do it.
0: We will wait and see. It's been a pleasure to speak to you. Thank you so much for your time. Well, the day's other game in Group G. Mo Salah will be hoping to end Egypt's 92-year wait for a victory at the tournament. The Pharaohs may have more continental titles than any other team in Africa. They have never, though, won a World Cup match. They take on Belgium on Monday. Stay with us, though. 19 goals in Sunday's games. Up next, former Dutch goalkeeper Tim Krul joining us live from Dallas as the Dutch are pegged back by Japan in their opener.
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0: Ha ha ha ha ha ha ha ha ha ha ha ha ha ha ha ha ha ha ha ha ha ha ha ha ha ha ha ha ha ha ha ha ha ha ha ha ha ha ha ha ha ha ha ha ha ha ha ha ha ha ha ha ha ha ha ha ha ha ha ha ha ha ha ha ha ha 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These were the scenes in Tokyo at the iconic Shibuya Crossing as Japan twice came from behind to earn a 2-2 draw against the Netherlands in one of the games of the tournament so far, taking place in Group F. But it was a result that ultimately left both sides pretty frustrated, both coaches calling for more. But I'm delighted to say we're joined live from Dallas by former Dutch goalkeeper Tim Krul, who helped his side to that third place finish at the World Cup in Brazil in 2014 and was there watching on at the game last night. Thanks so much for joining us, Tim. I mean, what do you think? How do you sum up that game last night and what it did to your belief about Dutch chances?
6: Yeah, very mixed feelings because, like you mentioned, Holland went up twice against a very tough team because Japan, they're not a team full of superstars, but they're collectively so strong. And before the game, we knew that it was going to be hard to break them down because they're really defensively very solid, because the last six games they had five clean sheets and beating teams like Brazil and Germany and England, Holland knew it was going to be a tough game.
0: Yeah, and Ronald Koeman has received a bit of criticism, but stood by that decision to go with his triple substitution, to go more defensive. I mean, what was your view? Was it the right call?
6: It's easy, obviously, talking after in hindsight. At the time, I was surprised because Holland weren't really in trouble. But yeah, the manager decided to go with a back five and put a defender on and took two quick strikers off. And it was a bit of a strange one. I can kind of half see why you want to close the door like Japan were doing from the start. But yeah, it worked against the team, unfortunately. And it gave Japan a bit of a momentum. The fans of Japan were really rallying behind them for the last 20 minutes. I was very impressed with them in the stadium because they really, really got behind them. And yeah, they managed to get this equalizer, a great header, unfortunately, for Holland to concede a set piece. But yeah, it was, I think the criticism was deserved because the substitutions, in my opinion, should have been like for like. We should have been able to hit Japan on the break because they had to obviously force something.
0: It takes a fair bit for any fans to compete with the Dutch, but you're right, the Japan fans turning up in their numbers and bringing the atmosphere as well. I mean, that phrase that's always used around Japan, that the dark horses, very much been used over the last couple of days with them in terms of this tournament. I mean, from what you've seen, how justified is that in terms of how far you think they can go?
6: Yeah, they're a really strong collective team. It's a team that's been with the same manager for years. They've really got a clear idea of an identity. So, yeah, I mean, the first game of the tournament is always about getting confidence, getting a bit of momentum going and get a first result on the board. And I think for both teams, yeah, there's the kind of this mixed feelings of not getting that first win on the board. But, yeah, they both can be proud and it's all about momentum, like I mentioned. And the next game is key for Holland against Sweden, who themselves had an amazing game yesterday, beating Tunisia 5-1. So again, it's not going to be an easy game against a team that obviously got Gyökeres and Isak as strikers.
0: Yeah, we saw, I mean, big scoring from Sweden and great performances from both Isak and Gyökeres. You know, sitting in the position that you did as a goalkeeper, what would be your message for the Dutch team heading into that one and stopping their attacking threat?
6: Yeah, I think you have to go and believe in your own qualities because Holland still individually have got some superstars there. And it's all about, like I said, that confidence. We need the strikers to step up. We haven't been scoring enough leading up to the tournament. So, yeah, there's definitely pressure there, but the World Cup can lead to some amazing moments and teams can grow into tournaments. There could be some surprise players coming out, like Somerville yesterday. He was amazing, scoring his amazing goal. So, really excited about it. I think they call it the Orange Fever. Hasn't really kicked off as of yet. I mean, the fan, I don't know if you've seen the fan walk with the bus with thousands and thousands of Holland fans, and also other teams were involved with it. And again, that just shows you how amazing football can bring everybody together. And it was literally tens of thousands of people on the streets celebrating this amazing World Cup. So really excited for the next weeks coming up.
0: Were you part of the walk?
6: I was on that bus, yes. I was. It was one of those bucket list moments because, again, this bus has been a national treasure for the last years. And me, Wesley Snyder, and Klaas-Jan Huntelaar were invited to be on this bus. And yeah, we went and truly joined the party. And it was it really set the tone for an amazing afternoon. The game itself was a bit of a chess game, a bit boring at the start, but it was always going to be like that in the first game, especially the first half, and it really kicked off in the second half. And yeah, it was a joy to be part of. And I think in the Dallas Stadium as well, like I mentioned, the Japanese fans really made it a big party. And it was a great game. And I think it sets the tone for an amazing tournament, hopefully.
0: Yeah, well, if not now, when? Brilliant opportunity for you to see the World Cup from the different perspective. Tim, thank you so much for joining us. It's been a real pleasure to speak to you.
6: Thank you, Amanda.
0: Well, the former Dutch boss, Dick Advocaat, was overcome with emotion ahead of kickoff of Curaçao's tournament opener. He'd stepped aside from his role, you might remember, having guided the team to the tournament for the first time to care for his daughter, who was ill. But after an improvement in her condition, he returned to the role for this tournament, the 78-year-old becoming the oldest ever manager to lead a side at the World Cup. And he saw them create history, scoring their first ever World Cup goal in their first ever World Cup match. Ultimately, though, they fell to a heavy 7-1 defeat at the hands of Germany. Plenty more from the World Cup to come, but elsewhere, it's been 20 years in the making, but the Carolina Hurricanes are Stanley Cup champions once again.
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0: Welcome back. 20 years after their last success, the Carolina Hurricanes celebrating life as Stanley Cup champions once again. They beat the Vegas Golden Knights 3-0 on Sunday in Game 6 to win the series 4-2 with a game to spare. It was just 3 minutes 47 seconds in that Taylor Hall opened the scoring for the Hurricanes, with Jackson Blake doubling their lead midway through the second period. Rookie goaltender Brandon Boosie made 22 saves in his first career playoff shutout, with Nikolai Ehlers scoring the third and final goal with 68 seconds left on the clock. He didn't get on the score sheet in this one. It was captain Jordan Staal, though, who was named playoffs MVP as he lifted the Stanley Cup for the second time, having already done it with Pittsburgh in 2009. A massive 8 goals and 4 assists in this series, a huge part of the success, as head coach Rod Brind'Amour, who lifted the cup as Carolina's playing captain in 2006, said afterwards, it was their time. Well, Lewis Hamilton claimed a long-awaited emotional victory in Barcelona on Sunday, his first since joining Ferrari. Afterwards, he said it was beyond his wildest dreams. So the 41-year-old hasn't been on top of the podium since July 2024 and admitted he's come back from quite a low place, having labelled himself as useless useless at one point last season. It was an all-British podium for the first time in 60 years, with his former teammate George Russell in second and last year's world champion Lando Norris in third. Championship leader Kimi Antonelli retired from the race. Well, many people's pre-tournament favourites, Spain, get their World Cup campaign underway later on Monday. We've been to visit their training base, where a whole lot of people are getting excited about playing host to Lamine Yamal and co. Stay with us.
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0: Welcome back. One of the big pre-tournament favourites, Spain, kick off their World Cup campaign just a few hours from now against Cape Verde in Atlanta. The Spain boss, Luis de la Fuente, said that Lamine Yamal is in perfect condition, despite him missing last week's warm-up against Mexico in the wake of that injury he suffered on April the 22nd for Barcelona. The European champions have based themselves at Baylor School, which is over 100 miles away from Atlanta in Tennessee. And my CNN Sport colleague, Patrick Snell, recently took a trip to find out more about where the likes of Yamal, Rodri and Pedri will be plotting and prepping to get their hands on Spain's first World Cup trophy since 2010.
20: Spain's superstar footballers are coming to town, and we've travelled to Chattanooga here in Tennessee to take a look at La Roja's home away from home at the start of this year's World Cup.
21: Spain's tournament opener against Cape Verde takes place on June the 15th, right in the heart of downtown Atlanta in Georgia. That's about a two-hour drive and well over 100 miles away from Baylor School, their training base camp in a neighboring state.
22: As soon as you put one foot on Baylor School, it's amazing because you have everything. The place are going to have everything to train, to recover, to have fun.
23: They are very complimentary of the space. You know, we've worked really well together to figure out what their needs are and what exactly we can offer them as a practice facility, but also as a partner to help them be successful through the World Cup.
21: The Spaniards are embarking on their quest for a second world crown to add to their triumph in South Africa 16 years ago. Privacy and security are very much front and center for La Roja's star-studded squad. Two key reasons this private school in Chattanooga was selected.
23: We have a big city feel, small town as well. So we offer them an opportunity to remain focused and have a secured environment so they can kind of keep their eye on the prize.
24: This is the largest international sporting event in the world. And we've been having communications with the federal government, the state government, and our local government to make sure we're all in sync, we all are aligned, and we're marching to the same drum.
22: In Chattanooga, we are going to find the privacy in the training ground. And in the other hand, we are going to be in the hotel in the middle of the city, which is also good for the players to go for a walk or to meet the people there.
1: The energy that we've seen so far has been absolutely amazing, and they're not even here yet.
21: At Baylor, these teenage boys on the school's football team train amid a feeling of disbelief that Spain's La Roja are actually heading to their school.
20: There really is so much excitement here at the school. After all, 2010 world champion Spain are coming to town. They're also the reigning European champions as well. And on their side, they have a remarkable superstar by the name of Lamine Yamal, 18 years of age, pretty much the same age as the kids here.
2: I'm 16 years old myself, and seeing Lamine Yamal, that's like a generational talent. Seeing him win the Euros, turning from 16 to 17 is a big motivation for me.
6: It's kind of humbling knowing that we're playing for a state championship and Lamine's playing for a World Cup.
14: It's an unbelievable experience. No other high schooler gets to brag that they got the best player in the world right now playing at their campus.
18: I'm really trying to figure out how he has eligibility so we can keep him here for next year.
21: The school and its students aren't the only ones excited about Spain's arrival. The community as a whole is fully embracing the Spaniards' time in Chattanooga, well aware the European champions are hungry for more success.
23: We plan to offer a couple of different traditional paellas throughout the month of June and into July while the team's here. I want to have the most authentic paella, or like when somebody visiting from Spain tries our char-grilled octopus, that they're maybe transported back for a second.
20: And what's going to happen if, I don't know, some superstar like Lamine Yamal walks in for dinner one night? What's gonna happen?
23: The pressure's on, and we are going to offer the best five-star experience possible.
20: Well, however Spain's group stage matches pan out, La Roja will be hoping their time here will be very much a recipe for success come later in the tournament.
0: That was Patrick Snell, of course. Spain against Cape Verde, Saudi Arabia against Uruguay, the two matches from Group H today. But that is it from myself and the team for this edition of World Sport. Thanks for joining us. See you next time. Goodbye.
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11: Well, US President Trump on his way to the G7 summit in Evian-le-Bain after announcing the US and Iran have reached an agreement on the Strait of Hormuz. It is 3 p.m. in France. It's 5 p.m. in Abu Dhabi. I'm Becky Anderson from our Middle East programming headquarters. You're watching Connect the World. Also coming up, a deadly overnight barrage by Russia sparks a massive fire at a centuries-old monastery in Ukraine. And Great Britain wants to give kids their childhood back. But will a new social media ban actually work? Well, the stock market in New York opens about 30 minutes from now, 9:30 local time. Futures 30 minutes out are rallying on that US-Iran news. Will it last? We'll see. Well, after months of conflict and uncertainty, the US and Iran say they have reached an agreement. It is set to be signed on Friday in Geneva and would reportedly see the immediate end of the US blockade of Iranian ports, as well as the reopening of the Strait of Hormuz. Oil prices fell sharply on that news, but crucial questions remain about exactly what happens next. Well, Tehran says there will be a 60-day negotiation period, which would hinge on the U.S. meeting certain commitments, they say. Those include the release of billions of dollars of frozen Iranian funds, something Washington rejects. Also unclear, the status of Lebanon. Iran has said the agreement includes an end to the conflict there, but Israel says it will not withdraw from southern Lebanon. Well, Israel is making it clear it is not happy with this UN-Iran agreement. We are hearing criticism from politicians of different political camps. And as we've been reporting, Israel's defense chief says the IDF won't be pulling out of Lebanon. CNN's Oren Liebman has the view from Jerusalem. And why is it that Israel, seemingly across the board, at least when it comes to government officials, so unhappy with this agreement? And do we know where the Israeli Prime Minister Benjamin Netanyahu stands?
12: Well, we don't know publicly because he hasn't made a statement about the ceasefire deal yet or what his intentions are here. In fact, the only statement we saw on social media yesterday that had anything to do with President Donald Trump was a happy birthday message that celebrated how closely they're working together. And yet other ministers in the government, even politicians in the opposition, have come out against this deal, specifically because of what is expected to be the demands upon Israel as it relates to Lebanon. Iran, pretty much from the beginning, has demanded that any ceasefire between the U.S. and Iran include Lebanon and a potential withdrawal of Israeli forces. Well, Israel's defense minister said he will not, and that Israel will not be withdrawing forces from the territory it occupies in southern Lebanon. So clearly signaling there. And he talked about, by the way, the existing and expected pressure. So there's clearly an expectation that the U.S. will put pressure on them to withdraw. The question is, ultimately, how does Benjamin Netanyahu handle this pressure and what are his options? Trump has clearly boxed him in at this point. Trump, in fact, said just a couple of days ago that Israel should not be attacking anywhere in Lebanon. He also said Hezbollah should not attack Israel. Well, we've seen him say that in mid-April, and that fell apart within a matter of days. So it's clear the Israeli government, ministers, those who are very close to Netanyahu, are very unhappy with this agreement, the language they've used, the statements they've put out. Netanyahu has been very careful here. He has virtually never publicly criticized Trump. And at least as of right now, that is still the case, Becky.
11: Oren, I want our viewers to hear what former President Barack Obama told ABC about this new agreement. Let's have a listen.
1: It is doubtful that any agreement that arises is going to be significantly different or a significant improvement from the deal that we had in the first place and had worked for a long stretch of time before we, the United States, pulled out of it.
11: So this is an MOU. It is effectively a promise to talk at this point. Oren, is there a sense that many Israelis in and outside the government actually agree with Mr. Obama? This is likely to be just like the old deal, which Israel didn't like the first time around.
12: I think that's sort of dawning on the Israeli public and Israeli politicians. We've even seen some of the pro-Netanyahu right-wing media start criticizing not only the deal, but also President Donald Trump as well, which would have been unthinkable just a few months ago or just a few weeks ago during the war. And you're exactly right to point out what this is, Becky. All this memorandum of understanding is an attempt to reset the situation in the Strait of Hormuz to what it was before the war. There are no promises that we're aware of on the highly enriched uranium or Iran's nuclear program or its ballistic missiles or proxies here. We need to wait to see what's in the deal, and certainly Trump could help us by releasing the text of the MOU. But all this really is right now is talks about talks as they try to reset the Strait of Hormuz to what it was before. It's also worth pointing out that Trump has repeatedly boasted about Iran not having a nuclear weapon under his agreement. Well, if you look at the language of the Iran nuclear deal under former President Barack Obama, the JCPOA, that's provision 3 under the preamble and general provisions that Iran will not have a nuclear weapon. This isn't some new thing that Trump has discovered. It is exactly what was in the Obama-era nuclear deal.
11: I want us just to hear from Ursula von der Leyen. She said, and she's, of course, the EU president, she said, in part, freedom of navigation must be restored toll-free. This is essential for regional stability and the global economy. It opens the door to broader negotiations on peace and security in the Middle East and should end Iran's nuclear and ballistics programs and its destabilizing activities in the region. Look, that statement could have been written by any of the Gulf countries where I look. This doesn't feel as if we are anywhere close to a comprehensive agreement that would deal with, and I know that Israel would want this, the threat of a, you know, the core nuclear issue here, the threat of a ballistic missiles and drone program, and proxies at this point. So it's interesting, isn't it? You know, the Gulf could have written that statement that Ursula von der Leyen has recently posted, and that aligns to a degree with what we understand to be the position by most Israeli politicians, if not Israelis themselves.
12: I mean, the key to understanding what's in this deal is to see the text of it. We haven't seen that yet. But then it's negotiating the real issues. Opening the Strait of Hormuz is just the beginning here. She is right. It is an international waterway. It should be open for the world to use. But Iran discovered throughout the course of this war that they have a tremendous amount of leverage and an ability to open and shut it effectively at their will. And that's given them a tremendous amount of power, even if their military has been destroyed by the U.S. and Israel. That was never their strength here to begin with. Now it's the broader issues she mentions and what can be negotiated of that. I mean, the JCPOA under Obama took years to negotiate, and they want to do all of this in 60 days. Meanwhile, Iran is fully aware of the U.S. political timeline, that midterms are looming for Trump. And one thing he doesn't want to see is gas prices skyrocket again, and that would happen almost immediately if the negotiations fail and Trump decides to restart the war and Iran shuts the Strait of Hormuz again. So there are difficult months here ahead. There is a sense of relief, I think, in the Gulf and beyond that we got to this point, but to close a final deal is, we're certainly not there yet.
11: Yeah, absolutely. All right, good stuff. So as we, thank you, Aaron, as we consider all of the angles of this MOU, and let's call it what it is an MOU. Let's not use the word deal at this point. And let's not even use the word agreement. Frankly, it's a framework that is to be used in discussion, negotiations about where the US and Iran are headed next. I want to draw your attention to this piece on CNN Digital that my CNN Abu Dhabi colleague Mustafa Salem co-wrote. Quote, dissent grows against deal in Iran, but the regime is likely to have final say in it. They say, just as there are voices in the US and Israel opposing any agreement with Tehran, Iran has its own dissenting factions. While they stop short of directly challenging the supreme leader, these voices are now bold enough to claim even that Mojtaba Khamenei has been deceived into blessing the agreement. And I'll post that on my social platforms at Becky CNN, and you can find my thoughts there later today on where we are at and where we are headed. Right, Elena Treen in Geneva, where President Trump is expected to land soon before he heads to the G7 summit close to the Swiss border in France. So the US president will attend G7 before heading to Geneva to sign this MOU on Friday. We have seen this playbook before. Donald Trump at Sharm el-Sheikh on the Gaza deal in Davos with the border peace. We know he likes the optics. What more can we expect from the G7 summit itself, Elena?
3: Yeah, look, I think there's no question, Becky, that the president is thrilled that he has an agreement in hand with this memorandum of understanding as he touches down here in Europe ahead of this G7 summit. From the White House officials, Becky, I spoke with yesterday, shortly after they had announced that an agreement had been reached, they told me that the president had really been hoping to come into this summit, being able to tout a victory on the Iran war, specifically after he had lashed out at so many of the leaders that he's about to meet face to face with over what he said was their refusal to intervene with the Strait of Hormuz. Now, of course, there's many questions about what is actually in this agreement. We have not yet seen the text. I will note as well, we're hearing a lot of mixed signals, even from the U.S. side. We just heard from Vice President J.D. Vance, Becky, saying that they had already, the Washington and Tehran has already signed the deal. They signed it virtually, he said, yesterday. That leaves a lot of questions, because what we heard from President Trump was that the Strait of Hormuz would be open on Friday after the signing ceremony, and that's when the U.S. blockade would lift as well. So questions now about how this is actually being implemented, and of course, many other parts about what the 60-day technical negotiations, which is of course triggered by the signing of this agreement, what that's going to look like. To your question about what we should expect here on the ground, I think so much, of course, of the conversations that are going to happen over the next 3 days in Evian-le-Bain, France, are going to focus on exactly this. We know many of these European leaders, we're hearing them weigh in publicly. European officials have been talking to CNN, essentially saying that they are happy about this agreement, but they want to see the strait opened immediately. And they also are eager to learn specifically what is in it as well. They are also trying to get briefed. They have not seen the text, we were told, either. And so that's going to dominate, I think, a lot of these conversations. Of course, in my conversations with other people in the White House, they said more broadly, you'll hear conversations about trade, about artificial intelligence. But what's interesting is that, having someone who's covered the president do these type of foreign trips in the past, he's not someone who really enjoys them. I spoke with one senior White House official, Becky, who essentially said they really look at the G7 summit in its totality as one big photo op, and that really a lot of the conversations that they have will be great for the president to see them face to face, but a lot of the more important announcements end up coming following the summit and the meetings that they set up. So just an inside look into how many people at the White House and the president himself are viewing this. But all to say, I think, of course, we're really going to see Iran dominate much of what takes place here over the next couple of days.
11: Yeah. He hasn't got good form on these, has he? He's walked out of a couple of them. As long as it's working for Donald Trump, I'm sure he'll stick it out. Thank you, Elena. G7 leaders are on their way to France, where the US-Iran agreement and Russia's war with Ukraine are expected to be part of what is this three-day summit agenda. America's allies will again have the challenge of managing their relationship with President Trump, who has criticized some of them for their resistance to joining his war with Iran. Officials say Trump plans to press his fellow leaders to help reopen the Strait of Hormuz now that an agreement is in place. And to be honest, that is exactly what the international community said it would do once an agreement is in place. So let's see what comes out of that. The British Prime Minister welcomed the agreement when he spoke in London earlier today.
4: This is a hugely significant moment. We have long called for de-escalation, and it is vital that all parties seize this opportunity to secure stability in the region and restore freedom of navigation in the Strait of Hormuz, which in turn will ease the economic pressures felt by people here in the United Kingdom and around the world.
11: CNN's Melissa Bell joining us now. So our sources tell us that Donald Trump wanted to enter this week's G7 in a position of strength with an agreement with Iran in hand. He's got this, as we understand it, signed over the weekend, although we can't, you know, we can't stand that up necessarily. What are we, what are you hearing from those who've been planning this week's meetings about what is expected to come out of this? And how much do you believe that the US-Iran war will sort of dominate to the degree that, for example, AI, which I know was supposed to be sort of front and center in this meeting, maybe sort of, you know, not dismissed outright, but certainly sort of shoved to the side?
13: That's right, Becky. Ukraine and Iran had been going to be central to this G7. Anyway, President Zelensky arrives here in Evian-les-Bains tomorrow morning. He's also going to be joined here in Evian-les-Bains by the leaders, for instance, of Egypt, the UAE and Qatar, because the plan had always been for G7 leaders to take the opportunity to look at the these two major wars and to try and figure out what progress they could make on it, specifically given just how divisive Iran has been between the American president and the rest of his G7 counterparts. It's been a very carefully staged, managed G7 because, as you mentioned, of President Trump's tendency to walk out early if he's displeased with someone, and because of the tensions that currently exist, the more specifically over Iran. Clearly, given this memorandum of understanding, this is going to dominate even more. And you're quite right, there had been these other subjects that were to be discussed. No doubt they will to continue to be. They were the only ones, by the way, who were ever going to be at the center of any common declaration. The French presidency, beyond having planned this Versailles dinner on Wednesday to ensure that President Trump sticks this G7 out, has also very carefully stage-managed the agenda, avoiding, for instance, climate change, saying there will be no joint declaration on the topics like Iran and Ukraine, because they simply know that this is very difficult to achieve. Now, with the events over the course of the weekend, Iran clearly will dominate a great deal more. And we've been hearing European leaders really line up this morning to express this sort of guarded optimism, Becky. On one hand, saying that they're very pleased, as you just heard from Keir Starmer, that this has happened. They're keen for the opening of the Strait of Hormuz. The French president announcing this morning that, you'll remember, that Franco-British naval operation that it had been pledged would be ready to go once hostilities stopped, to help ensure the free navigation through the Strait of Hormuz. That is ready to go, said President Macron. The military assets necessary to ensure that the Strait of Hormuz remain open are actually in place. We've heard also from Kaja Kallas, who's the EU's top diplomat, saying that they are poised and ready and coming here now to try and figure out with their fellow G7 leaders how more the European Union can get involved in this process, having pretty much been left out of it as a result of not having been consulted at all on the beginning of the war, Becky, how they can get involved at this particularly critical juncture to ensure that these initial steps towards peace gain momentum and can be helped. So you've got the EU lining up to do what it can to help. You heard from Ursula von der Leyen as well. The rest of the G7 leaders are going to be very keen to take this opportunity to try and fix relations with the American president, get involved in trying to return the global economy to normality with the opening of the Strait of Hormuz. But in everything we've heard this morning, Becky, there is this cautious optimism, I said, because as you've pointed out so rightly over the course of the last few minutes, there is so much left to do and so much potential still for this to be derailed.
14: Absolutely. Good to have you, Melissa. Thank you, and thank you for working through the noise behind you. The helicopters bringing in the big guns. All right, thank you. Still to come, a 1,000-year-old monastery in Kyiv goes up in flames after a massive Russian attack. And unplugging kids from social media. The United Kingdom announces a sweeping ban for under-16s. We'll get you the details and, indeed, the backlash after this.
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14: Well, a major Russian assault on Kyiv has damaged one of Ukraine's most revered landmarks. This UNESCO-listed Kyiv-Peshetsk monastery caught fire after the overnight barrage, prompting outrage from European leaders. France's foreign minister says, for the French, it would be like bombing Notre-Dame.
20: En Ukraine, une nouvelle fois, la nuit dernière...
21: In Ukraine, Vladimir Putin's Russia showed the extent of its cruelty by massively striking the capital, Kyiv, causing extremely severe damage to the Cathedral of the Assumption. And as the Kyiv-Peshetsk Lavra, a UNESCO World Heritage Site, which, for us French, would be the equivalent of bombing Notre Dame or Saint-Denis, something that is obviously unacceptable.
14: Well, Ukraine says last night's attack on Kyiv and other cities killed at least 9 people. I want to bring in Sebastian Shukla, my colleague, who has the very latest. And let's start with the damage to that historic monastery. Just how bad is it?
22: Yeah, Becky, there's something really striking about seeing those synonymous golden onion-shaped domes known all across the Orthodox world being on fire. And we've heard there from the French foreign minister just how angry people are. And it extends all over Europe and including from the Ukrainians themselves. They're irate that a place of worship, somewhere that's supposed to be a place of sanctity and haven, has been targeted like this. The Ukrainian security services are saying that they've been able to identify that a drone specifically targeted and hit the monastery. It's something that we at CNN are not able to independently verify, but they have allegedly been down to the site and taken pieces of the drone, which prove that this particular model, a Garand 2, struck the monastery. And as you said, Becky, it's 1,000 years old. You know, it's medieval, almost literally, and has been through many different iterations. It's been attacked before, earlier in this war. It's also been razed to the ground during the Second World War under Ukraine's Nazi occupation, and has been rebuilt. And Pecherskaya Lava, as the kind of rough translation of it, translates to a monastery of caves. It really is somewhere that is incredibly sacred to Ukrainians. And as a result of Russia's attack last night, we've seen that number rise now to 11 dead and just over 50 people injured. Take a listen to what the EU's top diplomat, Kai Kallas, had to say about the attack too last night.
2: Last night we saw again increased attacks on civilians, also UNESCO in heritage sites. So these are all war crimes that Russia is committing. Of course, we are also coming today with more listings, more sanctions that we have been working on the military-industrial complex of Russia, but also the shadow fleet.
22: And Becky, I just want to read to you as well what President Zelensky had to say. He also equated this to a war crime. It is one of the biggest crimes against Christian culture that Russia has committed here. And as these attacks are taking place, or this attack took place last night, Becky, a really significant and important milestone for Ukraine in its membership with the European Union took place. We just heard from Kaya Kallas there. She is speaking today, or was speaking today, ahead of an EU foreign ministers meeting, which is essentially going to kick off, be the first step on ratifying or giving the option for Ukraine to join the European Union. And I just want to front load it by saying, Becky, that Ukraine, there's a European Council meeting happening this week. Ukraine's not about to join the European Union. In fact, we're some years off. We're estimates somewhere between 4 and 10 years. But it's highly significant that Ukraine is now going to be allowed to begin these talks, because the European Union have finally determined that this is the moment for Ukraine to be able to start them. The initial talks are going to be about this first cluster, which generally looks at, is Ukraine able to uphold democracy and the core values of the European Union? And so those talks are going to begin largely in earnest, and a major step for Ukraine, Becky.
14: Gotcha. Thank you. All right. Sebastian with us out of Berlin. Markets breathing a sigh of relief at word of a deal between the US and Iran, or an agreement at least. Oil prices are sharply lower, but will that last as we do await, the real sort of pen to paper, as it were, and the negotiations on a real deal to begin? We'll talk business just after this.
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0: I'm Richard Karn, and everyone loves my hose, the Pocket Hose Ballistic, now made with a bulletproof polymer that is 5 times stronger than steel. 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
6: Welcome back. I'm Becky Anderson in Abu Dhabi. You are watching Connect the World. These are your headlines this hour. And the US and Iran say they have reached an agreement aimed at ending hostilities and will sign a memorandum of understanding on Friday. President Trump says the US will lift its blockade of Iranian ports and the Strait of Hormuz will reopen once that agreement is signed. Iran says one of its top priorities will be the lifting of sanctions. And we've just heard from the U.S. vice president saying that the agreement was signed digitally on Sunday. Well, Donald Trump posting, quote, ships are starting to move, many loaded up with oil out of the Strait of Hormuz. They are going along the southern highway, which is totally safe, secure and pristine. There are other areas of travel also. Exclamation mark, exclamation mark, exclamation mark. Let's get you the opening bell on Wall Street. And let me tell you, these markets are expected to come out of the gates sort of roaring today. That's the bell. That will usher in the trading day. And let's get you a look at the Dow Jones Industrial Average. The other two markets will need to settle just somewhat. But the Dow Jones already looking in sterling form, more than 1% higher, expecting to see a similar rise on both the S&P and on the Nasdaq, perhaps even higher on the Nasdaq. Keep your eyes out for that. We'll get you that in a moment. Oil prices helping, dropping to their lowest in more than 3 months today. Right now, Brent crude trading like that, down nearly 5%. And WTI, which is the US benchmark, of course, down more than 5%. These markets, remember, are significantly higher than they were before the US and Israel launched their attacks on Iran in February, just over 110, 111 days ago. So one has to wonder whether this is the new normal to a degree. CNN Business senior reporter David Goldman is here. How would you describe what we're seeing on the oil markets today?
7: Yeah, it's exactly as you said. Maybe I should add some exclamation marks to this, too, because oil prices really are falling very sharply. As you noted, I mean, 5%, we're just not seeing that kind of action.

0: Down, we were just above $90 on Thursday, and we're down this much. That's a pretty significant move, and it lends credence to this quote from our president, Donald Trump, who said that it's going to come down like a rock once this deal signs. So what happens? Well, listen, let's put this into perspective. We were below $70 a barrel. We're above 80 now, as you said. We're still significantly higher than we were. What is it going to take to get oil back down to normal? Will it really fall like a rock? Well, the oil market says no. The oil market says that we are not going to return to $70 until October of 2031. Remember, there's a front month contract. That's the one that's for delivery next month. That's coming down very sharply. But the other contracts, they are not budging. 2031 is when the oil market says that we're going to come below 70. And the reason for that is the following. We have here a map of the Strait of Hormuz, and there are two ways to get out. First way is right around the coast of Iran, and then the second is right around here. And this is what led President Trump to give all of his exclamation marks about how to get out. There have been ships around the coast of Oman that are getting out. Around here, you've had to pay a toll to get out. But this is only 23 miles wide right here. And so imagine the flood of ships that need to get out of the strait once the deal is actually in place. It's going to take a long time, and there's mines all around here. That's going to make it very difficult. It could take a month to clear all of the mines. And so this is going to be a very, very slow process, but that's not all. Then you need to get all of the ships back in to take the oil back out. So we're not talking on a scale of weeks, we're talking on the scale of months. And then once that's done, the production in all of these places, well, that all needs to come back online as well. There's a lot that needs to happen. And then once all of that happens, we need to refill our stockpiles. There is a billion barrels of oil that need to be refilled in the Strategic Petroleum Reserve and all of the emergency stockpiles all around the world. And what effect will that have? It means that oil will have demand that is basically inelastic for prices. It doesn't matter what the price is, we need to refill those, and that will support oil prices too. That is why we think that right now the market is predicting 2031 to get back down to normal, Becky.
1: Fascinating. Always good to have you, David. Thank you very much indeed. I do want to check back on the stock markets. I'd suggested the Nasdaq may be higher, and it is significantly higher today, 2.3% up, 600 points trading at just shy of 26,500. And the S&P in good spirits as well, trading over 7,500 at nearly 1.5% higher. On the Nasdaq, SpaceX shares up some 5.75%, been a little bit higher than this today, just come off since we've been trading, so kicking up about nearly 8% on the open, coming back off just a little bit, but still higher. Remember, $135 was the debut price for SpaceX shares on Friday. Investors clamored for a piece of the company, piece of the action when it went public, pushing the shares well up now from the IPO price, making founder Elon Musk the world's first trillionaire. Plus some. Well, the UK has announced one of the world's most far-reaching social media bans for children aged under 16. Not only will the UK see kids banned from using platforms like TikTok, Instagram, or X, but it will also restrict their use of gaming and live streaming platforms. Now, this policy could come into force by next spring. A survey of parents found 9 in 10 supported the ban. However, it has received mixed support, I've got to say, from experts. Despite that, though, British Prime Minister Keir Starmer insists the move will, quote, give kids their childhood back.
2: This is not something I do lightly, and I will not present it as cost-free. as if social media has brought

0: no benefits to young people, because clearly that is wrong. But government is always about choices. And it's clear to me that a full ban is the right choice.
1: Well, CNN's Nada Bashir joining me from London. I was just having a look at the details of this plan. Keir Starmer going even further than Australia did last year. So walk us through how this will operate in the first instance, Nada.
2: Well, Becky, the plan in place is set to be implemented, as you mentioned, early spring next year. It actually has to go before Parliament as a bill before Christmas before it can be implemented. But it is going a step further, and this is being described by the government as a watershed moment. So not only will we be seeing bans on social media platforms like Instagram, TikTok and Snapchat for children under the age of 16, but they'll be looking at restrictions on gaming platforms, on any sort of platform that would allow a child to interact with strangers live online. And the focus is, of course, not only on child protection, but also crucially on the mental health of children as well, and ensure that their screen times are lower as well. And this has raised some questions as to how exactly this will be policed and implemented. We've seen similar examples in Australia and Spain. The focus will be on ensuring there is age verification on such platforms. And of course, we've been hearing from the likes of Meta, which of course controls Instagram and Facebook, as well as the parent company of Snapchat, which says that they have already put in place measures to try to enhance child protection. There are some concerns that this may potentially, according to one Meta spokesperson, isolate young people from communities that they have built, and that they might look for that community elsewhere where there are fewer restrictions. But according to the government, this has been widely popular amongst a survey carried out as part of their consultation process that has been taking place for months now. More than 100,000 people surveyed, including parents, young people and industry leaders. And more than 80% of the parents who responded said they believe that the risks posed by social media outweigh the benefits. Take a listen.
3: If it's how kids are socialising, then are we going to have problems with like isolation and loneliness? So there needs to potentially be alternatives for younger children, social media that's safer for teenagers rather than just point blank wiping it out.
4: I didn't have social media until I was 16. I loved life before that, and I think like a lot of insecurities I had were from, you know, interacting with stuff online.
5: Good thing. Too much time spent on screens. Not good for anyone, never mind someone's brain still developing.
1: All right, Nada Bashir reporting for us from London. Well, there's four World Cup matches on tap for Monday, including one of the favourites, Spain, who are set to begin their campaign just a few hours from now in Atlanta. That is where CNN's headquarters are. Details ahead.
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8: 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Nice, right?
1: Well, Lamine Yamal declared fit but unsure of a starting berth when Spain take on Cape Verde in World Cup action in Group H. Manu Davies joining us now. Spain, of course, are many people's picks to win it. How do you fancy their chances at this point?
11: Yeah, it's funny to think they haven't won a World Cup since 2010, isn't it? But they are the European champions. I have to say, you have to say France are up there. Fascinated to see Argentina as well. They kick off their campaign tomorrow, the defending champions. But I think it's big news for Spain fans that Lamine Yamal has been declared fit to play. Whether or not he'll start remains to be seen. Be fascinating. What a World Cup debut for Cape Verde, by the way, against Spain. But we've also got Egypt playing their first match of the tournament on Mo Salah's 34th birthday. So a lot of people with eyes on him as they look to hopefully claim their first ever World Cup victory. But we're going to be live to Atlanta in just a couple of minutes in World Sport. That is where Spain are playing their game in just a couple of hours. So I hope people will be able to join us after the break, Becky.
1: Ben's entertainment, as it were, as well. Some good matches this weekend, first weekend of the tournament. Good stuff, Amanda. World Sport's up next. I'm back in 15.
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11: Hi, thanks for joining us. Welcome along to World Sport Live from London. With me, Amanda Davis. Many people's pre-tournament favourites kick off their World Cup campaign in just a couple of hours. Spain taking on tournament debutants Cape Verde in Atlanta. They've received a boost, with coach Luis de la Fuente describing 18-year-old superstar Lamine Yamal as being in perfect condition, despite the injury he suffered for Barcelona on April the 22nd, which ruled him out of the end of the La Liga season. Well, we can head over live now to Atlanta, from where Patrick Snell joins us. Pat, great to see you. We saw those epic pictures of the atmosphere at the fan zone where you are on Saturday for Brazil against Morocco. I know quarter to 10 on a Monday morning is a little bit different, but you suspect Spain will go into this one wanting to make a statement.
18: Hi there, Amanda. Yeah, welcome to the Atlanta Fan Zone. We've been building up to this day for absolutely years, and it's going to be really exciting. I can feel it already. We're expecting thousands in here once again. It's not even officially open yet. We're still a few minutes away from that, but let's get to those scenes from Saturday evening during the Brazil-Morocco game. I can tell you, we now know that there were just under 10,000 fans, around 9,000 fans at its peak right inside here. There were over 20,000 right through the course of the day on Saturday. No one doubts or disputes the passion that this Atlanta area has for the beautiful game of football, or maybe I should now say soccer, but the images from Saturday night going viral, it was packed. A lot of my CNN buddies were right there, including producers Sam and Jeff, a load of friends from all over town. Just excitement, excitement, excitement. So the big question, Amanda, on everyone's lips on this day concerning the European champion Spain: will a young teenager by the name of Lamine Yamal, will the Barca team phenom actually play in the game? Luis de la Fuente, La Roja's head coach, tantalizing, indicating maybe, but maybe, but not so sure, this after that injury that he sustained back in April. So that's the big question going into this one. Ahead of the tournament, I had a great chat with the head coach of Cape Verde, Bubista. His country playing in this tournament for the very first time, becoming the third tiniest nation to do so after Iceland 8 years ago and Curaçao. Take a listen to my chat with Bubista.
19: We are so exciting. I think the people is so exciting. We're gonna do our best for our people.
20: Just an incredible achievement, history-making achievement. I wonder, what were the celebrations like when the team qualified? How big were the celebrations?
19: It's everywhere. Our people are so exciting, so happy. Our people in the world, so great for our qualification. And now, our people is so grateful for everything.
20: Yeah. Well, let's look ahead to the first game for you. It just happens to be against Spain, 2010 World Champions, right here in Atlanta. I wonder if this ball may end up in the back of the Spanish net at some point. You never know. What are the emotions you're feeling ahead of that match against the mighty La Roja?
19: We know it's very difficult match, but anything is possible. We're gonna do our best to show the world when we can do in football. In football, we know it's a hard game, but we are our hearts.
20: Yeah.
19: And this is important for us.
20: Yeah. Can your team make an impact, a real impact, on the tournament?
19: We want to do impact in the game for our people, and we want to show for every person. We are a small country, but we can play against the big team.
18: Yeah, and I think that's the message. Don't underestimate a country that's got absolutely nothing to lose. We saw Curaçao scoring against Germany on Sunday. Can Cape Verde do the same against La Mighty La Roja? Just a word on the street here, Amanda. The fans, this fan park is opening in about 10 minutes from right now. Kick off in just over 2 hours as well. Fans already lining up to get inside. I was grabbing a pre-life shot coffee in a hotel very close to here. The Spaniards were in line with me, and I'm telling you, as we prepare to get our coffee, they are all very confident of an opening day victory here in Atlanta for Spain. But you never know. Back to you.
11: You never know. No food truck coffee for you, Patrick. But it was not a shoddy hotel, was it? Thank you very much indeed. Enjoy the day ahead. Stay with us. That Curaçao goal, one of 19 to be scored on Sunday at the World Cup. Up next, former Dutch goalkeeper Tim Krul joining us from Dallas as the Dutch were pegged back by Japan in their opener.
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11: Welcome back. These were the scenes at a wet Tokyo Shibuya crossing as Japan twice came from behind to earn a 2-2 draw against the Netherlands in one of the games of the tournament so far in Group F. But it was a result that ultimately left both sides and both coaches frustrated and calling for more. Well, for the Dutch perspective, a little bit earlier, I was joined by former Netherlands goalkeeper Tim Krul, who helped his side to their third place finish at the World Cup in Brazil in 2014. He joined me from Dallas.
23: Very mixed feelings because, like you mentioned, Holland went up twice against a very tough team because Japan, they're not a team full of superstars, but they're collectively so strong. And before the game, we knew that it was going to be hard to break them down because they're really defensively very solid, because the last six games they had five clean sheets and beating teams like Brazil and Germany and England, Holland knew it was going to be a tough game.
11: Yeah, and Ronald Koeman has received a bit of criticism, but stood by that decision to go with his triple substitution, to go more defensive. I mean, what was your view? Was it the right call?
23: It's easy, obviously, talking after in hindsight. At the time, I was surprised because Holland weren't really in trouble. But the manager decided to go with a back five and put a defender on and took two quick strikers off. And it was a bit of a strange one. I can kind of half see why you want to close the door like Japan were doing from the start. But yeah, it worked against the team, unfortunately, and it gave Japan a bit of a momentum. The fans of Japan were really rallying behind them for the last 20 minutes. I was very impressed with them in the stadium because they really, really got behind them. And yeah, they managed to get this equalizer, a great header, unfortunately, for Holland to concede a set piece. But yeah, it was. I think the criticism was deserved because the substitutions, in my opinion, should have been like for like. We should have been able to hit Japan on the break because they had to obviously force something.
11: It takes a fair bit for any fans to compete with the Dutch, but you're right, the Japan fans turning up in their numbers and bringing the atmosphere as well. I mean, that phrase that's always used around Japan, that the dark horses, very much been used over the last couple of days with them in terms of this tournament. I mean, from what you've seen, how justified is that in terms of how far you think they can go?
23: Yeah, they're a really strong collective team. It's a team that's been with the same manager for years. They've really got a clear idea of identity. So, yeah, I mean, the first game of the tournament is always about getting confidence, getting a bit of momentum going and get a first result on the board. And I think for both teams, yeah, there's the kind of this mixed feelings of not getting that first win on the board. But, yeah, they both can be proud and it's all about momentum, like I mentioned. And the next game is key for Holland against Sweden, who themselves had an amazing game yesterday, beating Tunisia 5-1. So again, it's not going to be an easy game against a team that obviously got Gyökeres and Isak as strikers.
11: Not an easy game and not an easy group. Awesome to speak to former Dutch goalkeeper Tim Krul. That is it, though, from myself and the team for now. Thanks for joining us. I'm Amanda Davis in London. Becky will be back with more Connect the World after this short break. Bye.
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4: 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Nice, right?
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1: And welcome to the second hour of the show from our Middle East programming headquarters here in Abu Dhabi, where the time is just after 6 PM. I'm Becky Anderson for you. Any moment now, Donald Trump set to arrive in Geneva, a city front and centre of the diplomatic stage this week. The US president attending the G7 summit just over the border in France, fresh from announcing a breakthrough agreement with Iran after more than 15 weeks of conflict. That will be signed in Geneva on Friday. It would see the end of the US blockade of Iranian ports, as we understand it, as well as the reopening of the Strait of Hormuz. But there are still big question marks. The US rejects Tehran's claim that the agreement includes the release of billions of dollars of frozen Iranian funds. Iranian media also contradict President Trump's claim that Hormuz will be, quote, permanently toll-free. On top of this, the status of Lebanon is unclear, with Israel insisting it will not withdraw from the south. Well, the US vice president told ABC that the MOU was signed digitally yesterday. And he told CNBC, Washington hopes to release the exact text this week. Well, Nick Robertson, following developments from London. And Nick, whether you're in Riyadh, Islamabad or London, you've been our key asset across this story from its earliest days, 111 to be precise. How would you characterise where we are at with this MOU, agreement to open discussions, right now?
2: We're sort of at the verge of getting into some of the toughest negotiations that seem incredibly challenged by the timeline that they'll have to be made on, incredibly challenged because of the vagueness of language, and we don't have the details of the language yet, but the vagueness of the language to get both sides, the US and Iran, to sit down at the table together. That's what this second phase was designed to do, to put forward an MOU that they could agree on the MOU and then discuss everything after. So we're on the verge of something that looks like it will take a long time, that there's intense disagreement, that we're already seeing shadows of that disagreement about what United States' obligation is on those frozen Iranian assets that they want, on the nature and timing of the opening of the Strait of Hormuz, and Iran's intention to have a new management of the Strait of Hormuz. They say not a toll, but it will potentially amount to that. So these things were incredibly fragile. Before you even get to the discussion about those really tough issues, the nuclear enrichment, Iran's commitment not to have a nuclear weapon, an inspections regime, all of these will be sensitive. And Lebanon, of course, part of that picture, and so many ways that this is all not locked in, even when you get into the after the signing, a physical signing, after you get into these 60 days of discussions, that it could break down again, that there's a number of reasons that could sort of end the process, get either side to revert back to a previous position. So it is an achievement to be at this moment, it seems, yet the challenge ahead is monumental. And I think the scale of it is what I reflect on at the moment.
1: Right. And we are wheels down, or certainly we are not. The US president is wheels down in Geneva, and that is Air Force One on the tarmac there. And he will then, as I understand it, get a chopper to the other side of the border in France, Evian-le-Bain, which is where the G7 will meet. Nick, have a listen to former President Barack Obama weighing in on this MOU.
7: It is doubtful that any agreement that arises is going to be significantly different or a significant improvement from the deal that we had in the first place and had worked for a long stretch of time before we, the United States, pulled out of it.
1: Look, let's be quite clear about this. We have no idea where these negotiations are headed at this point. After this memo takes effect. But there is every argument to suggest that Barack Obama is indeed right there, and this will not be particularly different from the JCPOA signed under his administration back in 2015, a deal that was ripped up by Donald Trump and described as the worst deal in history. Where does that leave us?
2: Look, I think what's happened since 2015 when that deal was made and what has happened since February the 28th when President Trump decided to go to war against Iran is it's changed the perceptions of the Iranian leadership. It's changed the Iranian leadership. It's brought in what appears to be a younger, more dedicated, more hardcore, some might argue, leadership in Iran that has recognized that it does have significant leverage that it can exercise over the international community and the United States in particular to get what it wants, and that's called the Strait of Hormuz, and that is an immediate control on international energy flows and therefore international finances. So Iran is in a much stronger position than it was back in 2015 in its own mind. It is aggrieved at being attacked by the United States. It has withstood the attack of the United States and Israel. It has withstood significant internal pressure to overthrow the leadership back in January this year. And they've emerged, they believe, with a money-making mechanism, with leverage, able to make demands about their proxy in Lebanon, for example, Hezbollah. So I think when former President Obama says this deal doesn't look any stronger, Iran certainly believes it has the mechanisms in place to make what President Obama is saying correct, because it does seem unlikely at this moment. All we seem to have from this deal is getting back to the status quo ante on the Strait of Hormuz, and even that's not the status quo ante. Iran threatening to make money out of it. The nuclear part of it, that part of the deal hasn't even been broached. And when Iran feels stronger, they're not as likely to make commitments that they'd made in 2015.
1: Yeah. I mean, you know, when you look at social media, the Iranian diaspora, those who are no fans of this regime, really don't seem to feel that this is an agreement headed in the right direction as far as they are concerned. You've got to wonder what the 80% of Iranians inside the country who aren't regime supporters are feeling, although the opportunity for a stronger and more robust economy, I guess, going forward could be a good thing for those Iranians who live there, but that could be some time down the road. I mean, this is effectively a roadmap that we have at this point for discussions. Look, Pakistan, Qatar, Saudi Arabia, Turkey playing a crucial and many say commendable mediating roles here, despite best efforts. I mean, this agreement effectively kicks the can down the road on exactly what you've been discussing, core threats to the region, nuclear being one, ballistics and proxy files being the others, of course. So where do you think this leaves the Gulf?
2: Look, I think this leaves the Gulf countries, be it the UAE, be it Qatar, be it Bahrain, be it Kuwait, be it Saudi Arabia, be it Oman, Pakistan, a neighbor of Iran as well, all recognizing that the power dynamic, the global power dynamic has changed. President Trump has been shown here to have come out of this looking not as strong as he went into it, in as much as the Strait of Hormuz isn't open yet, and there's a dynamic at play here that may not work in his favor, may not work. So it leaves these countries now looking to themselves and to each other to make bilateral arrangements with Iran, not to get into an escalation. It makes the situation much more in the Middle East, much more fragile, if you will. And I do come back to that point that Iran will have been through this and at a certain level feel strengthened and emboldened, although you do have people like the president, you do have people like the foreign minister in Iran saying that the country needs to look essentially to unity, but its economic stability, its best long-term interests, meaning another war isn't in their best interest. But that's not the only voice in Iran, and that's the difficulty of where we're at. It doesn't matter how many politicians you're dealing with in terms of negotiations, if the people with the real power, the IRGC, are able to exercise that and stymie steps at overcoming differences with the United States, it leaves the situation very open to the potential for return to escalation of conflict in the future. And it's not what all those countries want, and that's why they'll look to themselves and direct relationships with Iran to offset the possibility of that in the future.
1: Right, and Donald Trump is wheels down in Geneva. He is headed for the G7 in France, then back to Geneva for a signing. Fred Pleitgen has recently returned from Iran. He joins us now. And Fred, as we'll keep one eye, obviously, on these shots, and we will watch Donald Trump as he comes out of Air Force One, day after his birthday, of course. He was 80 yesterday. You've been in and out of Iran for us, helping us to understand the Iranian regime's perspective, and indeed the perspective of people on the ground there who aren't necessarily regime supporters, the average Iranian, who are, you know, incredibly important in all of this. What is, let's start with the regime. What's their thinking on this agreement, and what do we expect to see next?
0: Hi there, Becky. Well, certainly, I think for them, these were also very tough negotiations to get to this point. And if we look at how long it took and how many back and forths there were and ups and downs and times when it seemed that this, even this memorandum of understanding would be almost impossible to achieve, then certainly you could see that they believe that this is quite a big achievement that was made late last night, really, when finally this signing or this electronic initialing, if you will, was announced. I think for the Iranians, there's several very important points that I've sort of gleaned, especially in the last couple of days that I was actually in Tehran. On the one hand, it is, of course, the Strait of Hormuz. Nick was talking about that a little bit with the president of the United States saying, look, there's not going to be any tolls. But the Iranians, for their part, saying that the situation of the Strait of Hormuz is not going to go back to what it was before this war, that there are going to be fees. They are not going to be called tolls, but they could, for instance, be environmental fees, administrative fees. And if you look at what the Iranians have been doing, they're already putting together a sort of a Strait of Hormuz authority that they then want to have together with the Omanis, because one of the things that we...
8: The station you're listening to is experiencing technical difficulties. We apologize for the inconvenience. Your program will return in a few short moments. Please stand by.
0: Because the spokesman for Iran's foreign ministry was asked about this today. Here's what he had to say.
12: We have always said that we are not seeking to collect transit tolls. However, in return for the services that we will provide, including navigation services, environmental protection, potentially ship insurance, and other services offered by Iran and Oman, the necessary costs will be covered and corresponding fees will be collected. Therefore, the matter is quite clear.
0: So there you can see how both sides appear to have tried to find a sort of language that lets both of them say that they are, you know, the ones who are right in all of this. The Americans able to say that there aren't going to be any tolls. The Iranians able to say that, yes, they are going to be making money out of the Strait of Hormuz, even though they say that shipping is going to be free to go through that waterway. I think one of the other things that was very important to the Iranians is the lifting of the U.S. naval blockade once all of this is signed, which means that they can also start exporting oil again. One of the things we have to keep in mind is that Iran was losing a lot of money because of this naval blockade. But one other thing, Becky, that was really important to the Iranians when I spoke to politicians there, members of government on the ground, is they said the unfreezing of those assets. And there, I think it's going to be interesting to see the language of the memorandum of understanding as to how exactly that is worded, because we are hearing from the Trump administration that they say no money is going to be unfrozen with the signing, that it's all performance-based, where the Iranians are insisting that they immediately want some of that cash that's frozen. Again, speaking about $24 billion, one senior Iranian official telling me for them it's really important. They see it as a trust-building measure by the Trump administration towards the Iranians to show that they're serious about this process, Becky.
1: Donald Trump's on the ground in Geneva in Switzerland being welcomed to the country. He will be back in Geneva on Friday, a trip from there by chopper, as we understand it now, to get him into Evian-le-Bains, where the G7 will be held over the next 3 days. Good to have you. Iran, Fred, I'm sure will absolutely dominate these discussions over the next 3 days. Thank you. I want to bring in CNN Politics senior reporter Stephen Collinson. Let's just talk about the optics for a moment, which, as we know, are everything to this US president. Heading into the G7 with an agreement after celebrating his 80th birthday with a truly mind-boggling display of the manosphere at the White House UFC fight. You write that, quote, the Middle East stalemate between the US and superpower and its weaker rival lacks the clarity of knockout blows landed in the octagon on the South Lawn on Sunday. This war widely seen as a loss for the US president, Stephen. But does that even matter to Donald Trump at this point?
11: I think what matters for Trump is getting a great signing ceremony where he can use his black Sharpie and put that big signature on some kind of agreement rather than necessarily what is in the agreement. This is obviously far from the unconditional surrender of Iran that Trump repeatedly predicted. And as Nick and Fred were saying, the real difficult tasks lie ahead here. So from that perspective, I think that it's, you know, it's seen one way inside the White House and one way for the rest of the world. The fact that the United States and Israel unleashed

0: their full military power on a weaker country, Iran, and that Iran has emerged with the regime changed but intact, and perhaps even reinvigorated for a new era of repression, I think will be seen around the world, not necessarily inside Washington, as a sign that should raise real questions about American power relative to other countries and also the leadership of Donald Trump.
1: It's worth pausing for a moment to reflect on the spectacle of that UFC fight. And let me just tell the viewers, Donald Trump is now in the chopper and headed for France. So let's go to Sunday, yesterday, his birthday. Joining Donald Trump's family and cabinet there, again, interest in the optics here, Mark Zuckerberg, Tariq Mansour, the CEO of Kalshi, David Ellison, who owns Paramount, has just been approved to take over Warner Brothers and CNN, amongst others. Our Donnie Sullivan, your colleague and mine, caught up with excited fans. Have a listen.
2: For the people who said there shouldn't be a cage fight at the White House, what do you say?
3: They might be right, but since it's here, we're going to be here.
4: I don't agree with everything Donald Trump has been doing this term, but I'm here and I'm enjoying the moment.
1: Well, there you go. There were also moments of real controversy, particularly when UFC fighter Josh Hockett called Michelle Obama a man during a brief smile from Donald Trump, it has to be said. How much, Stephen, do you think this was, this event was a representation of Donald Trump himself?
0: I think to a great extent, it's a metaphor for the kind of kinetic politics that he loves. And it's a sign of how he sees life. UFC fighting is about dominance. It's not like boxing. There are far fewer rules. It's dirty fighting, as someone might argue, who followed, you know, the greats of boxing like Muhammad Ali, for example. Anything goes. And that is exactly what Trump sees in life and in politics. The win is all important. It doesn't matter what you do to get there. I think also UFC fighting is seen by many in his MAGA movement as an antidote to what they see as political correctness and wokeness, and it is a sport that is increasingly popular among young males, especially a very difficult voting cohort for politicians to reach. Donald Trump tapped into this in his 2024 election campaign, even though, as those comments suggest there, some of that support has started to dissipate for other reasons. But it was very important for him to reach this young male culture. It's something that spans, you know, demographic differences of race and the economy, and it was politically very valuable to him. So it really, I think, showed a lot of political observers that there is changing demographics in American politics, and Trump was one of the first to recognize it.
1: Yeah, that's really interesting insight. Looking ahead to the midterms, November, it remains to be seen whether the economic effects of this war can be undone before Americans hold their referendum on the Republican Party. We have seen the price of oil down significantly since the announcement of this memorandum of understanding. Increasingly, Republican Senator Lindsey Graham, a known Iran war hawk, called Vice President J.D. Vance the architect of this deal. He was not massively gushing about the deal. You know, read between the lines, it's not one that he likes. And it feels like there is a push, is there not, by the neocon wing of this Republican Party to blame Vance for this war and the way that gotten out of it. How should we be thinking about that balance within the party between the neocons frustrated by Trump's decision and the America First MAGA wing that wants this war to be over? Caveat, J.D. Vance, of course, is supposed to personify that MAGA wing of the party.
0: Yeah, this is an interesting angle because Vance actually has been very prominent on television last night and tonight inside the United States selling this deal. So as someone that is trying to build

0: his own and distinctive coalition, separate from everything that feeds into MAGAism, with an eye on the 2028 election. That is very interesting in itself. Lindsey Graham and another bunch of Republican hawks were quite instrumental in getting Trump to change and try to edit the terms of a previous draft of this deal, which delayed the signing and the agreement such as it is with Iran by a couple of weeks. So he does have to worry about backlash on Capitol Hill from people like Graham. Republican senators could be critical if the president wants to lift some of the sanctions on Iran later on into this. So there's a real shifting dynamic in the Republican sphere here. There is, I think, great concern among these hawks that the more isolationist tendency that is represented in many ways by Vance may come out of this deal and, in fact, come out of this presidency with more influence. And the fact that the president launched a war that he said he wouldn't do in 2024, that hurt his support among some base Republicans. And I think that's what we're seeing here is the stirrings of an ideological battle to see what the Republican Party will look like after Donald Trump leaves office.
1: Yeah, it's fascinating, isn't it? And as you talk, we're just bringing up the oil price. I wanted our viewers to see the WTI crude, the US benchmark, has fallen below 80, certainly for the first time in 3 months. I mean, when this war broke out 111 days ago, these prices were still significantly lower than that. But Donald Trump had said, once we get an agreement, these oil prices will drop like a stone. Look, they're not so low that gas prices are going to go back to where they were before this crisis started or this conflict started. But they are certainly headed that way. We'll keep an eye on those for the viewers. Stephen, thank you. Head on Connect the World. A former US ambassador to Israel tells us why he sees a chasm opening up between the leaders of the US and Israel. Details on that is up next, or are up next.
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1: Right, welcome back. You're watching Connect the World with me, Becky Anderson, here on CNN from our Middle East programming headquarters. And there has been a strongly negative response in Israel to the

0: MOU that the US and Iran say they are about to sign. We are hearing criticism from politicians from very different political camps, it has to be said. And Israel's defense chief says the country's military forces won't be leaving Lebanon. But Pakistan, a key mediator between the US and Iran, says the agreement means an immediate end to fighting on all fronts, including in Lebanon. Well, my next guest says, quote, despite close coordination between US and Israeli leaders and their militaries from the earliest days of the Iran war, the two countries' interests and objectives and their leaders' political priorities and constraints have increasingly diverged. The once modest gap between them has opened into a chasm that will not be easily bridged. Well, Daniel Shapiro is a distinguished fellow at the Atlantic Council, former US ambassador to Israel, joining us from London today. And Dan, it's good to have you. Thank you for your time. Netanyahu's been rather quiet, other than posting an 80th birthday message to Donald Trump yesterday. Where does this agreement leave him and the US-Israeli relationship more broadly, do you believe?
1: Well, Becky, he strongly opposes this agreement, although he won't have a public confrontation with President Trump about it. Different from how he handled an agreement that he didn't like when President Obama signed it in 2015. He fundamentally wanted to be able to continue the war, to continue to weaken Iran's regime and do further damage to Iran's nuclear facilities and its ballistic missile program. Those are threats that Israel genuinely has to worry about and deal with, but he wanted to continue the war. What he doesn't have to face in the same way that President Trump does is the global economic fallout, including, of course, in the United States with high gas prices and inflation that has been caused by Iran's closure of the Strait of Hormuz. So there's a real imbalance and divergence of prioritization of interests. It reached the point that for President Trump, the most important thing was to get the Strait of Hormuz open. Unfortunately, something that was open before the war started, which makes the reason for this work very, very questionable. Whereas Israel didn't feel those economic disruptions in the same way and wanted to focus on the Iranian threats. So there's a real difference of opinion about what the reason for ending the war and should be and whether it should be done now.
0: And Donald Trump due on the ground at G7 momentarily, and we'll just bring up a shot for our viewers when the shot settles. The chopper's due down there in Evian, Lebanon, and it is a Strait of Hormuz and this deal that he will be, or this agreement that he will be leaning into the G7 leaders with and looking for support from them on what happens next in order to keep that strait navigable and free going forward. There's a pretty clear political consensus in Israel from liberal leader Yair Lapid all the way to far-right extremist Ben Gvir that this agreement is bad for Israel. Can you just briefly explain why it is that they take that position and what you see as the diplomatic, domestic, political fallout of that?
1: The agreement is really only an agreement to open the Strait of Hormuz, to end the blockade and end Iran's closure, and then to begin negotiations on Iran's nuclear program. So Israel, of course, would like to see the Iranian nuclear uranium-enriched stockpile completely eliminated and a permanent ban on any Iranian enrichment and full verification of that. That's not guaranteed in this agreement. All that's guaranteed is that the United States and Iran will speak about those issues and try to reach agreement on the disposition of the enriched uranium and on some moratorium on further enrichment. And the verification question hasn't even been addressed. There are other threats, such as Iran's ballistic missile program, which definitely can do damage to Israel, and Iran's support of terrorist proxies like Hezbollah and the Houthis and other militia proxies that have attacked Israel that aren't even going to be addressed in these negotiations. So from the Israeli perspective, many of the threats that Iran poses and that they've had to deal with for years aren't really being addressed in a deep way, or they certainly have no confidence that what the outcome of those negotiations will be. And so that has led many Israelis, politicians and Israeli citizens to criticize Netanyahu for getting into a war that was supposed to produce a kind of final addressing of this Iranian threat and then ending the war, not because Israel decided to, but because Donald Trump decided to, without really having achieved those goals. And with the diplomatic process ahead, that probably will leave them very, very disappointed.
0: And where does this leave Lebanon? We're still a way away from Friday's summit.

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1: Able to restrain those two, keep that theater quiet, so that the diplomacy that's being launched by this MOU will actually get some traction. There's definitely the possibility, though, that a Hezbollah strike that Netanyahu feels, because he's under great domestic pressure, he has to respond to in a very strong way, including strikes in Dahiyeh, the Beirut suburb that Hezbollah has as its stronghold, might be the kind of disruption that could take this MOU and the diplomacy that's supposed to follow off the rails. So it's definitely definitely in the balance whether Lebanon could be a spoiler for the diplomacy ahead.
2: Yeah. Dan, always good to have you. Thank you, sir. Dan Shapiro's out of London for you today. Still to come, the countdown to kickoff for Iran's opening game at the World Cup is on. Tensions, perhaps unsurprisingly, already running high. Details ahead.
3: Welcome back to Yeah, That's a Pepper Thing. First up, we've got Harrison wrapping his Dr. Pepper in a tiny quilt so it feels at home. Oh, how tender. That's a Pepper Thing. And over to Becca, who's whispering affirmations to her can.
4: You're sweet. You're unique. You're the best thing I ever poured over ice.
3: She swears it makes it taste better. It's not a science thing, but it's a Pepper Thing. Why do they all do it? All for that sweet, delicious, truly one-of-a-kind taste of Dr. Pepper. It's a Pepper Thing.
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2: Welcome back. You're watching Connect the World with me, Becky Anderson, from our Middle East programming headquarters here in the UAE. Here are headlines. The US and Iran say they've reached an agreement aimed at ending hostilities and will formally sign a memorandum of understanding on Friday. The US vice president tells ABC a digital version has already been signed. Trump says the US will lift its blockade on Iranian ports and the Strait of Hormuz is now reopening, saying ships are starting to move freely, but questions remain, including over whether Iran will charge fees, for example, for the use of that waterway. Well, Israel says it won't withdraw its military from southern Lebanon.

0: And even though Iran says the ceasefire agreement includes an end to the conflict there, Israeli forces struck Beirut hours before the agreement was announced. In an interview Sunday, the US president calls Israel's prime minister, quote, a very difficult guy. Well, the Iranian football team get their World Cup campaign underway in a few hours from now. They held a training session in California ahead of Monday's opening match against New Zealand. But not all Iranians are behind the team. Protesters gathered outside the squad's hotel, accusing the players of representing Iran's regime and chanting shame on you as that team arrived. European champion Spain about to kick off their World Cup campaign as they take on Cape Verde at Atlanta Stadium. CNN's Patrick Snell joining us now from one of the fan zones. It is remarkable to consider that Spain actually hasn't won the World Cup since 2010. It feels like it's been so much more successful than that over the past, like, 16 years or so, and in Europe it has. But that's where they are at. Can they go all the way in this?
1: Oh, hi, Becky. Yeah, I think so. Absolutely. Welcome to the Atlanta Fan Zone here in the heart of downtown. To answer your question, yeah, it does feel like a long time. 16 years is a long time, but this is a star-studded La Roja squad, boasting, of course, teen phenom Lamine Yamal. I like Spain's chances, no question about that. I also like France's chances, and dare I say it, England as well, Becky. But look, they're the reigning European champions, and they, until recently, they were the number one ranked side in the world. It's now Argentina, the world champions, that lead the way. But let me just get into the atmosphere here in this fan zone. We had Ludacris in the house here on Sunday. Today, the gates opening to this fan zone just over half an hour or so ago, and it was incredible scenes as literally we saw dozens and dozens of people the moment the gates actually opened come running in, sprinting in. And let me tell you, it's already pretty hot here. It didn't matter. They wanted to get in. They wanted to be among the first to get in here. And who knows, maybe they wanted their World Cup bracelet. Bracelets. You can get your bracelet made up here for free. And certainly some of them going straight into the lines there and trying to get a nice spot on the lawn here behind me. You can see the fan zone, the live music. This is the place to be. And if you can't get a very expensive match ticket, then absolutely you can get in here, and it is for free as well. But let's talk more about the fans, because Saturday night I had all of my CNN buddies attending the fan zone here for the Brazil-Morocco match. Thousands here, just under 10,000 fans packed in for that one, and over 20,000 over the course of the day as well. So really iconic viral scenes. The gathering here in Atlanta for that match, Becky, went viral and just setting the scene. And just outside the gates here, we had the fans, become a tradition at this World Cup. Spain's fans were marching, doing their march towards the stadium. The video picked up everywhere online. Again, another viral moment ahead of kickoff. That's something we're going to be seeing a lot of throughout this World Cup. But Lamine Yamal wants to keep an eye on. Will he play? We don't know that for sure, of course. He's recovering from an injury. I would be surprised if he's risked, but you know what, Becky? I've been wrong before. And spare a thought for Cape Verde as well. They've been making it very clear they're not just here to make up the numbers. They're the third tiniest nation in history to play at a World Cup after Iceland 8 years ago and Curaçao.
0: Yeah, they had a pretty ropey start, but it's great that they're there and it's great that they are competing. Stay hydrated. It's going to be hot out there, and we'll be keeping a keen eye on what goes on in Atlanta in the hours ahead. Pat, it's always good to have you. Thank you. So, look, we've been keeping across the games featuring teams from this region. We promised to do so. And why would you be a show from and on the region if you didn't provide support for the teams from around this region? And so we are wedded to that, determined to do it, and we'll bring you as much sound and vision and interviews from these teams as we can get going forward. Let's bring you up to speed on where we are at after the weekend then. Qatar drew 1-1 with Switzerland. Good for them, securing their first ever World Cup point. That was thanks to a 94th minute Swiss own goal. Never mind, they got the point. Morocco scored for the first time ever against the South American side when they took on Brazil. An equaliser late in the first half saw the game draw, end in a 1-1 draw. It was a resounding defeat, I'm afraid, for Tunisia, thrashed 5-1 by Sweden. Later tonight, Iran play New Zealand, Egypt face Belgium, and Saudi Arabia take on Uruguay. And we'll keep bringing you more of these highlights, more interviews as the tournament unfolds. Right. Donald Trump is on his way down onto the lawn at Evian-les-Bains in France. Let's just get you those shots. That is the Alpine Resort where this year's G7 summit is convening. Let's leave you with those shots. Donald Trump pretty much wheels down there in Geneva. Arrived last hour in Geneva, and now just landing there in France, just across the border. Short chopper ride from Geneva Airport. He will be back in Geneva for what, as we understand it, will be a signing ceremony and a photo opportunity of some sort on the US-Iran deal on Friday. So that US-Iran deal, the conflict here in this region, I say here because, of course, we're broadcasting from Abu Dhabi in the UAE, will be front and center. How to get that Strait of Hormuz, which is promised reopened by the end of this week, how to have that policed by, you know, an international body or coalition of countries to ensure freedom of navigation, to ensure no economic terrorism, as it's been described in this region ever again. So Donald Trump will be leaning heavily, I'm sure, into these G7 leaders to see what they are or are prepared to pony up to that degree on the Strait of Hormuz. We're going to take a very short break. We will be back after this.
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0: Right, US President Donald Trump has just arrived in Evian-les-Bains in France. He's joining other G7 leaders there for this year's G7 summit. And that is the chopper. It is 4:46 there, so late afternoon, been a long trip. Donald Trump, of course, celebrated his 80th birthday in style in Washington with the UFC fight on the lawn at the White House yesterday. Jumped on that flight, down, wheels down about an hour ago in Geneva. Chopper ride over to Evian-les-Bains there for 3 days, and then we expect to see Donald Trump back in Geneva for what has been suggested will be a signing ceremony, a real signing ceremony on this US-Iran MOU. We have been told by J.D. Vance today that a digital signing of that document has actually taken place Sunday. But surely the photo opportunity Friday will be available to Donald Trump, and he is taking that. Melissa Bell, standing by in France for us. You are there on site. What can we expect?
6: Well, what we've just seen, Becky, is the president's chopper fly overhead, heading it towards Evian itself, and just landing now. Now, a lot more hope at the beginning of this summit that things may go well between G7 leaders, simply because he doesn't quite have an agreement in his pocket, but at least that digitally signed memorandum of understanding. And we know that for President Trump, given all his anger over the course of the last few weeks and months with G7 leaders and European leaders about the fact that they hadn't been more closely involved in trying to force open the Strait of Hormuz, will give him some measure of a victory as he lands to speak with these leaders, with whom there have been so many tensions these last few weeks. Now, from the point of view of the other G7 leaders, there's going to be a great keenness to have a look at the actual text of this memorandum of understanding. They're all expressing a sort of cautious optimism, specifically the Europeans. They have been speaking to the fact that they want to get closely involved now in these peace negotiations. President Macron says that the military assets involved in that Franco-British-led, but much more global initiative to keep navigation open on the Strait of Hormuz once hostilities have ceased, those assets are now in place. So the G7 leaders he's preparing to meet are poised and ready to help and get involved. Clearly, this had been a summit that was always going to be about Iran, but also about Ukraine. President Zelensky will be here tomorrow. There had been other issues that would be discussed, but Iran was always going to be central, with the Egyptian presence and the leaders of Qatar and the UAE expected here as well tomorrow, Becky. But clearly, given the momentum of this, given the possibility that this memorandum of understanding could be signed just further there on Lake Geneva, down in Geneva itself on Friday, is now going to dominate a great deal more. And the G7 are really going to be looking to get involved and try and help in any way that they can an American president who's long been hoping they would get more involved. Now they hope that their chance has come, Becky.
0: Yeah, absolutely. And aside from Iran and the conflict here and the presence of the Gulf allies and others from around the region, which will be crucial. Ukraine, of course, on the agenda, and AI.
6: That's right. I mean, just to your first point about AI, Becky, I think what's so interesting is when you look at how the French have crafted both the statesmanship, the stage managing of this next few days, the agenda itself. This has really been designed in order, first of all, that the American president would stick it out. Second of all, that they might try and find some understanding on issues like AI. You're going to have a number of AI leaders here as well. On issues like global imbalances, that's been put at the heart of this G7, because one thing that the Americans and the Europeans agree on is the fact of this Chinese trade surplus and the fact that they believe this is something that needs to be addressed. So every point of agreement they might have been able to find has been put at the center of this summit. The Ukrainian question is essential because, of course, President Zelensky arrives here tomorrow morning. That's what the day will begin with. And what the Europeans are hoping to do, Becky, is really hoping to wrestle back some control over potential peace negotiations between Ukraine and Russia. They believe they're keeping Kyiv afloat financially and they want a greater say. Becky.
0: Always good to have you. Thank you very much indeed. And Melissa Bell is in Evian-les-Bains. Well, an escalating AI dispute is taking center stage in Washington. Reports say Anthropic's senior staff meeting with the Trump administration after the White House hit pause on some of that company's most powerful AI models. More on that after this.
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0: Well, Axios reporting that senior staffers from Anthropic are in Washington to try to resolve what is an escalating AI dispute with the US government. Now, this comes after Anthropic suspended access to its Mythos 5 and Fable 5 models. These are its most advanced AI systems. The company made the announcement on Friday after the US government blocked foreign nationals from using those models, citing national security issues. Well, CNN's Hadass Gold following this story for us from New York. And just break this down for us in the context of Anthropic's back and forth tensions, of course, with the Trump administration. I mean, this is significant news.
12: This is significant. This all stems from Mythos, which is the new model from Anthropic that really spooked Wall Street and the government because of its capabilities when it comes to cybersecurity. It was so capable that Anthropic decided not to release it publicly and only releasing it to a select group who could sort of test out its capabilities, because it's like having a million of the best hackers working for you 24/7 or a million of the best defenders. There's a lot of concerns about what would happen if that gets into the wrong hands. But last week, Anthropic released what they said was Mythos with guardrails for general public use. They called it Fable 5. But within just a couple of days on Friday, Anthropic said they got a sudden phone call from the government warning them that they had discovered a jailbreak. A jailbreak is what's known in the AI world as a way to get around these safety guardrails. That's significant because if you can jailbreak Fable and be able to use its full capabilities, the full Mythos capabilities, and you're a bad person, then that could lead to some bad results. There is a bit of a narrative fight of kind of what happened then. The government sources are saying that they wanted Anthropic to fix the jailbreak or pull it all right away. There is a back and forth of how Anthropic responded to this. But what we know is a few hours after that initial phone call, Anthropic released a statement saying that they were pulling Fable and Mythos for everybody because the government had put an export control on these models, meaning no foreign national could touch these models, including Anthropic employees. Anthropic, of course, would have a very tough time verifying any random user is a foreign national or not. And so they pulled access for absolutely everybody. Now, Anthropic says that they worked with the government before releasing this, that they got approval to release Fable as a general use. They also argue that this jailbreak, which we now know was actually flagged by Amazon, that Amazon researchers found this jailbreak, they say that it's relatively a simple jailbreak, one that any other model is also susceptible to, and that it doesn't demonstrate an actual flaw in Fable's safety system. I'll read to you part of Anthropic's statement. They say, "We disagree that the finding of a narrow potential jailbreak should be cause for recalling a commercial model deployed to hundreds of millions of people. If this standard was applied across the industry, we believe it would essentially halt all new model deployments for all frontier model providers." Now, the government has said that they essentially had to do this. This is a safety issue. But what we're seeing is the government trying to figure out how they can regulate this powerful new tool in real time. Now, David Sacks, who was the AI czar, he says that they hope that they can remedy this issue and do it as soon as possible. He's actually accusing Anthropic of not complying with their safety requests. Of course, Anthropic disputes this, and sources are telling me that Anthropic is working closely with the government to try and fix this issue. Becky.
0: Got it. Always a pleasure, Hadass. Thank you. We are bang up against our break. That is it for Connect the World. Stay with CNN. One World is up next.
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6: Live from London, I'm Isa Suarez, and you are watching One World. President Trump has, in the last few moments, just arrived at the site of the G7 summit you see there in France. That's Hotel Royal in Evian, of course. These moments, just video from the last few moments, of course, the importance of this meeting as he meets with G7 leaders is critical. And it comes just, you know, hours, of course, since we've seen that diplomatic breakthrough in the war between the United States and Iran. The agreement has been reached, as we heard from the president. Many leaders will be there, I'm sure, applauding that agreement. It's not a deal so far, of course. That's expected over the weekend. In fact, in the last few moments, we did hear that from Vice President J.D. Vance saying that the goal is to release the exact text with the agreement with Iran sometime in the coming days. But it's not a deal yet. It has not been signed. And many questions still remain about exactly what is in this agreement. President Trump, as you're looking at these live pictures from Evian in France, is there, of course, for the G7. And the focus will be not just on Ukraine, but also on what has happened with Iran. The potential deal would be to reopen the Strait of Hormuz, end the U.S. blockade on Iranian ports, and serve as a framework for future negotiations. The details are vague, as I was saying. No text has been released, although J.D. Vance is saying that can come in the coming days. And already we are seeing what could be significant gaps between the United States, Israel and Iran. Let me give you what sense of what Iran is saying. They say the talks would hinge on the U.S. meeting certain commitments, and that includes the release of billions of dollars of frozen Iranian funds, something Washington, we know, rejects. Iran also says it will collect fees for ships passing through the Strait of Hormuz after Trump said there will be no tolls. And then there's the other element of that, and that is Lebanon. Iran says the proposal must include an end to the conflict there,
1: but Israel says it will not withdraw from southern Lebanon. Our senior international correspondent, Melissa Bell, is in Evian in France, the site of the G7 summit, the site, of course, where we've seen President Trump just arriving. Our Jeremy Diamond, you can see there, is in Tel Aviv. I do want to begin, though, with Melissa. So, Melissa, give us a sense of how much of this framework we front and center. I know that some of the leaders have already been commenting on this, some of them, of course, who were not on board with this war in Iran. How will this be received? How is it being received by many of the leaders there?
2: There's a great deal of hope, a great deal more than there was, but there is also a great deal of caution in how they're expressing that hope. And of course, remember that none of the other G7 leaders who are to meet with President Trump have seen any of the text of this. It's really unclear what is inside it, or indeed how we get through to Friday with all the potential there is for this thing to be derailed and get to that signing ceremony without any major issue occurring. Still, G7 leaders, remember, they've had a difficult relationship, the counterparts of President Trump within this group over the course of the last few months, and specifically on this issue. So the fact that he arrives with this memorandum of understanding digitally signed and in his pocket, at least, and pleased that he is able to do so, given all of the tensions there have been over what he's felt is the lack of cooperation he's had from leaders of the G7 and European leaders on this issue and in trying to force open the Strait of Hormuz, that sense of satisfaction with which he'll be arriving could go a great way to helping this G7 go rather better than did the last one. You'll remember that it was the G7 and Canada that he'd stormed out of early, the French presidency really doing everything to ensure that this time President Trump stays. Now, Iran was always going to be central to these talks. There are the leaders of Egypt, Qatar, and the UAE who are due here tomorrow to take part in those discussions. Still, with these latest breakthrough, that is going to be much more central to these discussions than it was going to be even before. What you've heard from European leaders, Issa, is this willingness to come and step in and now be involved in these peace negotiations, take a greater part within them. We've been hearing that from the EU's top diplomats, Kaja Kallas. We've also been hearing from the French presidency itself that the military assets that are involved in the global but Franco-British-led initiative to keep navigation open on the Strait of Hormuz once hostilities have ended, those military assets, says President Macron, are in place. All we need now is for those hostilities to cease. So there is hope that this might be the beginning of something, and clearly for the rest of the G7, the desperate need that this thing is brought to an end, if only for the economic problems that it has brought them, Issa.
1: Indeed, and there have been numerous, of course. Let me go to Jeremy Diamond in Tel Aviv. So, Jeremy, just break this down for us. I mean, I'm just seeing text from Vice President J.D. Vance saying the goal is to release the exact text of the agreement sometime in the coming days. And that's the problem, that we're just so light on details right now. What do we know is within that agreement? And what has been the reaction from Israel, and whether Israel is bound to the terms of this agreement, what relates to Lebanon here?
4: Yeah, Issa, and in the blank space that is being filled by the lack of details is where you have the possibility for what we're seeing in Israel right now, but also really across the world, which is people are filling in the gaps with their worst fears. And what we are seeing so far are, you know, different interpretations from the United States and Iran about what pretty much every single aspect of this deal looks like. Everything from the frozen funds being released to Iran to exactly how open the Strait of Hormuz is going to be, to whether or not there is anything in this text as it relates to Iran's commitments to ending its nuclear program and eventually allowing for the removal and the destruction of the quantities of enriched uranium that they still have in their possession. Here in Israel, we have watched as Israeli politicians have been filling in those blanks with criticism of the Israeli prime minister and concern for what is actually in this deal. And this spans the political spectrum from the left of the prime minister with Yair Golan, the leader of the Democrats Party, for example, saying that this was a deal made over Israel's head and that it, quote, throws a lifeline to the murderous regime in Iran, to the right of Netanyahu's to Netanyahu's right with the Israeli National Security Minister Itamar Ben-Gvir, saying that Israel is not subordinate to the U.S. and that Israel shouldn't accept anything short of the dismantling of Hezbollah. And indeed, Lebanon is going to be one of those issues that, regardless of what is actually written in this text, is going to be central to whether or not this ceasefire is actually successful, this new memorandum of understanding between the two countries, and whether or not it actually lasts. Because while Iran has made very clear that Lebanon must be a fundamental part of this end of the war, the Israeli defense minister is continuing to assert that Israeli troops will not withdraw from southern Lebanon. Now, we haven't seen any Israeli strikes today, which is a shift from what we've seen over the course of weeks of this kind of fragile ceasefire between the United States and Iran. But will Israel actually recalibrate going forward? And will Hezbollah also cease its fire? Because Israel has been drawing very bright red lines around any Hezbollah attacks on northern Israel. As we saw on Sunday, some Hezbollah fire towards northern Israel, although it was intercepted, although it was just, it was quite minor, prompted Israel to say, anytime Hezbollah attacks northern Israel, we will attack the Lebanese capital of Beirut. That's exactly what they did yesterday. And it nearly, torpedoed this entire memorandum of understanding. Instead, it appears to have actually accelerated the process of the U.S. and Iran digitally signing this agreement. But again, we are still waiting for the text of this deal. And that, of course, will be critical to our understanding of how solid it actually is, who is the big winner, the big loser, and how this thing actually moves forward.
1: Yeah, some very big questions still remain. Jeremy Diamond for us there in Tel Aviv. Melissa Bells, you could see there, the site of the G7 in Evian in France. Thank you very much to you both. Let's stick with this, because as Jeremy was saying, many of us trying to fill in the blanks. Our global affairs analyst, Kimberly Dozier, joins me now live. Kim, great to see you. I'm sure you were hearing there from Jeremy Diamond in Tel Aviv, you know, so many people trying to fill in the gaps, fill in the blanks with some of their fears. We don't have the full text. We've heard in the last few moments from J.D. Vance, the vice president, saying the administration's goal is to release the exact text of the agreement with Iran sometime in the next, in the coming days, he says. What needs to happen, you think, Kim, to get this from agreement to a deal? Because we have been here so many times and then it falls apart.
3: Yeah, well, technically, as Vance has been telling a couple of news outlets this morning, it has been digitally signed. But it sounds like the MOU is a very bare bones couple of pages laying out things that will be discussed, almost like an empty Christmas tree. And the problem is, since the text isn't out, various competing factions on all sides are putting out their version of events for their own audience, because nobody wants to admit that they gave anything up to get to the negotiating table. But of course, in a negotiation, something has to give. But you see, the Iranians, especially the Islamic Revolutionary Guard Corps, through outlets like Fars that it's very close to, are saying that they'll still have some sort of acknowledged control of the Strait of Hormuz, that the U.S. and Gulf countries will put together a $300 billion reconstruction fund to undo all the damage of the war, and that they will get access to at least half of the frozen $24 billion in funds. How that would happen hasn't been laid out. But those are all things that then you hear from U.S. officials, no, none of that's happening. So we'll have to see if this text comes out, how much is laid out there and how much has been left to discuss in the technical discussions coming up.
1: Let me pick up on what you just said, because we are getting more information. It seems that the Vice President, J.D. Vance, has done an interview with CBS this morning. And on that point, on the reconstruction fund, he did say that the Iranians could have access to a $300 billion reconstruction fund, which he said will be funded by Gulf nations, but only if certain obligations are met. What do you entail? What do you think those could be? Because we have already heard so much from the Iranian side talking about a fee, right, on the Strait of Hormuz. So what do you think that could entail, Kim?
3: Well, we've already heard from some Gulf officials speaking anonymously that they haven't been looped in on bankrolling a $300 million reconstruction fund for a country that's actually been rocketing and bombing them and causing great damage to a lot of their oil infrastructure and civilian infrastructure. So that remains to be seen. On the Strait of Hormuz, what Iranian officials are putting out there in various outlets is that after this 60-day negotiation period, they fully intend to charge fees for the passage through the Strait of Hormuz for things like what they're calling safety and environmental fees to recoup the costs that the Iranians are putting out to keep that passageway free and clear, and probably also to demine the mines that they've put there in the interim. But, you know, all of this is supposed to be decided behind closed doors between technical negotiators in 60 days following Friday's signing. It also says the Strait of Hormuz will be open within 30 days of the signing. At least that's my understanding of what's in the text. So, you know, we'll have to see. Do we make it to Friday and have an official signing?
5: Yeah.
3: And then after that, there's a lot of tensions that could derail this over the next 2 months.
1: Yeah, look, a lot could happen until Friday. I mean, Jeremy Diamond was talking about the element of Hezbollah. Mm-hmm. It does seem that that Prime Minister Netanyahu is a bit of a reluctant partner in all of this, Kim, for obvious reasons. But I just want to take a step back and just try and reflect on this in a moment, because, of course, we've got, besides downgrading what we have seen from the United States, downgrading, of course, of Iran's conventional military capacity, a war, of course, the majority of Americans didn't want, that triggered a global hardship, cost countless of lives and cost the U.S. military billions. Did the results that we have so far justify the cost, you think?
3: I think the American people are going to look back on this and say, why did we do that? They're not in favor of this at the get-go. And Trump has made a lot of claims about how Iran would emerge from this. He wanted them on their knees and truly agreeing to anything, to the victor, the U.S. And instead, Iran has emerged in the region. And, you know, across the world, when I speak to like African officials or Asian officials in recent trips to Europe, they think Iran is victorious just by surviving. That's not being read that way back here so much, but so maybe it's not reaching Trump voters, but largely to Americans, to Europeans, Asians, Africans looking at this, the U.S. was the bully together with Israel, and Iran is still there, still with the same form of government that Trump vowed to remove.
1: Yeah, and probably emboldened by the whole thing as well.
3: Yeah.
1: Kimberly Dojo, thank you very much. Really appreciate you coming on. Fantastic analysis as always. Thank you, Kimberly.
3: Thank you.
1: And still to come on the show tonight, social media could soon be off limits to children, to kids under 16 right here in the UK. The sweeping new restrictions, that's coming up next. Plus, a historic Ukrainian landmark was left in flames after Russia's overnight attack. Details just ahead.
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1: You're adding in more time. Now, the UK is moving to tighten online safety for kids. Prime Minister Keir Starmer has announced plans for a ban on social media for children under the age of 16. Have a listen.
28: Today is a big moment for our country. This is a big step, real change for our children and our future. Because today I can announce that the government will ban access to social media for all children under the age of 16.
1: And under the ban, popular social media sites like TikTok, Instagram and Snapchat will be off limits to anyone under the age of 16. The plan would also crack down on gaming as well as live streaming services that allow kids to chat with strangers. And Nada Bashir joins me now live with more. And Nada, I was listening to the Prime Minister earlier and he was talking about how this would be Australia Plus. What exactly does that entail?
29: Well, Issa, we are looking at a series of regulations that are set to be implemented by the British government. Now, this ban won't be implemented immediately. We are expecting to see the bill put before Parliament just before Christmas, and then the ban is set to be implemented early spring next year. And what this will entail, essentially, is a social media ban for all children under the age of 16, including platforms popular such as Instagram, TikTok and Snapchat, as well as X, although it won't extend to messaging sites like WhatsApp, for example. But it also will go further in including gaming platforms, including live streaming platforms, and any sort of platform that would allow children to engage and interact with strangers online. And the government is also considering further measures potentially over the coming months, including potentially a curfew put in place, not only for under 16s, but for anyone under the age of 18 in order to prevent, for example, late night scrolling amongst teenagers. Now, the focus, according to the government, for this ban has been on ensuring the safety and welfare of children online, including, of course, mental health concerns as well. And this comes after months of consultation with parents and adults, with teachers, students, with industry leaders. And according to the government, amongst the responses they had received, including more than 100,000 survey responses, more than 80% of parents believe that the risks posed by social media outweighed the benefits. But this has really received mixed reaction. Take a listen.
30: I don't think kids need that kind of stuff right now, you know, especially at that young age. I didn't have social media until I was 16. I loved life before that, and I think like a lot of insecurities I had were from, you know, interacting with stuff online, so I just don't think they need it right now.
31: Well, I think it's a great idea. I feel like, I mean, I've got a two-year-old, so I just kind of think about the future, and I feel like it's probably a really good thing to kind of put that ban in place.
29: Now, of course, this ban follows similar measures that have been put in place by other nations, including Spain and Australia. But there is still some debate around how effective a ban will be and how it'll actually be carried out. And of course, we have been hearing responses from some of those big social media platforms, including from Meta, which, of course, is the parent company for Facebook and Instagram. They have said that they have themselves implemented features on their platforms to ensure child protection for those under a certain age, including, for example, social media restrictions for those under the age of 13. And they have said that this ban, as seen in Australia, according to a spokesperson, risks isolating teens from online communities and information and driving them to unregulated alternatives that lack built-in protections and parental controls. But clearly, this is a measure that the government seems quite confident in, as we've heard there from the British Prime Minister. And again, it is some months away before we actually see it implemented. And as we've heard from the government, they are already beginning to consider further restrictions as well. Issa.
1: Nada Bashir. Thank you, Nada. Appreciate it. Well, Ukrainian President Volodymyr Zelensky is calling it one of Russia's most serious crimes against Christian culture to date. Overnight, Moscow unleashed a barrage of missiles as well as drones on Ukraine's largest cities. An attack on Kyiv sparked a massive fire, as you can see there, at a historic monastery that killed at least five people. Firefighters battled the flames throughout the night, trying to salvage a nearly 1,000-year-old building. Meanwhile, at least 11 people were killed in the Russian bombardment nationwide. Our Sebastian Shuklo is following the story for us from Berlin. And of course, Seb, this happening, and this is important to mention, this is as well a UNESCO World Heritage Site. But this coming at the same time, we've got this G7 meeting underway. Talk us through, first of all, these strikes we've seen overnight.
0: Yeah, Issa, I mean, this monastery, which is medieval, you know, it dates back to the 11th century. There is something quite striking about seeing those synonymous with Christian orthodoxy golden onion domes being engulfed in flames. We don't really know yet exactly what caused this fire. The Ukrainian security services are saying that they have found remnants of a Russian-made drone, which allegedly struck the monastery itself. We are unable to independently verify those claims, but we've seen from those fires that the extensive damage, or the damage, is going to be rather extensive. And he said the monastery itself is a UNESCO World Heritage Site, but it's also not a stranger to damage. It was actually damaged in the early parts of this war in 2022, but also has been damaged much longer ago as well by the Nazis when they occupied Ukraine during the Second World War. So actually, it's been through a period of restoration. It seems almost certain that we're going to be going through another one. And the reaction from across Europe and from Ukraine has been irate. They are obviously furious that a place of worship, somewhere that is supposed to be a place of solitude and sanctimony, has been so violently damaged. The Ukrainian president, Volodymyr Zelensky, also went down to the site earlier today. Take a listen to what he had to say about the attacks and about what he hopes the response from Europe will be.
12: Today I will go now. I will go now to G7 meeting. First topic, you see what is the priority. The priority is air defense. Then we will have meeting with Europeans and also with President Trump. We will speak with him about how to push Putin to stop this war.
0: The discussion around air defences, Issa, is becoming one that is really pressing for the Ukrainians. We're seeing barrages like this happening now on a nearly daily basis, and it's really calling into question whether the Ukrainians have the supply they need to be able to keep up their air defences, in particular the US-made Patriot missile systems, which are only made by the Americans and can only be purchased through the Europeans and replenish the Ukrainian stocks. That clearly, as this week of deployment kicks off, is going to be one of the key sticking points and points of negotiation. Issa.
1: Sebastian Shukla there for us in Berlin. Thanks very much, Seb. Appreciate it. And coming up, is this a breakthrough moment for the US and Iran? We'll have a closer look at the conflicting accounts of what might be next for the Strait of Hormuz. Plus, we'll take a look at Wall Street and oil prices as the markets react to the tentative agreement. That is, do stay with us. 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
1: Welcome back to One World. I'm Isis Warrens in London, and we're bringing up today some of the headlines we are watching for you today. The US and Iran say they have reached a tentative agreement aimed at ending the war that will reopen the Strait of Hormuz and end a US blockade of Iranian ports. The framework would then trigger 60 days of negotiations on much more contentious issues. However, both sides have offered differing accounts of what exactly is in the proposal. The US-Iran conflict will dominate discussions as G7 leaders meet in Evian in France. Donald Trump has just arrived at Evian, where he will meet with the French president. We brought you those images at the top of the show. The G7 summit is likely to be awkward, given that the US president lashed out, if you remember, at several leaders for their reluctance to help patrol the Strait of Hormuz. American singer Oliver Tree is feared dead following a helicopter crash near Rio de Janeiro. Officials say two helicopters collided, killing all six people on board. Tree was listed as one of the passengers, but have not been able to identify the bodies. All an investigation is underway to determine the cause of that very collision. The stepson of Norway's crown prince has been found guilty of two counts of rape and domestic violence. Marius Højby was sentenced to 4 years in prison after a seven-week trial that exposed his drug use and detailed videos he made of his sexual encounters. Well, nearly 4 months into the US and Israeli war with Iran, Washington and Tehran say an agreement has been reached that will take effect on Friday. But we know very little in terms of details, in fact. And already we're getting conflicting accounts about what's actually involved. The framework would reopen, as we said, the Strait of Hormuz and the US blockade of Iranian ports and begin 60 days of negotiations on much more contentious issues. US President Trump says the agreement will ensure that the Strait of Hormuz will be, quote, permanently toll-free. But Tehran says it plans to collect fees, and it claims negotiations will only begin once the White House releases billions of dollars in frozen funds, something the US says it won't do. Iran is also insisting an end to the war on all fronts, but Israel says its military won't withdraw from southern Lebanon. I want to bring in our Elena Treen, live from Geneva. Elena, great to see you. I mean, as we clearly just outlined there, there are singing seems from very different hymn sheets here. Talk us through where both sides stand on this and the likelihood that we will see some sort of agreement signed come Friday.
2: Yeah, there are a lot of swirling questions about this. And number one, I'd argue that this is really going to be what dominates the conversations that President Donald Trump has here on the ground in Europe. You know, he

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3: Be able to release the text at some point this week. Unclear if that's not even until Friday, when they are expected to have this signing ceremony in Geneva for the formal signing of the Memorandum of Understanding. But I want you to also listen to what he said in one of these interviews, where he walked through two different pathways that he believes Iran has moving forward. One of them being, do they comply with what is laid out in this agreement, in which they would be rewarded, he says, with financial compensation and sanctions relief, or if not, how this agreement, in his words, does not allow them to get any of those benefits. Listen to what he said.
4: Because what this deal does fundamentally is two things. It immediately reopens the Straits of Hormuz. We're already seeing in the past 24 hours more traffic flow. You see oil prices coming down. But you also have the long-term commitment that Iran will never develop or procure a nuclear weapon. Those are two very big wins for the American people. I think the important thing to understand is that the agreement is fundamentally built around a two-step verification process. We say to the Iranians, you are welcome to have access to an unsanctioned economy. You're welcome to be reinvited into the world economy, but only if you honor the commitments that you make in this agreement.
3: So really what he's outlining there is what we have heard been one of the biggest disagreements around everyone's accounts of what is happening. On the one hand, you hear the vice president, the U.S., arguing if Iran does not comply with the broader provisions laid out in this memorandum of understanding, one of those being to dismantle their nuclear program, to allow the United States to go in to retrieve that highly enriched uranium that is still in their possession and destroy it on site. The list goes on. Then they won't be seeing any financial compensation. The Iranians, on their part, though, are arguing that they need to see some of those frozen funds and assets unfrozen in order to kick off that 60-day highly technical negotiation about how to actually implement and enforce all of the provisions laid out in this top-line agreement. So there's a lot of questions. The other thing I think is also, again, the timing of this. You did hear the vice president also say this morning that this agreement was already signed yesterday. He said that it was signed yesterday digitally. Well, that raised a lot of eyebrows, because you heard the president of the United States yesterday argue that the strait wouldn't be reopened until the signing ceremony on Friday. So questions now as well about the timing of all of this. Hopefully we will get some answers. We know that the president, President Donald Trump, is expected to have a bilateral meeting shortly with France's President Emmanuel Macron. Hopefully we get some questions in there and a little bit more clarity on what this actually looks like moving forward, Issa.
5: Yeah, very much needing clarity at this moment. Elena Treen, thank you very much. Live for us there in Geneva in Switzerland. Appreciate it. Well, let's look at where the U.S. markets stand this hour following, of course, a potential U.S.-Iran breakthrough for bringing. You can see the Dow Jones up 1.25%. So starting the week on a high, at least for now anyway. And we have a look at how far oil futures have fallen today, or have risen. Let's have a look. Fallen, they have fallen up 5%. Brent crude oil, WTI, also down 5.25%, quite a change from what we've seen just last week even. So taking this as positive news, at least for now, this tentative agreement. So we'll see where this goes, and as we wait, of course, for a signing on Friday. And those numbers after Trump, of course, President Trump repeatedly has said energy prices will drop like a rock, if you remember, as soon as a peace negotiated in the Strait of Hormuz reopens. Exactly when the strait will be fully open, as you heard there from my colleague in Switzerland, and whether Iran will charge fees for ships going through the waterway, is very much up in the air. But oil markets and stock markets taking this as a positive sign, at least a sign in the right direction. Let's get more on the Strait of Hormuz and where we go from here. Joining me now is retired Lieutenant General Karen Gibson. She's a former Director of Intelligence for U.S. Central Command and is now at CSIS. Thank you very much, Lieutenant General, for being on the show. Really appreciate it. Let me pick up exactly on the Strait of Hormuz, because the agreement, it seems, through according to President Trump and to Vice President J.D. Vance, which he says signed, it was signed electronically, is complete. And then we also heard from President Trump saying that ships are already beginning to move through the Strait of Hormuz, including oil tankers. But we know that shipping companies

0: companies, insurance and vessels had to make their own calculation, risk calculations. How much confidence is there that things are returning to normal, at least to normal levels?
1: Yeah, well, I think you've captured the factors very well. You know, declaring the straits open doesn't make them so. Even once this deal is signed, and we've worked through some of the competing interpretations of it that have just been outlined, whether it's tolls or open for free in the way that it was previously, it could take weeks for mine clearing and route verification. And then, as you've just alluded to, the real decision to sail is neither the Americans nor the Iranians. It's a decision that is made by shipping companies and the firms that insure them, who are weighing the potential for profit against perceived risk. And so that demonstration of feasibility, obviously, the more that it occurs, the more confident they will become and the more traffic we will see. But it doesn't automatically begin as soon as the document is signed, assuming it's signed on Friday.
0: Yeah, let me flesh that out, because we've heard from, we've been speaking to the international shipping industry, one of the bodies. It said, and it's warned, that I'm quoting here, it still considers it very risky for ships to commence transits through the Strait of Hormuz. I suppose the question is the biggest obstacle right now security concerns, uncertainty about enforcement, or simply a lack of trust that the agreement will hold?
1: I think it's a broader confidence issue. And in terms of a lack of trust that the agreement will hold, I think that's really astute. One, you know, when that document, assuming the agreement is signed on Friday, that will be a very positive step. But the real question is whether the deal will survive implementation. And you've already highlighted on this program some of the issues with competing interpretation of its measures. There will be challenges with implementation. There will be challenges with verification and with enforcement, and then all kinds of spoilers, the chief of which is the conflict which will continue between Israel and Hezbollah. So if I am a commercial interest and about commercial confidence, all of those factors are going to weigh into my decision as to whether or not it is safe enough or worth the risk to conduct that sailing, again, regardless of whether or not there's actually a signing ceremony on Friday.
0: Yeah. And Lieutenant General Gibson, you mentioned, you touched on this, on the mines, clearing these mines. Do we have a sense of who exactly would be clearing this and the work involved here before maritime companies make this decision or where to make the, to go with the risk?
1: Well, I actually think that will be one of the things that is discussed at the G7 summit. As I understand, France and the United Kingdom have been working on a potential plan. And frankly, in the United States, as part as a NATO member, we had relied largely on European mine sweeping assets for potential operations in this part of the world. And I suspect that will be a key part of it. We don't have a lot of minesweepers or minesweeping capability in the United States.
0: Let me ask you about the toll aspect of this, because there's a, as you heard from our correspondent there, White House correspondent who was today was in Geneva. She, you know, we've heard President Trump said that he has authorized a toll-free opening of the Strait of Hormuz. At the same time, Iran says it intends to charge fees for certain maritime services provided in conjunction, I think, with Oman, while denying that it plans to impose transit tolls. I mean, how important is this distinction here?
1: Yeah, it's very important. And I think first I would say we should expect that both sides, the United States and Iran, in discussing this deal, particularly with their domestic audiences, are going to frame it in ways that favor their own national interests. Each is going to make it look like they are getting something and that the other side has caved or given or made a concession in some way. You don't get a deal unless that happens. But this is an important and critical gap and not insignificant, and one of several that probably have to be worked through. Another would be, as I understand, a difference between what happens with the highly enriched uranium, with the U.S. still wanting to remove it from Iran, and Iran, as I understand domestically, saying that, no, this deal will allow them to downgrade it and retain control of it within the nation of Iran. So again, competing interpretations of what the deal means are not insignificant.
0: Yeah, huge gaps and blanks that need to be filled. We've got some time until Friday. We'll see, a lot can happen until then. Lieutenant General Gibson, Karen Gibson, thank you very much for joining us there live from Washington, D.C. while Iran makes their highly anticipated debut in this year's Men Football World Cup. That's happening later today. And Spain go head-to-head with Cape Verde. We're live with a preview.
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0: The Iranian national team were met with protests after arriving in the U.S. on Sunday. You're seeing there the team landed just hours before President Trump announced a tentative agreement had been reached with Iran to find an end to the conflict. Another protest is planned for later today outside the Los Angeles Stadium during the match between Iran and New Zealand. Well, this marks the first time in World Cup history that a host nation is at war with one of the participants. Due to the conflict, the Iranian players face multiple challenges, as you know, ahead of the tournament, including visa delays, travel bans, and their practice stadium being moved, as you know, to Mexico. Well, World Cup action comes to Atlanta today, where we're just minutes away from Spain going head-to-head with Cape Verde, and I think that happens in, what, in 13 minutes or so. Rafael Romo is a lucky guy, joining me now from the fan zone in Atlanta. Rafael, great to see you. And these two couldn't be more different, right? You've got Spain, one of the hot favourites. I was just looking in my corner of my eye, I saw Yamin Lamal, one of the young, talented players, warming up. On the other side, Cape Verde, one of the smallest nations taking part. What a match.
8: Yeah, what a match, Isa. And let me put it to you this way. Cabo Verde is ranked 67th by FIFA compared to Spain, ranked number 2. You knew that already, but the party here at the FIFA Fan Fest has already begun. Thousands of people here to watch the game on a giant screen. Doors opened a little over 2 hours ago. The game 13 minutes away, like you said. People very excited to watch this game. I have ran into families from different parts of the United States that came to Atlanta to witness this moment, this game. I have to say, though, Isa, more people rooting for Spain here than Cabo Verde, but we have found a few. Now, there's a warning from the FBI because apparently people are taking the liberty of flying drones about venues like this one, the FIFA Fan Fest, which was built on top of Centennial Olympic Park, of course, used during the 1996 Olympics, because these people are flying drones, Isa. And so far, we confirmed with the FBI that 15 drones have already been confiscated as of last night. But in any case, there's a lot of fun, a lot of enthusiasm here. I talked to a family, if you can imagine this. The gentleman is American. He's married to a woman from Spain. He was wearing the Spanish jersey. And I asked him if Spain and the United States ever have to play against each other in this World Cup, who are you going to be rooting for? And this is what he had to say.
7: My number one is U.S. and just second is Spain. If they play, I gotta go U.S. But every other game, we're going for Spain. We're a big Spanish family. We had the U.S. on Friday and Spain's today, and they're 4 hours from our house. So we live in Nashville. And so you don't get this opportunity all the time to get your boys to see half, you know, their home country in your home country.
8: Did you notice, Isa, the very fine line that gentleman was walking? I can relate. I was born in Mexico. My wife is American. We have the same dynamic sometimes. I ran into a couple. Imagine this, Isa. She is of Argentinian origin, and she's married to a guy from Spain. I asked him, what's going to happen if those two countries play against each other? In the end, she also was able to very politely say, I'm married to this man. I need to support him all the way. Isa, now back to you.
0: Well, my husband has been very diplomatic on this too, Rafael, I may add, just for our viewers. He's Colombian, I'm Portuguese, my kid's obviously born in the UK. He asked me this weekend, just gone, where shall I sleep when Portugal and Colombia meet up? And that is a very good question. I suppose it depends on the results, right, Rafael? We shall see. Rafael Roma for us there in Atlanta. Good to see you, Rafael. Thank you. Now, the Vegas Golden Knights ran out of luck on Sunday night. For the first time in 20 years, the Carolina Hurricanes have won the Stanley Cup. They shut down the Knights 3-0 in Game 6, and this marks a dramatic comeback for the Hurricanes with three straight wins in the final. Congratulations to them. And still to come tonight, still to come today, a multi-million dollar renovation in Washington is supposed to be finished. But what's that in the water, you ask? We'll show you why the Lincoln Memorial Reflecting Pool is still a work in progress.
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0: To Washington now, and the recent renovation of the Lincoln Memorial's reflecting pool is being questioned after the appearance of algae. The Trump administration spent more than $14 million and said it has installed state-of-the-art equipment, but may not have solved one of the pool's problems. Our Brian Todd has more details for you.
16: For several days, the Trump administration has been touting the renovation of the reflecting pool, where we are here at the foot of the Lincoln Memorial, saying that their renovation of this body of water is going to make it look better than ever. But it has been a work in progress. Not long after the Trump administration came out with that declaration that this is going to be better than ever, we captured images of plumes of algae at the surface, mostly on the east end of the reflecting pool by the World War II Memorial on the other end. But there's also been a lot of algae at the bottom. And here today, these employees of the National Park Service with their hip waders have been wading around in the pool. This is about 4 feet deep at this part of the pool. They've been wading around using instruments to push the algae toward the so-called nano-bubbling machines. Those machines are right over there, that green structure right there, pumping thousands of tiny bubbles of oxygen, nanobubbles, which kill off the algae's food supply. So these gentlemen using instruments to push the algae at the bottom. And you can see the algae at the bottom. That's all the green. Underneath that algae is the new coat of blue paint that the administration put at the bottom of the pool. So what they want to do is push all the algae off, kill it off over there, so you can see the new blue paint job at the bottom of the reflecting pool. The Department of the Interior says that any algae that's here now after the renovation is simply residual algae coming from supply lines that had been dormant during about 8 weeks of construction. But this does kind of illustrate the idea that renovating this pool, which other administrations have tried to do unsuccessfully, is a problematic task. And this part of the renovation, at least this iteration of renovating the reflecting pool, according to the Trump administration, is going to cost about $14 million. Brian Todd, CNN, Washington.
0: And finally, before we go today, a feline stole the show during a production of Romeo and Juliet in Turkey last week. As Romeo dies, you know the story, the curious cat decided to check things out and plays with star-crossed lover's hair. Juliet remained in character, of course, mourning the loss of her love. But people in the audience couldn't hold back their laughter. I wonder what Shakespeare would think. That does it for this hour. There's more, of course, One World with my colleague, Bialina Glodriga. That's after this very short break. Do stay right here. You are watching CNN.
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0: Hello, everyone. Live from New York, I'm Diana Goldriguez. Zane is off today. You are watching the second hour of One World. At any moment, the U.S. and French leaders are set to meet for a bilateral talk ahead of a G7 summit at a lakeside resort in France. We will bring that to you live as it happens. Now, it comes just hours after a potential diplomatic breakthrough over the U.S.-Israeli war with Iran. President Trump has announced the framework of an agreement that he says will end the conflict. The French president and other leaders are already heralding the memorandum of understanding, although the details are vague and the text has not been released. The potential deal to be signed formally Friday would reopen the Strait of Hormuz, end the U.S. blockade on Iranian ports, and serve as a framework for future negotiations on more contentious issues, all within 60 days. And already we are seeing significant differences in the terms of agreement between two nations with half a century of deep-seated tensions. The U.S. vice president says Tehran has a choice.
1: What this deal fundamentally does is it reopens the Straits of Hormuz. You see oil prices have already come down substantially just in the last 24 hours. But it also simultaneously provides a two-path option for the Iranians. On the one hand, if they continue to try to rebuild their nuclear program, this deal ensures they will never have the resources in order to do that. On the other hand, if the Iranians are willing to give a long-term commitment, along with proper verification to giving up that nuclear weapon, we're willing to welcome them into the world economy, to lift some sanctions, and to turn over a new leaf in that relationship.
0: CNN's Fred Pleichen has recently returned from Iran, and he joins us now. Fred, you were there when the framework of this MOU was being put together, and some parts of it were already reported on. Talk to us about what you were hearing internally from Iranian officials. Each side, both the United States and Iran, has an interest to spin this as best possible for their own audiences and citizens. But what were you hearing as this was coming together while you were in Iran?
2: Yeah, I mean, certainly the Iranians were saying there were certain points that were extremely important for them. One of them was the dealing with frozen assets. And the Iranians were saying they want, because they say this is their money, this is not the U.S.'s money to give them back. They say this is money that belongs to the state of Iran. And it was very important for them to get that back as fast as possible and make that really something in the early stages also of the memorandum of understanding. Now, it's unclear whether or not some sort of mechanism may have been found for the U.S. to be able to say, look, all this is performance based and will be released later, or whether or not the Iranians are upfront going to get that money from the United States. It's about $24 billion that was being talked about, possibly also in smaller stages, but that was really one of the points that the Iranians really drove home to us when we were on the ground in Tehran, saying they consider it a goodwill gesture by the United States to give that money back if indeed that's what the United States is going to be. The other key point was something that the vice president was speaking about in that soundbite we just heard.
0: Fred,
2: and that was
0: we're going to just the Strait of Hormuz. I'm sorry, we're going to go straight to President Trump meeting with President Macron right now in France.
3: So I want to congratulate the president. Last night, Cyril Gane won the fight against a great fighter, supposed to be unbeatable, and that was it. Cyril is from France. Did you watch the fight?
4: Yeah. That Not direct, but I saw it this morning.
3: That was a great fight. It was a great evening at the White House.
4: Very proud, Cyril.
3: Thank you.
5: Bienvenue au président.
4: I would say a few words in French.
5: Je souhaitais d'abord accueillir et souhaiter la bienvenue au président Trump et merci d'être là un lendemain d'anniversaire et de célébration et je remercie son équipe, les ministres et ambassadeurs et l'équipe la plus proche d'être là à ses côtés. 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I wanted to say, I mean, to commend President Trump for the celebration yesterday and to welcome President Trump and the ministers and his team for being here in Evian for the G7. I think yesterday was signed a very important agreement, a peace deal with Iran. And it's a very important one because first it will fix the nuclear issue. And it's a very important matter for peace, for the whole world. And it will reopen Hormuz. It will provide peace in Lebanon. And so we are ready to take our fair share of the burden and be part of the commitment of the international community in order to support this deal. And we will discuss about that together and with colleagues later on. But it's a very important step towards peace, but as well for the global economy. We will have the occasion to discuss about the war in Ukraine in order to re-engage together and negotiate a good and solid peace and sustainable peace. And President Zelensky will be with us as well tomorrow. And obviously, we will have the occasion to bring this G7 to speak about a series of issues from rare earths, critical minerals, trade, etc., where we have to build convergence among the G7 members. And it will be the occasion for us to celebrate the 250 years of independence for the U.S. And Versailles is a good place because this is where the king and his minister of foreign affairs at the time did support the U.S. during years, but as well prepared what we called the Paris Treaty in 1783, which was the final point of this war. So it's a great honor and a great pleasure to have you, Mr. President, in Evian and Paris.
3: Thank you. So Emmanuel has been a special friend of mine. We've had a fantastic relationship. We've worked on many deals together. I'm very happy to say very, very signed, the deal's all signed. And the strait is already partially opened. As you know, they're doing a little hunting for a couple of mines that they've already found. But it's essentially, ships are starting to go out now. On Friday, it'll be completely opened. We got along very well with Iran. It's a different set of leaders. As you know, the first set is gone. The second set is gone. And we found the third set to be very smart, strong, very smart. But we ended up making a deal. I felt badly that we had to go back on the attack for two nights. And I thought a third, but we made it before that happened. But I think a lot of great things are going to happen in the Middle East right now. And very importantly, the oil is plummeting down. And the stock market is shooting up like a rocket today. Like record kind of numbers. And the oil has taken its biggest plunge, and we're into the low numbers. Not quite back yet, Kevin, to the extent, but we're getting close to the numbers we were before it all started. And the main thing is that Iran will not have a nuclear weapon. They fully agreed to that with strong policing powers, and they won't have a nuclear weapon, which is what it was all about, because they probably would have used it if they had it. So we had two big moments when they terminated the JCPOA, that was the Obama deal, the Barack Hussein Obama deal. And when I terminated that, it was very important because it was a road to a nuclear weapon. It was a horrible deal for the United States. It was a deal where billions of dollars was given to Iran. It was a deal where $1.7 billion in cash was put on a Boeing 757, I guess, right? But it was put on a big, beautiful Boeing 757. They needed a Boeing 747, to be honest with you, because it was a lot of cash. $1.7 billion was taken out of the banks and given to Iran. And on top of that, tens of billions of dollars was spent. So they tried to bribe them to make a deal, and that didn't work. It never works. And we've done a great job. And hopefully it's going to be a good relationship and we're going to get along. And if we don't, we go back to where we started, but I don't think that's going to be necessary. The Iran deal that we made is going to bring a lot of success to the world because the oil was really clogged up there for a while. He would call me on occasion and say, come on, please, let's go with the oil prices. But the oil is coming way down, so I'm very honored by it. I want to thank you for your help. You've always been a help, and it's an honor to be with you. We had a very good conversation yesterday with President Zelensky and President Putin, and I see maybe we can do something there. I really do. I think they're both open to it. So I'm going to, now that this is finished, we're going to be focusing on that, see if we can get that one done. 25,000 people a month are dying, mostly soldiers, and that shouldn't happen. But I had two very good conversations yesterday. We'll be talking about it. Then we had a really exciting, I think maybe one of the most incredible evenings in the history of the White House. We had an evening last night with the fighters, and I was very happy. I called last night, very late last night, to congratulate you, because in the heavyweight division, a French fighter won. I don't know, is that maybe more important than the World Cup? To some people, it might be. To some people, it might be. You have a good team in the World Cup.
4: Yeah.
3: Very good team, but you have good fighters, too. And you're a great country, and it's an honor to be with you. Thank you very much.
6: Hey, sir, are you
3: going to
6: try to attend the signing ceremony on Friday?
3: Well, it depends. JD's coming in for it. He was originally going to do it. I'll probably be gone by then. We're having dinner in a day and a half, right? We're going to be staying quite late. So I may be involved, I may not. But JD was coming in for that specifically.
6: Thank you.
7: Mr. President, when will the text of the MOU be released?
3: I think pretty soon. I would say, I mean, I want it to be released because it's a very powerful document. It's not like the Obama document, which was just a terrible document. This is a very powerful document, and I want it to be released. So probably pretty soon. I would say sometime after Friday, because the Strait opens completely. It's open now, but it opens completely. We'll have all the mines knocked out of, for the most part. We have a lot of lanes right now already.
8: I think sometime
3: in the very near future, yeah.
8: Mr. President, does the deal involve any sanctions relief for Iran? When would that go into
3: effect? No, it doesn't. Well, they have to. It's really a behavioral thing. If they do what they're supposed to do, that starts taking effect.
9: Mr. President, quel engagement êtes-vous prêt à prendre au nom de la France dans les trois ans août qui ont parlé du porte-avions Charles de Gaulle? Mr. President, what do you expect from France and...
3: Well, I would love them to do that. I don't think we're going to need much help because we have an agreement where it's going to be open. And it's toll-free. We had a little argument on that. It's toll-free. So I don't think we're going to need much help. But I don't think it's a bad idea to have a ship or two up here from a few countries. You'd be a great country to do it, because you never know what happens. But I think it's going to be open, and I think it's going to be free sailing. We do want to see if we can straighten out the Lebanon thing, because it just seems to just never end. And that's a mini version of what we were doing, and it should not be tough. It should not be tough. So Hezbollah, we have to have a little talk with them.
10: Je vais répondre en français à la question qui a été posée en français sur la contribution. 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
7: Okay, thank you very much.
3: Merci beaucoup.
7: Thank you, Rusty. Thank you, Rusty. Thank you, Rusty. Thank you, Rusty. Thank you, Rusty. Thank you, Rusty. Thank you, Rusty.
11: Merci beaucoup. Merci, merci. Merci.
12: Thank you. President Trump. There you see President Trump and President Macron meeting in France ahead of the G7 summit, both heralding news of this memorandum of understanding, reports that this has already been electronically signed, that the official signing will take place Friday in Geneva. President Trump said most likely it will be J.D. Vance representing the United States. The president said that the strait is already partially opened now, given this MOU, while there are some hunting ongoing for mines, and said that it should be officially fully opened by Friday. I want to bring in Brett McGurk, a CNN global affairs analyst. He's also former Middle East and North Africa coordinator for the U.S. National Security Council. Brett, a lot to get to there from what we just heard from the president, but a number of things stand out. One, he said that this strait will be permanently toll-free. There's some question as to whether that is how Iran is interpreting what is going to take place over the next 60 days and beyond with regards to the free passage of ships through the toll. The president said Iran will not have a nuclear weapon. Otherwise, the United States will go back to where they started. He doesn't believe that that is necessary. And he also said, and he said this a number of times, that they are dealing with completely different leaders. He said this is the third set of leaders that the United States has been dealing with. Many experts would describe them the hardest of the hardliners. That would be Mohammed Ghalibaf, the Speaker there of Parliament, and Ahmed Vahidi, the head of the IRGC. I'm wondering what stands out to you. The president continued to note that oil prices on this news were plummeting, while the stock market, I believe, has now hit a record high.
13: Yeah, Miana, you summed it up there. The one thing I noticed he said is he didn't commit to releasing the text of this MOU, which everybody is interpreting and nobody's seen it. I would advise the White House, get the text out, and then these debates between what Iran is saying, what we're saying, can be resolved because there will be a text. I understand it's about 2 pages long. Senior White House officials feel very confident about what it says, but we haven't seen it. So, until we see the text, it's hard to know. I mean, Iran is putting out, not through anonymous sources, through their official media and senior officials, that the Strait of Hormuz will be under their domain. And they're not going to charge tolls, but they'll charge fees for maintenance and all sorts of things. That's basically a totally new equation in the Strait of Hormuz, which if that is something we've conceded to, I think that would be quite significant. The concessions on frozen funds or sanctions also remain very unclear. Will Iran be selling its oil at market prices, which would be a very significant economic benefit to the Iranians in this deal? Again, we don't know. And then I think really importantly, are there any nuclear commitments in this MOU that are specific about what Iran has committed to up front? I suspect not, other than the statement that they will not produce or acquire a nuclear weapon, which of course they have committed to repeatedly and consistently in the past, including in their NPT obligations or in the JCPOA, but I don't think they have actually committed to them in fact, as we know. So a lot of questions here, and I think if I had to reduce to what we know, beyond this is basically really not a peace deal. It's a respite to stop the fighting and open the Strait of Hormuz, to reduce the global macroeconomic pressure that was building, particularly as we head into summer and the peak demand as supplies dwindle. I'm sure the president was being advised by some economic advisors that that would be quite serious. And it will also provide economic relief to Iran, which is suffering from the U.S. blockade. Of course, that relief, unfortunately, will not go to the Iranian people. If passes prologue, it'll go to benefit the core of the Iranian system and the Revolutionary Guard. So that seems to be where we are. I think it's important that we try to reserve some judgment until we actually see the text of this. And if the war stops, I think that's ultimately a good thing. But until the system in Iran changes, in my experience over 4 administrations beyond and seeing every permutation of Iran policy, the one constant, unfortunately, is the policy of the Islamic Republic and the Revolutionary Guard and what they do through the Quds Force and support for proxies and missiles and drones and everything else that we know. And their objective is to get the U.S. out of the region, and ultimately to eliminate Israel. That's their stated objective, and you can see them acting in ways to do that over the course of years. And until they change that orientation, I think this is kind of a temporary respite to what could be a future conflict. I hope I'm very much wrong, and I hope the Vice President is right that perhaps we're turning an entirely new page in our relationship with Iran, this 47-year problem that is that every president has confronted since Jimmy Carter, and there's a reason every president has confronted it. It's an incredibly difficult problem, and I would hope there's so many sharp views on this already about what's happening. I think everybody, we should have a little bit of humility because it's a very difficult, difficult challenge for any American president, and I suspect the challenge will continue for the remainder of President Trump's term, and it will continue with his successor, because I don't see Iran changing its fundamental orientation, given that the system is basically consolidated and that leadership core with the Guard, as you just mentioned, remains very much intact.
12: Yeah, so whether that all changes, something that we've now been covering for the past 47 years over the next 60 days, I think everyone's right to be skeptical of that, especially given the leadership that the president said that they are now dealing with. I do want to get you to react to what we heard about another sticking point, and that is over the last few weeks in particular, Iran has been able to link two separate conflicts together. So that is not just the United States and Israel's war on Iran, but now Lebanon as well. And there had been a lot of reporting about the increased pressure and frustration that President Trump has expressed towards Prime Minister Netanyahu about the ongoing fighting there between Hezbollah and Israel. The president said that at the end now, from what we just heard with him with Macron, that we need to straighten out the Lebanon thing. I have to talk a little bit with Hezbollah. He seemed to make this a trivial point. We know that is not the case, and Iran really stepping up and trying to include its most significant proxy in any deal. How successful do you think the Iranians will be on that front?
13: It's a great question, and it's one of the open questions. What is said about Lebanon in this actual text? And I mean, I've dealt with this in my previous time. The Iranians, in the wake of October 7th, tried to link all of their so-called axis of resistance. And when Israel kind of fought back against Hezbollah, limited to that theater, Iran in April and October of 2024 launched two, at the time, the largest aerial missile and drone attacks in history against Israel, which we helped defeat. Look. The equation in Israel, and Israel, of course, will have a very important election here later in the year. I think that's a key inflection point for where the region is heading. But whoever the government is, whoever the prime minister is in Israel, I think post-October 7th, Israel's security doctrine, I just say this as an analyst, but also someone who's dealt with these issues, they will never again allow threats to gather, whether on their borders or even afar. And so they will act proactively against Hezbollah. That is just the new normal. And so long as Hezbollah wants to continue to rearm, to position itself near Israel's borders and to fire rockets and drones into Israel, Israel's going to hit back. I mean, that is the basic dynamic. So when the president says we have to resolve the Lebanon thing, he's right. And I think the way to do that is the approach the administration has been taking through these direct talks, which are fairly extraordinary, between direct talks between Lebanon, the Lebanese government, and Israel. I think that is the right path to try to resolve this and try to isolate Hezbollah, basically handing the Lebanon equation to a bilateral discussion between Iran and the U.S. Isn't going to work, because I think the Israelis ultimately will not accept that. And also, ultimately, also I think is not beneficial at all for Lebanon and the Lebanese people. So I hope we can get back to that track diplomatically, which again was promising. I think that is the right approach between the Lebanese government as it asserts its sovereignty, and Israel, to try to resolve some of those final issues. I think that's the right approach. Handing this to, giving Iran basically a veto over what might happen in Lebanon, I think would be a very dangerous precedent. I hope that's not, I suspect what this agreement says is there's basically a ceasefire in place, but doesn't go into details on the Lebanon equation. And but again, we have to see, we haven't seen the text.
12: Yeah, and it's vague details that can lead to more escalation, as we all know,
13: That's right.
12: And different interpretations of what those details entail. Brett McGurk, always good to have you on. Thank you so much.
13: Thank you, Bianna.
12: We'll be right back with more.
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12: Iran makes their highly anticipated debut at this year's World Cup when they face New Zealand in Los Angeles later today. This marks the first time in tournament history that a host nation is at war with one of the participants. The players were met with protests after arriving in the U.S. on Sunday, and more protests are expected later today. But Iran's coach says the team wants to bring joy and unity to Iranian people around the world.
26: We are here to play and represent the great nation of Iran, both at home and abroad. Our sole focus is on football and on making the people of Iran happy. We are not political. After all, that's FIFA's very motto. Football is separate from politics, but we have great respect for the entire great nation of Iran.
12: Meanwhile, a day of World Cup action is already underway, with Spain going head-to-head with Cape Verde and Atlanta. CNN World Sport anchor Patrick Snell joins us from Atlanta, just down the street from where the stadium at the World Cup fan zone is. We see the fans there behind you. Talk about what we saw over the weekend. USA looking quite strong in their first match.
27: Yeah, the only one of the three co-hosts looking very impressive indeed. I will say against, I felt a poor Paraguay team on the night, no question about that. And we had a big thumping win for Germany, 7-1 over Curacao, one of four tournament debutants. Speaking of tournament debutants, you mentioned the atmosphere right here in Atlanta, the fan zone, thousands of fans packed in. And if you hear a big roar behind me, it'll tell you one of these two teams has scored a goal, the reigning champions of Europe, La Roja, Spain, taking on debutants Cape Verde. But I tell you what, they are a story, an extraordinary story in their own right. But I want to talk about the atmosphere building up, because we had crazy scenes over the weekend, which you just mentioned, at the Brazil match against Morocco. In that one, I tell you, there were up to 10,000 fans packing in on the night, over 20,000 on the day. In images that went viral all around the world. And just here, when they opened the gates to the fan zone here at around 10 a.m. local time, literally I could see there were scores of people sprinting in, trying to get their favorite spot here out on the lawn, which is actually the Centennial Olympic Park here in Atlanta. And also, if you want a bracelet, you can have a World Cup bracelet as well. Some fans going straightly to get it straight in line to get a bracelet as well. Another cool moment ahead of kickoff was thousands of fans doing their march. This is the traditional thing now at this 2026 FIFA World Cup. We see fans gathering in their hundreds, gathering in their thousands, ramping up the atmosphere, really getting in the zone ahead of kickoff. And we have that video of the Spain fans on the march towards the stadium ahead of kickoff. Spain are looking to win a World Cup for the first time in 16 years since their triumph on South African soil back in 2010. So great scenes. The big question ahead of kickoff was, would Lamine Yamal, the Barcelona teen phenom, 18 years of age, would those Spanish fans get to see him play? Well, the big news, we did get our answer shortly before kickoff. Lamine Yamal, who was injured in April, he pulled a tug on his hamstring, kept him out for a few weeks, is that he starts on the bench. Starting on the bench, and it is still currently goalless in this game here at a vibrant fan zone in Atlanta, Bianca.
12: Okay, I'll let you get back to covering that game, waiting for another goal to see that go from nil-nil there to a goal on the board. I had loved that Coke billboard behind you there. It really gives us a sense of the enthusiasm, the excitement that we're going to see scenes like that across the country, across Canada, the United States, and Mexico over the next few weeks. Patrick Snell, have a great day. Enjoy the game. And coming up, we'll go back to France, where U.S. President Trump has arrived for the G7 summit. Details ahead on how world leaders are reacting to a potential U.S.-Iran agreement.
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0: I'm Richard Quest. 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
4: All right, welcome back to One World. I'm Bianca Ladriga. Returning now to President Trump's arrival at the G7 summit, where he has this hour pledged that the text of the agreement with Iran will be released sometime after Friday. The president also doubled down on his assertions that traffic would move through the Strait of Hormuz toll-free and that Iran would not get a nuclear weapon. Donald Trump also insisted there would be no sanctions relief for Iran until they do what they are supposed to do. He was speaking ahead of a meeting with French President Emmanuel Macron, who gave his reaction to the latest developments.
5: I think yesterday was signed a very important agreement, a peace deal with Iran. And it's a very important one because first it will fix the nuclear issue. And it's a very important matter for peace, for the whole world. And it will reopen Hormuz. It will provide peace in Lebanon. And so we are ready to take our fair share of the burden and be part of the commitment of the international community in order to support this deal. And we will discuss about that together and with colleagues later on. But it's a very important step towards peace, but as well for the global economy.
4: All right, let's bring in CNN's global affairs analyst, Kim Dozier. And Kim, I just wanted to hear from Macron to make sure I heard correctly there that this MOU, in his words, would fix the nuclear issue. I think a lot of other people would be highly skeptical that that's what this would actually do, much less within the next 60 days or so. Just give us your take on everything we know thus far.
6: Yeah, I think one of the things that Macron has learned to deftly do is when he's sitting next to Donald Trump to layer on the praise. And this is a way of saying, good job, we can move forward from here. And the understanding is that Iran has said it won't build or acquire a nuclear weapon, but that is a statement that it said under the previous leadership that was assassinated in Israeli attacks.
4: And so as far as the strait, which is the one tangible, I guess, we can see in terms of metrics on whether the strait will resume traffic, the president said it's partially open now. They're just still looking for mines and that by Friday it will be fully open for business. There's, I think, a different interpretation depending on which Iranian official and U.S. official or the president of the United States says regarding tolls. The president keeps saying that this will be toll-free. Iran appears to be saying not so fast.
6: Yeah, look, for

0: Iran, the Strait of Hormuz is a weapon to be wielded to make sure it doesn't get attacked again. So Iranian officials have said variations of, yes, for 60 days, people will be able to pass through it freely, though it'll probably take about a month to clear out a lot of the mines and make that route that near Iranian territory safe. But they're saying that in future, they would charge things like environmental insurance and safety fees, which sounds like a toll. The route that hugs the coast of Oman is probably the part that's going to open up fastest, that shipping companies will feel safest using. And the part that Macron talked about, this expansion of a potential Western alliance-led patrol of that area, that could really be something that keeps the strait open from here on out, because it'll be a lot harder for Iran to take pot shots if there are a bunch of Western nations' navies in that area. The risk of miscalculation and hitting a non-combatant is something that Tehran probably won't want to do, because it wants the lifting of sanctions.
1: Which is exactly why President Trump then on the spot suggested that President Macron could actually do just that by sending his naval force and fleet over to keep the strait open. Kim, the president, again, on issues related to sanctions relief, a lot of pushback from some who have been part of this or know some of the details of this MOU, concerned that Iran would have access to its frozen assets and cash before actually following through on some of their commitments. President Trump was rather vague and said that they're not getting any sanctions relief unless they behave the way they're supposed to. Are you concerned at all about what these details include, and why do you think they don't just release the MOU now? Why are they waiting until it's actually signed?
0: I think they don't want to give any of the actors, like hardliners in the Islamic Revolutionary Guard Corps, an opportunity to scuttle this. We don't know what Iranian officials are briefing back in Tehran that is in the deal. Just like in the U.S., they're keeping it vague so as not to arm some of the GOP hardliners who don't want a deal to go ahead. So once you get the document and everybody signs it, then you can deal with some of the hard stuff behind closed doors and not reveal how much you've blinked or given up on either side. You know, Iran is claiming it's going to get something like $12 billion of the $24 billion in frozen oil receipts. U.S. officials don't want to concede to giving Iran any money for this deal. So that's why you're seeing a lot of murkiness in the run-up to the signing. Even though it's been digitally signed, that's not the same as having U.S. and Iranian officials at least somewhere in the same room or proximity and actually inking a deal on Friday.
1: But that doesn't mean that they will stick to the deal if come Saturday morning they realize that there was still some discrepancy on when that frozen money will be handed over. Kim Dozier, thank you so much for joining us. Appreciate it. And that does it for this hour of One World. I'm Bianca Goldrigue. I'll be back in about 15 minutes with Amanpour. African Voices is up next.

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0: Welcome to African Voices. I'm Larry Madowo in Lagos, Nigeria. We're here speaking to a fast-rising director behind music videos from Afrobeat superstars like Wizkid, Davido, Flavor, Yemi Alade, Simi. The list is endless. She is redefining how Afrobeat is seen, felt, and experienced, and also challenging stereotypes in a male-dominated field. Director Pink, thank you for talking to us.
1: I'm glad to be here.
0: You stumbled on video directing because you were kind of tinkering around in church, right?
1: Mm-hmm.
0: How did that all begin? Because you were doing photography, then animation, and then eventually video.
1: I think every single thing that I've done and every single thing that I've been has shaped me into that word, a director, because being a director, you need to understand almost every aspect, you know, of the field. Like you need to, I could, you know, make credible inputs. If I'm having a film that has animations, you know, into it, I could make credible inputs in the graphics of the film, maybe the opener, the text, the font. Like I'm already so soaked in it, so I really understand what I want.
0: What makes an Afrobeat music video unique, say from something from Rihanna or Chris Brown or Ed Sheeran, even when they do songs with Afrobeat artists?
1: The music in itself influences every single thing you really want to put into it, but mostly it's actually the infusion of like the dance, it's infusion of like, you know, the type of colors that you really want to see in the video to actually tell, you know, the story.
0: One of my favorite videos from you,
1: okay.
0: From your slate,
1: okay.
0: It's gonna be Egu, Chike featuring Mobad.
1: May his soul rest in peace.
0: May his soul rest in peace. How did this come together?
1: I wanted something that really speaks, you know, unity, because that's really what everybody, even after, like, you know, his passing, like, people were really united and trying to, you know, find out what really happened and stuff. So that was really something I wanted to tell, because everybody really, really, like, loved him.
0: Right.
1: And then I then decided that, okay, you know what, I had, you know, a couple of meetings with my team as well. And we're like, okay, you know what, let's just showcase Africa. Let's just, you know, show not too much performances in between, but let's actually show the people. You know, you can never deny happiness. Like you can, when you see happiness is contagious, you know. So I just really wanted to just show happiness, and the colors were very intentional, you know, mix of yellows, pinks, blues, like just the brightest colors you could actually see.
0: Oh yes, the colors, they stand out. Even when you watch the music video, yeah. Today, it's striking and just is this explosion of color.
1: Yeah, that was a very beautiful experience, and I'm so honored to have, you know, really done that.
0: Tell me about Abracadabra with Wizkid, Naira Marley. I'm forgetting a bunch of other people in the song.
1: So there's Wizkid, there's Naira Marley, there's Kibi, and there's also Rexy on the song. Easy, my so Abracadabra tested me. It tested like my speed, because that was like one of the very, like the fastest video I had, you know, pulled out. I wasn't in the country. I was shooting a long project in Sierra Leone. And I got like the call to actually, you know, work on the project. So I did the mood board in just 2 hours. And mind you, we hadn't slept for like over 3 days because we had a long project. But then I had to make sure that, you know what, this idea makes sense. It was tasking, you know, trying to control so many people at the same time in the same space. But I think those were part of the things that have really, really shaped me and have formed me even till now. It's what has really, you know, I'm really grateful for that video, because it really like puts my name out there, because people were really surprised that like how many men really trusted one woman to, you know, pull this off, which sometimes like as a director, if you have that amount of pressure, you might actually lose it. Like you might forget your shots, but you know, I had so many things testing me, and I was like, you know what, I had to keep my patience. So it was a great experience, and I'm glad it came out well.
0: I went to a Davido set for his music video, and it felt like a movie.
1: Mm-hmm.
0: So as the budgets as Afrobeat has blown up, the budgets for the music videos have also increased.
1: The budgets for the music videos have increased because people then see the, you know, the value of music videos, because music videos actually brand you. You know, it makes people see you like how you want to be seen. So I remember, you know, even when I was a child, like I would watch lots and lots of music videos, you know, from like Two Face, when African Queen, that used to be one of my
0: banger.
1: Best. Yeah,
0: banger.
1: I
0: sang a song, that one.
1: Exactly. And I could still remember the music videos even till now. So it's a very strong branding tool for people to see.
0: Are music videos still relevant for Afrobeats artists in this streaming era where you're looking for Spotify and Apple Music numbers? You're looking to go viral on TikTok.
1: Well, right now, I would say that there's been like a whole trend of, you know, short form videos because of like attention span and all that. But it then, you know, gives us like so much more work on our hands to actually, you know, get more creative, because I feel like another thing is the creativity, because when you see a very creative music video, like the whole competition is getting tougher, because when you see a very creative music video, you're like, you know what, I really want to watch it, because music videos, they take time to develop from the ideation, from really like bringing out the artist in, you know, their best performance capabilities and all that.
0: You've won some awards, Headies Music Video of the Year for Egwu. Mm-hmm. Afrima, a few other awards here and there. How does that feel to have made such a mark in this industry so quickly?
1: Well, I would say that it feels like there's so much more work to do. You know, it feels like there is more grounds to break. You know, this is from the Headies. Amen, amen, Oscars, amen, amen. So I'm grateful. I don't see it as a chance to then let it get into my head and feel relaxed. I see it as, you know, there is more challenge. It is getting tougher. Mm-hmm. You need to really move harder. So that's just how it is for me. I see it as, you know, the growth process, you know, to really keep growing.
0: What recognition meant so much to you that you had arrived in this industry?
1: I would say it was the Headies.
2: Director Pink!
1: I'd say, because that is always like the most, you know, anticipated awards like every year. So I had been nominated actually like twice, and also being like the first woman to win the award in that category. It just really opened. It was almost like it opened the doors for like so many other women to really see that they could really, really do this. And that is just really what I'm up for and what I'm after. Just really, you know, showing women that, look, you can be more, you can do more. You know, you don't have to just stick in a box. You know, you can really be whatever you want to be, no matter what.
2: Let's go!
0: Coming up, why people have a hard time believing that Director Pink is a woman.
1: I don't know why it's so hard. I don't know why it's so hard to believe. I honestly, but I mean, I thank God, you know. So even when sometimes people reach out to me, like my number, like maybe they get my number from another artist and they're like, hey bro, what's up?
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7: T20 cricket is a fast-paced, high-energy version of the sport where two teams each get a single innings of 20 overs of six deliveries to score as many runs as possible. It continues to transform the global game, driven by the rise of the Indian Premier League, or IPL. Now South Africa has introduced the SA20, bringing the excitement to a new generation of local cricket fans.
8: The principle of cricket hasn't changed. It's maybe transitioned into a more modern format over the years, moving from a five-day game to a 50-over game and then to a T20 game. Arriving at the IPL, it was just nuts. I've captured people's imagination, not only just the cricket fan, but suddenly there was kids and women watching the game, and it brought a whole like new entertainment aspect to the game of cricket.
0: So there are people out here who think that Director Pink's work is so good, it's going to be a man named Director Pink.
1: So I try as much as possible to make sure that I do my behind the scenes. I show my process because that's the only way. Because to be honest, like sometimes even when I say, oh, I do like videos and, you know, these are the videos I've done. I see like disbelief, like, you know, so I try my best to know, okay, you know what? I'm going to be showing my process.
0: So people don't believe that you're out there directing Wizkid or Davido or Flavor or Simi. It's like it's gotta be a man.
1: I don't know why it's so hard. I don't know why it's so hard to believe. I honestly, I've had like sometimes people reach out to me, like my number, like maybe they get my number from another artist and they're like, hey bro, what's up? Sometimes I just take the fun and I continue. They start calling me guy, G, blah, blah, blah. Okay, I'm gonna run it, G. Blah, blah. So by the time maybe we have a call and they hear my name, I'm like, and then jaws drop. I enjoy that so much. I'm not gonna lie.
0: That must be satisfying.
1: Oddly satisfying.
0: You're still one of the few young women in this very male-dominated field. How do you command a set when there's all these very successful older men than you?
1: We have so much respect for each other that people really understand, like, when it's time to work, there is no, oh, you forgot to call me Mao. It's like, okay, yes, we need to, you know, get this done. So working with so many older people, it's more of just experience. I don't see it as age. Experience has no age. Talent has no age. You know, it's just we've been called to do the work and we need to make sure that it is done perfectly well.
0: Do you ever feel intimidated when you're working on a project with a massive Afrobeat superstar like Wizkid or Davido or Flavor?
1: I don't feel intimidated. I feel grateful, you know, that these were people that I would watch on the screen when I was like young, and these are people that I am actually, you know, talking to, and we're thinking and we're creating. Like, I don't think it would have really happened in my wildest of my wildest dreams. If I was intimidated, I don't think I'll be here. I don't think I'll be here talking to you.
0: Fantastic. Director Pink, thank you so much for talking to us.
1: My pleasure.
0: This has been so revealing, and thank you for watching. All our shows are on our website, cnn.com/African Voices. I'm Larry Medowa in Lagos. We'll see you next time.
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13: 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Two, when it's time, just say, play Hot Mics on TuneIn. 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
14: Run out of petrol.
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18: Hello, everyone, and welcome to I'm on 4. Here's what's coming up. The U.S. and Iran agreed to a deal, but what does it actually achieve? We'll dig into the details. And
19: Elon Musk has more money and more wealth than anyone in human history.
18: Elon Musk's worth soars to new heights. What it tells us about power, inequality, and the state of the U.S. economy. Then,
14: you can see all around the people, the streets, everyone wants change.
18: The changing face of Hungary. I speak to a longtime journalist about Prime Minister Peter Magyar's move away from the legacy of strongman Viktor Orban. Plus,
20: it's not that these things are getting fixed, it's that one person is deciding how to fix them, and that doesn't sit well with lots of Americans.
18: Trump's town. Reporter Dan Diamond speaks to Michelle Martin about the president's many building projects across Washington, D.C.

0: Welcome to the program, everyone. I'm Bianca Golodriga in New York, sitting in for Christiane Amanpour. Leaders from some of the world's most powerful nations are gathering today in France for the G7. This year's summit comes just after the U.S. and Iran say they've struck a tentative deal to end hostilities and open the Strait of Hormuz.
1: The deal's all signed, and the strait is already partially opened. As you know, they're doing a little hunting for a couple of mines that they've already found. But it's essentially ships are starting to go out now. On Friday, it'll be completely opened.
0: So far, the text of the deal has not been made public, and both sides have offered conflicting accounts of what will follow a signing ceremony on Friday. To add to the uncertainty, the agreement doesn't resolve perhaps the most important long-term issue, Iran's nuclear program and its existing highly enriched uranium. Those negotiations are meant to be dealt with in the next 2 months. Karim Sajapour is following all of this closely. He's a senior fellow at the Carnegie Endowment for International Peace, and he joins me now from Washington. Karim, great to have you back on. Given that the nuclear issue wasn't addressed, it was notable and quite interesting to hear President Macron and his introductory remarks say that this MOU fixes the nuclear issue, because we haven't seen any exact concrete details as to how it does that. So from everything that you've gathered and from what you've heard from your sources, aside from this signing ceremony on Friday, what do we know about what changes in terms of the U.S. conflict with Iran now?
2: Bianca, what we've done is essentially go from what has been a hot war over the last 4 months back to a Cold War conflict with Iran. This isn't a resolution. Still, the major sources of tension between America and Iran, whether it's Iran's nuclear ambitions, its missile program, its regional proxies, and its revolutionary identity, have not changed. And as you alluded to, it's going to be very difficult to resolve the nuclear dispute over 60 days. But I think, as President Macron was getting to, this was a conflict which disrupted the global economy. And with the exception of Russia, which made a lot of money over the last 4 months because of the disruption in global oil trade, the entire world wanted this conflict to be done with.
0: As for the Strait of Hormuz, which, again, there's some conflicting reporting on how long the strait would remain toll-free, Iranian news sources say that that only applies to the first 60 days. President Trump says that's permanent going forward, that the strait is partially open now, will be fully open on Friday. Is it in Iran's interest, then, to keep the strait fully open at least through these next 60 days?
2: So I think, as you put your finger on, this is going to be one of the major sources of contention, because Iran doesn't want to go back to the status quo ante of the Strait of Hormuz being an international waterway. They want it to be not only a fixed revenue stream for them, but also a deterrent against future attacks, that they can threaten and maybe even act on closing the strait if they're attacked again by the United States and Israel. So President Trump has said that the strait is going to be free and open. Iran's officials have said something different. And so just one of many reasons why this MOU, which was signed virtually, hasn't really resolved the reasons why we got into the war.
0: And the president said today that the text of the MOU should be released following the official signing, which is slated for Friday. What are you going to be watching for in terms of any potential tripwires between now and that official signing on Friday?
2: So if you compare this potential MOU to the Obama nuclear deal that was signed in 2015, that was an incredibly detailed document. It was over 150 pages, and it had a great granular detail about Iran's responsibilities. From my understanding, this is a much shorter document. And again, there's major sources of contention about what Iran has agreed to on the nuclear file. What is it getting in exchange in terms of sanctions relief? Iran wants this economic relief up front. The United States says that it will only get economic relief upon performance. So it's not clear to me that that by Friday we'll have any more clarity.
0: What is that performance actually? What is the benchmark for what Iran's performance needs to be before some of that frozen the funds comes their way?
2: So President Trump's benchmark is to do better than the Obama nuclear deal of 2015. What that essentially means is that, first of all, he needs to get out Iran's highly enriched uranium, the 400 plus kilograms of highly enriched uranium, what he calls the nuclear dust, because it's something he's insisted on. Now, initially he said that he wants the United States to go in there themselves and retrieve that. I think he's downsized his ambitions and may be content with Iran diluting that highly enriched uranium. But the second point is on the question of uranium enrichment. The Obama nuclear deal allowed Iran to enrich uranium at a very low level. President Trump is trying to get Iran to cease enrichment of uranium for 5, 10, 15 years. That, in my view, is going to be a tall order. It doesn't seem like Iran is prepared to cede ground on that. And then the second question, Bianca, is will the cost of the war vindicate any deal? You know, if you want to contrast it again to the Obama nuclear deal of 2015, that provided Iran about $1.5, $1.7 billion in sanctions relief and economic relief. But this time around, President Trump has launched a very costly war, perhaps costing American taxpayers north of $100 billion. He's talking about Iran, offering Iran significantly more economic relief, and in exchange for a deal which could be perhaps moderately better. So nothing I've seen so far justifies or vindicates the enormous price tag of this war.
0: And what we've seen the Iranians do is couple the conflict between the United States and Israel in Iran with the conflict between Hezbollah and Israel in Lebanon. And President Trump, through a number of interviews that he's given with reporters over the last few weeks, has expressed his frustration with Prime Minister Netanyahu and some of the actions taken by Israel in response to Hezbollah strikes. And this really puts Israel in a box, because not only are they not party to this particular deal, but there's some ambiguity as to what they will be able to or won't be able to do as far as the ceasefire and it holding. President Trump said today that he'll have to straighten out the Lebanon thing and we'll have to have a little talk with Hezbollah. He seems to be downplaying this, but how much of an issue is this now for Iran? Could they actually be the ones calling the shots as it relates to that ongoing conflict?
2: This is going to be a source of likely tension between America and Israel, because we haven't seen Iran exercise real restraint over Hezbollah, and that Hezbollah attacks on Israel continue. And so the Israelis say, well, if we're receiving incoming rocket and missile fire from our northern border, we're going to respond. And as you alluded to, President Trump is angry at Israel for responding, because Iran has insisted that Lebanon and Hezbollah be included as part of this ceasefire. So, you know, historically, American presidents have always been in lockstep solidarity when an Israeli leader is responding against attacks against Lebanese Hezbollah. This time around, you see a tension between President Trump's interest in wanting to resolve this war and Prime Minister Netanyahu's interest in wanting to retaliate against Hezbollah.
0: We've heard President Trump, he just did it moments ago there in France, make clear that there is, in his words, regime change, that this is the third leadership that he's been dealing with. He calls them very strong and smart. By all measures, these are the hardliners of the hardliners here that are now calling the shots here, and some of the decision makers. There's reporting that Mohammed Ghalibaf, the Speaker of the Parliament, will be participating in the signing. There are a number of reports on the rise of Ahmed Vahedi, and he's the Revolutionary Guards chief there. When it comes to the Iranian people themselves, what does this mean for what the next 60 days, the next few months will look like for them under this particular leadership, given what the previous did in slaughtering tens of thousands?
2: As you said, Bianca, this is an equally brutal ideological regime, which is committed to staying in power, committed to what I call Vision 1979, to the revolutionary identity. Now, for some Iranians, they will welcome the pause in this conflict and the lifting of the U.S. blockade because it will potentially bring people economic relief. But I think for many Iranians, it's also been very disillusioning, the experience of the last 4 to 6 months, because in January, when there was a popular uprising and subsequent massacre, President Trump reassured Iranians that help was on the way. He encouraged them to take to the streets. And I saw a quote from President Trump yesterday saying, well, he doesn't really care about regime change and he respects Mujtaba Khamenei and wants to work with him. And so I think that it's just another reminder for people in Iran that there's no foreign saviors here. You know, their fate is in their own hand.
0: Yeah, remember President Trump's words at the start of the year following those mass protests and then the slaughter, saying that help is on the way. I can't imagine that for so many of those Iranians, this is the help that they were asking for. Karim Sajapour, we'll have to leave it there. Thank you so much.
2: Thank you,
0: Really Biana. Appreciate it. And do stay with CNN. We'll be right back.
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0: Next to Wall Street, where unimaginable levels of wealth were reached on Friday. The IPO of SpaceX was truly historic, making CEO Elon Musk the world's first trillionaire, at least on paper. This amount of wealth and power now concentrated in the hands of one man is staggering. So what does it tell us about the state and the health of the U.S. economy? For years, William Cohen has chronicled American business and finance, having worked on Wall Street before writing about it extensively, including in his upcoming book, Money to Burn. He's also a co-founder and columnist at Puck, and he is joining me from Massachusetts. Bill, great to have you on the program. A lot to get in here. Before this SpaceX IPO, at this particular valuation, you were suggesting that this would put Elon Musk in a different stratosphere and financial force than any other CEO or business leader or billionaire. And now, by definition, he's done just that. He would be on paper the world's first trillionaire. Just describe to us what that signals.
12: Well, I think, Biana, it's a very interesting question. Maybe it's a moment to take a pause and reflect on what it means to have one single man be worth on paper anyway in excess of $1 trillion. I believe today, given that SpaceX's stock is up another 13% and that company is now worth $2.3 trillion, given all of Elon's other holdings, he's now listed at around $1.1 trillion. I mean, I think many of us, Biana, are struggling as it is to get our minds around, you know, billionaires. I mean, we've been living with billionaires now for 30 or 40 years, and the amount of billions that have accumulated in the hands of, say, the top 10 people, wealthiest people in the world, is hundreds of billions of dollars. That already requires a lot to get your mind around. Now, in the last few weeks, we're presented with this idea that Elon Musk, one single man, is worth $1.1 trillion. Is that a sign from above that we should pause and reflect? I mean, we are also in the middle of, quote unquote, an affordability crisis across the country. And so the fact that one man is worth this much money should be maybe a moment to reflect and pause about whether there might be a problem with the way we accumulate wealth in this country.
0: And we mentioned this is all on paper, not to say he is not a very, very, very rich man, even prior to this IPO. Yes. But it is the largest IPO in history. $75 billion were raised at a $1.77 trillion valuation for a company, we should note, with no clear profit at this point. As a banker, is that price real value?
12: Well, I mean, I'm not, you know, value is a judgment call, I think. Look, as you and I both know, Wall Street is very, very good at these moments of creating tremendous amount of hype, whether good or bad, around not only this particular company, SpaceX, but also others coming down the pike, Anthropic, an AI company, OpenAI, another AI company. Goldman Sachs just raised $80 billion for Google / Alphabet for their AI build. I mean, these are extraordinary sums of money. Wall Street is very, very good at this. For the underwriting of SpaceX alone, the Wall Street banks made more than $500 million. Goldman Sachs and Morgan Stanley made $111 million each in fees for taking risks. That maybe there were risks, I don't know, maybe for a second or two there were risks, but not raw risks of any substance. That's an extraordinary amount of money. But, you know, this is what Wall Street is set up to do. Wall Street's very, very good at this. Our Wall Street banks are the envy of the world, and that's why other companies come here to go public and raise these vast sums of money. Is there something unethical about it or unfair about it or unequal about it? You know, that's a question we should begin to think about.
0: You mentioned the affordability crisis now that so many, not just in the United States, but around the world are grappling with, because at its surface, the U.S. economy seems to still be holding quite strong. The unemployment rate remains rather low at this point. And so while we're not seeing 2008 financial crisis levels, we are seeing that the economy continues to be the number one priority and focus for American voters. And they've expressed that in the last election, and we see it in poll numbers now. The Fed's latest data shows that the top 1% now hold about a third of all U.S. wealth, and that brings us back to the Gilded Age levels. You've chronicled a number of stock market and economy swings. Where does this one at this point rate? Are you concerned at all about hitting a peak bubble?
12: Well, the one-time Fed Chairman Alan Greenspan once spoke about irrational exuberance, and this was leading up to the 2008 financial crisis. I certainly feel like we're in a period now of irrational exuberance squared or on steroids. People have once again lost their minds about the risks that are potentially out there. When you know, price SpaceX as a company at $2.3 trillion today, and it's only got really one good business, and that's Starlink, which makes $7 or $8 billion of profit a year, but hardly justifies a $2.3 trillion valuation. You know, you understand how the hype machine works. I mean, again, this is what Wall Street does so well, and who usually ends up getting holding the bag in these situations is retail investors who get in at the end, like today and tomorrow and yesterday, because at some point, the reality catches up with these companies, and the reality means the profitability, the financial performance, and if it doesn't justify the extreme valuations that have been posted on these companies, then they return to Earth. no pun intended. And I would not be surprised to see SpaceX return to Earth at some point if it doesn't start putting up some massive profitability numbers.
0: Well, you mentioned retail investors. SpaceX handed up to 30% of this IPO to retail investors and pension funds. So one could argue that perhaps it's giving the everyday investor a bite of the apple. On the other hand, there's concern about potential risk in the amount of money that some of these pensions could potentially lose, especially as you note that there is a chance, given that this is not a profitable company yet, that it could come back to Earth. So how do you view this?
12: Well, that makes me very uncomfortable. It's not something I would invest in, although I certainly enjoyed the beautiful pictures of the rocket ships taking off that were in the prospectus. I mean, I've just seen too many times, Bianca, especially in recent years, where you know, the hype kicks in, the hype machine goes into overdrive, everybody gets excited about an IPO, and then, you know, next thing you know, the IPO has completely lost its lofty status, and it's not unheard of to see such stocks lose 99% of their value. And who gets burned in those instances? It's the retail investors who got in once the stock was public, because they couldn't get in before. And who makes a bundle? It's all those institutional investors and those venture capital firms and private equity firms that invested before the IPO that are now reaping the rewards. Now, a number of them are locked up, yes. And a lot of it's on paper, and they're hoping probably to get out as soon as they possibly can. And again, it's the retail investors who get all excited. I get it. Mm-hmm. Everybody loves a get-rich-quick scheme. But unfortunately, Wall Street is better at hyping up these stocks than the companies probably are at performing to justify the valuations that they've been given.
0: You titled your 2011 Goldman Sachs book, Money and Power, How One Firm Came to Rule the World. Musk, one could argue, has gone even further. He controls Starlink, which the Pentagon and Ukraine and many countries now depend on. He's had an inside seat to the U.S. government. We've seen what's happened to his relationship with Donald Trump and his work at Doge, and that relationship sort of imploding, but now they seem to be back on good terms. Is that more dangerous, do you think, the power that one man wields versus an institution like Goldman Sachs?
12: No, infinitely more dangerous. You know, Goldman Sachs, as you know, will occasionally have former partners who end up in government in positions of power, secretaries of the Treasury, you know, etc. But, you know, Elon Musk was like cosplaying, you know, government executive without any mandate except to be incredibly disruptive. And he did that for a few months, and he caused a lot of disruption and a lot of hurt and pain by closing all sorts of very important benefits and parts of the government that were providing very valuable services, like USAID. And then he like disappears. And next thing you know, he's running SpaceX, and that's just one of his companies. He's got, of course, got Tesla, which is another company you could argue is extremely overvalued. I mean, the question is it justifiable in this day and age for some one man to have so much wealth and power? I mean, he's literally untouchable, Bianca. There's nothing really anybody can do to, if he wants to misbehave, what can be done to prevent him from misbehaving or from being held accountable for his misbehaving? And I think the answer we all know, unfortunately, is nothing.
0: So then what is the correct response? Because you're someone who has at least been more sympathetic to the idea of free markets. You've covered them while you've actually been a banker and as a journalist as well. We see immediate responses from Washington and elected officials. Not surprising, Democrats like Elizabeth Warren, Bernie Sanders calling for a wealth tax, candidate Graham Platner saying that the goal should be that Elon Musk would be the first and only and last trillionaire. Republicans seem to be a bit more muted about this. I wouldn't imagine it's a great platform to run on, but nonetheless, they are embracing free markets. How do you view it?
12: Well, I think there needs to be some sort of wealth tax configured here, because I think it's just gotten way, way out of control. And this group of 10 or 20 people who are at the top of the Bloomberg Billionaires Index are just amassing huge amounts of wealth, obscene amounts of wealth, more than any single person could ever justify having or needing. And they're also cozying up to the President of the United States, who's more than willing to be cozied up to by them. And in fact, as we remember from his second inauguration, he was surrounded by these tech billionaires. And that has continued to this day, including, you know, last night at the at the circus on the White House lawn. So I think it's time to consider seriously some of the things that people like Senator Warren are talking about doing. It's nuanced and has to be done carefully, because you don't want to upset what is really an incredible machine of raising capital for people who need it and can pay for it.
0: Well, we're just going to leave our viewers with a bigger picture of what $1 trillion actually is. That's twice the GDP of Elon Musk's native South Africa. $1 trillion were divided amongst every person on Earth, everyone would have $122. And if Musk spent 1 million per day, it would take him almost 3,000 years to spend $1 trillion. He is now worth more than the next five billionaires combined, just to put that into perspective. William Cohen, great to have you on. Thank you so much.
12: Brianna.
0: Well, now we turn to Hungary, a country that used to be a darling of the MAGA movement until April, when Peter Magyar ousted Trump's ally, the strongman Prime Minister Viktor Orban. Since taking office, Magyar has quickly got to work on reforms which unlocked frozen EU funds and pushing for term limits that could block Orban from returning to power. For its part, Orban's Fidesz party isn't changing course, just this weekend re-electing Orban as party leader for another year. But what do Hungarian voters make of their new government so far? Hungarian journalist Victoria Serdult joined me from Budapest. Victoria, welcome to the program. It's great to have you on. It has been 2 months since Peter Magyar has won as prime minister, ousting Viktor Orban. He was officially sworn in last month. And in terms of what we've seen transpire since, let's begin with Ukraine, because Magyar struck a deal with Kyiv that now clears the way for EU accession talks. He claims that he did something in 3 weeks' time that Viktor Orban couldn't do in 10 years. But he's also floated a referendum and then a 10 to 15 year timeline in terms of joining the European Union. So is he helping to clear Ukraine's path, or is this just more of a polite slow walk?
7: I would say that this certainly was a big breakthrough with Ukraine, but Peter Magyar is definitely cautious. Like, Hungarian and Ukrainian relations have always been strained. So it's not only because of Viktor Orban, it's also a decade-long strain between the two countries based upon minority rights of Hungarians living in the western part of Ukraine. And that was further strained by Viktor Orban cozying up to Russia and President Vladimir Putin. So certainly it is a breakthrough what Peter Magyar did, but he doesn't want to seem too eager to help Ukraine in on the path of EU accession, because that is something that actually many Hungarians would oppose. So I think that's the reason why he certainly shows that he's willing to open the negotiations with Ukraine in the European Union and, like, sort of not use his veto rights anymore like Viktor Orban did. But still, he sort of, yes, as you said, he's walking a slow path, and he certainly said that he wants to first see whether all the negotiation clusters have been closed. And after that one, he will have a referendum with the Hungarian people.
0: The EU Commission had frozen 16 billion euros over corruption over Orban and released it within just weeks of Peter Magyar taking office. That is a really short period of time. Have you seen any genuine change in the country since Peter Magyar has become prime minister, specifically related to the issues that the EU froze that funding over?
7: That is a very good question, because actually you can't really see any big changes in Hungary right now. As you said in the beginning, it's only been 6 weeks since the new government came to power, so you can't effectively even have the laws and the draft bills to be submitted to parliament in such a short time. But there is certainly a will in Peter Magyar's government to fulfill those requirements of the European Commission. So first of all, they submitted a huge draft bill to parliament actually last week that would certainly fulfill many of the requirements of the European Commission, including asset declaration forms, including strengthening the role of the so-called integrity authority that would investigate corruption cases. And it's also very important to note that Hungary has formally asked to join the European Public Prosecutor's Office. So these are indeed very big steps from Peter Magyar's government, but they really have a very short period of time to fulfill all the laws and requirements that is needed until the end of August. So they are in a hurry. We will certainly need more bills, more constitutional amendments in the coming weeks.
0: And it was notable following his victory to see so many European officials publicly celebrate and congratulate him, saying that now Hungary is officially joining or is a member, an active member of the European Union. Has there been a sense that Hungary has now been embraced more as a partner in these last few weeks?
7: I think certainly is. And it's not only the European Commission. Peter Magyar has also visited many of the European allies as well. So he visited Warsaw, he visited Paris, Berlin, many other European allies visited Hungary. So there is a visible sign of relief, in my opinion, from many of the allies within the European Union.
0: Well, there was a cost to pay because while Hungary had been alienated from the European Union and much of the Commission under the prime ministership of Viktor Orban, we know that he was very close with the Trump administration. We'd seen something almost unprecedented in recent times where the vice president of the United States was actively campaigning for Viktor Orban in the last election, the president calling him as well. What are relations like now between Magyar and the White House, the Trump administration?
7: I don't think I would say there's any official relationship between the two countries at this time. But if I remember well, President Trump said that he expects Peter Magyar to be a good prime minister. And there's basically, as I was actually there when Vice President Gyuri

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1: They haven't really expected it. If they did, they kept it a secret because just seeing them on the stage visibly shocked was even a surprise to me as a journalist. But they are still around. And they basically, as you said, Viktor Orban was not surprisingly expectedly re-elected on Sunday. But that also means that actually Fidesz are not really willing to change anything on their policies. They haven't taken really the blame for the election losses. They haven't learned their lessons. They haven't even changed their slogans. They are just campaigning with migration. They're campaigning against the European Union. So I highly doubt whether that is the right path to follow for Fidesz if they really want to renew and get back their voters. The latest polls suggest that their popularity is at an all-time low and their number of voters has fallen to 1.5 million people. That is quite unprecedented for such a huge party like Fidesz.
2: Yes, and for one that had been in power for such a long period of time. And it is notable the number of institutions that Viktor Orban, during his time in power, had managed to control, including the media and journalists like yourself. You interviewed many journalists, and one told you that in 2020, the government control of the press they described as a snake tightening its grip with every breath. Has that grip loosened in the past 2 months?
1: So actually, I think the day of the election was a relief for many of the independent journalists, but it will take some time for us to reflect on the past 16 years. I mean, like, it is probably hard to imagine for any foreign correspondent in the European Union or the United States that the daily life of Hungarian journalists was really obstructed in a way that was quite unprecedented in other EU states, for example. But and as time goes by, unfortunately, you get used to it. So the fact that we were not invited to interviews, the fact that we were not invited to press conferences, our emails have not been answered. And these were just the smaller obstructions. The prime minister, in his famous speech, he likened Hungarian journalists to bugs. We were constantly harassed. So that will probably take some time to process the past 16 years. But I think there is, as I said, a sigh of relief. And we can actually feel that the new government is trying at least to have a partnership with the independent press instead of harassing it. And that's a big difference.
2: Thank you, Victoria. Thank you so much for your time and your analysis. We really appreciate it.
1: Thank you so much for having me.
2: And we'll be right back after this short break.
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1: Now, a massive claw structure stands on the south lawn of the White House, and under it, a UFC fighting ring. Thousands gathered to watch the first fights on President Trump's 80th birthday, with more scheduled for the 250th anniversary of America's independence. This is just one example of the president's controversial reshaping of historic landmarks, from the demolition of the East Wing to putting his name on the Kennedy Center last December. This was removed over the weekend after a judge ruled the installation illegal. Washington Post journalist Dan Diamond has been keeping a close eye, and he speaks with Michelle Martin about what these projects reveal.
2: Thanks, Bianca. Dan Diamond, thank you so much for joining us.
3: Michelle, thanks for having me.
2: You've been reporting for months on all the building projects that this administration, that President Trump has initiated. So for people who don't live in the Washington area, who don't follow this, Give me the short list of just what comes to mind. Like, what are we talking about here?
3: How could I forget them? So The president tore down the East Wing in October to start building the planned White House ballroom. Around that time, we also saw the first mock-ups of what we now know is the Triumphal Arch that he's trying to build just on the outskirts, essentially, of D.C., right on the border with Virginia. We saw in recent weeks a project to resurface and renovate the reflecting pool. The president wants to build a statuary garden in one of Washington's parks. And that's not even counting, Michelle, the dozens of other projects, smaller projects like renovating fountains, cleaning up parts of the city. Some of those things, very controversial. Other things, many D.C. residents are happy about.
2: Well, the fountains for sure. I've seen that I live in Washington, so I see like on my neighborhood, you know, chat board, people are like, yeah, I kind of did like the fountain. Also, the golf courses, there's a public golf course, two public golf courses in D.C., and I think there's also in Maryland, too, as well. Is that right? Do I have that right?
3: That's right. So the president is also working to redevelop several golf courses here in Washington and then nearby in Maryland. The one in Washington, East Potomac Park, that's a part of Washington where for years I've gone to go running, people go biking. The president wants to turn it into a world-class golf course. We have this Mooney course, this course that's open to the public right now. And then there are two courses at Andrews Air Force Base that President Trump has enlisted Jack Nicklaus, the famous golf player and course designer, to come and redevelop too. That has sparked a bit of a standoff with Westmoor, the Maryland governor. Mm-hmm. Trump is claiming that Westmoor is getting in the way of quickly redeveloping those golf courses. My colleague Aaron Cox and I talked to Maryland officials who say they don't understand what Trump's so angry about. They're working with them. They might just not be working as quickly as Trump wants them to, which I think is a theme here, Michelle. Trump wants to do all these things, and he wants to do them as quickly as possible and preferably during his term.
2: Okay, so that's another question I was going to ask you. When you take all these together, is there a theme that emerges? Is there a kind of a through line to all this?
3: Absolutely. I think President Trump thinks of himself, talks about himself as a builder at heart. This was his career before he became a politician. He thinks he's good at it. He enjoys it. He would rather do this kind of work than almost anything else. And we've reported on conversations that he's had in the White House where he's been talking about some important national security issue or health issue, and it gets diverted to these construction projects. He will wave to people in the Oval Office, say, take a look at what I've done here on the campus, the changes I've made right outside the office, the new colonnade, for instance, that he put in, or the changes to the Rose Garden. He is very proud of these things. In some cases, maybe these were changes that needed to happen, but in many cases, they're things that Trump just wanted to have happen. And he sees it as the legacy that he is going to leave behind as the builder president.
2: I was going to ask you about that. When you talk to Trump administration officials about these projects, what do they say? What did they say they're doing?
3: It depends on the project. So the White House ballroom, we'll start with that. That is something that has captivated the nation, I think. We've seen the reaction. My colleague Jonathan Edwards and I wrote the first story about the East Wing being demolished. So we've heard since October thousands and thousands of comments, and we've seen public reaction, maybe even in the millions of people who have thoughts on seeing part of the White House torn down. There are members of the administration who say, look, we don't think that we should have this big a ballroom, but could we use more space? I don't know, Michelle, if you've been in the West Wing or in the White House.
2: Yeah.
3: It's actually like kind of small. And I think the vision for the White House was that it was not going to be a castle. It was not going to be imposing. It was supposed to have this graceful symmetry and simplicity. So when President Trump is trying to add a very large ballroom that is essentially twice the size of the White House mansion, there are folks, even some Democrats, who say, look, we could use more space, but is this the amount of space? Is this the kind of structure that should be built? Probably not. So I think the White House ballroom is one area where some Trump officials might offer some acknowledgement of it's just too big. But then there's a project like the reflecting pool, which the president moved very quickly in the past couple of weeks to do. He went around all the normal legal reviews, didn't get sign off from Congress, just went ahead and did it. And there are many Trump officials who are pointing to that, including the president, who say, look, this is a playbook for what he's trying to do. These kinds of projects can be done quickly. They can be done less expensively, and they can be done effectively because the reflecting pool, as of today, as we're talking, it does look pretty good. This is what President Trump is trying to do. So the project kind of depends on what reaction you're going to get. I will say that Trump officials have learned to sing from the Trump hymn book on everything. So it's hard to get them, even on things that might be somewhat controversial, to be outright critical of the president.
2: A large part of your reporting is process. It's the what, and it's also the how. And what is the through line on process? Like whether it's the ballroom, the arch, the reflecting pool, or putting his name on the Kennedy Center, which, you know, technically the board made that decision, but he handpicked that board and made himself the chairman. So, you know, so here we are. The way he's gone about these things is also a big part of the story. What is that?
3: Well, you're absolutely right. I think President Trump wants to move as fast as possible and as exhaustively as possible. So what I mean by that is he will clear out these federal boards, these commissions that historically were apolitical. They might have had people on them for years, serving across multiple presidencies. President Trump and his team have figured out that if you, say, fire all the commissioners of fine arts, these experts in architecture and sculpture and art, who historically might have taken a project like the White House ballroom, asked months or years of questions, sent it back to the drawing board, said, this project is way too big, it should be half the size. That review team doesn't exist anymore. The people that President Trump has put on that commission include his young executive assistant, include some people who currently serve in the Trump administration. The chairman of that commission has been very much an ambassador for President Trump's ideas. He doesn't seem like someone who's objectively weighing in. He's going around the world talking about how great President Trump's ballroom will be. So that is a very big difference. I think President Trump is on the verge of getting what he wants here because he has figured out that if these commissions are on his side, and if he can find these loopholes where he might not need to go to Congress, like soliciting private money to pay for things, really the only vestige of resistance is in the courts. And it's unclear as of now whether the highest court, the Supreme Court, will rein in Trump when those projects get in front of them.
2: Who's paying for all this?
3: Depends on the project. In some cases, it may well be the American taxpayer. In other cases, it is going to be private donors, people who have given to Trump on a number of different projects. Rich Americans, I should say that Amazon, which was founded by Jeff Bezos, which he's the owner of the Washington Post, Amazon's given money. Google's given money, Palantir, these major corporations that in many cases have business before the Trump administration. So we're still finding out who's paying for, say, the Triumphal Arch. But my understanding is that many of these projects are going to dip in to private money that Trump is raising on his own.
2: Is that legal?
3: Yeah, we're going to find out. I have been following the court case with my colleague Jonathan Edwards over the ballroom. And Judge Leon, who was an appointee of a Republican president, was very skeptical of this idea of using private donations to pay for the ballroom. He called it a Rube Goldberg contraption, alluding to one of those funny things, you know, that it sort of works eventually, but it has all these different steps. The White House is arguing that they can raise the private donations, they can use the gifts because of these different authorities that they have. This judge appointed by a Republican president was skeptical of that. We're going to find out if other judges agree. And there are similar ideas to pay for, say, the Statuary Garden, the Triumphal Arch. But all we know right now, Michelle, is that there hasn't been full transparency over who's paid what. Some of this has leaked out in reports and credit to the New York Times and other outlets, have found out some of the amounts of money, but we don't have a full list of all the donors, what they've given, and importantly, what they have received. If they've been promised any special access, if they've gotten any special audience with the president, if this is essentially paying to play and buying an audience with the president because you're giving to a pet project.
2: Lawsuits. Have there been many?
3: I think every project has drawn at least one lawsuit. The Ballroom lawsuit is the furthest along. A federal judge ruled to halt the project. That order was stayed. There's an appeals panel considering whether to let the project go forward or halt it again. My read, having been in court, is that the three-judge panel, two of whom were appointed by Democratic presidents, pretty skeptical of the Trump administration arguments. I wouldn't be surprised to see the Ballroom halted one more time. The litigation around the Kennedy Center, President Trump in some ways has admitted defeat. He said that he's going to give the Kennedy Center control back to Congress. Of course, this comes after President Trump driving away many of the acts that were going to perform at the Kennedy Center. So you could say his work is already done with the Kennedy Center. There's litigation around the Triumphal Arch and whether to pause that project. The Trump administration says it's too early to pause the project because technically work hasn't started yet. There's been litigation around the reflecting pool. The reflecting pool job was done so quickly that the judge didn't even get a chance to rule in that case. And other efforts that Trump has undertaken to pursue changes have also drawn litigation too.
2: You know, one of the things that's so fascinating is that I understand that the president and also his supporters, particularly in the administration, say that this is what happens when government functions the way it's supposed to. When you act with urgency, you get things done. It is also true that many people in the public do get frustrated with the pace of government. Do you have any sense of whether the broader public is actually paying attention to this?
3: So, Michelle, here's what I point to. First, we've seen the polling. Virtually all of these projects are opposed by a majority of Americans. It's not unusual that a major Washington project might draw resistance. Other changes in Washington have been opposed, and this sometimes happens. People like things the way they are, then something gets built, and then they end up liking the new thing after all. But it's fair to say that the Ballroom and the Arch in particular have drawn negative reviews in multiple polls. And then we've also seen waves of public comment, not just like on our stories of the Washington Post, public comment of people weighing in with the federal commissions that are reviewing these projects. We did a study at the Post of, I think, the 35,000 comments that poured in on the Ballroom, and 97%, probably in reality, closer to 99% were negative on the project. There have been other commentary periods on other projects, and officials have basically said it's the same story, unanimous or near unanimous resistance to these ideas. So we know that this exercises Americans, and I think the reason why is these are familiar places. You don't have to live in Washington, D.C. to care about the White House or care about the National Mall, the Lincoln Memorial, Arlington National Cemetery. These are places that have meaning and resonance to Americans, to, in some cases, people abroad. They are symbols of this country. And the fact that they are maybe getting renovated or fixed, that's one thing. The fact that these spaces are getting potentially permanently altered, if President Trump builds this large ballroom, there are some Democrats who say we need to tear that down on day one. But I think there's a pretty good chance that if the ballroom gets built, Democratic presidents will just learn to live with it. And they'll want to use the space in some ways. So President Trump has found this way to impose his will. And it's not that these things are getting fixed. It's that one person is deciding how to fix them. And that doesn't sit well with lots of Americans, including some Republicans.
2: So looking ahead, if these projects, let's say for the sake of argument, these projects are in fact completed, okay? Do you think that, you know, will other presidents look at this as a precedent for sort of remaking the physical landscape to their liking? Or do you think that this is a particular preoccupation of a particular person? What's your sense of that?
3: Well, I'd never say no to another builder president or someone like Trump. I mean, who could have imagined Trump until we got Trump, right? So there may be another president in the future who wants to follow a similar playbook. But I have to imagine that most presidents would be more restrained in how they do things and also probably have a different priority set. President Trump is devoting a lot of mental energy and time to these projects. I don't know if another president would care as much about the walkway outside the Oval Office, for instance. But I think we will think, no matter what happens, Michelle, there's now a big hole next to the White House mansion. There are now changes to the reflecting pool. Maybe it won't look good in 15 years because we didn't do all the studies that we should on what the new blue bottom will mean for the algae that grows in the reflecting pool. Mm-hmm. But this will be a time, I think, where President Trump will have figured out a way, maybe not to achieve all of his projects, but some of them, and put a physical imprint on this city in a way that he thinks will be part of his legacy as president.
2: Dick Diamond, thank you so much for joining us.
3: Michelle, thanks for having me, and glad to talk about the Washington Post reporting.
1: 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If you enjoy taking the scenic route, this new Polish train service is offering a Wi-Fi free slow travel experience so passengers can relax and really take in the beauty of Poland's countryside landscape. What makes this even more special is the traditional Polish food. Popular dishes like Zurek, a sour rye soup, and sauerkraut stew are prepared in their kitchen and served in their 80s retro-style dining car. So far, it's attracted many nostalgic enthusiasts who feel transported back to the train rides they took in their youth. All right, something interesting to leave you with. 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

0: On streets across America, young people are homeless, abused, in danger. Covenant House is helping young people with nowhere else to turn. 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
2: In Atlanta, and this is CNN.
3: A very warm welcome to the show, everyone. I'm Isa Suarez. Tonight, just hours after announcing a tentative agreement with Iran, President Trump meets with world leaders at the G7 as key questions remain over what comes next. We'll have the very latest for you. Then Ukraine's President Zelensky set to push leaders for more air defenses after another deadly Russian strike overnight. Plus, we'll bring you all the action both on and off the pitch on day five of the FIFA World Cup. That and, of course, much more ahead for you this hour. So war that had murky objectives and caused complete economic chaos right around the world could now be closer to coming to an end. But despite the heralding of a tentative deal, the US and Iran have very different accounts of where things stand and the scope, of course, of the challenges that remain. With that agreement in hand, US President Donald Trump arrived for the start of the G7 summit just a few hours ago for talks with European leaders, including France's Emmanuel Macron. Have a listen.
4: The deal's all signed. And the strait is already partially opened. As you know, they're doing a little hunting for a couple of mines that they've already found. But it's essentially ships are starting to go out now. On Friday, it'll be completely opened. We got along very well with Iran. It's a different set of leaders.
3: And while Trump administration officials are celebrating the tentative deal, it must be pointed out that the war is not over and there will be 60 days of negotiations before a final agreement can be signed, sealed and delivered. It's clear, for example, that Washington and Tehran are far apart when it comes to the Strait of Hormuz.
5: Well, our expectation is that the strait is going to be opened in a toll-free way for the long term. And that's the sort of thing that we're going to figure out in these technical negotiations. You know, there are a lot of very important details to figure out that we're actually going to sit at the table and discuss together and figure out a path forward on these details.
6: We have always said that we are not seeking to collect transit tolls. However, in return for the services that we will provide, including navigation services, environmental protection, potentially ship insurance, and other services offered by Iran and Oman, the necessary costs will be covered and corresponding fees will be collected. Therefore, the matter is quite clear.
3: I'm just going to pause there for just one moment because Prime Minister Netanyahu is addressing his nation. Let's listen in.
7: Was on it until now, and I will do it in the future, with or without an agreement. Iran will not have nuclear power, not today, not tomorrow. As long as I am the Israeli Prime Minister, it will not happen. Now, I hear people ask, what did we achieve? And I answer, what did we achieve? We distance an immediate, clear, and present danger along with our friends, the Americans. We went to the greatest air force and we crushed the nuclear infrastructure, destroyed missiles and most of the factories that make them. We damage dozens of infrastructure, their sea and air forces. We did billions of dollars of damage, some a trillion of dollars for the economy of Iran, and which took them dozens of years to build. But the most important thing is that we saved the state of Israel from clear and present nuclear danger, because Iran was running towards it and the nuclear power and its missile deep underground. If we didn't act the way the time we did and in the force we did, both in the first operation and then the second one, with a historical cooperation with President Trump and the American army, Iran would already have atomic bombs. And the meaning of that is that millions of citizens of Israel, those of you who hear me now, you would have been in horrific danger of mass death. All of us would have been. And this danger, we put it further and further years ahead, and we saved it from destruction. So I'm telling you, the citizens of Israel, the struggle has not finished yet. We will still have to keep our guard and be strong and determined to defend ourselves as long as it takes. It's true not only from against Iran, but its army, arms of terror, which we damaged in an unprecedented way in Gaza, in Lebanon, in Syria, in Yemen, in Judah and Samaria's refugee camps. We eliminated death with Netanyahu and Sinwar, with the heads of Hamas, basically most and all of them, in that horrific massacre. We eliminated thousands of terrorists and infrastructure of terror. We brought back all of our hostages from Gaza until the until the last of them. Nobody has believed we would have done. We would do it. I believed. They said, Prime Minister, we have to give up. Do not go to Rafah. Finish the war. We bring back the hostages. And we will take our victory when we go out of Gaza. We went into Rafah, we went into Gaza against many opinions, and we brought back all the hostages until the last of them. Not only that, we bombed the beepers and the terrorist Nasrallah. We prevented the Marwan force to the entrance into Galilee. We destroyed most of 150 missiles and rockets Nasrallah built in order to destroy the cities of Israel. Remember what they told us? We will have thousands of casualties in Beersheba, Jerusalem. I did not accept that. We fight them, and we caught key posts like Gufor range, from which Hezbollah threatened the whole of Israel. And we did another thing. We built deep security zones in Gaza, Lebanon, Syria, when we destroyed all of Assad's army. And I'd like to clarify, we will stay there in the security zone as long as it takes in order to protect our country. Because after the 7th of October, I set up a very simple rule. We will not give the terrorist organization to threaten us and to prepare a massacre near our citizens. Today, the fighters of citizens, today, the fighters of the IDF are there protecting our citizens from the terrorists, and we have changed all of the apparatus of security. We are initiating, we are fighting, and we are destroying those who seek to destroy us. Israel is stronger than ever, and Iran's axis of evil is weaker than ever. And if somebody would have told you in the beginning of the war that we have achieved all of what I've just said, you would have said, he's dreaming. No, we did it. And today, after we've achieved all of that, there are those who want to belittle it and cancel these achievements. And I'm telling you, we are about to achieve many more great things and to eliminate threats. And we build new agreements in the area, in the region, and outside of it. $350 billion to the security budget. We developed technology that are going to break the limits of imagination, because our strength is the key to our future, to our economy, to our security, to our agreements, because agreements you do with the strongest, and Israel is a very strong state, and it is strong because of you, citizens. I'd like to thank you for your determination and backup that you give to the government and to me as the Prime Minister. And above all, I'd like to thank our fighters, our heroes, both in reserve and in regular service, in the sea, on land, and in the air. There's no one like you, heroes of Israel. Together, we will continue to stand and to win. Do not be afraid, Jacob. With the help of God, we will secure the eternity of Israel.
8: האם תוכל לומר גם לנשיא אמריקני אוהד, לא? מה הקווים האדומים של מדינת ישראל לתקוף לבד באיראן שוב?
7: To a president who likes us, can you say no to him? And will you attack Lebanon independently? President Trump and I know each other for a long time. He's the president of the US, I am the prime minister of Israel. Many times we see eye to eye, and sometimes we see less. And I am responsible for the interest of Israel, and to do it with wisdom, with many experience, great experience, and to know the American front. And I know that I'm doing it as best I can. Did we win the war, and is the next round with Iran in just a matter of time? I think what we see today, the resurrection war on the 7th of October, you cannot compare it to what we to our force today. We broke the axis, the Iranian axis. Hezbollah is a shadow of what it was before. There is some.
3: You have been listening there to Prime Minister Benjamin Netanyahu, the first time we are hearing from him following on from this tentative agreement between the United States and Iran. We are going to continue to monitor Prime Minister Netanyahu. There are some audio issues I'm sure you could hear. We're going to try and fix that and get really clear audio before we bring you any more of that. But let me give you a sense of what we heard from the Prime Minister. Said with or without a deal, Iran will not have a nuclear weapon. He then talked about what they have achieved so far in their fight against Iran, saying that Israel crushed their nuclear infrastructure, damaged dozens of their infrastructure. We did billions and millions of dollars of damage that will take dozens, he said, of years to build, talking about Iran. We save the state of Israel from clear and present nuclear danger. Went on to say that Iran will not have, that Iran was working, would have an atomic bomb if they hadn't intercepted. He did say we'll have to keep our guard several times. And he talked about how Iran's arms of terror damage was being damaged across the Middle East. He was asked a question then, as you heard, regarding his relationship with President Trump, of course. He said sometimes we see eye to eye, sometimes we see less. But he did clarify a message, obviously, to the domestic audience said, we have saved Israel from annihilation, but our struggle is not over, as he spoke there in Hebrew to the nation. Let's bring in our Jeremy Diamond in Tel Aviv. Elena Adrian is in Geneva. Let me go first to Jeremy Diamond, who is listening in. Jeremy, what did you take away from that?
9: Well, the main thing that you need to know about the Prime Minister's remarks there is the context in which they're happening here in Israel. And that is that for the last, 24 hours or so since this deal, tentative deal came to completion between the United States and Iran, the Prime Minister has been facing withering criticism from just about every single side of the political spectrum, except for, his most sycophantic allies. The Prime Minister has been criticized from the right. He has been criticized from the left for a deal that many Israelis fear leaves Israel's core interests aside, and one over which the Israeli Prime Minister ultimately had almost no influence or no ability to influence its outcome at all. The Prime Minister responded to that criticism effectively by saying that people are trying to belittle the accomplishments of Israel's and the United States' war against Iran. He claimed that Israel has removed the immediate threat of annihilation from us, although, again, we have not heard of, any kind of evidence that that Iran was indeed as close to a nuclear weapon as the Israeli Prime Minister has before and once again did tonight against. Suggest. What was interesting is that in his opening remarks, the Prime Minister didn't once mention the new deal between the United States and Iran. He didn't once mention President Trump by name. It was only when he was asked about President Trump that the Prime Minister responded by saying that President Trump is responsible for America's interests and he is responsible for Israel's interests. And he vowed to continue to stand up for Israel's interests. He also made clear that Israel is going to remain in the kind of security strips inside the various territories where Israel is occupying. I think that refers to Gaza, to Lebanon, as well as to Syria. And so there's no clear change in postures specifically as it relates to Lebanon, at least from the Prime Minister's remarks so far. I think his main intention here is to try and push back against the criticism that he is facing domestically. And again, this is kind of what we are going to have to hear from him over the next 3+ months till Election Day, as the Prime Minister tries to make the case that despite all of the criticism, Israel has in fact achieved many of its strategic objectives, not just with regards to Iran, but in the region at large. That at least will be the case that the Prime Minister is making.
3: Yeah, indeed. And we did hear him say we'll remain in the security zones as long as is needed. Let me go to Elena Dentrine in Geneva. So, Elena, I mean, is it clear from your side whether the element of Hezbollah is part of this? Because this has been a major sticking point, isn't it, between Israel and Iran. And this speaks to some of the big gaps, it seems, of what relates to this memorandum of understanding. Just shed some light on this.
10: No, absolutely. I mean, I think you've heard from the Iranians on this front that they believe that Lebanon, and specifically a ceasefire between Israel and Lebanon, is going to be part of this agreement. Clearly, we saw that threatened yesterday, just hours, really, in the hours before this agreement was signed by President Donald Trump, the Vice President J.D. Vance, and Iran's parliamentary speaker, Mohammad Ghalibaf. And moments before that memorandum between them was under was signed, that memorandum of understanding, you saw Israel attacking in southern Lebanon. So I think a lot of questions about this. I'd also remind you that we have heard from our sources, we heard the president tell reporters in public interviews just how frustrated he has been with Israeli Prime Minister Benjamin Netanyahu's continued insistence on wanting to keep, to not withdraw forces from Lebanon and keep the pressure on Hezbollah, specifically in Beirut and southern Lebanon more broadly. So we'll have to see whether or not this is a threat. I think that's a key question and one that really we have not heard the president or other leaders who have been very public today in trying to tout this agreement between Washington and Tehran. They've really been careful not to delve too deep into the Israel issue, even as we know that the president of the United States, Donald Trump, believes that if he tells Netanyahu to back off, he expects him to. Not really clear, and definitely not what we heard from Netanyahu in that statement just there, but not really clear if that's actually what is going to play out here. So I think this does leave a very fragile part of this broader agreement in question, and I think there's no doubt about that. To talk about the agreement more broadly, Issa, though, look, I think the president clearly wanted to head into the G7 summit here in Europe with an Iranian agreement to town, an Iranian victory to tout, as he meets face to face with many of the European leaders that he's lashed out at for what he argued was not assisting the United States in the war and specifically in intervening on the Strait of Hormuz. But there's so many questions now about what this is going to look like moving forward. Already, as you mentioned, we are hearing contradictory statements. If you listen to U.S. officials, they say that this agreement is really about dismantling Iran's nuclear programming, nuclear program, including going in to retrieve the highly enriched uranium that Iran has in its possession, as well as destroying it on site, you know, reopening the strait. Questions about when that is actually going to be. You heard the President Donald Trump argue today that that will be on Friday. Others saying it's already begun. It might take a few weeks to really see that action. So a lot of questions here, and I think the big one as well is, what does this actual text look like? And I think that gets back to this Israel question. What is in this text? Trump said he believes the text would be released after Friday's signing ceremony here in Geneva, but other U.S. officials have told us that it could be the next 24 to 48 hours we see it. So that's something as well that we know a lot of people on the ground here in Europe and globally are really looking for, Issa.
3: Elena Treen there, and Jeremy Diamond with the very latest we heard, of course, from Prime Minister Netanyahu. He touts his military successes in Iran. Our thanks to both of them. Well, as leaders at the G7 gathering with Iran in focus, as Elena Treen was telling you there, Ukraine is also on the agenda. President Volodymyr Zelensky is set to attend, and he plans to push for more air defenses from his allies. And this comes amid more strikes, as you've seen, from Russia, including in the capital, Kyiv, where historic UNESCO-listed monastery caught fire there after a major attack, as you can see, overnight. At least five people were killed. Russia says it was targeting Ukraine's defense industrial complex. And for the first time, UK has led an operation to intercept an oil tanker linked to Russia's shadow fleet. Officials say the ship was seized by British Marines and law enforcement while it tried to pass through the English Channel. While Moldova is strongly condemning the strike on the monastery, as we showed you, and this all comes as the first phase of talks begin for Ukraine and Moldova to join the EU. So let's get into it, all of this, with Mihai Popsoi, Moldova's Deputy Prime Minister and Foreign Minister. Deputy Prime Minister, welcome to the show.
11: Good evening. It's my pleasure.
3: Welcome. Very good to have you with us. Let me start, first of all, with this horrific attack that we have seen there on Ukraine. I think you described the strike on the Dorminitian theatre as barbaric. This, of course, is not just a historic landmark. It's one of Christiania's most important sites, according to President Zelensky. Do you believe that Russia deliberately targeted this as a symbol of Ukrainian identity and culture?
11: Well, sadly, this is not the first time that World Heritage sites, including religious institutions, have been targeted. And it's incredibly cynical and truly barbaric that such important sites for Christianity as a whole, particularly for our part of the world, have been attacked. This is incredibly sad, and of course, we've condemned it with full force, and we count on the international community to hold the aggressor to account.
3: Yeah, and look, and then as you heard us there mentioning, Deputy Prime Minister, this comes as G7 leaders are gathering in Evian in France. Do you see then the timing as deliberate? Is Russia trying to send a message to the West? And if so, what is that message?
11: Well, we've clearly seen lately a level of escalation that we haven't seen for a while. And it is likely as a result of Ukraine being more and more successful in defending itself and defending its people and its territory. And the more successful Ukraine is, the more cornered perhaps the Kremlin may feel, and the level of escalation increases. But it's up to the international community to stand up for international law, to stand up for human rights, to stand up for religious freedom and world heritage sites like the Kyiv-Pechersk Lavra that was attacked this morning, regretfully.
3: You say cornered. Do you think Kremlin's cornered enough to take a deal? Because President Trump said today, as he was reaching in Evian in France at the G7, now that the deal with Iran is done, he said he's having good conversations with Zelensky and Putin. Does that suggest to you that Putin is willing, you think, and can be taken seriously to come to the negotiating table?
11: Well, we know for a fact that nobody wants peace more than the Ukrainians. They've suffered enough, but also they've showed incredible heart and incredible courage. And of course, we're seeing what is happening in the Russian society as well, the economic situation and the political pressures. So I think it's safe to say that the time has come for a reasonable solution that takes into account international law and one that is sustainable, that is lasting, and that is just.
3: And of course, viewers will know Moldova shares a border with you, with Ukraine, and you have lived under the shadow of war for years. How concerned are you that the conflict could become even more destabilizing for the region? I know that you've repeatedly warned about Russian interference. Speak to just how much you have had to change the way your government, of course, is handling the war.
11: Well, first and foremost, we've been the country most affected by the war, other than Ukraine itself, of course. And we've welcomed the largest number of refugees per capita. This has earned us the international reputation of being a small country with a big heart. And we are proud of the response of the Moldovans who have opened their hearts and their homes to Ukrainians. And we've stood by Ukraine throughout these years. By the same token, of course, we hope that this conflict comes to an end in a way that is sustainable, that is just, and that is lasting. We have also been on the receiving end of Russian hybrid tactics employed in Moldova to try to divide Moldovan society, including to build a wedge between Moldovans and Ukrainian refugees, but they have not been successful. They've tried to exploit all sorts of challenges that exist, but Moldovans have remained united in their craving to be part of the European family of nations and to stand by what is right. And that is by peace and by international law. And we work hard to make sure that we maintain peace in the Republic of Moldova. And Moldovan society has been united behind our craving to be part of the European Union, which is a project of peace and cooperation.
3: Let me ask you about that, because, of course, this week is highly symbolic. It's a highly symbolic week for Moldova, because EU member states agreed to open the first accession negotiations, kind of cluster with Moldova and Ukraine. Just how significant is this moment for Moldova?
11: It is an incredibly important milestone for us. We've been working hard to achieve this point, and we'll continue to work hard and engage restlessly till we see Moldova put under the banner of the European Union, where it belongs. And of course, Moldovans can rejoice at this milestone, but a lot of hard work is ahead to make sure that we deliver on the promise to our citizens to bring Moldova into the European family of nations. But today is indeed a moment when we look back at the work that has been done under very difficult circumstances. But again, the Moldovan society, the Moldovan institutions have proven that we can deliver even under the most difficult circumstances. This is evident in the European Enlargement Report from last year, where Moldova is put as an example of progress and achievement when it comes to meeting the European benchmarks.
3: Yeah. Deputy Prime Minister, thank you very much for coming on the show. Mihai Popsoi there, live from Moldova. And still to come tonight, no one expected to be like this. A shocker at the World Cup as a tiny nation gives the favourites from Spain all they can handle. The latest on Cape Verde versus Spain.
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0: As Americans, there's one thing we can all agree on, the promise of our Constitution, and the hope that liberty and justice is for all people. 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
3: Well, on paper, the first match of the day at the World Cup looked like a blowout. Spain, one of the major favourites, of course, in the tournament, taking on tiny Cape Verde, an island nation making its first ever appearance. But in a truly shocking result, Cape Verde held off the Spanish attack again and again, managing a 0-0 tie. Spain controlled possession throughout, but just could not get the ball into the back of the net, which is the most important part. Spain brought in teen superstar Lamine Yamal for the final 20 minutes of the match. There he is. Despite him battling injury, he had a couple moments of excitement but could not help his squad get the goal they needed. World Sports Patrick Snell is at the Fan Zone in Atlanta and joins us now. So Patrick, give us a sense. I mean, there are a lot of people here who should be working but watching the football with their eyes on that match. That was quite something.
4: Well, I hope they are still working while enjoying the game. But look, it's just incredible scenes here in the Fan Zone here. The match ending just a few short minutes ago. There's still hundreds and hundreds of fans here who've been watching the game, literally watching the game in front of the massive big screen here. But history in the making. It's been the most incredible performance from Cape Verde. No one really gave them a chance, I will say, against the reigning European champion Spain, La Roja, the world champions from 2010. That's 16 years ago when they triumphed in South Africa. But I will say, Cape Verde were well worth a point. They were well worth a draw, in my opinion. They gave it absolutely everything. Ahead of the tournament, I spoke with their head coach, Bubista, and he told me, look, we're not just here to make up the numbers. Well, boy, what a statement from his players today, who really gave every last sweat of drop of energy, everything they did for him. And I want to give a massive shout out to Cape Verde's 40-year-old goalkeeper, Vizinho, who plays in the second tier of Portuguese football. He made a total of 7 saves, including a whole string of them just before the halftime break, when Spain looked as though they were going to go on and at least score one. Ferran Torres should have scored from about 8 yards out. He hit the woodwork just before the break, and then he was denied again by Vizinha. And you could just tell how frustrated Spain were getting as every single attack they made, they were thwarted by the lion-hearted attitude of Cape Verde, a population of only 500,000 people playing in their first ever World Cup, I can tell you. And at the full-time whistle, there was a whole cluster of fans in blue, the fans of the Blue Sharks, right there in that far right-hand corner. A jig of joy when the final whistle went. This is their World Cup final, no question about it. This is beyond their wildest of dreams. And to show how desperate Spain actually got at one point, with 20 minutes to go, they threw on Team Phenom Lamine Yamal, the Barcelona player who got injured in April. He suffered a hamstring injury. Spain, I have no doubt, they were not intending to play him in any way, shape or form in this match. But with 20 to go, they threw him on because they were so desperate to try and get a result, i.e. get the win. Everyone expected them to get the win, but there was just nothing doing. And the emotion, you could tell at the full-time whistle, the emotion on Cape Verde players' faces, fighting back tears, many of them. It was a joy to behold. They're up and running with a point. And I tell you what, this is just going to fuel them with even more confidence. It was a joy to be a part of. I wasn't inside the stadium, but I got the next best thing right here in the fan zone with 2,000 to 3,000 fans at one point right here, if not more. I can tell you also the Spanish fans that were here en masse in red, La Roja, they have made a very quick departure from this part of Centennial Olympic Park here in downtown Atlanta. Extraordinary day.

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14: Welcome back, everyone. We have some breaking news to bring to your attention. California's governor is accusing the Trump Justice Department of opening a baseless investigation against him. Let me read out what Gavin Newsom just posted on X just a short time ago. And I'm going to read it in full because I think it's important. Today, my wife and I joined Donald Trump's hit list. He has directed his Department of Justice to investigate us. They have not found a crime. They are simply trying to find one. He isn't coming after me because of mean tweets, but because I'm considering running for president. He hates that I consistently call him out. He is simply the most corrupt president in American history. We have nothing to hide. Mr. President, come after me. I am not going anywhere. The country is watching. As you see there, that post from Gavin Newsom, California's governor. We'll have much more on this breaking news in the next few moments. But this is just coming in to us. We'll try and get reaction to this and some context on this as well. The last few moments, California's governor accusing the Trump Justice Department of opening what he calls a baseless investigation against him. I do want to return to our top story this hour, a story we've been on now for many, many weeks. President Trump touching down in the last few hours in Switzerland for the G7 summit, as US and Iran say they have reached an agreement to end their months-long conflict. And that agreement will apparently be signed this coming Friday, bringing with it the immediate end of US blockade of Iranian ports and, crucially, the reopening of the Strait of Hormuz. However, there is still a lot we do not know. Tehran says there will be a 60-day negotiation period during which time the US must meet certain commitments, the details of which are still to be ironed out. But the most crucial issue of all so far is Lebanon. Iran says the agreement includes an end to conflict there, but Israel says it won't withdraw from southern Lebanon. Even last, 20 minutes or so, we heard Prime Minister Netanyahu just saying, as we brought you his live speech to the country, saying that Israel will remain in security zones as long as is needed. This, of course, as President Trump's relationship with Benjamin Netanyahu seems more

0: fractured than ever. So a lot for us to get through. I want to bring in Ian Bremmer, president and founder of Zero Media and the Eurasia Group. Ian, great to see you. Great to have you on the show. Look, I think we are light on details. No one's actually seen what's in this memorandum of understanding. We expect this signing on Friday. How do you see this? Is this a genuine diplomatic breakthrough or just simply a pause in a conflict that neither side really can afford to continue here?
1: Well, why haven't we seen the details when the Iranians are leaking all sorts of things and we don't exactly trust what they're saying? And presumably it's because Trump is worried about the way the deal is going to appear, that too much is being given to the Iranians and that the Americans essentially are not achieving their war goal. So that's the most likely reason that we haven't actually seen the details on the memorandum of understanding. I assure you that if this were a grand slam from Trump and his advisors' perspectives, they'd be sending it out everywhere. Is it a deal? It's a big deal in the sense that everyone that you are broadcasting to is affected by the strait being closed. Inflation is up. Gas prices are up. We've got food challenges with fertilizer having missed the growing season. So it is legitimately good news that we are likely to get the strait reopened. And assuming that happens on Friday, within a month's time, give or take, you should have about 50% of the shipping that was going through the strait before the war actually going through again. Everyone should be happy about that. But none of the other war goals, and by the way, the war goals didn't include reopening the strait because it was open at the time.
0: Yeah.
1: All the things that Trump wanted to accomplish, he hasn't actually accomplished. And so from that perspective, this is very far from a win.
0: Yeah, and important to point out, and I'm glad you did, and keep reiterating, the Strait of Hormuz wasn't a problem to start off with, right? This is something that President Trump and indeed Israel started. Let me ask, and obviously on the question of the details, President Trump saying next to when he was speaking to Macron, President Macron basically saying in the next few days we'll get some sort of text, but not revealing any more. But this is what we're hearing, because Iran says, Ian, that these 60-day nuclear talks will only begin once the U.S. releases billions of dollars in frozen funds. Washington appears to be rejecting that kind of sequencing thing. Is this a negotiating tactic, or do you think this could become like a major sticking point here that derails the whole thing as we get closer to Friday?
1: No, I don't think it's a sticking point. They've both agreed and they've signed electronically this MOU. I think that it is a matter of presentation. The Iranians are not prepared to reopen the strait without having assets unfrozen. They've got a lot of money that has been frozen in countries like Qatar and the UAE. My understanding from talking to the Trump administration is that if the Qataris and the UAE happens to unfreeze some of the Iranian assets, that is separate from this negotiation. It's a coincidence, but it's not the United States, which is a very cute way of saying that the Iranians are getting their money. The Americans are facilitating it, but the Americans do not want to take direct responsibility for that because, of course, President Trump has criticized heavily the Obama administration for unfreezing Iran's assets for doing a lot more than what the Iranians are doing right now.
0: There is, there's so many. Let me go to Hezbollah, the question of Hezbollah, because that's also potentially a sticking point, one of the biggest risks until Friday, of course. I'm not sure whether you were able to hear Prime Minister Netanyahu speaking, addressing the nation in Hebrew earlier. He talked about basically what they've been able to achieve. He said that they had damaged dozens of infrastructure when it comes to Iran, said we saved the state of Israel from clear and present nuclear danger. He basically touting Israel's military successes when it comes to Iran. He did say that they will remain in security zones as long as is needed. What is not clear is where Hezbollah stands in all of this, because Iran and Pakistan, who of course viewers will know as a mediator, say that Lebanon's part of this understanding. But Israel's defense minister indicates forces will not be withdrawing from southern Lebanon. Where does this leave things?
1: So here's your problem. The United States and Iran, facilitated by Pakistan and Qatar, have signed this memorandum of understanding. The MOU includes an end to the fighting in Lebanon, except Hezbollah and Israel are not signatories to the agreement. Now, in the case of Hezbollah, Iran funds them, and Iran also has some direct operational control over the military actions that Hezbollah takes against Israel. So if the Iranians are signatories, in principle, they can prevent Hezbollah from striking Israel. That stabilizes the agreement. Now, Israel is a major ally of the United States, receives intelligence, is defended by the U.S., receives military funding and equipment. In principle, the United States can tell the Israelis, we don't want you to engage in any further strikes against Lebanon. But we've already seen that Israeli Prime Minister Netanyahu is not only a sovereign leader of an independent country, but also is frequently prepared to do things at the margins, sometimes more than the margins, that President Trump frankly doesn't like and doesn't agree with. So you are correct that the likelihood that we end up with some fighting, at least border skirmishes between Israel and Lebanon that in principle could breach the terms of the MOU, is very real. And Netanyahu right now is under a lot of pressure. His popularity is low, certainly a lot lower in Israel than Trump's is. And he is losing, he's hemorrhaging support of Israelis that are Likud supporters that live in the north of Israel, because they are the ones that are directly getting hit by these Hezbollah rockets.
0: And his message today, we have saved Israel from annihilation, but our struggle is not over. This is from Netanyahu, Prime Minister Netanyahu, in the last, 15, 20 minutes. As always, Ian, great to get your insight. Really excellent analysis. Ian Bremner there from New York. And still to come on the show tonight, it's one thing to announce a ban on social media for children of 16, but quite another to actually enforce it. We'll look at Britain's sweeping new attempt to protect children from online harm.
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0: Well, we've all seen it. Children bent over their phones, endlessly scrolling, eyes intently locked on the screen while the world goes on around them. Well, today, Britain's Prime Minister announced new sweeping regulations that he says will make children happier and more secure and give them more time and freedom, he says, to grow up. Keir Starmer says his government will ban social media sites for children under 16, and that includes Snapchat, TikTok, YouTube, Instagram, X and Facebook. But that's not all. Britain also wants to restrict gaming and live streaming sites that allow strangers to contact children. If passed by Parliament, the new regulations could take effect next spring. Some students are pushing back against a blanket ban, though. Have a listen.
11: I think it should be banned, but I think it should be, like, limited. Like, I think you should just have a certain amount of time and then you should be, like, should go outside, possibly, and just maybe talk to your family, because I think that's the best thing to do.
12: What was your screen time over the weekend?
13: 9 hours.
12: 9 hours. So suddenly you're going to have a lot more time to fill. And what will you do?
13: Stare at a wall.
0: She would just stare at the wall. We'll stay on top of this story for you. Well, EU tech chief Henne Vrkunen says Europe does not pose a security risk to the United States. That's after Anthropic blocked access to two of its most powerful Claude AI models globally. Last week, the US government told the company to suspend access for foreign nationals due to national security concerns. Vrkunen is urging Europe to move to reduce the continent's dependence on foreign tech. The EU relies on outside providers for over 80% of its digital infrastructure, products, services, as well as intellectual property. Senior Anthropic staffers are reportedly set to meet with Trump administration officials Monday to try and resolve the dispute. We're going to take a short break, but we'll, of course, we'll see you.
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0: Well, thousands have been taking to the streets of Tirana, Albania, as protests there enter a third week. These pictures you're looking there are from Sunday. Albania isn't for sale. That is the message from protesters that we have shown you pretty much here on the show day after day, showing up outside the office of the country's prime minister, Edi Rama. Demonstrators are also calling for his resignation. But so far, Rama isn't budging. Demonstrations began, if you remember, in late May over a proposed luxury resort that is linked to US President Donald Trump's daughter, as well as his son-in-law, Ivanka Trump and Jared Kushner. The protests have been dubbed the Flamingo Revolution because of fears the bird's habitat could be at risk if this project goes ahead. But what started, of course, protests as a Trump-linked real estate project over environmental and sovereignty concerns have turned into anti-government, widespread anti-government demonstrations. And finally for you tonight, a quick reminder of breaking news from the last few moments. California Governor Gavin Newsom says he's under investigation by the Trump Justice Department because he is running for president. Newsom says they have not found a crime. They are trying to find one. We'll have much more on this as on the story as we get it. Thank you very much for your company. A very busy hour here on the show. Do stay right here. What We Know with my colleague Max Foster is up next. I shall see you tomorrow. Bye-bye.
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13: A diplomatic breakthrough between the U.S. and Iran. This is what we know. U.S. officials say details of this tentative deal between the U.S. and Iran may become public in the next couple of days. U.S. President Donald Trump hailed the agreement as he arrived for the start of the G7 summit there in France. But it's clear major differences between Washington and Tehran remain on issues such as the Strait of Hormuz.
14: The deal's all signed, and the strait is already partially opened. As you know, they're doing a little hunting for a couple of mines that they've already found. But it's essentially ships are starting to go out now. On Friday, it'll be completely opened. We got along very well with Iran. It's a different set of leaders.
13: Well, in contrast to President Trump's remarks, Iran's foreign minister says his country plans to collect maritime fees once the critical waterway opens. To Washington now, CNN's Betsy Klein. This is the problem, isn't it, Betsy? We haven't actually seen this memorandum.
15: Right, Max. There's so much conflicting information coming from both sides, and the reality is that we just don't know what has been agreed to in this memorandum of understanding between the U.S. and Iran. Let me lay out what we do know at this hour. Our understanding is that this agreement has been signed digitally by both sides. There's going to be a formal signing ceremony on Friday in Geneva, Switzerland. The U.S. has said it will lift its blockade on Iranian ports, and Iran, meanwhile, has said it will reopen the Strait of Hormuz. Now, there's a lot of unclear information on how long exactly it's going to take to get that critical oil thoroughfare reopened, as well as how they're going to clear the large amount of mines that are in place. Now, one senior U.S. official indicated that the U.S. knows exactly where those mines are and suggested that it could be a matter of 2 to 4 weeks before things are fully open again. Now, the president traveling in France, where he's meeting with G7 leaders, clearly trying to take a victory lap here and declare this conflict is over. But there is so much work ahead, and that is because this agreement is really just the starting point for much more intensive technical negotiations that are going to take place over a 60-day period. And here is what we still don't know. There have been conflicting accounts regarding the Strait of Hormuz. The president says it'll be fully reopened, whereas Iran says that they do intend to collect certain fees or tolls. Separately, the U.S. says that Iran has made certain reassurances that it will never obtain a nuclear weapon. What is going to happen to Iran's nuclear material? And then the issue of money. Now, Iran says that those 60 days of negotiations will not begin until the U.S. has released billions of dollars in frozen funds. The U.S., meanwhile, says that no money is going to be released without any clear commitments from Iran. Now, the U.S. says that there might be some, quote, small gestures, according to senior officials. We'll have to see what exactly that is. Now, the president says that the text of this agreement in full will be released sometime after it is signed in person on Friday. Other officials say that we could get some more details in the next 24 to 48 hours. So obviously, we're watching very, very closely for all of that. One other notable thing is that Vice President J.D. Vance has been very involved in this stage of negotiations. He is expected to take an expanded role and really lead the U.S. side in these deep discussions going forward. So we'll be watching how he handles that also very closely, Max.
13: It's going to be a fascinating week. Betsy, appreciate it. Thank you so much. Well, the Israeli military says despite the U.S.-Iran agreement, its operation against Hezbollah in southern Lebanon will keep moving forward. Those plans are putting President Trump's relationship with the Israeli Prime Minister Benjamin Netanyahu to the test. The president described Netanyahu as a very difficult guy in a New York Times interview. Our Jeremy Diamond is in Tel Aviv with more on The View from Israel. I mean, people talking about Netanyahu being sidelined. He was told this deal was coming, wasn't involved in it. And it is difficult, isn't it, for him politically?
1: Yeah, without a doubt. I mean, the Israeli prime minister today has been pilloried by all sides of the political spectrum, from further to the right of him to further to the left of him. Every single politician and potential prime ministerial contender in the upcoming elections, some 3 months away from now, is basically criticizing the prime minister for failing to achieve Israel's strategic objectives in the war with Iran, and also for effectively, having no influence over President Trump as he was crafting this deal with Iran. The prime minister tried to offer a rebuttal to all of that tonight, as he said that, you know, he criticized people for belittling the Israel's accomplishments in the 2.5 years since October 7th. He said that he had removed the, quote, immediate threat of annihilation from Israel, adding to a long, you know, time claim from the prime minister that Iran was only weeks away from achieving a nuclear weapon. And he also claimed that Iran's, quote, axis of evil has now weakened. The Israeli prime minister, interestingly, didn't actually bring up the deal with between the United States and Iran at all in his prepared remarks, nor did he bring up President Trump until he was asked by a reporter. And to that, he answered that he is responsible for America's interests and that the prime minister himself is responsible for Israel's interests. He also referred to the recent feuds that they have engaged in, with President Trump publicly dropping F-bombs in calls with reporters when referring to what the Israeli prime minister has done, including just yesterday bombing the Lebanese capital of Beirut. The prime minister referred to it effectively as a family feud between the two men. But the real question now is, what's actually going to change, if anything, about Israel's behavior and the behavior of Israel's military in Lebanon? We've already seen today a report of an Israeli drone strike in southern Lebanon. And just now we're getting a report from Hezbollah saying that they attacked an Israeli bulldozer and tanks in southern Lebanon as well. Earlier in the day, they had vowed to continue their, quote, resistance so long as Israeli troops remained in southern Lebanon. U.S. officials have indicated that Israel doesn't need to withdraw from southern Lebanon as part of this agreement, but they do need to cease fire. And that's still very much an open question, particularly if Hezbollah keeps up its attacks. Very hard to see the Israelis, refraining from carrying out additional strikes. We'll see from the Iranian perspective between now and the formal official ceremonial signing of this agreement whether or not that changes the dynamic. Max.
13: Yeah, and as we understand it, in this proposal, if I can call it that, the Americans have committed to ending hostilities in Lebanon. So how does that play out?
1: That's right. And a senior administration official who was on a call with reporters earlier today, you know, said that that is indeed what the ceasefire agreement says, but they caveated it in a number of ways. One of the ways in which they're caveating it is that Israeli troops don't actually have to leave southern Lebanon. Keep in mind, you still have Israeli troops occupying, the first 10 kilometers effectively of Lebanon from the south up. Israeli troops there are carrying out demolitions of homes and buildings in very widespread manner. And then the second caveat that this official offered is that Israel's going to cease fire, but that also depends on Hezbollah ceasing fire and that Israel still maintains the right to defend itself. We know that this is the kind of dynamic that has existed in the past and that has put previous ceasefires in jeopardy, where Israel responds to any kind of potential violation by Hezbollah of a ceasefire, including just yesterday when a couple rockets were intercepted by Israel, but still the Israelis decided to bomb the Lebanese capital of Beirut. Again, it's going to come down to how the Iranians respond to that and what their tolerance for any Israeli action in Lebanon will be going forward. Max.
13: Jeremy in Israel, really appreciate it. Thank you so much. Well, leaders at the G7 expected to congratulate President Trump on a tentative agreement with Iran. Mr. Trump has arrived ahead of a 3-day summit in France. He's already met with the French President Emmanuel Macron. Elena Trine is joining us from Geneva. It's interesting that they're congratulating him when they haven't seen the deal. As I understand it, lots of European diplomats are relying on the media reporting on this deal to get all their information. But the other thing that interests me is that Trump isn't expected at this signing on Friday. Is that right?
2: That's right. We heard him essentially suggest during that bilateral meeting with the French President Emmanuel Macron, Max, that he doesn't think he'll be here. He's not going to extend his trip, essentially, in order to stay and participate in that signing here in Geneva on Friday. Instead, he argued that the Vice President, J.D. Vance, would be making the trip. And I'd know, you know, I've been talking with some of my Vance sources, with people at the White House, that Vance is expected to go. And it's also typical that they don't like having both the president and the vice president not only in the same place at the same time, particularly though abroad and in an international setting at the same time. And so if Vance does end up, you know, it's clear that he is going to go. It's unlikely the president would want to stay for it. And that's at least what Trump said himself earlier today, Max. Another interesting thing, though, you mentioned this text. I think there are so many questions about what is specifically in this memorandum of understanding, which Trump said that they did sign digitally yesterday. I know the president, the vice president, J.D. Vance, as well as Iran's speaker of the parliament, Mohammad Ghalibaf, one of Iran's hardliners, also signed this agreement yesterday digitally. I think that was news to some people. But because of the conflicting accounts of what we are hearing is actually in it, is why so many people are eager to actually see the text. I'd note that Trump said himself he doesn't think the text is going to be released until after the signing ceremony on Friday. I'm sure that's to the chagrin of many of these European leaders who are meeting with him this week, who want a better understanding of what's in it. But then we also heard from Trump administration officials today that perhaps we could see the text within 24 to 48 hours. So some confusion there. But I think the big confusion, again, is on what we are hearing and the differences from the U.S. side versus the Iranian side. For one, you know, I think there's a huge question about monetary compensation. The U.S. and many Trump officials have told me and others that they do not expect Iran to get any sort. They do not want Iran to get any sort of financial compensation, any unfreezing of assets or funds until after they show that they are in compliance with some of the main items that are laid out in this broader framework. The Iranians, however, are saying they are not going to commit to this 60-day, you know, highly technical negotiations that comes on the triggering of the signing of this memorandum of understanding. Essentially, you know, the highly technical talks about the specifics of how to implement these different things and also to ensure Iran, you know, the enforcement mechanisms to ensure Iran holds up their end of the bargain. They're saying they won't move forward with that until they do see some money. So that's a huge question. Now, just for what we have been told from U.S. officials, you've heard kind of the vice president reference some of this in a series of interviews today as well about what's in it is one, the dismantling of Iran's nuclear program. There is a provision, we are told, that is in this agreement that would allow the United States to go in, retrieve that highly enriched uranium still in Iran's possession and destroy it on site. Also, the reopening of the Strait of Hormuz, some questions about when that could happen. You hear President Trump argue, you know, it's going to be permanently reopened and toll-free. You're hearing the Iranians argue, well, we might charge some fees for the use of that critical waterway. And then the other thing is, of course, the lifting of the blockade on Iranian ports. All to say, I think I walked you through. There are still some major differences we are hearing in the messaging of this agreement. But as of now, the next step is really going to see this signing ceremony on Friday. I'm also told that when they are all abroad here in Geneva, you are likely to see some in-person talks as well, beginning that process of looking ahead to the highly technical portion of these negotiations. So a lot to still happen, and I think we're going to see a lot of different things kind of leak out over the next couple of days with the president here in Europe for the G7, Max.
13: Yeah, it's a long time till Friday. Elena, thank you so much. Now, authorities in Kyiv say a major Russian attack overnight has killed at least five people and wounded more than two dozen. A CNN journalist reported hearing several explosions during the attack overnight, which Ukraine's Air Force said included more than 600 long-range strike drones and 70 missiles. Firefighters are also battling flames that have consumed a thousand-year-old monastery, this one a UNESCO World Heritage Site. Now, we might have just seen the biggest shock of the World Cup. I mean, one of the biggest in history, arguably. Cape Verde, the tiny island playing in its first World Cup, has held Spain to a goalless draw in Atlanta, thanks to some heroic defending and some pretty brilliant saves from their 40-year-old goalkeeper. Cape Verde held on for a point against the reigning European champion, sparking joyous scenes, as you can imagine, inside the Mercedes-Benz Stadium. Patrick Snell joins us now from the World Cup fan zone in Atlanta. I mean, it became more extraordinary as it went on. Very humbling for Spain.
3: Yeah, hi there, Max. Yeah, you're absolutely right. And you make a really good point about history as well. The 2022 World Cup, I recall Argentina being shocked by Saudi Arabia in their tournament opener, the Alba Celeste going on to win that year. And then back in 2002, then reigning world champions France losing to Senegal in their tournament opener. But this result, I think, just nobody saw coming. And a little earlier, there were literally a couple of thousand, 3,000 fans or so in total out here in the fan park here in Atlanta, the Centennial Olympic Park, a small contingent of Cape Verde fans making their noise and celebrating. When the final whistle went, it was just a huge release of joy, absolutely ecstatic, Max, because this was actually, when you think about it, this is their World Cup final, a population of only 500,000 people. No one was expecting them to make an impact, I tell you. This is their first ever World Cup. It's their first ever point, and they were up against La Mighty La Roja, the reigning European champion Spain, currently third ranked in the world. Cape Verde now 64, according to the latest FIFA rankings. So it was just a case of David versus Goliath, but what a statement of intent by Cape Verde, who were coached by Bubista. And Bubista actually came into CNN ahead of the tournament. I had a chat with him, and he made the point to me. He said, don't underestimate us. We're not here to make up the numbers. But I tell you what, Max, this is a huge statement of intent. You mentioned the 40-year-old goalkeeper, Vozinha. Want to give him a shout-out. He plays his club football in the second tier of Portuguese football. He made 7 saves in total, including 2 or 3 vital ones just at the end of the first half when Spain had real momentum. Ferran Torres was one to be denied there. He really should have put Spain ahead. He hit the woodwork from just about 6 or 7 yards out just before the break. But Cape Verde were well worthy of this point, Max. No doubt about it. Their players absolutely gave everything. They left no stone unturned on the pitch. And their players absolutely emotion, Max, etched all over their faces at the full-time whistle. Vozinha fighting back tears as well. This is the day that the 40-year-old will remember for a very, very long time to come. And I tell you what, it sends them off to Miami for their next game, Cape Verde's next game in the Sunshine State of Florida. They take on Uruguay. And I tell you what, if they can get something from that game, then with a real shout of advancing into the round of 32, it would be an extraordinary story. Max, back to you.
13: It's funny, isn't it? These smaller teams, when they do well, everyone ends up being on their side. Patrick, thank you so much. Now, coming up, different shades of right-wing politics feuding off a divided public. Details ahead on the UK's changing political climate and how it connects to this MAGA movement.
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18: 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One, set a reminder with your smart speaker by saying, remind me to listen to Hot Mics Monday through Thursday at 12 p.m. Eastern, 9 a.m. Pacific. Two, when it's time, just say, play Hot Mics on TuneIn. And you're in for unfiltered takes, A-list guests, and the stories everyone else is too scared to touch.

0: Once fringe voices now moving into the mainstream, with some rallies drawing tens of thousands of people. Jemina Qureshi takes a closer look now at how far-right movements are gaining momentum here in the UK.
1: There is a magma chamber of anger sat underneath British society right now.
2: Britain's been shifting to the right. I've spent the past few months trying to understand what's happening in this country.
3: No one speak to the media here.
2: Attending far-right protests, including Unite the Kingdom, one of the biggest far-right rallies ever on the streets of the UK, where tens of thousands responded to the call of this man, anti-Islam activist Tommy Robinson, a convicted criminal turned anti-establishment figure.
4: Are you ready for the Battle of Britain?
2: But it's not just on the streets, and it's not just the extreme right that's on the up. The populist right-wing party Reform UK, led by longtime Trump ally Nigel Farage, made massive gains in local elections in May. This rightward shift isn't one single movement. The different groups represent different shades of right-wing politics, but they all seem to be feeding off of a divided Britain. At the heart of those divisions is the issue of migration. Just last week, a horrific attack by a Sudanese man on the streets of Belfast almost immediately turned into the latest I told you so moment for the far right, transforming a local tragedy into a national rallying cry. Powerful allies amplifying the message and fanning the flames of hate.
1: People in Britain are angry.
2: Joe Mulhall infiltrated far-right groups undercover here in the UK and in the US. He's one of the UK's top experts on these movements.
1: You know, if you look at the way that people's lives have been, you know, lack of jobs, houses, schools, hospitals, stagnated wages, living standards going down or stagnating for years and years, and they feel that mainstream political parties have not met their material needs. What the far right are really good at is going to those people, and they turn up and they say, you're right to be angry, and they give them a scapegoat and they say it's because someone has come to this country and taken it from you. They're really good at redirecting people's anger from where it should be directed.
2: I've seen exactly what Joe's talking about. There have been hundreds of protests across the country over the past year, according to activists tracking far right movements. It's mostly been about migration and how consecutive governments have dealt with this issue. And with the centre-left Labour Party back in power for the first time in two decades, the far-right senses conditions are ripe for a resurgence. It's in tight-knit communities like this one, in the sleepy market town of Faversham outside London, where we saw it all play out late last year. Walking through town with a protest organised by a far-right activist, you see those divisions and feel the anger.
5: Shame on you.
6: Right now, they're marching towards this facility where unaccompanied minors, asylum seekers, have been housed in this town.
2: They're a loud crowd, but it's clear they're more noise than numbers. And you do see locals coming out to confront them.
7: No hate, no fear. Refugees are welcome here.
2: The main event kicks off with a rambling mix of racist rhetoric, fear-mongering, and white supremacist conspiracy theories.
8: They're teaching about Muhammad and Allah. We will not tolerate our children to be taught about LGBTQ and what pronouns of belief, what they can identify as. We will not tolerate that around here.
9: Keep up the pressure and one day you will be victorious!
2: At this one tiny town's protest, we find one of the leaders of the UK's extreme right.
10: Our country's been taken over by mass immigration. We're fed up. This is not the future that our grandparents and great-grandparents fought for in two world wars. They didn't fight for this to be done to our country. We want our country to be like it was before this immigration invasion was foisted on us. Yes, you mentioned far-right, neo-Nazi, all that a minute ago, as if that kind of stuff, that doesn't hold any power anymore. You must have learned this with Trump's victory. No one cares if they're called a racist anymore. Those terms are just used to silence people.
2: the re-election of Donald Trump is not only an inspiration for this one extreme right figure. At every far-right event I've been to, it is a constant theme. Trump's Make America Great Again has come to the UK.
5: This is mega. Make England great again.
11: He's the man. Trump is the man.
12: I have so much respect for President Trump. He is saving not just America, he is saving the West and is saving the world.
13: You're wearing this because?
14: Because I'm a Donald fan.
15: What is it that's going on? How much of this is really influence from the US?
1: There's no question there's a huge influence. When the far right is small little fringe political parties, that sounds fanciful. When you've got Donald Trump in the White House, the most powerful man in the world, they can then point someone and say, look, it's happened there. If it can happen there, it can happen here.
15: Are we headed into a direction where the far right is turning into a significant political force in Britain?
1: I think there's no doubt about it, right? The far right is no longer something that sits on the very margins of our politics in Britain, an annoyance to the right. It is increasingly something that actually has the real chance of taking power in Britain.
2: The once fringe voices seem to be moving into the mainstream. It's a small but vocal minority that's threatening to change the face of Britain. Now they believe their moment has arrived. Chimamanda Adichie, CNN, London.
0: Now, we're going to chat some breaking news for you because California's governor is accusing the Trump Justice Department of launching a baseless investigation against him. Gavin Newsom posted about it a short while ago saying, quote, they have not found a crime. They are simply trying to find one. Newsom says he's being targeted because he's considering running for president. CNN has reached out to the FBI for comment. Our chief legal affairs correspondent, Paula Reed, joins us now. Are we just relying on what he's said so far, Paula?
16: We're absolutely not relying just on what the governor said. That's why it's taken us a little bit of time to get on air with this reporting. Now here, California's governor alleging that the Justice Department is investigating him, claiming that President Trump is targeting him as a, quote, political enemy. Now, a source tells us there is no investigation directly into Newsom, but we are told that there are several investigations into people associated with the California governor. These are being run by a U.S. attorney in California, including one investigation into Newsom's wife for potential tax-related crimes. I also want to note, Newsom's former chief of staff pleaded guilty to three charges in a scheme to steal campaign money from a former Secretary of Health and Human Services. Now, we are also cautioned here that's a lot of ongoing federal investigative activity. But again, we are told there is no investigation directly into Newsom. And we are also told that the Justice Department's political leadership, so those are the folks tapped by President Trump to run this department, Todd Blanch, Stan Woodward, Harmeet Dhillon, that they were not involved in the investigation's origin. Instead, this was prompted by a whistleblower report back in 2025. Now, for his part, Newsom's office says that federal agents have contacted people and organizations connected to both the governor and his wife, and that they have issued subpoenas for records and conducted interviews related to years of personal and professional activity. Now, they say in recent weeks, the federal probe expanded to focus on his family and his professional network. Now, so far, the Justice Department and the FBI have declined to comment. But what we're doing right now in our reporting is we are not letting just the governor set the narrative and frame this story. We're also trying to get more specifics from sources. But what appears to be the story here is that there are federal investigations in and around the governor and his associates, including, again, his wife. We knew about the one into his former chief of staff. That has set off interviews. The traditional investigative steps. What we're not clear on is the timeline, whether this is new or if he is referencing previous activity. That's something we're still trying to nail down. So again, this is a significant charge alleging that the Justice Department is targeting him as a political enemy. But this Justice Department, the Trump Justice Department, has repeatedly targeted President Trump's political foes. So this is certainly something we're going to look at very carefully and continue to report out this developing story.
0: I appreciate developments there and bringing that to us. Paula, thank you so much. Right, still to come, it is the moment that shocked the world of artificial intelligence. The US government shuts the door for foreigners on Anthropic's newest models.
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37: I'm Dr. Sanjay Gupta in Atlanta. This is CNN.
0: Some news just into CNN for you. There's an ongoing emergency at a U.S. Air Force base in California after a B-52 Stratofortress crashed shortly after takeoff. These are those huge planes used to carry ordnance. The massive bomb is likely like this one. The crash happened at Edwards Air Force Base north of Los Angeles, and this is what we've been seeing in the last hour. So obviously some distance away, but a huge amount of smoke. Video showing a thick plume of smoke rising above Southern California. The base says the plane came down around 11:20 a.m. Pacific time, so around an hour ago. It's not immediately clear if there are any injuries. We have reached out to the base for more information. Also following developments and a possible breakthrough in talks between the U.S. and Iran for you, Trump administration officials are heralding a tentative agreement that's been reached, which includes the reopening of the Strait of Hormuz. The deal was reached hours before President Trump landed in Europe for the G7 summit, which runs through Wednesday. Global oil prices have fallen, but it's too soon to talk about economic recovery.

0: sort of the military hardliners and the political leaders who've really been at the sharp end of negotiating it, saying it's a good deal for national unity. But all sorts of issues are coming up here, Max. I mean, one of them is pretty significant. One of them, at least, actually, that is the Iranians implying that they will want tolls. They say they're not going to ask for tolls. President Trump says they're not going to get tolls for traffic, marine traffic, to go through the Strait of Hormuz. And the Iranians saying, well, this is, you know, this would be for sort of environmental management of the waterways. So this is a point of contention already, and that's because there isn't a definitive text. But many of these things, partly because there isn't a definitive text that we've been able to see publicly, these are the things that are to be negotiated out, the details. But therein lies another conundrum. The Iranians are saying, look, we're only going to negotiate the really tough issue. They call it Article 13, but we haven't seen the documents. We don't know what it is. The nuclear issue, what happens to highly enriched uranium, their aspirations that they say they don't have for a nuclear weapon. What President Trump is speaking about, a strong policing capability. Not quite clear what that means yet either. And the Iranians are saying, look, we'll only get onto that tough issue once you've paid up part of the frozen Iranian assets, $12 billion. They want that paid up front. They want guarantees that the strait will remain open, the Strait of Hormuz. They want guarantees there won't be any more sanctions on stopping them selling their oil on international markets. Because we don't have that document, we don't know specifically what's written down. It was always supposed to be a document that managed to get both sides to the table. And that's where we're at the moment. But I think there's a positive being taken that it is going to be signed, that there is an agreement that will at least help the Strait of Hormuz begin to open. We're not there yet.
1: No. Okay, Nick, thank you so much for joining us from London. Well, off the back of that, in the final moments of trade on Wall Street, stocks are hitting new records. The Dow has already set an intraday high, could be set for a record close as well. This is our business breakout. Iran's foreign ministry saying the country plans to collect certain fees from ships travelling through the Strait of Hormuz, as Nick was suggesting. A spokesperson insisted to Iranian state media that these would not be classified as tolls, which US President Trump has said would not be imposed. Fox is buying Roku, the TV streaming platform, in a deal worth $22 billion. The deal gives Fox a bigger foothold in the world of streaming, where 100 million people use Roku services and devices. Roku will continue to carry Fox's competitors, though, on its platform, according to Fox CEO Lachlan Murdoch. And SpaceX has enjoyed another bumper day on the Nasdaq. Shares are up more than 11%, would you believe? That's after they finished 19% higher on its first day on Friday, taking the company's valuation past $2 trillion and making its founder, Elon Musk, the world's first trillionaire and beyond. Now, hanging over this week's G7 summit we've been talking about is the weekend bombshell from the Trump administration over Anthropic. The US government is banning foreign nationals from using Anthropic's latest model, citing national security issues. That's led to the company disabling all customer access to its new Mythos model. Our AI correspondent, Hadass Gold, is in New York. And I have to say, here in London at least, Hadass, this is causing huge amounts of concern, not just amongst businesses who want to use this model, but also amongst government, and then a realization of how reliant we are on US companies for the cloud, for example, and all of these technologies.
2: Yeah, I mean, Mythos was Anthropic's latest AI system, the one that was so advanced it was seen, especially on cybersecurity, it's like having a million hackers or cyber defenders working for you 24/7. It was so advanced, in fact, that Anthropic did not release it publicly, first only giving it to a small group of trusted partners who could use it to try and find vulnerabilities in their own systems, because the fear is that if this gets into the wrong hands, it's like giving a nuclear weapon of cybersecurity to the bad people. But last week, Anthropic released what they said was a version of Mythos, but with safety guardrails in place that made it available to anybody to use. But Fable, as it's called, only lasted a few days before the U.S. government called Anthropic on Friday, said that one of their partners, which we've now learned is Amazon, actually found a jailbreak, which is a way to get around an AI system's safety guardrails, and gave them about 90 minutes, according to my sources, to pull these models. And then they instituted an export control control ban. What that means.

0: means is that no foreign national, no non-American, can touch Mythos or Fable, including Anthropic's own employees. So Anthropic had to, they said, pull the plug for all customers to be able to use Mythos or Fable while they work this out. Now, there is a bit of a narrative dispute going on between Anthropic and the government, especially over how serious this jailbreak is, but also over how Anthropic handled the initial interactions from the U.S. government. Anthropic says that they had worked with the government before releasing Fable, and saying that they'd gotten approval to do so. And they said that the jailbreak that was found by Amazon, they claim it's relatively simple, could be achieved with any other model. Any other model would be susceptible to the same sort of jailbreak, and that it did not demonstrate a flaw in their safety system. They went on to say, "We disagree that the finding of a narrow potential jailbreak could be cause for recalling a commercial model deployed to hundreds of millions of people." And they say that if this standard was applied across the industry, we believe it would essentially halt all new model deployments for all frontier model providers. But the government says they have to do this, that they need to protect important systems, and they have to have some hand in being able to stop really advanced AI systems from getting into the wrong hands. But we do know, according to my sources, that senior Anthropic staff are in D.C. as we speak, trying to work with the government to get through this and bring Fable and Mythos back online. Max.
1: Yeah, it's a big story, Hadass. Thank you so much. I want to take you back to the breaking news, though. This ongoing emergency, it's at a U.S. Air Force base in California. These are the pictures we've just got in. A B-52 Stratofortress crashed shortly after takeoff. These are the huge planes that can carry a huge amount of ordnance. We don't know what was on board. We don't know the state of the crew, because this is all coming into us, but these are live images. But you can see it's a big crash site, and it's pretty devastating. It happened at Edwards Air Force Base, north of Los Angeles. The base says the plane came down around 11:20 a.m. Pacific time. That was about an hour ago. The emergency services obviously there trying to treat the smoldering wreckage. We did also get some images of the smoke rising up shortly after the crash, which was high into the air, visible from some distance. We just don't know if there are any injuries because they're still dealing with the scene. We've, of course, reached out to the base for more information, more as we get it.
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4: 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Thermal imaging shows this man is baking in the heat. Now watch as he turns on BreezeJet and gets a blast of cool air. Look at the temperature difference. 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
1: The British government says it's marking a line in the sand to set a new normal for future generations. Today, the British Prime Minister, Keir Starmer, announced a sweeping new proposal to ban social media for children under 16. That includes Snapchat, TikTok, YouTube, Instagram, X, and Facebook. The government also wants to restrict gaming and live streaming sites that allow strangers to contact children. Messaging services like WhatsApp wouldn't be affected. Mr. Starmer says the measures are intended to protect children from online harm and give them their childhood back. Now, the proposal could take effect next spring if it wins approval by Parliament. Some British school children aren't impressed at the prospect of a blanket ban.
11: I don't think it should be banned, but I think it should be like limited. Like, I think you should just have a certain amount of time and then you should be like, should go outside possibly and just maybe talk to your family, because I think that's the best thing to do.
12: What was your screen time over the weekend?
13: 9 hours.
12: 9 hours. So suddenly you're going to have a lot more time to fill. And what will you do?
13: Stare at a wall.
1: What we want to know is, will the UK social media ban even work? Joining me now is Kate Edwards, Head of Education and Support at the Molly Rose Foundation, an organisation named in the memory of Molly Russell, a 14-year-old girl who died by suicide after being exposed to harmful content online. Kate, thank you so much for joining us. We have had a ban, a similar one at least, in Australia, haven't we? But from what I'm seeing, it hasn't worked, because most kids who had social media before the ban still have it.
14: Yeah, absolutely. I mean, we've carried out polling in Australia to talk to the teens that you know, had accounts before the ban came in and whether they still have them now. And the truth is that 61% of those teens still have access to the very accounts that they are supposed to be banned from. And what's really concerning is, in the vast majority of cases, that is purely because their accounts have been checked full stop. So the platforms are doing nothing to enforce these kind of restrictions out there in Australia. But we're also seeing, as could be very easily predicted, some workarounds from young people, some clever, some far too easy, for them to be able to kind of fool the age verification systems into thinking that they are older than they say they are, and therefore they're remaining on those platforms. So, you know, our own polling as well found that, you know, 50% of those teens have said that it's made absolutely no difference in terms of their safety out there, and 1 in 7 has actually said that they feel less safe now as a direct result of the social media ban in Australia. So it's really concerning to see the news today here that we're not taking that learning.
1: Yeah, so there are obviously lots of parents I'm seeing. I know there are other children's groups who take your view, but also the opposite view. But there are lots of parents out there. And we heard from the kids. I think that's a pretty generalised view that we've got from those kids. But the parents seem to be really excited about this. It speaks to perhaps what some of the things the Prime Minister was saying, that children are losing their childhood. So I'm sure you agree with a lot of the negatives about social media, but what do you think the solution is if it isn't a ban?
14: Yeah, absolutely. I mean, we absolutely agree that there is a problem here, and I can fully understand why anybody would see a social media ban as a solution and it being something that they would call for. I think that's really understandable. The issue is that it's far too easy to get around. It is something that will only work across a certain amount of apps and platforms that children use. It doesn't work across everything. So what we want to see is actually more of a focus that we are seeing them bring in things like gaming, where they're blocking more of the risky features. So rather than saying we're going to block just 10 apps, when in reality there are hundreds of social media apps out there, instead we look at the really risky design features. So we look at things like infinite scroll, we look at the really harmful algorithms that are what cost Molly her life over 8 years ago and still exist online today, and they're still very much what's causing children harm. So we wanted to see a ban on those risky features. We know that there is a lot more information to come, but it is just really concerning to see these kind of blanket decisions which are going to create this real false sense of safety and actually do nothing to address the harm itself. It's going to do nothing to stop you know, the harmful algorithms, the harmful content that exists on those platforms. So when children get around the ban, which they inevitably will, that harm will still be there for them to experience.
1: It's a fascinating perspective. Kate Edwards, really appreciate you spending your time with us this evening. We do want to go back to that breaking news, though, because there is this ongoing emergency at a US Air Force base in California after a B-52 bomber crashed shortly after takeoff. The crash happened at Edwards Air Force Base. It's just north of Los Angeles. We also saw some video earlier of huge plumes of smoke rising above Southern California, but that's the picture that we see right now. Josh Campbell, limited information, but just tell us about these planes, because they are enormous and they do carry a lot of ordnance. That's what they're designed for, right?
15: That's absolutely right. And, you know, we saw those images of that smoke billowing, obviously signaling some type of concern. The Air Force now confirming that a B-52 Stratofortress did indeed crash here north of Los Angeles in the Mojave Desert at Edwards Airfield. That was around 11:20 a.m. local time. They said that emergency crews immediately responded. Unclear right now any information on the fate of that crew or any injuries. But, Max, I mean, the images there that we're seeing now pretty much speak for themselves. There's always a question whenever you have an incident involving an aircraft. Were the pilots attempting to make some type of emergency landing? What was the actual nature of the crash? Was this something that, you know, perhaps there's still some kind of remnants of that plane left? You look at those images, we just clearly don't see it. This looks like a very catastrophic incident that occurred there at the airfield. And again, on takeoff, this would be an aircraft that would presumably be really heavily loaded with a lot of fuel as well, which may be an ingredient there that we're seeing why this remnants are just so devastating. This type of aircraft, according to the U.S. Air Force, the Stratofortress, it's a heavy bomber. They say it can be used for a variety of worldwide missions, capable of flying altitudes up to 50,000 feet, carrying all kinds of ordnance, including nuclear weapons, precision-guided ordnance that they've taken part for decades in missions around the world. And here in California, they have numerous military bases where some of these aircraft are indeed based. But again, we're just waiting additional information about how this actually happened, what may have occurred. And quite frankly, it may take some time for the Air Force as part of their investigation to determine that as well. There will be a question, was there some type of distress call from the air crew before this happened? Were they attempting to possibly return to the airfield? But again, you just look at the devastation there. It appears that this wasn't something that appeared to be a landing that went wrong. There doesn't appear to be much left of that aircraft at all. So again, very, very devastating. But we're waiting for additional information on the actual fate of the crew and then trying to get information on what actually occurred here.
1: We really are getting a sense of the scale of this site as well, you know, just watching those firefighters with their vehicles and how small the hoses are in relation to that site there. And obviously, I guess one of the questions you're going to ask, Josh, is what, you know, operationally, what was this plane doing? Because that would dictate how many people would be on board.
15: That's right. And this is a crew, according to the military, a type of airplane that typically has a crew of about five people. We don't know exactly what the mission was. The U.S. military flies planes around the U.S., indeed around the world, on training missions all the time, constantly trying to keep up the performance and the abilities of the air crews. So again, we don't know. There's no indication that this was launching to any type of combat situation, certainly, but nevertheless, very, very devastating images that we were seeing. And again, we don't know what the home base of this aircraft actually was. Was it based at Edwards Air Force Base? Was it an aircraft that had been ferried here to California as part of some type of possible training mission from another airfield? All those questions we're attempting to get answers to. We have posed these questions to law enforcement and to the U.S. military, but obviously they're focused now on this emergency response that is underway. But we know that there will be an investigation, and we hope to get some of these answers.
1: Okay, Josh, really appreciate your update. We don't have much information. We will bring it to you on CNN, though, as soon as we can. But for now, that's what we know.
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40: I'm Valeria Leon in Mexico City, and this is CNN.
41: You can see there a record for the Dow, but quite underwhelming compared to the other two indices, the S&P and the NASDAQ. You see the NASDAQ there better than 3% up as Wall Street celebrates a diplomatic breakthrough in the Persian Gulf. Those are the markets, and these are the main events. Global markets are surging after President Trump says Iran has signed an initial agreement reopening the Strait of Hormuz. Anthropic is meeting with U.S. government officials after the White House blocked the release of its latest AI model update, and a major upset at the World Cup as Spain
0: is held to a draw by the underdog Cap Verde. Live from New York, it's Monday, June 15th. I'm Paula Newton in for Richard's Quest, and this is Quest Means Business.

0: And we do want to begin with some breaking news out of the United States. A B-52 bomber crashed shortly after takeoff at an Air Force base in California. These are live pictures you were looking at there. I mean, so shocking. The crash happened at Edwards Air Force Base north of Los Angeles. The base says the plane went down about 1 hour and 40 minutes ago. It's not immediately clear if there are casualties. CNN has reached out to Edwards Air Force Base for more information. But right now, we do want to bring in retired U.S. Air Force Colonel and CNN military analyst Cedric Layton. Listen, I'm sure looking at these pictures, I can imagine your questions. But fill us in when you look at this kind of a catastrophic scene at Edwards Air Force Base.
1: Yeah, Paul, to describe it as a catastrophic scene is exactly right. You know, what we're looking at here is the aftermath. Apparently, the B-52, which normally has a crew of five personnel, including the pilot, the co-pilot, navigator, and weapon systems officer, they normally, would be flying training missions out of this base. And what has happened based on initial reports is that the aircraft, the B-52, was taking off, and it was basically on takeoff that the plane crashed. So it's somewhat unusual for that to happen. But in this situation, what you look at here is the aftermath of a very big accident. And of course, the plane was full of fuel, judging by the way this looks. Unfortunately, the likelihood of survivors is very, very slim at this point.
0: And that's because if it's happened just at takeoff, right, Colonel, it would be difficult for them to anticipate that there was going to be an emergency and then really no way to actually escape the crash.
1: That's right. Yeah, exactly, Paula. And especially depending on the exact altitude, which I assume was pretty minimal, when things started to go wrong, you could be talking about an engine malfunction in a case like this. That is one of the likely scenarios. But of course, there's going to be an investigation, and that investigation is going to, really look at, any mechanical failures. Was there, something that was forgotten as the aircraft was being maintained? And we have to remember also, Paula, that these aircraft are very old. Many of them, come from the early 1960s that are currently in our inventory in the U.S. Air Force. And they have, we're talking, over 60 years of service, and there are going to be stresses to the metal. There's a thing called metal fatigue. These aircraft could very well fit into that category. But of course, the accident investigation is going to have to be very thorough, and it's going to have to take all of the possible factors into account. But that is certainly a likely scenario at this point.
0: And Colonel, you speak to us not just with your expertise, but as someone who's commanded the crew of B-52s and B-52s themselves. How disconcerting is this? And I want to note, the president himself has bragged about so many missions at which the B-52 bomber, in his estimation, was the backbone of the U.S. being able to carry out whatever mission they had strategically.
1: Well, certainly the B-52, is a backbone aircraft. There's no question about that. And just one quick correction, if I may, I was never a commander of a B-52 unit. I was an intel officer. But be that as it may, we worked a lot with B-52 crews. And that is something that, is dear to anybody who's been in the Air Force, because these are critical components. These aircraft are critical components of the U.S. Air Force mission. And what they do is basically they have a global mission. It's some of them are part of Global Strike Command. That command is responsible for worldwide missions similar to the ones that were carried out against Iran, last year and this year. So it is a venerable aircraft. It goes back, in terms of its use, goes back all the way to the Vietnam War. And it has been, with a lot of modifications throughout the years, a very effective means of actually using air power to not only convey a message, but also to, in essence, be part of a U.S. military operation, whether it was Desert Storm, the first Gulf War, or the second Gulf War, or the operations in Afghanistan, it played a critical role. So these are, aircraft that, become not only part of the arsenal, but also part of the mythology of the Air Force. And whenever you lose one like this under these tragic circumstances, it definitely is something that hits home.
0: Yeah, interesting that you point that out, especially as I'm sure so many military families right now looking on and waiting for more information. Cedric Layton, grateful to you. Appreciate it. Now, the price of oil is plunging as traders hope for a reopening of the Strait of Hormuz as soon as this week. The U.S. and Iran have reached a memorandum of understanding, MOU, which will pause the fighting while talks continue. Now, under this initial agreement, the Strait of Hormuz will reopen and the U.S. blockade on Iranian ports will end. Now, oil, as you can imagine, has fallen sharply. Brent crude is trading at a three-month low of about $83 a barrel. WTI is going for about $81 a barrel. President Trump said the Strait of Hormuz would soon be fully open for business. Listen.
2: The deal's all signed, and the strait is already partially opened. As you know, they're doing a little hunting for a couple of mines that they've already found. But it's essentially ships are starting to go out now. On Friday, it'll be completely opened.
0: Now, President Trump also writing on Truth Social, ships of the world, start your engines, let the oil flow. Now, clearly oil production was a key factor in the president's decision making. Dave Goldman is with me, and you have been looking at exactly why it was key to his decision making. Markets are always looking months ahead, right? What are those contracts months ahead telling us about the durability of any agreement here and its effect on energy markets in the months to come?
3: Yeah, certainly the market is sending us a strong signal. So let's start with the front month. That's what's actively trading, as you noted. I mean, this price has come down. This was above $90 a barrel just on Friday. So here we are. We have fallen dramatically from that. But what do we need to get to? Well, that's about 70, right? That is where we were before the war started, actually just a little bit below that. Now, this is less than 90, and we now have a little bit of credence, that we can give to President Trump's quote from Friday saying that oil prices would drop like a rock. But to your point, Paula, what is preventing this from happening? Well, look at the market and what it's telling us. When are we going to get below 70? Not until October of 2031. That is 5 years from now. Why is it that if oil is trading at 83 today, why will it take 5 years to get back below 70? And I think this is getting to your question right now. Look at this. This is the Strait of Hormuz. There's two ways in and there's two ways out right now. You can go over the coast of Oman and you can go right here through the coast of Iran. There are two ways out. This way might have a toll to it. This is the way that a lot of ships have tried to escape by turning their transponders off. What about this in the middle? Well, it is dotted with mines right now, and those will need to be swept before, and this is crucial, before we can get traffic back in, because we need empty tankers to come back in and take the oil that has been stockpiled in the Middle East back out to its destination. And that is a big, big problem, because without that oil, we have been drawing down our inventories, and it's not by a little, it's by 1 billion barrels over the course of this war have evaporated from our strategic petroleum reserve industries all over the world and from our commercial inventories as well. And the problem with this is that we are now reaching critical levels of oil across the world where it becomes very difficult to pipe that oil out because the volume is so low. And this problem is why the oil market understands that we're not going to hit below 70 for quite some time, it seems, until it can solve this problem, Paula.
0: Yeah, the supply shock will take a lot longer to rattle through this market. David Goldman, thanks for the explainer. Appreciate it. Now, President Trump says the text of the U.S.-Iran agreement would be released pretty soon. The U.S. president met with his French counterpart, Emmanuel Macron, today at the G7 in France. Now, Mr. Trump said he wanted the text released because it was, quote, a powerful document. The war in Ukraine, though, will also loom large at the G7. Moscow fired a barrage of missiles and drones on Ukraine's largest cities overnight. An attack on Kyiv sparked a massive fire at an historic monastery. Responders fought right through the night to try and save the complex, parts of which are 1,000 years old. President Volodymyr Zelensky called it one of Russia's most serious crimes against Christian culture to date. The Russian attacks killed 11 people nationwide. Melissa Bell is in Avignon, where the G7 is taking place. Melissa, look, they're at their working dinner. I'm not sure if it's wrapped up, but President Trump would obviously like to talk about what he considers a success in Iran. And yet for most of the G7 leaders, they will argue Ukraine needs to be front and center as well.
4: That's right. Both wars were going to be discussed tomorrow in any case, Paula. First, because President Zelensky is arriving tomorrow morning. That will be the very start of the day. And Europeans are hoping to do two things. It is not excluded for the time being that at some point President Zelensky and President Trump may have a moment together. That is one of the hopes. But certainly in the context of the talks, Europeans, who point out that they are the ones keeping Kyiv afloat financially, want a much bigger place in potential peace negotiations. And of course, they're really hoping to redirect President Trump's attention to Ukraine after these many months of it being distracted by Iran. Iran itself was always going to be on the agenda, since we expect tomorrow a conversation, an enlarged conversation on the matter with some of the regional leaders. People like President Sisi of Egypt, the leaders also of the UAE and Qatar. Of course, the events of the day and what President Trump and President Macron had to say earlier about that memorandum of understanding will place Iran more firmly at the heart of this summit, not least over the next few days. Paula, really getting everyone to hope that we get more details on exactly what is inside it. We've been hearing most recently, as President Trump stood alongside the French president, he believed its contents would be published Friday after the signature, which is really in line with what we've been hearing from Tehran. So frustratingly, a few more days to go before we might get eyes on it. We are hearing from other American officials that we may get more details sooner, but clearly a lot of anticipation about what may be inside that and how realistic this prospect of the beginning of negotiations may be. But that dinner that you mentioned, still ongoing. It was a pretty spectacular area just in front of the lake that's behind me now, with the G7 leaders and their partners dining outside. Now, Iran to dominate more than ever. But I think the fact that the American president has arrived with what he believes is good news does slightly change the tone of this G7. You'll remember, of course, Paula, that the one last year also dominated by Iran, had seen the American president leaving early. This time, no chances taken with that dinner on Versailles. The French president had wanted to ensure that he'd stay the course. But I think the fact of this memorandum of understanding, if nothing else, slightly changes the dynamic and certainly seems to put President Trump in a pretty good mood as these conversations set out. And you sense from the French president standing next to him that they'll be hoping to have more positive conversations than perhaps they've managed to do in the past, Paula.
0: Yeah, certainly a resetting of the table, as they say, and we'll wait to see what comes out of that working dinner. Melissa Bell, thank you to you. Now, pressure from the U.S. and the threat posed by Russia have led European nations to increase their defense spending. Non-U.S. members of NATO have been beefing up their military since Russia's full-scale invasion of Ukraine in 2022. You see some of the numbers there. An Emirati defense firm called The Edge Group is capitalizing by launching a new company in France. It's putting an emphasis on innovation, which has been so crucial in Ukraine's fight against Russia. Hamad Al-Marar is the managing director of CEO of the Edge company. He joins me now from Paris, and it is good to see you as we try and parse exactly what this defense architecture will look like in Europe and beyond. I want to go, though, to what has happened in the UAE. Its defense posture has also been an opportunity for your company to be a defense exporter. But, you know, let us in here. What have the last few months, and specifically the conflict with Iran, what has it taught you and your company over the last few months?
5: Paula, first of all, thanks for having me. Of course, war is never a good thing. But the reality of the case is we always have to be ready. Conflicts do happen. And these last months have proven that our armed forces was more than ready to repel the harm that we saw and the aggression that we saw from Iran. Of course, as a defense technology developer, a provider to the UAE armed forces, we have played a role in really providing them with solutions that were homegrown to push back over 80% of those attacks that the UAE has faced over the few months, the last few months.
0: I don't have to remind you, 80% is not 100%. And as a father with children in the region, I'm sure this concerns you. Can you speak specifically to asymmetric warfare, right? And what we've been seeing for months now, your shadow fleet of strike drones. I mean, the interception rate is impressive, but what are you working on right now that would get you closer to the 100%? And can you design and build that in a rapid, cost-effective way? Because I don't have to remind you, normally, state-sponsored in the past has meant by the state. This is definitely more of a partnership.
5: Very true, Paula. When we're referring to a homegrown interception over 80%, we have way above 95% with our allies and friends. So I just wanted to make sure that people don't see it as we are here alone. We have been supported by many countries to repel this harm and to push back this aggression. So we are way above 95% when it comes to the interceptions and, downing many of those drones. But I just wanted to emphasize that over 80% was done by a homegrown technology.
0: When you say homegrown technology, though, what specifically has worked here? What has been effective? And does a lot of it apply to your system of these strike drones or what they call the loitering, loitering munitions 100%. As well that have a layered effect with all the help you get from allies as well?
5: Yes. I mean, we have proudly geofenced the UAE with jammers, interception, optics, soft kills mechanisms that were able to bring down many of the drones. In terms of the ballistic interceptions, of course, we have relied on many of the joint programs that we have with other countries, including South Korea, including the US. And those have played effectively.
0: So you are in France. Your expansion is, you hope, into Europe. What is your message to Europe at this point in time in terms of what can be done? You know that cost has been a huge issue, but also speed of things like procurement. At this point, what do you hope to lend to Europe in terms of what you learned from the UAE?
5: Our technology is making it to the export market. Currently, over 70% of our revenues yearly are coming from exports. Now, exports is not an entitlement you have to really work on. So quality is met and being cost effective and being able to deliver was the statement made by Edge. Nevertheless, now when we see our solutions coming in a very short time, I think we have shifted the paradigm here. We have disrupted many of the technologies, and because we're not working from legacies, there are really clean sheets that we work from. And to emphasize on this, I mean, today Edge Group do employ over 19,000 employees, and we have them coming from over 90 countries, irrespective of religion, skill, color, country. Those are school of thoughts and school that we learn from, and technology has been on the leap, at least in the UAE. And this is not the norm of such an industry. So we have been able to strike a model that would yield us fast delivery of solutions, quite innovative, that I think, and we do see that Europe is quite interested in.
0: Mm-hmm. Yeah, we do see that they are taking notice and take your point that it is a clean slate. Hamad Al-Marar of the Edge Company will continue to keep track of the developments. Appreciate it.
5: Thank you, Paula. Thank you.
0: Now, the UK has announced plans for a sweeping social media ban for youth. Up next, we'll see how similar measures in Australia are holding up and what Canada's government is considering as well.
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1: And we have more breaking news. California Governor Gavin Newsom says he and his wife are being investigated by the U.S. Justice Department on President Trump's orders. Newsom posted a video a short time ago where he claimed that Trump is coming after him because he's an outspoken critic and because he might run for president in 2028. The Justice Department has declined to comment. In his video, Newsom said his wife was also under investigation.
2: Donald Trump is simply the most corrupt president in American history. He's turned the levers of government into his own personal power ministries to reward cronies and to try to jail his opponents. His personal attorney now runs the Department of Justice, which has repeatedly gone after his political enemies. One by one, anyone who has challenged Donald Trump has ended up on his hit list. And today, I proudly join that list.
1: Chief Legal Affairs Correspondent Paula Reed joins us now. I mean, look, these are bombshell allegations. What more are you learning about the details and how all of this came together?
3: You're absolutely right that this is a bombshell allegation. And we have to be really careful, right, as we report this out, because there are political incentives on both sides of this to try to control the narrative. Of course, for Governor Newsom becoming, as he described himself, a, quote, political enemy of President Trump would certainly serve him well if he were to throw his hat in the ring for 2028 as the Democratic candidate. And then on the Trump side of things, we know he wants his Justice Department to go after his perceived political enemies. That'd certainly be brownie points for any official who would pursue an adversary like this. But it's been about an hour and a half since Newsom posted this video. Here's what we learned in our conversations with sources. At this point, a source familiar tells us there is no investigation directly into Governor Newsom. But a U.S. attorney in California is leading investigations into people connected to him, including his wife, over possible tax-related crimes. Now, we're also told that the political leadership of the Trump Justice Department, so that's folks like Todd Blanche or Stan Woodward, a lot of lawyers close to the president, they were not involved in the origins of this investigation. Instead, it was prompted by whistleblower reports last year. Now, Newsom's office alleges that federal agents have contacted people and organizations connected to both the governor and his wife. They've issued subpoenas for records and conducted interviews related to years of personal and professional activity. Now, Newsom's office says in recent weeks, the federal probe expanded to focus on his family and his professional network. Another thing sort of conflating what exactly is going on here is the fact that Newsom's former chief of staff was indicted in November 2025 on federal charges connected to allegations of stealing campaign money from the former U.S. Secretary of Health and Human Services. Now, that's someone that she also worked for. Those allegations stem from things that happened before she worked for Newsom. She pleaded guilty to three of those 23 charges. So here it does appear that investigators are looking at people around the governor, but not him directly. But as we've seen over the past decade or so of federal investigations close to political campaigns, sometimes they can start by looking at your associates and eventually you too become a target. But at this point, it does not appear that Newsom is directly being a target of an investigation, but there are investigations into his associates that are underway. So we're going to continue to report this very closely, especially looking at the timeline. When these start, when this recent activity happened, that's something we're still trying to nail down, as again, a lot of political incentives around these kinds of investigations on both sides of the aisle.
1: Yeah, and a reminder, if we needed one, that the Justice Department at all levels in the United States must remain independent. Paula Reed for us. Thanks for those details. Appreciate it. Now, Anthropic is meeting with the U.S. Commerce Department over export controls on its latest, most powerful AI models. The company says it has disabled access to Mythos 5 and Fable 5. After being told to block foreign nationals from using them. Now, Anthropic says the U.S. government cited national security issues on the reason for the directive. The firm believes the government became aware of a way to get around one of the model's internal guardrails. Cybersecurity leaders at firms like NVIDIA and Adobe have asked the Trump administration to lift these restrictions. Hadas Gold is with us in New York here, and I know you have new information, Hadas, on exactly what is being discussed and those discussions, what they entail between the Trump administration and Anthropic at this hour.
0: Yeah, so Anthropic sent some of its top technical experts to Washington today to have direct conversations with the administration officials over this ban. They've been in touch virtually every day since this was instituted on Friday. But this all goes down to Anthropic's Mythos system. This is its most advanced AI model system that when it was first talked about a few months ago, it kind of spooked the industry. It spooked governments just because of how capable it is when it comes to cybersecurity. It's like having a million hackers or cybersecurity defenders working on your behalf. And Anthropic actually hasn't released Mythos for general use because of its advanced capabilities. But last week, they released Fable 5, what they called Fable, which is Mythos but with guardrails so that everyday people could use it. But Fable was only out for a couple days before Anthropic said they got a call from the government on Friday. And Anthropic, a source there telling me that they only had 90 minutes to remove access to their systems because the U.S. government had been alerted by a trusted partner, which I now understand was Amazon, to a potential jailbreak, as you noted. Jailbreaks are a way to get around the internal safety guardrails. And why this matters is because if somebody could get around Fable safety guardrails and kind of unlock Mythos's capabilities, then that could get into the wrong hands. And that's like having a bad guy having all of these hacking capabilities. And so the U.S. government issued this export control ban on Anthropic, meaning no foreign national can touch Mythos or Fable, including Anthropic's own employees. And as a result, Anthropic said they were essentially forced to cut off all access to Fable and Mythos. That's a big deal, you know, especially on the business side for Anthropic as well, when it really is seen as one of, if not the top AI companies out there. Now, Anthropic says that this jailbreak that they were told the government found, they say it's actually not that big of a deal. They say that it's relatively simple, that other models can, you know, have this, can reach the same sort of jailbreak as well, and that it doesn't actually demonstrate a flaw in their system. They also say that they disagree that finding such a narrow jailbreak should call for an entire model to be pulled back. They say if this standard was applied across the industry, we believe it would essentially halt all new model deployments for all frontier model providers. Now, again, the government says that they had to do this. This is a national security concern. And here you are seeing in real time the tension between the fact that we don't really have a full AI regulation in place, laws around how to regulate AI, and the government is essentially kind of doing this on the fly with the tools that they have available to them right now. David Sachs, who is a top Trump advisor, he posted that the administration hopes that they're able to remedy the safety issue, that the export control is lifted, and that it can happen as soon as possible. But he actually added that the administration is bewildered, he said, that Anthropic hasn't wanted to comply with safety requests that it previously said were its highest priority. But of course, there is a long history of tension between this administration and Anthropic. The Pentagon a few months ago labeled Anthropic a supply chain risk over disagreements over safety guardrails in Anthropic's system. But Anthropic says that they are working very hard to try and fix this with the government. Their technical experts are in D.C. as we speak, trying to work with the Commerce Department to figure out a way to lift this ban. Paula?
1: Yeah, still curious, though, given Anthropic CEO Dario Amodei is actually one of the most vocal people out there asking for these guardrails. And yet here you have they are disagree about exactly what's needed. That's gold for us. Thanks for filling us in. Appreciate it. Now, one of the biggest shocks of the FIFA World Cup so far, tournament newcomer Cape Verde stuns Spain in Atlanta. You'll want to hear this.
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5: Okay, so a stunning upset at the World Cup. Spain, I don't have to remind you, it's a favorite of this tournament, faced World Cup newcomer Cape Verde at Atlanta Stadium in Georgia, and it was a stunner. The small island nation held Spain to a 0-0 draw. CNN's Patrick Snell is outside the Atlanta Stadium. I mean, Patrick, fill us in, especially on what went on the pitch, because you would not obviously expect this.
6: No, no one saw this coming. It was quite a remarkable, historic day. Cape Verde in their first ever World Cup, not just getting a point, but winning so many admirers as well. This fan zone here in Atlanta, Centennial Olympic Park in the heart of downtown Atlanta, absolutely packed, thousands of fans. There's still a huge amount of fans here watching the next game currently in progress between Belgium and Egypt. But I tell you what, Cape Verde fans, when the final whistle went, they were absolutely ecstatic. There was a good portion of them in that far corner over there. They were totally outnumbered, I will say, by the Spanish fans. But this is their World Cup final. They celebrated like they just the World Cup. And I tell you what, why not?

0: first half. He hit the woodwork there. But I want to give a big shout out to the Cape Verde goalkeeper, Vozinha, a 40-year-old who plays his club football in the second tier of the Portuguese leagues. He had an outstanding match. He made a total of 7 saves playing in his first ever World Cup. And you compare the fact that Lamine Yamal at 18, the Barcelona phenom for Spain, is playing in his first World Cup as well. You can look at the disparity there, the difference in the ages. But a quick word on Lamine Yamal, because Spain never intended to play in this game, in my humble opinion. He's still recovering from a hamstring injury. He's still nowhere near 100% fit. They didn't want to play him at all in my book, but they felt obliged to bring him on with 20 minutes to go because La Roja just could not crack through. They could not break the deadlock. And with 20 minutes to go, he came on. There was a massive, massive buzz, a whole energy around the stadium and indeed the fan zone here. But not even he could change the game. And at the end, there was raw, dry emotion on the faces of those Cape Verde players. I tell you what, their goalkeeper, Vozinha, coming off the field of play, fighting back tears. It was a terrific result. And I tell you what as well, Paul, they go now to Miami, Florida for their second match when they play Uruguay on the weekend. And if they can get something from that game, who knows, they've got a real chance potentially of going through to the round of 32, which would be an absolutely outstanding storyline.
1: Imagine, and they have sent the mighty Spanish back to the drawing board to figure out how they can get something going. Patrick Snell, it's interesting, isn't it? We'll wait to hear from more surprises. I'm sure there will be some. Thanks so much. Now, despite the U.S. and Iran reaching an initial deal to open the Strait of Hormuz, jet fuel prices are still high, with no signs of relief for the aviation industry. Richard Quest asked the CEO of Ethiopian Airlines, Mesfin Taso, about how the fuel crisis is impacting his airline. Listen.
2: Within a few weeks, we faced a supply of fuel problem. But somehow we managed it, and since recently we started importing our own fuel, so now supply of fuel is not a problem for us.
3: Wow, so you did actually face a real supply issue. It wasn't a question of the price, it was a question of could you actually get it?
2: Yes, correct. Initially the problem was supply problem.
3: Have you had to cut back flying because of fuel?
2: No.
3: How much of the increased cost are you able to pass on to passengers?
2: Only a portion of it.
3: Really?
2: Yes.
3: So that means you're eating the rest?
2: Yeah. The remaining part of the cost will reduce our margin in our profitability. Otherwise, we have accepted that.
3: And your government's happy with that?
2: What choice do they have?
3: Well, you could pass on the cost.
2: No. Look, fares are determined based on the competitive landscape. We cannot simply say this is our cost, we add margin, and we don't say this is fair. The fare of tickets is determined based on market conditions.
3: Do you see Africa as being a realistic market? And I choose that word carefully because you'd love to fly to more places in Africa and you'd love to fly within Africa, but it's so difficult. The protectionism of countries is so great.
2: You are right. There is some protectionism in some countries, but now countries are opening up in line with the single African air transport market, SATM. So some countries that were very difficult to get traffic right are now easing the restriction, and we are benefiting from that.
3: Would you agree with me that Africa, the fact that it is so difficult to fly around Africa is a huge impediment to growth, to economic growth? If they would only open up and make it easier, the benefits would be huge, do you think?
2: That's correct. Look, the challenges in African air transport industry are multiple. Number one, traffic restriction. As I said earlier, more countries are opening up, and this problem is being addressed. The

0: Second one is high cost of operation, because there are monopolistic services like ground handling, airports and others. The cost of operation is high. It is still a challenge. The third problem is many African countries are levying more tax on the airlines, so that again makes it more expensive to fly in Africa.
1: Our thanks to Richard there for that interview. And that is Quest Means Business. Coming up next, Connecting Africa.

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0: Welcome to Connecting Africa. I'm Eleni Jokos. This month, we're delving into the impact sport can have on economic growth, investment, and opportunity from rising stars across football, basketball, baseball, and the Olympics. From Africa's first Black Olympic gold medalist, Shambel Abebe Bikila, to Ethiopia's Eliud Kipchoge, and Zimbabwe's Kirsty Coventry. When it comes to the Olympics, Africa has produced some amazing athletes. But did you know that the continent has never held an official Olympic event? Well, that's about to change as our Victoria Rubadiri has been finding out how this year's Summer Youth Olympic Games are coming to the continent for the first time ever.
1: Brick by brick, seat by seat, venue by venue, final preparations are being made for the Summer Youth Olympic Games at the end of October in Dakar.
2: It's incredibly symbolic because the continent has been producing amazing sports competition, right? Including the FIFA World Cup and many others. For the first time, Senegal will be on the map. Continent will be on the map.
3: I have the great pleasure to say it's time for Africa.
1: Senegal won the bid in 2018. Senegal. With an Olympic event built around a vision of legacy, youth, and long-term impact.
4: Having that in Senegal, it looks like having that in all African countries. And it made us proud, of course, but it made all African countries proud, all Africans.
5: Let's go to the stadium.
1: Sophie Ndiaye is overseeing the venue where athletics, boxing, and the rugby sevens will be held.
5: The grandstand, you have a maximum capacity of 8,000 people. And then you have the arena on the backside that we'll go after. Overall standing, you can have 26,000 people.
1: From refurbished stadiums to new athlete accommodation to transport and logistics systems designed for a global audience, investments that organizers say should last long after the games.
4: Mainly we focus on refurbishment. Why refurbishment is important in regarding sport facilities. We had in the country a lack of investment in terms of sports, but we take the opportunity of the games to refurbish and to rebuild most of them. It means that those contributions are impacting sport development in the country for the games, but more long time after the games.
1: The game's biggest legacy may not be what's being built in concrete, but in its people. Youth from across the continent have been brought to Dakar to learn how to deliver a global event.
2: If there is one legacy that this event will leave a lasting impact on Dakar, but also the continent, is the workforce and the talents that will have been revealed in the meantime. So we have created a program for educating and coaching young talents from Senegal, but from the whole continent, on the very specific demands of an event, for that matter, the Youth Games. But these expertise will be able to be disseminating across the continent for sport.
1: But delivering an event at this scale doesn't come without its challenges.
2: It's probably close to 5,000 people that will have to come from outside into Senegal Dakar.
6: How important is it to have intra-African travel and movement of these athletes?
2: We're relying on also the Continental Association of National Olympic Committees in Africa to help us. Why not having a few charter flights from different destinations? So these are the type of elements we're looking into.
1: As the countdown to the games begins, Dakar is set to emerge onto the world stage. New buildings and infrastructure are in place. A new generation of young people have been trained.
2: It's a very young continent, it's a very dynamic continent, it's a very energetic continent. So I don't see any reason why people would not have even more desire to host after the Youth Games in Dakar. But it always starts with people. But it takes people to say, we're gonna host and we're gonna find a way to do it.
1: Across Senegal, excitement is building. it will be a historic event, the first that Africa is hoping won't be the last.
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4: Welcome back. The bat and ball game of baseball may not be the first sport people associate with Africa, but that is starting to change. Across the continent, new leagues, training programs, and grassroots initiatives are trying to build the game from the ground up. Our correspondent, Victoria Rubadiri, reports on how baseball in Abuja, Nigeria, is creating lots of opportunities.
5: Young athletes are stepping up to the plate in Abuja to prove they have what it takes to play baseball.
6: Baseball teaches you a lot about perseverance, about consistency, hard work, how you need to be at the top of your game always.
5: Abuja's Diplomatic Dodgers took on the Niger State baseball team in the North Regional Finals in May.
7: Over 30-something years now, we've been playing and we've been growing. In Nigeria, we have actively, of the 35 states, we have 18 states that are actively, you know, involved in baseball.
8: Nigeria is one of the 27 members of the World Baseball and Softball Confederation for Africa, or WBSC Africa, which is the continent's governing body for baseball, softball, and baseball 5.
7: We have about 45,000 registered baseballers on the continent, and we have over 400 clubs across the continent, so, and the numbers are growing.
8: A former baseball player himself, Uche Odozor, founded the Diplomatic Dodgers Baseball and Softball Club in Abuja in 2023 and currently serves as the president of WBSC Africa.
7: And a lot of us today are very successful business people because we have believed in the principle of hard work, the principle of commitment, respect, dignity, values, most importantly. And these are the things that drive business, that moves you from the baseball pitch, which we consider that is that diamond, and treasure it, and then being able to advance the gospel to the young generations that are coming. And that is exactly what we are doing today.
8: But to make it to the pros, Odozor says athletes must be given the opportunity to play baseball from a young age.
7: In our development program, we have decentralized it, and our focus actually remains the school and the female. And we have a very large pool of very young, you know, Africans that are very passionate about these sports.
9: Superstars in the making.
8: Both state and private schools in Abuja are introducing youngsters to the sport with the help of Odozor's baseballership program.
9: Good, let's go.
10: In a population of a school like this, where we have both the junior and senior secondary up to about 5,000 children, that there are opportunities there, better opportunities, not just football. Like, not everybody can play football. But if they have the opportunity of playing baseball, it gives them a bigger opportunity to become, you know, something greater in life.
9: Okay, play ball!
8: Along with opportunities for personal growth, there is immense economic potential within baseball. A report by the market research company Future Data Stats found the global baseball market is worth $15 billion. It says Africa could further tap into this market by increasing sports initiatives and international partnerships.
11: Over the last few years, there have been coaches and trainers coming from places like the US, Japan.
8: However, as more players are wanting the opportunity to bat, many are acutely aware of the economic strain of the game.
7: A lot of the kids are coming from outskirts. So what it means is that you have to provide, you know, transportation for them to come. Sometimes moving within Africa to play another African nation is more expensive than even leaving for Europe to go and play in Europe and America. There has to be an Africa visa free for sporting engagements. Why do I have to pay to get a visa to go to South Africa to go and play for 10 days? It just doesn't add up.
5: When it comes to the hefty price tag of equipment, the diplomatic Dodgers are attempting to lower the cost by localizing manufacturing.
11: Everything is expensive, whether it's the bats, it's the uniform is expensive, the gloves. But what has happened now is we have the capacity to produce gloves locally, and it's been produced in Abuja. And there is efforts to create more and more, expand the capacities.
5: Keeping their eye on the ball, they see the potential of the sport for athletes across the continent.
7: Africa actually holds the future of baseball in terms of the kind of numbers that we have. Over 65% of the young population of Africans are right under 30, 25 years. And of course, you know, we have the fastest growing youth population. So the Africa youths are very, very endowed. They have the quality. They are very resilient. They are very committed. And most importantly, very passionate about baseball. And what we are looking at today is not just baseball. What we are looking at today is a movement of African athletes in this space. And it is left for the business-minded people to tap into this opportunity.
4: And that's it for this month's Connecting Africa. If you want to know more about the subjects we cover on this program, you can check out our website. Until next month, from me, Eleni Jokos, let's keep on connecting.
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27: This is CNN.
28: We got not one, but two vice presidents on the lead today. And the lead starts right now. As questions mount about what exactly is in this agreement with Iran, Vice President J.D. Vance is here to try to clear up some of the confusion. When will the Strait of Hormuz finally reopen? What does this all mean for gas prices? Is this really quite different than the Iran deal President Obama made that Trump trashed? We're going to get answers and discuss it all with a host of folks, including J.D. Vance, Vice President Vance, coming up. Plus, President Trump's other VP is also here. Mike Pence joins me live in studio to react to the breaking news out of Iran, his criticisms of the second Trump administration, and his new book, where he lays out a path forward for the Republican Party. And California Democratic Governor Gavin Newsom claims the Justice Department is now targeting his family because he is Trump's, quote, political enemy. Newsom says his wife is under investigation. Those details ahead. Welcome to The Lead. I'm Jake Tapper. We're going to begin with the breaking news in our world lead, growing questions about exactly what is in or what is not in this memorandum of understanding, this agreement between the U.S. and Iran that is supposed to end the war. It's supposed to end the U.S. blockade of Iranian ports. It's supposed to reopen the Strait of Hormuz. It's supposed to begin 60 days of talks to hammer out details on nuclear negotiations, among other issues. Now, at this hour, the American people are in the dark on many of the specifics that President Trump and Vice President Vance have reportedly already signed virtually, because the full text of this MOU, this Memorandum of Understanding, has not been released. And what we're hearing from both the U.S. and from Iran, well, it doesn't all line up. Just three examples. It is unclear whether Iran will get any of its assets that are frozen, unfrozen, before these negotiations start. Number two, it's unclear whether Israel is required to withdraw from Lebanon. And number three, it's unclear when the Strait of Hormuz will reopen and whether Iran will be allowed to impose tolls on ships going through it at some point. Now, even without all these details, this agreement is being met with a healthy dose of skepticism and, in some cases, frankly, dismay from conservatives who think it doesn't nearly go far enough. Trump ally Senator Lindsey Graham, Republican of South Carolina, says he's going to be watching closely to ensure Iran's nuclear program is addressed properly. He says Vice President Vance is the architect of this agreement, who must help explain it to Congress directly. In just a moment, I'm going to talk with Vice President Vance about the details of this agreement and why this text is still under wraps. Meanwhile, President Trump right now is in Geneva for the G7 summit, and he's claiming victory.
0: The oil has taken its biggest plunge, and we're into the low numbers. Not quite back yet, Kevin, to the extent, but we're getting close to the numbers we were before it all started. And the main thing is that Iran will not have a nuclear weapon.
28: Trump was referring there to the price of oil plunging, although what's also plunging is the amount of oil in the U.S. Strategic Petroleum Reserve, which is not a good thing. That is at its lowest level since 1983, when the Reagan administration was filling the reserve for the very first time and when the U.S. had a much smaller economy. Now it's this low because the Trump administration keeps having to deploy emergency oil to minimize the damage from this war with Iran. CNN's Caitlin Collins is traveling with President Trump. He's live for us in Geneva, Switzerland. Caitlin, what is President Trump saying about the status of this deal this evening?
1: Well, Jake, we know the president has signed it. The vice president has signed it. Iran's chief negotiator has signed this deal. But really, outside a handful of people, the details of this are still secret. That's because the actual text of this memorandum of understanding has not been publicly released yet. And earlier, we spoke with administration officials who said we should expect the full text of it to come out in the next 24 to 48 hours. But until then, we have not really been able to properly assess what is actually inside this deal. There's been a lot of comments from administration officials about what's not in it, criticizing what's being publicly said about it. But of course, no one has actually been able to read the deal in and of itself yet. And so it remains to be seen until that text is actually fully released, Jake, what is here that the president has signed on to and what is the administration is making clear as not some final agreement with Iran, but is really jumpstarting this next process of what they say is going to be about 60 days of talks on the technical aspects of what the president wants to get here, which is what he was alluding to there as he was sitting alongside the French leader, that Iran cannot have access to a nuclear weapon. There have been key questions, Jake, about frozen assets and sanctions relief that Iran clearly has sought during these negotiations, what they were seeking even before this war started back in February. And earlier, the administration officials told us that so far, none of the assets so far that Iran wants access to have been unfrozen yet, but said that that could be part of the deal if Iran lives up to its part of the agreement. And earlier, officials were saying that there could be small gestures on behalf of the U.S. If it seems like Iran is complying with what they say that they've agreed to. Now, the officials didn't say exactly what those small gestures are, but obviously that seems to be referencing the unfreezing of assets and sanctions relief. And Jake, one other thing that we still don't have a lot of clarity on is the Strait of Hormuz itself and when they expect it to be fully open, because we're hearing conflicting answers from administration officials who are working on this deal to the president himself, who sounded quite optimistic earlier about when exactly the Strait will be back to normal.
0: The deal's all signed, and the strait is already partially opened. As you know, they're doing a little hunting for a couple of mines that they've already found. But it's essentially ships are starting to go out now. On Friday, it'll be completely opened.
1: So the president was referencing Friday there, Jake, as you heard from officials that we spoke with earlier. They said it might take a little bit longer for that than that for it to actually look like it's back to normal. One official asserted that they knew where all of the mines are that Iran has laid in the strait. But obviously that is going to be an issue here. It's going to be something the president is discussing with the other world leaders that he's meeting with here at the G7 summit, where he's lashed out at pretty much every single one of them for not getting more involved in the war when the United States started it. But we'll obviously be trying to have their help when it comes to cleaning up the Strait of Hormuz. So we'll see where that goes here. And Jake, I should note, the president is here. He is expected to leave the region this week. But on Friday is when that ceremonial signing of this memorandum of understanding is supposed to happen right here in Geneva with the vice president and with top Iranian officials. So we'll see obviously what that looks like as they get closer to that and whether this memorandum of understanding actually results in the full deal that the president has been seeking or if it just helps get an off-ramp to this war.
28: Caitlin Collins, traveling with President Trump in Switzerland. Thanks so much. And joining us now, Vice President J.D. Vance of the great state of Ohio. Mr. Vice President, thanks so much for joining us. I know that you're planning on releasing the text later at the end of the week after some of the smaller issues have been reached and worked out. I do want to ask a couple things about it, though. Does this deal at all address Iran's ballistic missile programs or Iran's funding of groups that the U.S. government classifies as terrorists, such as Hamas or Hezbollah or the Houthis?
2: Well, it does, Jake, because what the agreement does is fundamentally set up a structure whereby if the Iranians behave like a normal country, then we want to treat them like a normal country and welcome them into the world economy. What paragraph one of the agreement says is effectively that Iran commits itself, just as the United States commits itself, to regional peace and stability. And part of that, Jake, is that the Iranians have to stop funding violent terrorist organizations. They have to stop funding regional instability. But the important thing about this agreement, Jake, is that everything from what Iran gives us on the nuclear program, and of course, that's the most important thing, is the commitment verifiable to never building a nuclear weapon. All of these things come along with benefits if Iran delivers and nothing if Iran doesn't deliver. So we certainly expect that as part of our broader agreement, Jake, Iran is going to stop funding terrorist organizations. Most importantly, they're going to have a verifiable commitment to not building a nuclear weapon. But the good thing about the way that we've set this up is that we have the leverage here. We have the ability to welcome them into the world economy if they perform. We also have the ability to say, you know what, you don't get anything if you don't meet your end of the obligation.
28: Is it fair to say that it's not spelled out that they have to end their ballistic missile program or end their funding of the Houthis and Hamas and Hezbollah, that that's left purposefully vague, and then the U.S. will come later and say, you know that we expected this, and you're not behaving accordingly? I'm just trying to understand how the deal is written.
2: Yeah, so the MOU, Jake, is about a page and a half. So it is a very general document, but this has been very much part of the conversations that we've had with the Iranians. And on a number of issues, we are going to have to figure this stuff out during the technical negotiation phase. But what the MOU does is set up a framework whereby the Iranians get the benefits of the bargain by meeting their obligations under the bargain. They know that we don't want them to fund terrorist organizations. They know that we don't want them to be a source of instability in the region. And of course, most importantly, they know that we want a verifiable long-term commitment to not build or procure a nuclear weapon. We have that in this agreement, Jake, but fundamentally it's set up in such a way where we're going to have to attach their commitments to deliverables that then are met with economic benefits for the Iranian people. That's the way that we've structured it. One final just comment on this, Jake, if I could step back. Right now, the Iranian nuclear program has been completely destroyed. Their capacity to enrich uranium, their enriched stockpile of fuel is buried far below the earth. And we really have a two-way pathway to ensure the Iranians don't ever rebuild that capacity. On the one hand, if they try to rebuild it, they're never going to get the financial resources that they would need to rebuild a billions of dollars worth of nuclear program. On the other hand, if they're willing to commit to verifiable milestones and to make sure that we feel confident they're not going to rebuild that program, we're going to totally transform our relationship with Iran and Iran's relationship with the broader Middle East. So either way, the United States wins. Either way, we ensure Iran doesn't have a nuclear weapon. But we really prefer that they choose the option where there's greater economic cooperation mm-hmm. and where they behave like a normal country and are treated like one as well.
28: You have said that the U.S. is willing to talk about unfreezing Iranian assets if the Iranians meet those benchmarks you've been discussing. Iran says that this deal unfreezes billions of dollars over 60 days of negotiations and that many of the funds will be unfrozen before talks even begin. Is that true? What does the MOU specifically say about unfreezing assets or sanctions relief?
2: Yeah, so Jake, on the second point, that's definitely not true. There hasn't been a single dollar of sanctions relief or unfrozen assets, either from the United States or any of our allies in the Gulf. I've seen some misreporting about that. I don't know where it comes from. Where I suspect that it comes from, Jake, is what you're going to expect is that certain elements within the Iranian system, certain hardliners in particular, they're going to overemphasize in an effort to sell it to certain domestic populations. They're going to overemphasize what Iran gets from the bargain without ever articulating the things that Iran has to give up in order to get those benefits. To be very clear, this agreement contemplates a very significant sanctions relief package for the Iranian people that transforms how they interact with the world and with the region. But they only get that benefit if they meet their obligations under the agreement. So I would caution everybody to be skeptical of what certain propaganda elements within the regime are saying. The truth is, there is a really big opportunity for the Iranians, but they only get the benefit of that opportunity if they do the things they promise they're going to do.
28: If Iran was able to essentially hold the world hostage in some ways by closing the Strait of Hormuz, even after the U.S. and Israel decimated Iran militarily, why should we not expect that they will do the same thing again when they are allowed to reconstitute their military?
2: Well, a couple of things there, Jake. First of all, while Iran did try very hard to close the Strait of Hormuz and they cut down traffic substantially, one of the things that we've seen over the last 2 to 3 weeks, Jake, is that there has been a substantial increase in oil and gas flows out of that region of the world under the protection of the U.S. military. So one of the reasons why I think actually they made this agreement, I don't think they'll ever say this, but one of the reasons why they made this agreement is because they recognize they're losing that leverage over the Strait of Hormuz. That's a card they can play. They played it once, but you can't play it every day indefinitely or you start to lose it. And I think they saw that that leverage point was getting weaker and weaker, which is why we've been able to strike this agreement. Fundamentally, Jake, the way to think about this is the United States has optionality here. Have we destroyed their military? Yes. Have we decimated their nuclear program? Yes. Is the country economically much weaker than they were before the conflict began? Yes. But there really are two options, two pathways for Iran to go from here. Option one is they stay under extraordinary economic sanction, which means they're never going to be able to rebuild their military and never going to be able to reconstitute their nuclear program. Or they show us verifiably, they allow the inspections regime to say with confidence that they're not going to rebuild that nuclear program. And if they do that, it's going to transform the entire region, Jake. For 47 years, this country has been a thorn in our side. It's been kind of a basket case for Democrat and Republican administrations. The coolest thing about the progress we've made over the last few weeks is that you see people within the Iranian system, senior leadership, even IRGC officials say, you know what? We may have some animosity, we may have some mistrust, but we recognize the way that we've done business with the United States for 47 years is a mistake. Let's try something else. We're going to verify that, of course, but we're certainly willing to try something else if they comply.
28: There are obviously a lot of critics of this deal from within the Republican Party, a lot of conservatives who are critical. And I think if one of them were here right now, they might say, this is still the same group of religious extremists, of zealots who are willing to sacrifice the lives of tens of thousands of Iranians who are demonstrating for democracy, who fund terrorist groups. And even if they want to end this war, you still can't trust them. And they still are, I mean, this is, again, not my characterization, but the characterization of plenty of people in the Republican Party, they're still a fanatical death cult. How would you respond to that?
2: Well, I'd say two things about that, Jake. First of all, I don't trust anybody. I think that fundamentally the way the president has set up this deal is that the benefits of the bargain only accrue again if Iran actually complies. We're not talking about rewarding words. We're talking about changing the way that we deal with Iran based on their actions. And number two, fundamentally, it is a much different group of people. The president of the United States has said this before, but let me just give some detail to that. If you think of like the last 47 years of American relations with Iran, we have never had this level of direct or indirect coordination. We've never had this level of direct communication between the highest levels of their society and the highest levels of our political leadership. So something has fundamentally transformed. Can I say with 100% certainty that they're going to meet every obligation of this bargain? No, of course not, because I can't predict the future. What I can say is that we've structured this deal in such a way where their benefits only accrue if our benefits accrue as well.
28: Vice President J.D. Vance, thanks so much. Really appreciate your time.
2: Thanks, Jake. Take care.
28: President Trump's former Vice President Mike Pence is here next to react to what we just heard from his successor, Vice President Vance. We're going to talk to Vice President Pence about what he thinks about this agreement with Iran. Plus, we are following this breaking news out of California, where an Air Force bomber has crashed shortly after takeoff. Emergency crews still on the scene. We're waiting for an update from military officials. That's also ahead.
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0: In the politics lead, we just had Vice President J.D. Vance responding moments ago to foreign policy hawks inside the Republican Party who worry that the White House has too much faith in the mullahs, too much faith that Iran is going to hold up their end of this new agreement. Here is what Vance had to say.
1: I don't trust anybody. I think that fundamentally the way the president has set up this deal is that the benefits of the bargain only accrue again if Iran actually complies. We're not talking about rewarding words. We're talking about changing the way that we deal with Iran based on their actions.
0: Here with me now, President Trump's former Vice President, Mike Pence of the great state of Indiana. What do you think of this plan based on what you've heard so far and what you heard from the Vice President?
2: Well, first, I think you have to recognize that President Trump's decision to unleash our armed forces against the leading state sponsor of terrorism a year ago and then earlier this year was historic and unprecedented. And I think the president and the administration have earned some latitude in putting together a negotiated peace. But I have concerns. Look, I hope for the best. I certainly welcome the cessation of hostilities, but I just don't trust the Iranians. Literally for 47 years, this has been a regime that has breathed death to Israel, death to America. And as you observe, while we welcome reports about the MOU that there's a commitment to not pursue a nuclear weapons, a commitment to open the straits, that was never all of it. And one of the defects of the Obama administration was the lack of a structure for seriously dismantling and verifiably preventing Iran from obtaining a nuclear weapon. And there was no mention in the Obama-Iran deal of Iran dismantling their missile program or ending decades of supporting terrorist proxies like Hamas, Hezbollah, and the Houthis.
0: Yeah, and you heard me ask Vice President Vance about that, about the ballistic missile program and about funding these proxies, these terrorist groups, as the U.S. government calls them. And he said, basically, I'm paraphrasing, but you heard the interview earlier, that the MOU is only a page and a half and that Iran is expected to behave in a way that comports with the community of nations and adheres to stability in the Middle East. But it didn't sound like there was anything specific in the MOU. I guess we'll see when they release the language and then also when there is some sort of plan negotiated at the end of all this.
2: Right.
0: But as of now, I mean, it sounds like it's the same situation as in the Iran deal with Obama as of now.
2: Well, I think that's the concern. But we're sitting here. We don't know what's in the memorandum of understanding. And I take the vice president at his word and respect his position. But I think the American people are entitled to see the deal, entitled to understand what the next 60 days really looks like. I just remember back in 2018 when the Mossad in Israel discovered and brought to the world and brought into the Oval Office details of how Iran had lied for decades about their relentless pursuit of nuclear weapons. I think it was called the nuclear attic, and literally showed that Obama's Iran nuclear deal was built on lies. I mean, Iran had pledged not to pursue nuclear weapons, had even allowed the International Atomic Energy Commission to come in periodically. But what was uncovered with some extraordinary intelligence work mm-hmm. by our ally Israel was that they were lying the entire time. And my other concern is about this idea of $300 billion from allied countries going in and the release of frozen
0: assets. For reconstruction,
2: yeah. Because, look, without a hard commitment and really accountability, remember, money is fungible.
0: So they say
2: to take the $1.7 billion that Barack Obama gave them on pallets of cash, that made its way to subsidize Hamas underwriting October 7th, that it made its way to support Hezbollah.
0: But Vance says that money only comes if there are actions that prove that they are they are committed. They also said, and you heard him say that he said he was excited about this because there had been better direct communications with Iran between the U.S. and Iran than there had been in 47 years, and that this does seem like a new group of people who understand that there needs to be a new path. Do you believe that there is a new group? I mean, that the old ways are gone in Iran?
2: Well, I'm hopeful. And again, I don't want to prejudge this.
0: We're all hopeful, but do you believe it?
2: You know, I spent a lot of time in the Situation Room, and then I heard people talking on the outside who didn't know what was really happening. So I want to give the president, I want to give his team the benefit of the doubt here. We did eliminate much of the leadership of Iran, but the fact that the Iranian Revolutionary Guard is now seemingly in the lead, I mean, this was the organization that literally was responsible for the death of over 1,000 American service members in Iraq, in Iran, Afghanistan. I just think we need to be eyes open on this. I want to hope for the best. I welcome the end of hostilities. But unless we have a completely verifiable, accountable structure that results in the dismantling of the nuclear weapons program, dismantling of the missiles program, and a public renunciation of their decades of supporting terrorist groups across the region, then I think we ought to just simply allow our armed forces to move forward and finish the job.
0: All right, former Vice President Mike Pence, stay right there because we've got so much more to talk about, including the conservative blueprint that you're laying out in your brand new book, What Conservatives Believe. We'll be right back.
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23: Hello there and welcome to CNN World Sport. I'm Don Riddell, coming to you live from Atlanta, a FIFA World Cup host city, which today is absolutely rocking. After the Minnows of Cape Verde somehow on their World Cup debut absolutely stunned the reigning European champion Spain and held them to a goalless draw. I was there. It was incredible. I'll tell you more about it a bit later in the show. But first, you know, qualifying for the FIFA World Cup is supposed to be the hard part, but for Iran, that was just the beginning. Things got really complicated for them at the end of February when the United States, one of the three co-hosts, started a war against them. And even when they committed to playing in the tournament, and for a while it was in jeopardy, things didn't exactly get any simpler. They were hoping to base themselves in Arizona, but when they got to North America, they had to set up shop across the border in Tijuana in Mexico. But they have now made it to Los Angeles for their opening game in Group G against New Zealand tonight. And CNN's Julia Vargas Jones is there outside the stadium in LA. Great to see you, Julia. What can you tell us about this team, their host country, and to be honest, this very moment? How would you summarize what Iran's involvement in this tournament has become?
24: Well, Don, it's become so much less about the football, right, the soccer of it all, than about the geopolitics. We're here right outside. That's the stadium behind me, right? But just feet away from that stadium is this protest. It is a rally from the Iranian community here in Los Angeles, where they're speaking about some of the issues that have divided their community now for months, but that seem to be coming to a head in this World Cup. I'm going to talk about three of them with you. The first one is, of course, the war. Just before we went on, I heard the chants of President Trump finish the job. Now, it should be no surprise to you that there was so much support from the Iranians here in Los Angeles about the war, about the operations in Iran from the beginning. We saw people cheering in the streets in Westwood, which is known as Tehrangeles here in Los Angeles, the Persian neighborhood, when they heard that the Supreme Leader had been killed. Of course, this is the major issue, but there's so many others as well. We spoke to people here who are saying the mullah's team is not my team. They're saying this team doesn't represent them. And to get a better sense of how ingrained that sentiment was across this community, we went to speak to a team of all Iranian and Iranian-American soccer players to see what they, as super fans, had to say about it. Take a listen.
25: I love soccer. Soccer is inherently in the Persian culture is something that we love. We talk about it in the family gatherings with elders, youngsters. We connect. It's beautiful. But for me to actually go in front of a telly or buy a ticket to go support Iranian national team, that is not an Iranian national team, in my opinion. 100%. So, go Brazil.
24: Now, Don, as you know, I'm Brazilian, and I'm very touched by that choice that someone would abandon their national team for as whatever reason that is and adopt mine. However, that is just one of these three. The third reason why this community is so divided is because of the flag, and that's something that we should watch for today. If you see behind me here, we're seeing, yes, U.S. flags, Israel flags, as well as what's called, this is the Sun and Lion flag of Iran. Now, this is the flag that is centuries old. It is a flag that predates the Islamic Republic of Iran, and it is what many who are against the Iranian government at this point have chosen to symbolize their feelings. And importantly, Don, this is not an official flag. So as you know, political symbols, anything that has a political message is not allowed inside the stadiums. And we've heard from people here today that they're willing to try to test that today and see if they can fly these flags inside the stadium during the game tonight, which should prove to be quite a challenge to those FIFA rules.

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15: Welcome back. Let's talk about Cape Verde, a tiny island nation off the coast of Africa with a population of less than 500,000 people. Compare their population to Spain. Spain is about 100 times bigger. And yet, on their World Cup debut earlier today, Cape Verde went toe-to-toe with the reigning European champions and held them to a goalless draw. I was there. It was absolutely sensational. The Spaniards were quite simply stunned. My colleague Patrick Snell has been out and about here in Atlanta as well today. He was at the fan zone just outside the stadium. Patrick, what a joyful day has been, unless of course you were cheering for Spain.
16: You're absolutely right, Don. Yeah, really special to be here. Great privilege to be part of it all right here in the heart of downtown Atlanta. The fan festival, the fan zone here. There's still probably 3,000 to 4,000 fans approximately here in the heart of downtown Atlanta. It's just a festival of football, a jamboree of football. And you should have seen the scene here, Don. You were inside the stadium there. I was right here. And just basically living every step of the way, because this was packed mainly with La Roja fans who were just waiting patiently for what they thought, Don, would be a few goals here and there, but it never materialized for the European champions. And there was just a small but very fervent posse of Cape Verde fans away to my right there, right at the back of the fan zone. But boy, were they making a whole lot of noise at the final whistle. They just erupted in joy. I think this is fair to say, Don, this is their World Cup final. Absolutely brilliant moment for Cape Verde football. Absolutely brilliant. Ahead of the tournament, I spoke to Bubista, the head coach, when he came into CNN Studios here in Atlanta. And he was making a point, and it's really stuck with me. He said, look, no one should underestimate us. We're not just here to make up the numbers, and I tell you what, he has absolutely been proved to be right so far. But there were all kinds of oohs and gasps and nervous tension as well. Spain, as you well know, Don, had some good chances to go ahead, especially late in the first half. But that moment when Lamine Yamal came on as well, massive, massive buzz with the fans here. They went up in arms, really excited when Lamine Yamal came on. I think even the Cape Verde fans enjoyed that moment as well. Special moment. But let's get to some reaction from those Cape Verde fans. Their reaction at the full-time whistle, pure joy, and what they had to say about it afterwards. Take a listen to these momentous and ecstatic fans, how they celebrated. Take a watch.
17: I'm ecstatic. I mean, we made history. First game in the World Cup, first clean sheet, first point, first everything.
18: Everybody thought we were going to get blown out.

0: I did it. I knew we were going to hold our own.
1: We're a third world country, right? First game on, first time in the World Cup, we tie against Spain. If we tie against Spain, what can we do?
2: We definitely held our own. I mean, I think Spain's a great team. If we did that good against Spain, I think we'll be fine in the group stage.
1: Give me Saudi. Give me anybody. We doing that, bro.
0: That's lit. We about to turn up right now.
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4: Cabo Verde, viva nós! Cabo Verde, viva nós! Cabo Verde, viva nós!
5: I'll tell you what, Don, Cape Verde will go into the next game against the Uruguayans on the weekend in Miami with really renewed confidence. And why not? They should fear no one at all. I just want to say, look, we've been building up to this World Cup here in North America for years. We've known for years that America's going to be getting a whole host of games in Atlanta. We both know this, Don, such a passionate city for football, the beautiful game, or maybe I should say soccer now. But this Fan Festival Park, it's been an absolute joy to be here. There's so much passion. You can have a great walk around, you can have drinks, you can find lost friends, you can talk about the beautiful game. Massive screen, you can also watch the beautiful games. But the highlight of my day, not just working with wonderful producers like Kerry and Jeff and young Kyle, it's the fact that we got to sample, get this, a World Cup charm bracelet. Oh yes, plenty more coming up on that. But tell you what, we walk in, it's one of the first things you see. We actually saw fans running in when the gates opened at 10 a.m. local time. Some of them went straight to the line to try and get their World Cup charm bracelet. I am still to pick up mine yet. Don, hopefully at some point you'll pick up yours too. Back to you.
6: Send to me. They're asking me to do something. Great stuff, Patrick. I thought you were going to say the bit you were most looking forward to was to go and run in the fountains at the end of the day, because it has been really, really hot here. Nice one. I'll see you again soon. Stay with us here on World Sport. We've got the Dutch World Cup perspective for you coming up next. We're in conversation with their former goalie, Tim Krul. Don't go away.
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6: Welcome back. It is day 5 of the FIFA World Cup tournament. The games and stories are now coming thick and fast. And on Sunday in Dallas, a Group F clash described as the best of the tournament so far. You know, the Netherlands always brings so much colour to this tournament. This game against Japan was no exception. But ultimately, these fans were left a little bit disappointed. Twice they held the lead against Samurai Blue, but twice Japan came back to equalize to all the final score in Dallas. Now, famously, the Netherlands have played in three World Cup finals before, in 1974, 78 and 2010, but they've lost all of them. They've never won this competition. So might this be their year? Well, earlier on World Sport, our Amanda Davis caught up with their former goalie, Tim Krul, who helped the Netherlands to third place in 2014. Let's have a listen to their conversation.
11: Very mixed feelings because, like you mentioned, Holland went up twice against a very tough team, because Japan, they're not a team full of superstars, but they're collectively so strong. And before the game, we knew that it was going to be hard to break them down because they're really defensively very solid, because the last six games they had five clean sheets, and beating teams like Brazil and Germany and England, Holland knew it was going to be a tough game.
12: Yeah, and Ronald Koeman has received a bit of criticism, but stood by that decision to go with his triple substitution, to go more defensive. I mean, what was your view? Was it the right call?
11: It's easy, obviously, talking after in hindsight. At the time, I was surprised because Holland weren't really in trouble. But yeah, the manager decided to go with a back five and put a defender on and took two quick strikers off. And it was a bit of a strange one. I can kind of half see why you want to close the door like Japan were doing from the start. But yeah, it worked against the team, unfortunately, and it gave Japan a bit of a momentum. The fans of Japan were really rallying behind them for the last 20 minutes. I was very impressed with them in the stadium because they really, really got behind them. And yeah, they managed to get this equalizer, a great header, unfortunately, for Holland to concede a set piece. But yeah, it was, I think the criticism was deserved because the substitutions, in my opinion, should have been like for like. We should have been able to hit Japan on the break because they had to obviously force something.
12: It takes a fair bit for any fans to compete with the Dutch, but you're right, the Japan fans turning up in their numbers and bringing the atmosphere as well. I mean, that phrase that's always used around Japan, that the dark horses, very much been used over the last couple of days with them in terms of this tournament. I mean, from what you've seen, how justified is that in terms of how far you think they can go?
11: Yeah, they're a really strong collective team. It's a team that's been with the same manager for years. They've really got a clear idea of identity. So, yeah, I mean, the first game of the tournament is always about getting confidence, getting a bit of momentum going and get a first result on the board. And I think for both teams, yeah, there's the kind of this mixed feelings of not getting that first win on the board. But, yeah, they both can be proud, and it's all about momentum, like I mentioned. And the next game is key for Holland against Sweden, who themselves had an amazing game yesterday, beating Tunisia 5-1. So again, it's not going to be an easy game against a team that obviously got Gyökeres and Isak as strikers.
6: Tim Krul there with Amanda Davies. All right, stay with us here on World Sport for another World Cup celebrity next, although that would have been the last thing on his mind just a few weeks ago. We'll tell you how Tim Payne is now in football's shop window, and he didn't even have to kick a ball to get there.
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0: Hey, welcome back to CNN World Sport, coming to you live from Atlanta. New Zealand are preparing to kick off their World Cup tournament tonight, their first in 16 years. And whatever happens, their defender Tim Payne will never forget it. Here's why. Just a few weeks ago, he only had a few thousand followers on social media. Now he's got more than 5 million, and that number keeps growing. The reason? Well, the Argentine social media influencer El Scarzo identified Payne as the least followed World Cup player, and there's 1,248 of them. And he encouraged the people that follow him to follow Tim Payne. And now this guy, I guess you could call him a global celebrity. The rest is history. CNN's Matthias Gretz has his remarkable story.
1: Hola, todos. Muchas gracias por todo el apoyo.
2: How do you go from being one of the least known to one of the most famous players at the World Cup? And in only a matter of days. Well, that's exactly what happened to Tim Payne. He is, or should I say was, a little known footballer from New Zealand. About a week ago, Payne had around 4,000 followers on Instagram. In just over 24 hours, that number had grown to a million. Now, it's more than 4 million. It all started with a video from Argentine content creator Valen Scarcini.
3: Del grupo G en Nueva Zelanda se encuentra Tim Payne.
2: He made a video explaining that he went onto the Instagram profile of every player going to the World Cup to see who had the fewest followers. He determined that to be Payne, and in a video that now has around 15 million views, he urged everyone to go and follow the Kiwi defender and comment on and like his posts. That means Payne's posts have gone from having a couple of hundred likes to hundreds of thousands of likes.
4: I think by the time I woke it up the next morning, you know, there was hundreds of thousands of followers. So yeah, it's pretty crazy. Probably as everyone can tell, like I'm not massive on social media. So for that to happen is a bit strange for me.
2: He's even had an incredibly catchy song made about him, seemingly by AI in the style of an Argentine football chant. The lyrics say this will be Payne's World Cup and not Lamine Yamal's, and dub the Kiwi as the spiritual successor to Argentina legend Angel Di Maria. Tim Payne has blown up so much, he is now one of the most followed accounts in New Zealand. More than the country's world-famous All Blacks rugby team, more than Hollywood stars Russell Crowe and Taika Waititi, and more than F1 driver Liam Lawson. And just to give you an idea of how big that number is on an international scale, Tim Payne now has more followers than 12 of last season's Premier League teams. But what's the reaction been to Payne's newfound fame back in New Zealand?
5: It's been madness, really, and kind of exciting. He's closing in on Lord and Israel Adesanya. Tim Payne is taking over.
2: I've kind of, you know, seen some people maybe saying it could be a distraction for him and the team. I mean, do you see it like that going into the World Cup?
5: Oh, yeah, it's a massive distraction. He's only human. And his DMs will be blowing up. I wouldn't be surprised if surely Shakira and Pitbull have slid in there just to collab or something.
2: Yeah, actually, I wanted to ask you about that. What can you kind of tell me about what he's like as a person?
5: He's kind of lovable. He's a total animal on the pitch, people describe. He's a hard worker. He's tough. He doesn't dive like Neymar. I'm not throwing shade here. He just doesn't. He's not a diver, you know. He's salt of the earth. He's always been a great bloke to deal with. Can I just say as well that I was one of Tim Payne's followers from day one. I was one of the 4,000. Weirdly, even I interviewed a kid today and they're aware of Tim Payne. He's just made that indelible mark now.
2: And with a week to go until the start of the World Cup, Tim Payne met the man who made him world famous.
6: Wait for it!
7: Hi, man.
6: How are you?
7: I'm good, bro. This out. Lovely to meet you.
6: Nice to meet you.
7: ¿Cómo estás?
2: How much more famous will he be after the tournament kicks off?
7: And also, one more thing I've got.
6: Got
7: you this to present just like as a thank you, you know? Very good thing.
6: Muchas gracias.
0: That is such a cool story. Well played, Tim Payne. Enjoy it, mate. And enjoy this. We will play out the show tonight with the sights and sounds from Atlanta today. I came across these Cape Verde fans celebrating, and I thought I'm going to have to film it and share it with you because it's just so, so cool. Take care. I'll see you again soon.
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20: Hello, everyone, and a warm welcome to our viewers joining us from all around the world. I'm Paula Newton in New York. Jim Sciutto is off. You are watching The Brief.

0: Just ahead this hour, President Trump joins world leaders at the G7 meeting in France as details emerge about the memorandum of understanding with Iran to pause the fighting and reopen the Strait of Hormuz while talks continue. Britain joins a growing list of countries moving to ban social media among those under 16. And in about 3 hours, Iran take on New Zealand in their World Cup opener in Los Angeles. That story and plenty more coming up. But first, President Trump is in the French town of Evian for the annual G7 summit. The U.S. president and Tehran both claiming victory as they announce they've reached an initial agreement. Mr. Trump announced that Iran will not obtain a nuclear weapon.
1: The main thing is that Iran will not have a nuclear weapon. They fully agreed to that with strong policing powers. And hopefully it's going to be a good relationship and we're going to get along. And if we don't, we go back to where we started, but I don't think that's going to be necessary.
0: Now, the full text of the agreement hasn't even been released. President Trump insists it will come out soon. Iran's president describes the memorandum of understanding as a major step, but says it's by no means a final agreement. Here's what we do know about it so far. The agreement would end the U.S. blockade of Iranian ports, reopen the Strait of Hormuz, and start 60 days of negotiations for a more comprehensive deal. Now, a formal signing ceremony is expected this week in Switzerland. Vice President J.D. Vance told my colleague Jake Tapper just a little while ago that this agreement is a big opportunity for Iran.
2: The important thing about this agreement, Jake, is that everything from what Iran gives us on the nuclear program, and of course, that's the most important thing, is the commitment verifiable to never building a nuclear weapon. All of these things come along with benefits if Iran delivers, and nothing if Iran doesn't deliver.
0: Stephen Collinson joins me now. I mean, Stephen, I am wondering about your thoughts. The vice president clearly believes that the United States has leverage. What do you think?
3: Yeah, and the fact that the deal has not been officially released, that I don't think is going to be a politically sustainable position for much longer, not least because there is growing concern on Capitol Hill about what is in the deal, and the fact that the senators haven't seen it either has a lot of them suggesting that this perhaps is not quite the powerful, quote, agreement that President Trump hailed in France today. That is the question that is now starting to dominate Washington a day after this deal was announced. I think we're going to see that be a great theme as we go through these talks. And one counter to what the vice president was saying, Washington has tried this before. It's tried to offer Iran incentives, financial, for ending its nuclear program. This has always been a troublesome problem politically inside the United States, and for even aspects of the regime in Iran. There are a lot of Americans who don't trust the fact that Iran will get these economic benefits and then stop developing a nuclear weapon. So I think the administration is facing increasing pressure now to do more to explain exactly what is in this deal. And the fact it won't is adding to analysis that a lot of people are worried about, that the president has pretty much just ended the war, but he hasn't attacked the causes of the war, the nuclear program, which was why it started in the first place.
0: Which even Americans who aren't paying attention are going to come to the conclusion, well, what was it for then? You know, I will say, what was it for? It has brought oil prices down and markets are up. But in your latest analysis, you argue the true test of Trump's agreement comes if the fighting actually stops. And we're not even getting into Israel's reaction to this.
3: Yeah, and that is something that has angered the president. We saw just before the deal was announced, the president calling on Prime Minister Benjamin Netanyahu to stop action in Lebanon against Hezbollah. Clearly, Iran hopes that this deal will, include protections for Hezbollah in Lebanon, its proxy militia. That's one of the big questions that don't seem to have been addressed so far in any of the U.S. statements about the deal. Another question that really worries Israel is the question of Iran's missile program. The president went into this war talking about disabling that offensive capacity. We've heard very little from the administration about about that too. So I think the fact that Lebanon keeps getting pulled into the crossfire is going to be a long-term impediment to this deal, because there is always the chance, and we've seen it happen multiple times in the last few weeks, when momentum towards peace can get upset by exchanges of fire between Hezbollah and Israel. And Iran has made it quite clear that it wants to protect its capacity to project power through Hezbollah as the peace process goes forward. Washington believes this is a separate issue than the nuclear one. But as you know, the realities of the Middle East are that everything is connected in that region.
0: Yeah, and Iran has been very consistent on its demands. Stephen Collinson for us from Washington, grateful to you. Joining me now is Democratic Congressman Amy Barra. He's a member of the House Foreign Relations, Foreign Affairs Committee and the Intel Committee. Glad to have you on the program as we try and parse exactly what this memorandum of understanding says. It opens the Strait of Hormuz with the caveat that with U.S. sanctions, there would be relief. Is this a return to the pre-war status quo? Since, as you just heard Stephen Collinson there, so much has been undecided.
4: Yeah, I think it probably does. We want to see what this MOU has in it. And it's a start of a conversation. Now, I'm glad that the strait looks like it will get open. Hopefully that'll provide relief to consumers, you know, to folks in Europe and Asia as well. But it sure sounds like we're headed to just a redo of the JCPOA, the deal that we had under President Obama. So what were the last 3 or 4 months for? Again, I don't think you've degraded Iran's ability and influence in the region. Unfortunately, they've shown what they could do with the strait. And again, a lot is going to be in the details in these next few months.
0: And yet we don't know any of the details. If we look at everything that has to be accomplished in the next 60 days to make sure we don't fall back into this pattern, you know, what do you think will prevent either side from breaking the ceasefire? And again, as I was mentioning with Stephen, not to mention the complication of Israel's actions.
4: Yeah, so I think President Trump legitimately understands that he's in a dilemma right now. And, you know, it is impacting him domestically, that there really isn't a clear path to what he would determine as victory. So I think he does want to get a deal. I think Iran also understands that, you know, they're suffering, their economy's in tatters. And if there is an opportunity to get some of the sanctions relief, some of the relief for monies that are being held outside of Iran, you know, they probably would go in that direction. Israel is a wild card here, because you do have Israeli elections coming up in October. My first read is that the people inside Israel are not thrilled with this deal. And, you know, you have Benjamin Netanyahu, who's on that ballot and, you know, under extreme pressure from the right. Does he upset and continue to, you know, take actions within Lebanon against Hezbollah? I do think that is going to be a big variable here.
0: You know, many people give the president credit for at least isolating Iran as a threat, not just in the Middle East, but beyond. And that's been going on for decades. And yet we're looking at a political timeline here. Some analysts argue that Iran may actually have leverage during this period because the U.S. is politically constrained. I mean, you could argue the political timetable actually ties America's hands in the negotiations. Are you comfortable with that? Because, again, even if you don't agree with how or why or when this president started this action against Iran, you know, as an American lawmaker, you pretty much have to be hoping for a win here.
4: Yeah, I mean, it doesn't do us any good right now to relitigate why we went to war and whether I agree with that decision. We are where we are. So what I would encourage the Trump administration to do is work with Congress, work with the House and the Senate. You know, the Obama deal took a long time to come together. It also included our European allies. The Chinese, the Russians were part of that negotiation. I don't expect the Chinese or Russians to help here, but I definitely would invite the Europeans in. I would invite our Asian allies in, because at the end of the day, a long-term peace is going to require those folks. And I would also invite the Arab nations in, and maybe, you know, we can come out in a better place at the end of this.
0: I do need to go to some of the breaking news we had here, in fact, from California. California Governor Gavin Newsom, he had a statement about the Department of Justice and what he says is the Trump administration's interference in an investigation against him and his family. Listen to him.
5: In recent days, federal agents have knocked on the doors of family, friends, and former employees. Not because they found a crime, because they're simply trying to find one. They're demanding records. They're abusing the grand jury process, digging through years and years of random documents. Donald Trump isn't just coming after me because of my mean tweets. He's coming after me because I'm considering running for president. Because he hates that I've consistently called him out over and over again for his lies and deceit.
0: So I need to get your reaction to that. Those were quite the allegations against the Justice Department. I mean, what do you make of all of this?
4: I mean, I think this is just another pattern in multiple efforts by Donald Trump to weaponize the Justice Department to go after his perceived enemies. It's what's degrading confidence in the United States government. It's what's degrading confidence in the Justice Department. And I think it's a travesty.
0: And yet, do you believe some of your GOP colleagues are uncomfortable with this? I'm curious as to what you're hearing from them.
4: You know, I've not heard anything about these specific allegations, but I do think a lot of my Republican colleagues are also concerned about the weaponization of the Justice Department, again, degrading its trust. You've seen a ton of U.S. attorneys decide to leave, and these are highly sought-after jobs. These are usually some of the best attorneys in the country. Again, a lot of them have left their posts, and it's supposed to be nonpartisan. Donald Trump has made it a very partisan, weaponized department.
0: And we will see what comes out of that investigation. Congressman, thanks so much for joining us. Appreciate it.
4: Thank you. Be well.
0: And we are tracking breaking news. 8 crew members are believed to have died after a massive U.S. Air Force bomber crashed north of Los Angeles. Video shows smoldering debris and emergency crews at Edwards Air Force Base in California. The base says the B-52 Stratofortress went down shortly after takeoff. Josh Campbell joins us now from Los Angeles. I mean, we're still waiting for so many details to be confirmed from the military, but obviously the video is just heartbreaking when you look at it. I mean, it is so close to the runway, and yet right now they're telling us they don't know how this happened, but the fact that unfortunately those crew members are presumed dead.
6: Yeah, that breaking news that we just got from the U.S. military saying that they do not believe that this incident would have been survivable by the 8 crew members that were on board this massive B-52 Stratofortress bomber. And just looking at some of those images, you know, originally we saw video of this plume of smoke, black smoke coming up near the airfield. And then as our affiliate helicopter got closer, you could actually see this large black burn scar there next to the runway. And one key indication here, you don't really see any remnants of the aircraft still intact. So again, just truly looks like a catastrophic incident that happened. We still don't know why this occurred. We don't have information yet on whether there was any type of call for distress by the pilots before this crash actually occurred. But again, as you mentioned, it occurring just around 11:20 a.m. local time up in the Mojave Desert, north of where I am here in Los Angeles. And this specific type of aircraft is one that is used in global missions. It's been in service for decades and decades. The U.S. military says that it's capable of carrying an array of ordnance, including nuclear weapons, including precision-guided munitions as well. We don't know specifically what it was doing at this time. The U.S. military routinely conducts exercises and training on a day-to-day basis involving its aircraft to continue readiness, to continue pilot proficiency. Again, there are major questions still about what was actually happening here, but the breaking news policy, sad breaking news coming from the U.S. military. They're saying they do not believe that for the 8 crew members that were on board this aircraft, that this would have been a survivable incident. Final point I'll note is that the last fatal incident that we saw involving the B-52 was back in 2008 when one of these airplanes went down off the coast of Guam, the airplane going into the Pacific Ocean. 6 crew members on board died, Paula.
0: Yeah, and again, we have to point out the age of this fleet of B-52 bombers, which has been pointed out to us and won't be replaced for a while. Josh Campbell for us. Appreciate it. Now coming up, new tensions between the Trump administration and Anthropic, why the AI giant is cutting off access to powerful models like Mythos. Plus, the UK joins a growing list of countries looking to put social media bans in place for children, what the Starmer government is proposing. We'll have that next.
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0: And welcome back. In today's business breakout, an across-the-board rally on Wall Street on hopes the newly signed agreement between the U.S. and Iran will get the Strait of Hormuz fully reopened. Now, the Dow rose to record highs. Tech was the biggest winner. The Nasdaq, you see it there, up more than 3%. Brent crude fell to a three-month low, down 4.5%. It's now trading below $85 a barrel. SpaceX rallied again after its historic IPO on Friday. Shares rose nearly 20% on their first full day of trade. That's unbelievable. The company now says its IPO raised nearly $86 billion after underwriters exercised their right to buy more shares. That's more than $10 billion more than was announced on Friday, which was already sitting at a record. British Prime Minister Keir Starmer wants strict social media restrictions in place by the end of the year. Under the newly unveiled proposal, the UK would ban social media access for children under 16 years of age. Arnanda Bashir reports.
20: This is being described by the British government as a watershed moment, and it comes after months of consultations being held with parents, with industry leaders, with students as well. According to government data from those consultations, they received responses from more than 100,000 people within those fields. And more than 80% believe that the positive benefits of this outweighed the negative. So this is a significant landmark regulation. It is set to be put before Parliament before before the end of the year, and it will be fully implemented, according to the government, early next year. And on the whole, we've been hearing from parents, we've been hearing from adults, and clearly the messaging we've been hearing at this point is that this will only be a beneficial development. Take a listen.
19: I don't think kids need that kind of stuff right now, you know, especially at that young age. I didn't have social media until I was 16. I loved life before that. And I think like a lot of insecurities I had were from, you know, interacting with stuff online. So I just don't think they need it right now.
21: Well, I think it's a great idea. I feel like, I mean, I've got a 2-year-old, so I just kind of think about the future, and I feel like it's probably a really good thing to kind of put that ban in place.
20: And there have been measures taken by social media industries to try to protect children using social media platforms. Meta, for example, has introduced a series of child protection measures for their platforms. But this certainly takes things a step further in the United Kingdom. It's focused on social media platforms, including the likes of Instagram, TikTok, Snapchat, for example. But it's also focused on live streaming platforms as well as other platforms that allow young people to speak with strangers online. So this is really focused on enhancing child protection measures and also ensuring that there is some sort of regulation around protecting children's mental health as well while using these social media platforms. It does follow other countries like, for example, Australia, who have taken similar measures, and it could be expanded. The government has said it is also looking at potentially introducing measures such as curfews for those under the age of 18 to prevent constant scrolling at night.
22: Our thanks to Nada Bashir there. Now, Australia isn't the only country with social media bans for children. Malaysia and Turkey have passed similar restrictions. Canada, Denmark, and France are just some of the nations around the world working on legislation for those under the age of 15 or 16, while China has measures in place to restrict children's screen time. White House officials have been meeting with executives from Anthropic in hopes of settling their latest dispute over AI. The dust-up began Friday when the U.S. placed export curbs on Anthropic's Mythos and Fable 5 models. Anthropic says the U.S. government wanted to keep foreign nationals from using those models, citing national security concerns. Anthropic quickly took them offline for all users, saying it's the only way to actually ensure compliance. It believes the U.S. overreacted to a potential jailbreak where users override built-in guardrails. Anthropic said if this standard was applied across the industry, it would essentially halt all new model deployments. Shelley Palmer joins us now. He's the CEO of the Palmer Group. He is also a professor of advanced media studies at Syracuse University. Shelley, it's been a minute. Good to have you here to help us parse through this. I mean, Anthropic said the government did not provide specific details about national security concerns, but in a statement, the company implied that the method of what we call jailbreaking, which you're going to explain in a moment, that the administration was made aware of that and it could have some reason led to the suspension. What more can you tell us about this, especially, you know, what are the nuts and bolts of what the concerns are here?
23: To be fair, Anthropic has been telling everybody that their models are dangerous. Yeah. And Dario Amodei, the CEO, for years has thought that they would attain AGI, they would be building models like they are today that actually build better models. And ultimately, he thought the government would nationalize Anthropic. So why are they surprised when they've been scaring everybody for a couple of years and all of a sudden the government took them seriously? The jailbreak thing makes no sense because it was a minor thing. What's really important here that everybody needs to understand is that we've crossed a Rubicon, because now the most powerful AI models ever, which give us absolute access to the best superintelligence that's available, has been restricted by a government, which means that some people will get it and some people won't. There is now a governmental gatekeeper on intelligence, and we've never seen that before. For years, we've been treating all AI like software. We all understand software. We understand it has versions, and we understand you can hack software, and we think about it in a very specific way. It's a product. But intelligence has never been a product, and now it is. And this particular product is now being regulated in a way that has no transparency, has no rhyme or reason, at the whim of the government based on a verbal, hey, we think that we can jailbreak this, we're going to restrict it.
22: So Shelley, you did mention, look, it's a whim of the government, but perhaps they have a point. As you said, the CEO of Anthropic himself, has alluded to the fact that he's worried about this and needs guardrails. Are you saying that perhaps the longstanding battle between Anthropic and the Trump administration had something to do with this?
23: I don't know whether that, I can't speak for the Trump administration. What I can say is that the government may have a point. Bad actors getting a hold of super intelligence is a bad idea. And restricting models to certain safety measures, you shouldn't be able to make a biological weapon, you shouldn't be able to build a nuclear weapon, you shouldn't be able to build viruses. There's a lot of things that should be restricted because they're just not good to have at the hands of anyone who presses a button. The question is, where's that line? Where's the transparency? Where's the due process of law? What is and what is not the right way to regulate this? And more importantly, who gets to decide? Is it a government operative? Is it a bunch of scholarly individuals? Is it the Congress? This at the moment is unclear to everybody. This came out of the blue. It was instant. And there was no way for Anthropic to comply. Anthropic couldn't, so they had to just pull the models. There wasn't any way for them to geofence a foreign national. They just had to take these models offline. It's not that this is right or wrong. It's the way it went down this week was disturbing, and especially for big business. Fable 5 is a great model. It was out for about a week. Everybody started to deploy it, and then boom, it was pulled. So the cost to businesses everywhere was pretty extreme also. Not in any way am I saying this is a wrong thing to do. Regulation belongs here. The question is, how is it going to be done? And I don't think that's been thought through at all.
22: You know, for those of us who don't understand it as well as you do, what is the solution there, though, when you're looking at regulation? Because there doesn't seem to be anyone, whether it's the Trump administration or Europe, that is taking a lead here to be able to develop those safeguards that we all apparently need.
23: So for the first time in history, we are faced with something brand new. We are going to share the planet with intelligence decoupled from consciousness. And I don't think it's like up to somebody to decide. It's up to all of us to decide who gets to choose what intelligence is available to what people and what is the intelligence that we're going to allow to be shared. We've never had this question before, and the people we've elected aren't any better at it than we are. They may understand the law better than we do. They may understand society better than we do, but we are society. And so it is incumbent upon everybody listening to learn about this personally, roll your sleeves up, get your hands on keyboard, and become an expert at using the AI tools that are available right now, and then voice your opinion, because we cannot leave this in the hands of anybody. We all have to decide.
22: Gotcha. Okay, Shelley, noted. I'm writing it down. Beyond that, before I let you go, I don't have a lot of time left, but I do want you to weigh in on the social media bans that are now growing in many countries. Will they work? Can they work?
23: Look, there's absolutely no substitute for parenting, but this needs regulation, absolutely, and I applaud this. I think every parent would applaud it. Every grandparent would applaud it. Now the question is, how are the very, very, very resourceful children going to get around this ban? Because you know they're going to try. So this comes with an extra added burden for parents now, how you keep your kid from not like getting around it. But on balance, social media needs to be reined in a little bit. And I think this is a step in the right direction.
22: Yeah, what do you know, Shelley? Our kids, or the younger kids, will just ask AI how to get around those parental controls. Here we are.
23: Right.
22: They'll always find a way to run circles around us. Shelley Palmer, really good to see you. Thanks so much. Really appreciate it.
23: Good to be with you. Take care.
22: Straight ahead for us, a Russian attack damages a World Heritage Site in Ukraine. President Volodymyr Zelensky's visit to the site and his response to this attack after the break.
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0: I'm Richard Quest. I love traveling the world. Broaden the mind, open the heart, and I'm not done yet. It's time to embrace new adventures.
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4: In Buenos Aires, and this is CNN. And welcome back to The Brief. I'm Paula Newton. Here are the international headlines we're watching today. Washington and Tehran are offering differing accounts of key issues in the initial agreement that was reached over the weekend. Now, under that agreement, the U.S. would end its blockade of Iranian ports. Iran would reopen the Strait of Hormuz, and both sides would begin 60 days of deeper negotiations. That's according to a senior U.S. official. President Trump, who is in France for the G7 summit, has suggested he won't attend a formal signing of the agreement later this week. California Governor Gavin Newsom is accusing the U.S. Justice Department of investigating him for political reasons. Newsom said in a video posted to social media that the Trump administration is also targeting his wife. The Justice Department has declined to comment. Newsom is a leading Democrat and a potential presidential candidate. Singer Oliver Tree is believed to be among those killed when two helicopters collided over Rio de Janeiro in Brazil. He was listed as a passenger on one of the helicopters. Firefighters say both pilots and all the passengers died. Officials say they are investigating the cause of the accident Sunday. Ukrainian President Volodymyr Zelensky is set to meet with President Trump and other world leaders at the G7 summit in France. He says he'll push for more air defenses. This as Ukraine reels from a Russian attack on a monastery in Kyiv. The Pechersk Lavra was founded in the 11th century. It's one of the most important Orthodox centers in the Slavic world and a UNESCO World Heritage Site. Mr. Zelensky toured the damage before making his way to Evian in France for that G7 summit.
5: Today we'll go now to G7 meeting. First topic, you see, what is the priority? The priority is air defense. Then we will have meeting with Europeans and also with President Trump. We will speak with him about how to push Putin to stop this war.
4: Joining me now is William Taylor. He's the former U.S. ambassador to Ukraine, and I welcome you to the program. I am wondering how leaders in that room should interpret the timing of Russia's strike. I mean, look, it's happening right before the summit, and Vladimir Putin knows full well what will be discussed among those leaders at that summit.
6: He does, and he falls into this trap all the time. He thinks that if he does big damage to civilian targets in Ukraine, that will somehow shock the Americans or the Europeans into not supporting Ukraine. It is the opposite. It is also the opposite in Ukraine. The Ukrainians are angry, outraged, insulted. This is a major, as you just reported, this is a major event for the Ukrainians. This is the Pechersk Lavra, as you say, going back to the 11th century. Everyone who has visited there, every Ukrainian knows this. And for Putin to attack this, it just increases the insistence, the determination that the Ukrainians will prevail.
4: I do want to ask you that we've been hearing more and more reports, of course, that Russia is on the back foot, that in fact they can't even recruit troops as much as they would like to, especially going into this summer offensive. President Zelensky, meantime, is arriving at the G7 saying that, of course, he needs those air defenses. And given everything that's gone on in Iran, he may not get them. What can the G7 deliver that would actually change the balance of power on the ground? Because at this point, Ukraine knows it is still falling short of what it needs.
6: It's falling short of what it needs. And if President Trump is right, and if the Iranians are right, that is, there is the ceasefire, that might free up some of these missiles, some of these Patriot missiles that can knock down knock down these missiles that the Russians are firing at Ukraine. So that may free up some. More of these missiles are being made every day. They can be diverted now from the Middle East to Ukraine. And there are also stockpiles of these, dwindling, reduced stockpiles in Europe and in other parts of the world that can go. It's clear that they need these. The Ukrainians need these. Ukrainians are also shooting deep at the Russian military targets where these missiles are manufactured. So they've got ways to do this as well. You're right. The Ukrainians are on the front foot. The Russians are on the back foot. The Russians are hurting in terms of manpower. They are losing territory as opposed to gaining territory. All they have are these long-range missiles that can do damage to civilian targets in Ukraine.
4: And they certainly do, despite the interceptions. I just want to remind everyone, I mean, even just the other night, you're talking about hundreds of drones and missiles that are targeted on Ukraine. And that's just in one night. So what everybody is thinking here is that we need to get some kind of negotiated settlement. Where do you believe the biggest gap is right now between what Donald Trump is thinking and what European leaders are thinking? And what would be your advice to those European leaders and Canada and Japan trying to get the United States to force Russia in some way to at least come to the negotiating table?
6: That is the key, Paula. That's exactly the key. It's not the United States. It's not the Canadians. It's not the Europeans. The problem is Putin.

0: that the Russians try to inflict on the Ukrainians will only increase the resolve of Ukraine's allies. So that needs to be the focus of attention, which is Putin's resistance to this. He's on the back foot. Sooner or later, he's going to look for a way to end this war. And that's going to be the ceasefire that the Ukrainians are after.
1: I only have about 30 seconds left. Do you believe that Donald Trump is still a stumbling block to trying to get anything done here?
0: So the Americans are less involved. As you say, they've been focused on Iran. The negotiators, apparently we only have two negotiators in the whole government that can work on this, and they've been working on Iran. They have not been working on the Russia-Ukraine mm-hmm. issue. The Europeans are stepping up. And the Ukrainians don't have high expectations about the Americans, but they do have expectations about putting pressure on Putin.
1: And we will see where this leads in the following days and weeks. Ambassador William Taylor, always grateful. Thank you so much. Next for us, a dramatic shift to the right. Another weekend of unrest in the UK as the far right gains more and more traction. We look at what's driving the current sentiment.
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1: UK police have made several arrests after clashes between far-right demonstrators and counter-protesters over the weekend. It follows violent disorder in cities like Belfast last week, with much of the anger aimed at immigrants and ethnic minorities. As Jemana Karatse reports, it's part of an alarming trend of far-right rhetoric gaining mainstream popularity in the UK.
15: There is a magma chamber of anger sat underneath British society right now.
16: Britain's been shifting to the right. I've spent the past few months trying to understand what's happening in this country.
17: No one speak to the media here.
16: Attending far-right protests, including Unite the Kingdom, one of the biggest far-right rallies ever on the streets of the UK, where tens of thousands responded to the call of this man, anti-Islam activist Tommy Robinson, a convicted criminal turned anti-establishment figure.
18: Are you ready for the Battle of Britain?

0: But it's not just on the streets, and it's not just the extreme right that's on the up. The populist right-wing party Reform UK, led by longtime Trump ally Nigel Farage, made massive gains in local elections in May. This rightward shift isn't one single movement. The different groups represent different shades of right-wing politics, but they all seem to be feeding off of a divided Britain. At the heart of those divisions is the issue of migration. Just last week, a horrific attack by a Sudanese man on the streets of Belfast almost immediately turned into the latest I told you so moment for the far right, transforming a local tragedy into a national rallying cry, powerful allies amplifying the message and fanning the flames of hate.
1: People in Britain are angry.
0: Joe Mulhall infiltrated far-right groups, undercover here in the UK and in the US. He's one of the UK's top experts on these movements.
1: You know, if you look at the way that people's lives have been, you know, lack of jobs, houses, schools, hospitals, stagnated wages, living standards going down or stagnating for years and years, and they feel that mainstream political parties have not met their material needs. What the far right are really good at is going to those people, and they turn up and they say, you're right to be angry, and they give them a scapegoat, and they say it's because someone has come to this country and taken it from you. They're really good at redirecting people's anger from where it should be directed.
0: I've seen exactly what Joe's talking about. There have been hundreds of protests across the country over the past year, according to activists tracking far-right movements. It's mostly been about migration and how consecutive governments have dealt with this issue. And with the centre-left Labour Party back in power for the first time in two decades, the far-right senses conditions are ripe for a resurgence. It's in tight-knit communities like this one, in the sleepy market town of Faversham outside London, where we saw it all play out late last year. Walking through town with a protest organised by a far-right activist, you see those divisions and feel the anger.
2: Shame on you.
3: Right now, they're marching towards this facility where unaccompanied minors, asylum seekers, have been housed in this town.
0: They're a loud crowd, but it's clear they're more noise than numbers. And you do see locals coming out to confront them.
4: No hate, no fear. Refugees are welcome here.
0: The main event kicks off with a rambling mix of racist rhetoric, fear-mongering, and white supremacist conspiracy theories.
5: They're teaching about Muhammad and Allah. We will not tolerate our children to be taught about LGBTQ and what pronouns of belief what they can identify as. We will not tolerate that around here.
6: Keep up the pressure and one day you will be victorious!
0: At this one tiny town's protest, we find one of the leaders of the UK's extreme right.
7: Our country's been taken over by mass immigration. We're fed up. This is not the future that our grandparents and great-grandparents fought for in two world wars. They didn't fight for this to be done to our country. We want our country to be like it was before this immigration invasion was foisted on us. Yes, you mentioned far-right, neo-Nazi, all that a minute ago, as if that kind of stuff, that doesn't hold any power anymore. You must have learned this with Trump's victory. No one cares if they're called a racist anymore. Those terms are just used to silence people.
0: The re-election of Donald Trump is not only an inspiration for this one extreme right figure. At every far-right event I've been to, it is a constant theme. Trump's Make America Great Again has come to the UK.
8: This is mega. Make England great again.
9: He's the man. Trump is the man.
10: I have so much respect for President Trump. He is saving not just America, he is saving the West and he's saving the world.
11: You're wearing this because?
12: Because I'm a Donald fan.
0: What is it that's going on? How much of this is really influence from the US?
1: There's no question there's a huge influence. When the far right is small little fringe political parties, that sounds fanciful. When you've got Donald Trump in the White House, the most powerful man in the world, they can then point someone and say, look, it's happened there. If it can happen there, it can happen here.
0: Are we headed into a direction where the far right is turning into a significant political force in Britain?
1: I think there's no doubt about it, right? The far right is no longer something that sits on the very margins of our politics in Britain, an annoyance to the right. It is increasingly something that actually has the real chance of taking power in Britain.
0: The once fringe voices seem to be moving into the mainstream. It's a small but vocal minority that's threatening to change the face of Britain. Now they believe their moment has arrived. Chimamanda Adichie, CNN, London.
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2: Uruguay are facing Saudi Arabia in their World Cup opening match right now at this hour. And in about 2 hours from now, Iran will take on New Zealand on U.S. soil. Now, earlier, the small island nation of Cape Verde earned a shocking draw against current Euro champion Spain. Patrick Snell is in Atlanta, where it all went down, and it shocked many, didn't it, Patrick?
24: Hi there, Paul. Yeah, it absolutely did. Thousands right here in the fan zone in the heart of downtown Atlanta, packed in. Thousands watching on the big screen. Of course, I'm about a quarter of a mile away from the stadium. But what a result for Cape Verde, playing in their first ever World Cup. And they get a point in their very first game. But it's who they did it against that matters so much here, Paul. Against the reigning champions of Europe, Spain, La Roja, the 2010 World champions, no less. This is a valuable point, and it means that they have the heroics of their 40-year-old goalkeeper to thank, Vozinha, who plays in the second tier of Portuguese football. With the match of his career, he made a whole string of saves, 7 in total. Imagine playing in your very first World Cup at the age of 40. 7 saves, and after the match, you could just tell he was fighting back tears, the emotion in his face. Really, really, really powerful to see. But what a very impressive performance by Cape Verde. They had said ahead of the tournament, look, don't write us off. We're here to make everyone sit up and take notice. Words to that effect. That was their head coach, Bubista. I tell you what, they've started off very nicely, and they'll probably go into their second game against Uruguay in Miami on the weekend now with renewed confidence. For Spain, it's back to the drawing board. It's not a disaster, a point in their first game, but it is a match that they expected to win quite comfortably. And a plus point for them is that they did get team phenom Lamine Yamal back playing again after that hamstring injury. So he came on with the last 20 minutes or so.
2: Yeah, a little bit of a wake-up call for Spain is not a bad thing after all, especially given that Cape Verde gets to celebrate it all. I do want to talk to you, though, about the debut match for Iran on American soil. As we said, they will be pitted against New Zealand. How do you preview this match?
24: Yeah, this has been far from ideal preparation for Team Melli. They're playing and about to play in their seventh World Cup, and they've never ever got out of the group stages in any World Cup. So really, really important that they can try and do that this time around. But as has been very, very well documented in terms of geopolitics, the preparation for them ahead of this tournament has been far from ideal. Not even allowed into the country. Their training base has been in Mexico, not even allowed into the US until 24 hours before kickoff. Far from ideal preparations for any elite level football match, especially when it comes to the World Cup. Let's hear now on that very topic from one of their star players. Take a listen.
3: You see, several countries and players were caught up in visa issues. There were changes to camp arrangements and such pre-tournament tensions before the World Cup began, which meant that the spirit, the excitement and enthusiasm that people usually associate with the World Cup can be lost.
24: Oh, you can just hear there, you can just tell it's not been easy in terms of preparation. I think right now the Iran footballers absolutely want to try and let their football do the talking and try and make a really powerful statement of intent on the field of play as well. And it's important they get off to a really good start and pick up all 3 points against opponents New Zealand, because if you look at their very next match against Belgium, that one is going to be very, very tough indeed. So important they get something up on the board, 3 points ideally, then they can build on that against Belgium, and hopefully that will, from their point of view, potentially see them through out of the group stages for the first time in their history, which would be quite a storyline. Back to you.
2: In fact, it will be, especially given everything going on. Patrick Snell, grateful to you there from Atlanta. Appreciate it. Now, in tonight's Good Brief, Romeo and Juliet. It is a tragic tale of love and all that stood in its way. And this time, it was a cat. The furry performer interrupted the Imperial Russian Ballet Company's rendition of Shakespeare's play in Turkey. You see the cat there, even pawing at Romeo's hair as he lay dead on stage, or simulating death. The cast, the show must go on, right? The cast continued. The cat climbed onto a prop to watch the rest of the show, thought, I've got a good seat, why not? And he followed the play to its appreciate the tragic end there and appreciate the cat having 9 lives. That does it for The Brief. I'm Paula Newton in New York.
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38: Buckingham Palace in London. This is CNN.
2: Out front next, breaking news, serious doubts from Trump's CIA director and secretary of state about Trump's Iran deal, according to new reporting just out from Axios. And MAGA heavyweight slamming a UFC fighter's insult against Michelle Obama. The White House, though, silent. Why? And Kerry Kennedy on Trump's name coming down from the Kennedy Center and her brother, RFK Jr.'s obsession with animals. Let's go out front. Good evening. I'm Erin Burnett. And out front tonight, the breaking news. The CIA director and the secretary of state doubting the agreement with Iran tonight. This is according to a new report just breaking from Axios, which reports that CIA Director John Ratcliffe reportedly told President Trump that U.S. intelligence raised serious doubts about Iran's willingness to make the nuclear concessions the United States wants. Secretary of State Marco Rubio and Secretary of Defense Pete Hegseth both also expressing concerns about the deal. All of that is hugely significant, and there is real anger coming from some of Trump's allies publicly, too. Trump and Vance claim they've already signed the agreement, but they've refused to let anybody see it. And tonight, some of Trump's most visible supporters are crying foul.
39: The Iranians may comply for a short period of time, but then we're going to have a weak American president and they're going to have gotten the money. And then there's talk of a reconstruction fund of hundreds of billions of dollars. They'll be like doing a Marshall Plan for Germany while the Nazis were still in power. So I'm anxious to see what the details of the deal are and what gets negotiated, but I'm concerned.
2: And those concerns, he's referring to questions of whether Iran could have access to $300 billion just by holding up its ends of the deal. And another Fox News host and longtime Trump backer, Mark Levin, is raising his hand, too, posting on social media today. And I quote Mark Levin, "I've asked for days, why can't we, the people, see the damn MOU? That stands for Memorandum of Understanding. Not through people briefed by an anonymous person. Honestly, I've never seen anything like this. If it's a great outcome for peace, then release it." Well, he's got a point. Here's all we know. This so-called Memorandum of Understanding, the MOU, is 1.5 pages. Now, of course, an agreement, it's an agreement to talk about a deal, right? It's not a deal itself. But these deals, the whole point of them is that they're incredibly complex. It is all about the details. I mean, after all, the Obama JCPOA deal with Iran was 159 pages. So if the 1.5-page MOU is great, why not release it? After all, if Trump kept his word, the MOU would address his own promises made the day the war began, 108 days ago, like this one.
0: We are going to destroy their missiles and raise their missile industry to the ground. It will be totally, again, obliterated.
1: Well, not sure if an MOU or any deal can address reality on that front. We know from Seth Jones and the Center for Strategic and International Studies that Iran still has about 70% of its pre-war missile stockpile and 70% of its missile launchers. Never mind their dirt-cheap drones that have successfully taken out U.S. aircraft collectively worth over $1 billion. Iran's massive stockpile of Shahed-136 drones is about $120,000 each. And just one of those took down an American Apache attack helicopter valued between $35 and $40 million only a week ago. And that's just one of 43 aircraft the U.S. has lost in this war. And the MOU, it shouldn't be an issue to release it if it addressed this promise Trump made when he started the war.
0: We're going to ensure that the region's terrorist proxies can no longer destabilize the region or the world and attack our forces and no longer use their IEDs or roadside bombs, as they are sometimes called, to so gravely wound and kill thousands and thousands of people, including many Americans.
1: Now, Iran's proxies, including Hezbollah, continue to destabilize the region. And by the way, Hezbollah is celebrating this agreement. The statement today congratulating Iran on its quote-unquote great achievement. Well, those are those issues. But the MOU also shouldn't be an issue to release if it addressed this promise Trump made as his core purpose for the entire war.
0: We will ensure that Iran does not obtain a nuclear weapon. It's a very simple message. They will never have a nuclear weapon.
1: Now, of course, the JCPOA deal did promise this. But this time around, the one thing that both sides agree on is that the 1.5-page Memorandum of Understanding does nothing to stop Iran from gaining a nuclear weapon. And as Axios reported, U.S. intelligence raises doubts that Iran will agree to anything meaningful on this point. The whole MOU, as best we understand, just says that they'll talk about it. But it isn't just that Trump hasn't achieved his stated goals in the war in a very black and white type of way. It's also that the war has fundamentally helped Iran do something it had never done before, which is control the Strait of Hormuz. And now, whether the strait is open or closed, the world knows that Iran can and will close it, which is an existential shift. Also, before the war, Iran was not collecting any money from ships using the strait. Ships should just go through it. Free transit of waters. The strait was open and free. And today, Vice President J.D. Vance made this claim.
3: Our expectation is that the strait is going to be opened in a toll-free way for the long term.
1: But Iran's foreign ministry spokesperson said today that Iran wouldn't collect a toll to use the strait, but they would be collecting fees. Toll, fee, potato, potato. You get the point. Elena Treen is out front from Geneva tonight, where President Trump is meeting with world leaders at the G7 summit. And Elena, what is the latest you're learning from your sources about the reaction in the administration, that you're getting to, you know, now we're hearing even with Axios' new reporting that there are real doubts in very high levels of the administration, whether that's Marco Rubio or CIA director or the defense secretary. But in the White House, what's the response to that reporting and the criticism from Trump's own supporters publicly, like Mark Levin?
4: Yeah, look, I think there's been for weeks now, really, when there's been discussions of a potential agreement. And of course, now as well that we're hearing that has been signed by the president, by the vice president, by Iran's chief negotiator about whether or not Iran will actually uphold its commitments. There's always been a concern. And I know this has been a chief one of the vice president of the United States, Aaron, about the enforcement mechanisms for this. And really, sure, they can get Iran to a number of agreements, particularly something that the vice president has argued is just 1.5 pages long of kind of a general framework. Really, the thorniest issues are going to be negotiated in that 60-day negotiating period. They're calling it for highly technical talks. One thing I want to share that an administration official said earlier today really struck me was that they're essentially looking at that 60-day period for highly technical talks. Again, where they're going to really get into the discussions and the specifics over trying to dismantle Iran's nuclear program was that they were referring to it as a trial period. And they said pretty bluntly that they're going to have to reassess where things are in 2 to 3 weeks following the signing of this memorandum of understanding. So I think that just gives you a level of kind of some of the skepticism around whether or not Iran is actually going to hold true to its word. Now, you've heard many different officials. I've been hearing this, Aaron, in my conversations with people from the White House. I know administration officials have been saying this on a call today, earlier with reporters, this idea that Iran is only going to get kind of compensated or rewarded, as they've said, if they comply with the different points that are outlined in this broader agreement, this broader framework. Now, we did hear an administration official argue there could be small gestures. They didn't spell out what those would be, but I think obviously they're referring to the unfreezing of assets and potentially sanctions relief. But there are definitely concerns about whether or not Iran is really going to abide by this and the mechanisms that this administration has in place to ensure that they do.
1: All right, Elena, thank you very much. At the G7 in Geneva. And out front now, Democratic Senator Mark Kelly, who sits on the Intelligence and Armed Services Committee and served as a U.S. Navy combat pilot. Senator, I got a lot to ask you about. I got to start, though, with this new reporting coming out of Axios that U.S. intelligence has raised serious doubts about Iran's willingness to make the nuclear concessions, and that Director Ratcliffe of the CIA, that Secretary of State Marco Rubio, and that Secretary of Defense Pete Hegseth have all expressed concerns about the agreement. What's your reaction to this?
5: Well, Aaron, I'm not surprised to hear that. I haven't verified that. I haven't seen the intelligence you're talking about. But, you know, as I listen to, you know, how you describe this agreement, this 1.5-page MOU that is going to be signed and then 60 days of negotiations. I mean, the word that comes to mind to me is incompetence. I mean, just from the start of this thing at the end of February, earlier this year, I mean, the decision to go to war against Iran without a strategic goal or a plan, no timeline, no way to get out of it, not realizing or at least not accepting the president not understanding that the Strait of Hormuz can be closed and what the consequences of that were. And remember, when we got into this thing, it wasn't initially about nuclear weapons, it was about regime change. So, you know, just along the way, and I think we're probably closer to the beginning of this than we are to the end. But I just keep thinking that this has just been, it's just the height of incompetence with this government.
1: And I guess to make the point, right, if the MOU had addressed regime change, they could release that for us to see it. Obviously, I'm somewhat tongue-in-cheek there. Obviously, it does no such thing because they're doing a deal with the regime. But I guess that brings me to the question, because I was pointing out, you know, Trump made very explicit promises about what was going to happen here. Several of those things, as I pointed out, we just know factually have not occurred. But why do you think they would not put out the text of the agreement? I mean, they're getting criticized from some of Trump's own most vocal and visible supporters, right? Trump says it's signed, but nobody can see it.
5: I think they think the criticism is going to be more severe if people see it. I think that's why they haven't released it, and that's why the president tweets about it. Hey, for anybody to seriously evaluate this thing, especially me in the United States Senate on the Armed Services and the Intelligence Committee, I got to see something that isn't a tweet. Yeah, I've got to see the text itself. And a page and a half, I mean, after a month of negotiations, that's what Jared Kushner and Steve Witkoff they were able to come up with. I mean, we need to have serious people that have experience doing these things negotiate this deal.
1: So I'm just curious, as you point out, Armed Services and Intelligence Committees, and I know you've seen the intelligence, but I mean, I laid out some of what we know, right, that the president said that their missile capacity was going to be wiped out. And we understand that at least 70% of their pre-war missile capacity is still in place. I mean, are there other things like that that you're able to share or at least contextualize for us to understand?
5: Well, I think one thing people need to understand, it's people like Donald Trump, who never served in the military, that doesn't understand the military and its capability. They're always the first people that want to drop a bomb on something and think that's the solution to everything and think we can obliterate underground, nuclear enrichment capacity. I mean, nobody who's a professional would ever say that, to say that we're going to completely obliterate something. We can degrade it. We can damage it. Same thing with the ballistic missile capacity and the drone capacity that the Iranians have. I just think President Donald Trump just doesn't fundamentally understand what he's doing. And because of that, he makes very poor decisions.
1: I want to ask you about something else, Senator, since you're here with me tonight. And I mentioned, of course, you served as a combat pilot. And there is a tragic development in Los Angeles with that B-52 bomber. We understand it crashed shortly after taking off at a base northeast of the city today. And eight crew members are believed to be dead. So it's a true tragedy. We're awaiting more information from the military in just a few moments. So we'll get some information from officials there at that airbase. But do you know anything about this and what possibly could have gone so horribly wrong?
5: I do not, Erin. But about 25 years ago, I was out at Fairchild Air Force Base. And on the day I was there, I actually didn't see the accident, but there was a B-52 crash. It is a strategic asset. But worse than losing the airplane is to lose the lives of these eight pilots and airmen, who are, just training and doing their jobs. I mean, that is tragic. They have families, they have parents, they have brothers and sisters, they have children and spouses. You know, that's the tragic, part of this. There'll be an investigation. We'll figure out what happened, and we'll do our best to make sure it doesn't happen again.
1: Yeah, it's a terrible tragedy. Senator, thank you very much. I appreciate your time, Senator Kelly.
5: Thank you.
1: And everyone's here with me now. Ambassador Daniel Shapiro, I want to start with you. Obviously, you were former U.S. ambassador to Israel in the Obama administration. And you know all the players that we are hearing from and hearing reporting about today and tonight. And I know that your takeaway from what we understand in this deal and reading both sides of the discussion, as you are able to do, you say Iran is strengthened by this and the U.S. is weakened. Explain how come.
13: Essentially getting a deal to reopen the Strait of Hormuz to end our blockade, but also so that Iran will allow shipping to pass when the Strait of Hormuz was open when this war started. So there is payment coming. It's clear that Iran is going to get sanctions relief, some frozen assets released first, perhaps by its neighbors, then later, perhaps by the United States and others. And so this will cost us just to get back to the status quo we were at before the war. Everything else is kicked down the road. Everything else is a negotiation to come on whether Iran will end enrichment of uranium for a long period of time, will relinquish the enriched uranium that it has, will allow adequate verification inspections of those commitments. That's still to come. And Iran will demand more concessions from us to get to those agreements. So we are going into those negotiations without a credible threat of force, something that's critical to make diplomacy effective, because no one will believe that 60 days from now, if Iran tries to drag their feet on those negotiations, President Trump's going to go back to war 2 months before the midterm, send oil prices and gas prices spiking back up again. So we're in a very weak position going into the meat of these negotiations on the nuclear program, having already made a number of concessions ourselves.
1: Seth, I know you're also critical of the agreement. Why?
14: Well, Erin, I would just say sort of objectively, let's look at the data. We have the regime in place that is still revolutionary regime. It's the son of the former Ayatollah. We still have critical individuals, General Vahidi of the IRGC, that is the commander of the Islamic Revolutionary Guard. We still have, as Ambassador Shapiro noted, we've got no details and no agreement on one of the central parts of this conflict, which is the nuclear deal. And I would just point out that Iran has had a covert nuclear program for now roughly four decades. The idea that they're going to suddenly give this up is, I think, beyond belief. And then when we look at the missile program, and you mentioned this earlier, Erin, roughly 70% of the mobile launchers that they still have access to, 70% or so estimate of missiles, Zulfiqar, the Fatah 110, the Sumar, these are cruise and ballistic missiles, and then the Shahid 136s. They have a pretty substantial standoff capability. And I just don't see factually an Iran that has been severely weakened.
1: You know, Ambassador, the U.S. and Israel obviously went in this war together, and we all have seen extensive reporting on that, right? They went into this as as a team. But then when it came to this negotiation, we understand that Trump did it without Netanyahu's input. And he's now been saying a lot of critical things about him. He's called Netanyahu a very difficult guy, effing crazy, and says he has no effing judgment. Those are all quotes. But you say, how do you see Netanyahu's options now? Because certainly, I mean, you can see some of the rhetoric from the far right in Israel, the talk about more settlements, the talk about action in Lebanon, you know, but what really are their options?
13: So first of all, weak as this deal is, it's important to do it. It's important to end this war that shouldn't have started in the first place. And President Trump finally reached that point where he realized that the most important interest the United States had here was to get the Strait of Hormuz open, to end the global economic crisis and energy chaos that that has caused, to get gas prices down at home. And so he decided that was the primary U.S. interest. But Israel has different interests, and our interests diverged here. Israel wanted to continue to fight Iran, to weaken the regime, to damage its nuclear and ballistic missile programs further. And so that's a big difference. But Prime Minister Netanyahu does not really have the option to publicly disagree with Donald Trump, to try to go to war without Donald Trump, because he has tied his own identity, his political identity in Israel ahead of a tough election, to his partnership with Donald Trump in trying to remake the Middle East. There will still be clashes between Israel and Hezbollah and Lebanon. If they stay limited to South Lebanon, that will not upend these talks. However, if Hezbollah continues to fire into northern Israel communities and Israel responds by firing into Beirut, that could become a challenge to these talks. So I think both sides, Iran and the United States, have an interest in trying to keep that conflict at a low simmer rather than a hot boil.
1: Seth, you know, we've talked about some of the basic fundamental differences. You know, the ambassador was talking about this, the fact that the strait was open before, now it's closed. And no matter how you look at it, Iran is getting relief on things it never could before just to open the strait, whether that's sanctions relief or release of assets or whatever it might be. But former President Obama spoke out about the agreement or the memorandum of understanding, such as we have it. And he said what, frankly, many people have been saying, which is that at its best, he doubts it'll be much different than the deal, the JCPOA that I referenced, 159-page deal in 2015. Here he is.
6: It is doubtful that any agreement that arises is going to be significantly different or a significant improvement from the deal that we had in the first place.
1: I mean, given Hormuz, Seth, isn't that definitional?
14: Yeah, and I have to say the reality, if you look at the timeline that went into an agreement with the JCPOA, it was like 18 to 20 months. So we're now talking about 30 and 60 days. I just find it highly unlikely on such an important issue. I mean, a nuclear weapon is the ultimate deterrent for Iran, and I think they've been consistent in wanting it. It's been largely a covert program. So I actually share this skepticism that any kind of negotiation is going to be quick and that Iran is going to sort of willingly concede here.
1: All right. Thank you both very much. I appreciate you. And next, the breaking news. We are standing by for a press conference about that deadly B-52 bomber crash in California, where 8 crew members are believed to be dead. Plus, live pictures from the Kennedy Center. Officials there say Trump's name was removed, but there's a tarp still covering the spot where his name is. That's an odd thing. I mean, why not just let everybody see that? Kerry Kennedy is out front, and California Governor Gavin Newsom tonight saying his family is the latest target of Trump's Justice Department.
7: One by one, anyone who has challenged Donald Trump has ended up on his hit list. And today, I proudly join that list.
1: So what's actually going on there? Details. Jamal Simmons, Sarah Matthews, and Paul Rykoff are on deck. They'll be up next.

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2: Breaking news, Trump still silent on the offensive insult a UFC fighter lobbed at former First Lady Michelle Obama after winning his fight at the White House. With Trump watching, Josh Hokett had said, quote, Michelle Obama is a man. Am I right, America? Now, Trump, however, has chosen to call Hokett outstanding and unbelievable after this in a social media post. But tonight, Trump's allies are not staying silent. Again, it's ones who are very public and high profile. The UFC president, Dana White, telling Time magazine, quote, I understand that the Obamas are public figures, but I'm completely against saying nasty and false things about people's families. Everyone knows my position on free speech, but I hate that kind of nonsense. And he's not alone. Podcaster Dave Portnoy, who has supported Trump in the past, said this.
4: There was one moment I do think Trump has to denounce, and anybody associated with it has to denounce, and that's that crazy fighter guy. He took the microphone and he made a derogatory comment about Michelle Obama. When you have that on the White House lawn, on an event you put down, I don't care what you think about the Obamas or anything, that has to be an immediate denounce.
2: Everyone's here with me on set. Sarah, you know, why is it so hard for Trump to say that this was wrong when it was obviously offensive and wrong, and people who may share his politics are very clearly saying such?
5: I think expecting Trump to say or do the right thing is useless and disappointing. Look, this is the guy who posted a racist meme of the Obamas depicted as monkeys. This is a guy who posts memes depicting himself as Jesus Christ. There's no decency or decorum in this White House. And when the White House was asked for comment, they also praised the performer, praise the performance of the fighter. They didn't comment on it. They had every opportunity to condemn it. And yes, it's nice hearing folks like Dave Portnoy and Dana White come out and denounce this attack. But it shouldn't take a pressure campaign from people on the right to get the president to do the right thing. You should immediately condemn something like this.
2: It's just a basic, and Jamal, what Sarah's referring to is Jake Tapper asked for a comment from the White House about Hokut's comments about Michelle Obama. And it was the communications director, Stephen Chung, who said, quote, he had a great win last night. He showed toughness and the ability to pressure his opponent both on his feet and on the ground. Just an absolute refusal to address the issue.
11: No, it's absolutely right. Listen, I believe in free speech, and I think the real test of your beliefs and your values is when you can support somebody doing something, even when you completely disagree with them. And the president having this event was absolutely his right, but it was him promoting a kind of brutishness and a coarseness. And this event, what this fighter said, which I don't even want to repeat, what this fighter said is the level of coarseness that we have to ask ourselves, is that what we really want for our country? A couple of days earlier, they did the weigh-in. They did the weigh-in at the Lincoln Monument.
2: Right.
11: In front of the statue of Abraham Lincoln.
2: Was there,
11: right? And they almost broke out into that sort of fake fight that fighters do right before or during the weigh-in. They're pushing each other around and other people have to jump in and break them up. And so I'm thinking, here's Abraham Lincoln, who in his first inaugural was calling us to the better angels of our nature. And when you do that, you're making acknowledgement that there are worser angels to our nature, too. There are, some people call them demons. And those demons are, they come back. They're like zombies. They reanimate. You can't just kill them once.
2: Yeah.
11: And every generation, we get these sort of dark forces that we have to push back. The problem is, we usually push them back by getting people out of Vegas. Now we got Vegas in D.C. at the White House, and that's not something people were ready for.
2: And they're also, but part of the reason he said what he said is because he thought it would fall in fertile territory, which it did.
17: Yeah.
2: Right? I mean, saying it in front of the White House, on the one hand, what you're saying is completely true, but on the other hand, of course.
17: It's the same guy who showed up at the weigh-in drunk and spit on himself.
2: Jeez.
17: I mean, this is entirely predictable, and it was entirely preventable if you wanted to prevent it. And I think the bigger takeaway from last night is this was a UFC propaganda dream for Trump. It was entirely on message. They're not looking backward. They're not acknowledging any criticism. Pretty soon he'll be talking about the ratings. But he had the microphone, he had the stage, and he dominated it. And he portrayed exactly what he wanted to. Fighters who were tough, bowing down to him. You had Americans versus Canadians. You had no women on the card whatsoever. Even the Honorable Medal of Honor recipients and first responders.
2: This wasn't American Gladiators.
17: But it was all white men for the most part, right? Especially when it came to the portrayal, right? Hexeth was notably not there. Cash Patel was not there, maybe because Trump wanted to mitigate the risk, but he got what he wanted. It was a spectacle of the highest order, and he totally controlled the message, and he's not looking back. And it was a recruiting
2: Dana
17: video.
2: White and Dave Portnoy come out and say this is a problem. Trump, he just cannot, he can't do it.
17: But they have businesses, right? They have businesses to worry about. Trump is recruiting for Team Trump, and that's what that was last night, and he wove the military into it in a very nefarious and dangerous way as well.
5: Something really interesting, though, is that we have seen Trump willing to condemn conspiracy theories like this. He did it with President Macron of France and his first lady, his wife, when she faced similar accusations of being
2: Candace
5: a man.
2: Candace Owens saying it.
5: President Trump came out and said that that wasn't true and condemned it, but then he can't do the same thing for Michelle Obama. It makes you wonder what's the difference between those two women in his eyes.
17: Mm-hmm.
2: Yeah, this is a really important point.
11: It does make you wonder where Melania Trump is, too. There's a kind of a first ladies club, and it seems like this would be a moment for the first lady to kind of rise above the din and say, you know what? Temp down, boys.
17: And she was ringside, completely quiet, never spoke, just sat there, right? And again, like very few women elevated on any level. And a normal UFC fight has women on the card. UFC is one of the few sports that gives women equal attention. And there were absolutely no women on the card. It would have been an opportunity to elevate someone like a Ronda Rousey, someone who's a legend. And that was entirely absent. Yeah.
5: And when the White House felt like Melania Trump was under attack by Jimmy Kimmel, even though it was just a joke that he made, and they freaked out and, you know, called for him to be off air and all of these things, they fought that because they felt like the first lady was under attack, but they're not willing to do the same for a former first lady. And I just have to say, Michelle Obama has carried herself with so much grace and dignity over the years and has faced these kinds of crazy, baseless attacks, and she still continues to push forward. And I just think that it is really pathetic of this administration, and it's really pathetic of that White House spokesperson. As a former deputy press secretary myself, I would be embarrassed to have my name on a remark like that, saying, praising the performance of the fighter. I mean, come on, it's pathetic. She has not been in office, or her husband has not been in office, and she has not been the first lady for nearly a decade, and yet she continues to live rent-free in these losers' heads.
2: She was dominating that moment.
11: Yeah, these tropes that you hear, that are in Reddit and all these sort of places, these are really old racist tropes that have been around for a long time. And the fact they're happening on the White House lawn and nobody calls it out, it's really disappointing.
2: Paul, let me ask you the other breaking news tonight, that we are confirming the U.S. Attorney's Office in the Eastern District of California, is leading probes into multiple people connected to the governor of California, Gavin Newsom, including his wife, who runs a nonprofit on tax-related crimes, possibly. We don't know. Newsom brought this up today. He was the one who said this is because, you know, I criticized Trump, and everyone who has criticized him ends up on his list. Here he is.
18: Donald Trump isn't just coming after me because of my mean tweets. He's coming after me because I'm considering running for president, because he hates that I've consistently called him out over and over again for his lies and deceit. Donald Trump is simply the most corrupt president in American history. One by one, anyone who has challenged Donald Trump has ended up on his hit list. And today, I proudly join that list.
2: So, we've confirmed the U.S. Attorney's Office in the Eastern District of California has launched a probe. Our Paula Reed is reporting in Washington there's no direct DOJ investigation. So there's a lot we don't know here. But how does this look to you at first glance?
17: It looks like Newsom's the next on his list. And Newsom has gotten under Trump's skin before. And Trump has made it clear that he will come after his political enemies. He's come after Mark Kelly. He's come after, you know, a long list of people. But I think there's an upside here for Gavin Newsom. It's that he's got the microphone right now. And he's in a one-on-one with Donald Trump. When Donald Trump shoots down on people like Massey most recently, he elevates them. And he actually, you know, amplifies their message. So this might be just what Newsom needs to expand beyond the Democratic base and talk to independents and Republicans, who I don't think are going to vote for him in high numbers anyway. This brings Newsom back on the playing field, and Trump's kind of doing him a favor.
5: I mean, it's basically a badge of honor for Gavin Newsom, and it's an in-kind donation to his 2028 presidential campaign. I think that Trump is going after him because he sees him as a threat, and it's only going to help him with voters, because I think Democratic voters and people in general are just tired of feeling like there aren't enough fighters out there forcefully pushing back on this administration and their abuses of power. And I think that Newsom has positioned himself as that kind of fighter, and so this is just further evidence of that.
11: And it's absolutely right. He's going to make Gavin Newsom stronger. Also, even if they find something that brings Newsom in, I'm not sure it's going to have the effect that it would have had 5 or 10 years ago. Trump has changed the math. I think politicians can now withstand a lot more scrutiny than they did before.
2: Yeah, that could be one of his long-term impacts. All right, thank you all very much. And next, as Vladimir Putin suffers mounting losses on the battlefield, he strikes a monastery that's nearly 1,000 years old. What happened there? And this viral video of RFK Jr. wrangling snakes with his bare hands, adding to a long list of wild stories about him and animals. His sister, Carrie Kennedy, is live next.
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0: One, effect, Roy Break, please.
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8: It's CNN. Tonight, let's show you some live pictures of the Kennedy Center in Washington, a large tarp covering the signage. But the Kennedy Center's executive director says that Donald Trump's name was removed from the building following a court order. That appears to have happened in the early hours of Saturday morning, perhaps under cover of darkness. But it's still covered up. As you can see, the public still can't see it themselves. The tarp is there. And this ruling may not stand. The case could still make its way to the Supreme Court, which obviously could significantly develop this. So let's go to Carrie Kennedy. She is out front. She is the daughter of Robert F. Kennedy and RFK Jr.'s sister as well. Also the president of the RFK Human Rights Center. Carrie, I always appreciate talking to you. So just trying to understand what's happening here. The Kennedy Center obviously has a role in American culture, especially as, you know, the preeminent arts and culture center of the nation's capital. And the Kennedy Center's executive director, Matt Floca, who was appointed by President Trump, does say Trump's name has been removed from the building. I guess if you take that just at face value for a moment here, are you relieved at that symbolic move?
9: Yeah, I think that's a first step, but I think the threat of putting his name back on is a continuing threat for all of us. You know, imagine the Trump Tomb of the Unknown Soldier or the Trump Washington Monument or the Trump Lincoln Memorial. That can't stand. And it can't stand because those were created by Congress in order to memorialize people who died for our country and fallen presidents. And so that's the reason the Kennedy Center really can only be named for my uncle, John F. Kennedy. The second reason is that it is the preeminent art center for our country. And as such, it has to be above politics. It can't be associated with the politics of a living president who does not have the support of nearly two-thirds of the American people. So we need to distinguish between arts and politics here.
8: Now, as you're speaking, Carrie, we're just looking at the Kennedy Center, you know, where it had said the Donald J. Trump and John F. Kennedy Center, and the lettering is still covered by a tarp. So we can't see that Trump's name has been removed. Now, obviously, they were supposed to do it. They say that they did it, but they won't let us see it. I mean, I know you don't know exactly why either, but what do you think is going on here? It's obviously very odd.
9: You know, I think that this is typical of an administration that doesn't believe in transparency. It doesn't believe in transparency in decision-making. It doesn't believe in transparency in the courts. It doesn't believe in transparency in when or why it goes to war or why it stops these wars. And it doesn't believe in transparency for something as small as this. Now, to me, it's very, very important that the Kennedy Center retain its name, but it's also symbolic of a larger problem of transparency and corruption by this administration.
8: I want to turn, if I may, Carrie, to your brother, RFK Jr., who is the nation's top health official, obviously. The New York Times recently published a report about him, and there was a lot of criticism in it, Carrie. At one point, they write, Mr. Kennedy, obviously with their sources, Mr. Kennedy has shown little interest in managing the details of work in his department and has little direct engagement with his staff. Several

0: described him as checked out. Now, I want to note, your brother responded directly himself in a lengthy post on X, 871 words, directly refuting the article. He called it unfair and inaccurate. Does the New York Times reporting sound like your brother, or does that sound off to you?
1: You know, I can't really comment on it because all I know is what I read in the New York Times, but I do believe that the New York Times has become the record, the most trusted record in our country over the last 3 years, or the 3 years leading up to 2025. We lost 10,000 journalism jobs in our country. The Washington Post has been decimated, and so has so many other papers across the country. So we really rely on the New York Times for its incisive and well-funded interviewing and research techniques. I think that it seems like there's reason to be defensive. But I think what's most important is that the, you know, 20,000 people have lost their jobs under HHS. We have lost $500 million in mRNA vaccine research. We have a leader of HHS that has tried to get rid of the vast majority of childhood vaccines. The cost of Medicare, the cost of healthcare for so many Americans is skyrocketing. I think those are the issues that most people care about, know about, and impact their lives.
0: I want to ask you about one more thing, if I can, before you go, Carrie, and that is just these viral videos that have come out of your brother and animals, one that he had posted of wrangling a pair of racer snakes with his bare hands. Cheryl, his wife, obviously, was repeatedly telling him to put them down. They were these racer snakes, I guess, on the porch of where they were, Dr. Oz's house or something like that, if I remember. But it just comes in the context of you know, the dead bear cub, you know, which with the carcass was in Central Park, that situation. And I know, you know, your niece Kick claims he once used a chainsaw to decapitate a dead whale, that one on the roof of the minivan, and then he drove it home. I mean, all these stories. I'm just curious, because someone had mentioned that he had a fascination with animals, with being a vet, animal carcasses, since very young childhood. Does that jive with what you remember as a sister?
1: Yeah, absolutely. And you know, to me, it's complicated. I'm so grateful to Bobby as my older brother when I was a kid. His fascination of nature, he shared with all of us, and he took me to catch snakes and learn about frogs and salamanders and go on nature hunting trips. And he gave me a crow when I was a kid, and gave me a hawk. And I learned so much about him. It was another side. There was always another side. I'll just tell you this quick story. I guess my daughter is almost 30 now. So when she was maybe 4 years old, we were having our little birthday party. And I was looking in the garden and I found a snake. So I called Bobby. He just lived a mile down the road. And I said, there's a snake in the garden. He rushed over with his infant son, Aiden, in one hand, who was just a few months old, and a bed sheet in another, a pillowcase in the other. And he grabbed the snake and stuffed it into the pillowcase while he was holding his infant son. So that was a little scary. And then he walked up to where the rest of the birthday party was, and he reached into the bag, and this snake was just chomping on his hand. And he pulled out the snake to show the kids. Then there was a vole, which looks like a mole, a combination of a mole and a mouse. And he grabbed that with his hand, and he put it into the bag with the snake, which made all the kids scream because now they were afraid the snake would eat the vole. So then he shoved his hand back into the pillowcase and grabbed the snake, which chomped on him a few more times. Then we went over to his house a mile away. There were tons of kids in the swimming pool, and he released this snake that had chomped his hand into the swimming pool. Now, so this is somebody who on the one hand has a fascination with nature, but on the other hand has, you know, a lack of judgment when it comes to the safety and care of children. And so is this the person who you want running HHS, who's got this lack of judgment when it comes to health and safety? And I think we've got somebody who's been consistent about these things throughout his life.
0: Wow. That's an unforgettable story. Carrie, thank you very much. I appreciate seeing you. I always do. And thank you.
1: Okay. Thank you. Take care.
0: All right. You too. And next, Putin launching a massive attack, absolutely massive, on a historic church in Kyiv, 1,000 years old, as he sends Trump a remarkable birthday message. And breaking news, the Air Force just releasing new details about the deadly B-52 bomber crash in California today.
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0: Breaking news, massive attack. A cathedral nearly 1,000 years old burning in Kyiv. At least 11 killed in that same wave of Russian strikes. And Nick Payton-Walsh is out front.
11: Russia's savagery against Ukraine always seems to find new depths to sink to. Last night, one of Ukraine's oldest churches, the Kiev-Pechersk Lavra, founded nearly 1,000 years ago, rocketed. Almost certainly the target here. It sits quiet and alone on Kiev's woody riverbank. Ukraine's plight getting less attention during the US war with Iran, but raging still. Nightly attacks across Ukraine, as fierce as Moscow can manage, but not massively more effective. Instead, becoming more grotesque against the people and culture their invasion falsely claimed it wanted to save.
17: We're going out to G7 meeting. First topic you see, what is the priority? The priority is air defense.
11: Russian officials have claimed US President Donald Trump told Russian President Vladimir Putin during a congratulatory 80th birthday call, in which Putin called him such a bright, remarkable person, that he will pressure Ukraine and Europe at the G7 to agree to Russian terms for a deal. But European officials see Russian desperation and weakness amid their outrage at these strikes and an opening as Russia stalls on the front line.
18: For us French, this would be the equivalent of bombing Notre Dame or Saint-Denis, something that is obviously unacceptable.
19: Ukraine today finds itself in a new position of strength. Russia cannot win militarily, and moreover, its economy is in dire straits.
11: Ukraine's deep strikes into Russia, like those we witness here, have caused huge damage and embarrassment. Some Kremlin allies have suggested Putin may now realize the war is going badly, or at least slowly, with a Western estimate of 500,000 Russian dead. Even Putin, whose hometown was hit in early June by drones during a key meeting, briefly admitted to economic damage last week.
20: As for the economy, yes, we suffer some damage, but everything is recovering quickly. They will not be able to create serious problems for us, but keeping in mind what they are doing, we should retaliate appropriately.
11: And so the strikes across Ukraine keep coming, even as Ukraine's defenses improve against drones, but struggle with the ballistic missiles Moscow is throwing at them to make the desperate point it is not losing. Nick Payton-Walsh, CNN, London.
0: And next, breaking news, the Air Force just revealing new details about the B-52 bomber crash that killed 8 on board.
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